0: It does great things. You know, it forcefully once again declares the doctrine of the Trinity, the doctrine of who Christ is, Christology, but it leaves so much to be desired. And we'll see that continue to play out in council after council.
1: Very quickly, with only about 30 seconds here, is the place, at least as it stands today, where this council was held, the so-called St. Irene in Constantinople, is that church still standing in some form?
0: You know, I think you've stumped me on that one. The church of St. Irene in Constantinople, I would actually have to look that up. You tell me. Did you have inside information? Have you been to the Church of St. Irene?
1: No, I wish I had, but I understand that at least in part, the church where this council was held still stands today in the
0: very
1: city.
0: Very good. Of course, the name itself is, I do remember that it was it's a new city, and that was a new church named by Gregory St. Irene because, of course, he wanted to bring the church to peace. Irene is Greek for peace, and with my amazing Google Foo skills, I am now looking at the inside of Hagia Irene in Turkey. So yeah, you can still see it. How about that?
1: Well, now next week we're going to be talking with you about the Council of Ephesus. That takes us up to 4:31 with about 20 seconds here. Give us a preview of our conversation next time.
0: This is going to be another council that's really driven by one heretic, Nestorius. And what he says about how do we now talk about who Jesus is as God and man. So these first couple of councils have been more focused on the Trinity, which is, of course, obviously impacts how we talk about Jesus. But now the Council of Ephesus is going to get down to how do we talk about who Jesus is as God and man, which is going to have interesting implications, for example, about how do we talk about his mother.
1: Pastor Heath Curtis is pastor of Trinity Lutheran Church in Warden, Illinois, and Zion Lutheran Church in Carpenter, Illinois, author of the book Ordering Our Days in His Peace, An Introduction to the Christian Church Year. Heath, thank you very much for being our guest.
0: Thank you, Todd.
1: When we come back on this, let's see, Tuesday afternoon, yes, it's July the 3rd, Dr. Clay Jones is going to join us. We've often made the argument here on Issues Etc. that the New Testament manuscript evidence is far more extensive than other ancient manuscripts. That's called the bibliographical test. It does need to be brought up to date, and we'll do that with Dr. Clay Jones after this.
2: Do you have a student finishing up eighth grade at a Lutheran school? Do you wish there were a Lutheran high school close to where you live so your student could continue going to a Lutheran school? What if there was an opportunity for high school students in public or Lutheran school to take classes like Latin, logic, and hard-hitting theology courses? Well, there is. It's called Wittenberg Academy, the first completely online classical Lutheran high school. 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
3: 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But we always have the best and clearest voices in confessional Lutheranism. 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
1: Thanks to the following congregations for standing with us by joining the Issues Etc. 300. Trinity Lutheran, Bridgeton, Missouri. Calvary Lutheran, Elgin, Illinois. Advent Lutheran, Zionsville, Indiana. Redeemer Lutheran, Fort Worth, Texas. Holy Cross Lutheran, Albany, Oregon. St. John's Lutheran, Evanston, Indiana. Mount Calvary Lutheran, San Antonio, Texas. Good Shepherd Lutheran, Boise, Idaho. Village Lutheran, Ladue, Missouri. Emmanuel Lutheran, Osceola, Iowa. St. Paul Lutheran, Clarinda, Iowa. Trinity Lutheran, Lebanon, Missouri. Mount Calvary Lutheran, Excelsior Springs, Missouri. The Lutheran Church of Our Savior, Cupertino, California. Christ Our Savior Lutheran, Freeburg, Illinois. And Peace Lutheran, Neenah, Wisconsin. 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
6: I first met Reggie Littlejohn when she was a guest on our TV program, Facing Life Head On. Her organization, Women's Rights Without Frontiers, has tirelessly worked to protect Chinese women and their unborn babies from forced abortion. She's also been a continual advocate for Chen Guangcheng, who was held prisoner and tortured in China for speaking out. Recently, Reggie got to meet Chen and his wife. After all her efforts, it was an emotional conversation she'll never forget. Chen's freedom was won through the determined efforts of people like Reggie and Congressman Chris Smith from New Jersey. We rejoice at the release of Chen Guangcheng and his family from China. We also thank God for his servants who unselfishly work behind the scenes to protect innocent human life.
5: Life Issues. Stay informed. More informed than you've ever been.
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7: We see that in the life of Jesus Christ. 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
8: What really is the difference between these vision-driven organizations and the Roman papacy?
9: 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It's simply a mark of your being in that committed relationship that God has already set in place.
10: Any reformation that does need to be brought about, either on a small scale or on a large scale, must always be under the governing and watchful authority of Holy Scripture.
11: This is Mark from Michigan, and I am a lawnmower listener. We love Issues Etc.
1: We've been walking through some very important history of the church. Not just history, but we're really talking about, and when you do talk about the history of the church, you have to talk about theological conflict. You have to talk about, they didn't know the meaning of the word dialogue back then. They knew, I think, different categories. They spent their time not only forging the raw material of Scripture into these articulated doctrines like creeds, but in the course of that also combating some errors that might at first not sound so bad. Shows the great wisdom of the men who came before us in the faith that they were able to recognize the dangers of even subtle errors regarding to the two natures in Christ and the Trinity and the deity of Christ and the humanity of Christ. We're going to be touching upon the Council of Ephesus in our weekly series on the seven ecumenical councils today, the Council of Ephesus, and that takes us to about 431 in the church's history. Pastor Heath Curtis will be our guest. Greetings and welcome to Issues Etc. on this Wednesday afternoon. It's the 11th of July. I'm Todd Wilkin. Thanks for tuning us in. You can join us for the next 2 hours, 1-877-623-6943, 877-623-MYIE. 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Deaconess Pam Nielsen joins us to teach a Sunday school lesson. We'll talk about Joash repairing the temple. We'll find out where in the Old Testament people of God's history that is. Then we'll discuss the 77th General Convention of the Episcopal Church and the 220th General Assembly of the Presbyterian Church USA. Find out what's going on those two mainline liberal church bodies. Some good news and some bad news. And then we'll be talking about the vampire myth and the biblical meaning of blood. Pastor Jeff Grams will be our guest in the last half hour of Issues Etc. Pastor Heath Curtis is a regular guest. He's pastor of Trinity Lutheran Church in Warden, Illinois, and Zion Lutheran Church in Carpenter, Illinois. He's author of the book Ordering Our Days in His Peace, An Introduction to the Christian Church Year. Pastor Curtis, welcome back.
0: Always good to be with you, Todd.
1: We've discussed this many times in our series so far, but when we get to the Council of Ephesus, and here the error I mentioned before that they're going to be dealing with largely is one of Nestorianism, which I'll have you explain in a minute. But is there also lurking in the background here the conflict between East and West politically?
0: Oh, certainly. This is going to shape up to be a contest between the bishop, the Archbishop of Constantinople, who is Nestorius, who did his theological training in Antioch in Syria. And he's going to be lined up against Cyril, who is the Bishop of Alexandria, but who in this conflict really aligned himself with the Western Church, and especially the Bishop of Rome, Celestine. And another way to look at it is it's a debate between the Antioch School of Theology, kind of a university, if you will, in the city of Antioch, and the Alexandrian School of Theology, represented by Cyril. And then behind all that are imperial politics, lining up especially with Emperor Theodosius II and him wanting to side with the bishop in the imperial hometown of Constantinople.
1: So before we get to the theology on either side, there's a term that will, and it really does get us into the theology, there's a term that predates this. We talked about it last time. Regarding the Virgin Mary, Theotokos, Mother of God or God-bearer, who has a problem with this term?
0: Well, Nestorius is the one who points out, he says, how can we really talk about God having a mother or God being born? We could also say, how can we talk about God dying on Good Friday? Or to flip it around in another way, how could we talk about a man, a human being, being the Lord of all creation? On the face of it, yeah, all those sayings sound odd and actually quite contrary to what we would think of as good doctrine, but only on the surface, because what we're running up against when we have a problem saying, how can God suffer? How can God die? How can God have a mother? What we're running up against is the mystery of who Jesus Christ is. So this is another episode in these centuries after the acceptance of Christianity by the Roman Empire, and Christianity therefore coming to a much wider audience and becoming a part of the culture and becoming a part of the politics, that now, these centuries after the lives of the apostles, the church is finding out that it needs to find new ways to explain the biblical doctrine, new language that can explain the biblical doctrine to what is essentially a culture that is just so foreign to the biblical mindset.
1: So what in particular is Nestorius's problem with, well, it's not so much a problem with Mary as it is with the two natures in Christ.
0: Correct. Yeah, what we say about Mary is really a reflection of what we think about Jesus. This is certainly the episode in church history that demonstrates that ironclad fact, that what we confess about Mary is really just a roundabout way of talking about her son. And so Nestorius says, well, this Greek word theotokos, that she is the one who bore, that is, gave birth to God. And he says, well, I mean, you don't really want to say that because, well, that could sound like God the Father has a mom, or God the Holy Spirit has a mom, or that somehow this woman predates God, which is obviously nonsense. And so that's where he's stuck. But, of course, Orthodox Christianity has no problem with saying that Mary is the one who bore God because, you know, we argue this way. Is Jesus God? Well, yes. Well, then, is Mary Jesus' mom? Yes. Well, then, Mary is the mother of God. In the same way that we would argue, did Jesus die on Good Friday? Yes. Is Jesus God? Yes. Well, then, God died on Good Friday. Or again, is Jesus Christ a human being? Yes. Does Jesus Christ rule all creation? Yes. Well, then a man rules all creation. Now, those are paradoxical statements because, of course, a human being doesn't rule nature by virtue of being a human being. A human being rules all nature by virtue of the fact that Jesus Christ really is a human being. In the same way, Mary does not have the honor of being the God-bearer by any virtue in herself or any virtue in humanity. She's the God-bearer because she's the mother of Jesus, who really is God and man. So it boils down to how are you comfortable talking about the union of God and man in Christ. And are you really willing to accept that wholeheartedly? Or are you kind of standing back, trying to make some wiggle room, because you're just not quite comfortable with God being so close to his creation? And that's really Nestorius' problem. He is, if you will, more pious than God, more holy than God, more concerned about keeping God pure and away from creation than God is concerned about such things. God embraces the world in Christ Jesus, and Nestorius is almost holding back, saying, no, you can't get that close, otherwise it compromises your godhood.
12: So here's the tricky thing. As we look at Nestorius' theology, they don't want to talk about how the Council of Ephesus dealt with him and with it. Would Nestorius have said that there are two Christs? Would he have said that there is one Christ with two natures? Or would he have been even more subtle than that?
0: Well, this is where the politics of it comes into play, because it's very... people throughout church history have, historians and even Orthodox theologians, have had a lot of sympathy for Nestorius. Because as you read the whole story, you find Nestorius's main opponent, Cyril of Alexandria, and Nestorius himself, they just don't like each other. And they're at each other's throats. And the way Nestorius was talking was very well accepted in Antioch. And Cyril kind of attacks him once he gains this very powerful post as the Bishop of Constantinople. And Nestorius's friends from back home in Syria actually send him a letter saying, you know, this is not worth arguing about. You can accept the turn Theotokos and still get across what you're trying to get across. And Nestorius digs in his heels, and Cyril digs in his heels. And when we get to the details of the council, it gets even more convoluted. And let me do the math here really quick. And 1,562 years after this council, the Church of Rome and the churches that had been following Nestorius since 431 and his theological tradition, in 1994, they settled these differences in a paragraph that no Lutheran would have any problem with. Rome was really representing the Western Church in this discussion very well. And so in 1994, they issued a common statement, common Christological declaration between the Catholic Church and the Assyrian Church of the East, that is the Nestorian Church, and it's all ironed out in one paragraph. Why couldn't they do that in 431? And I think that comes down to the politics of the day.
12: All right, when we come back, we'll talk about the details of the Council of Ephesus in 431. It's Wednesday afternoon, July the 11th. I'm Todd Wilkin. Pastor Heath Curtis is our guest. We'll be right back.

0: thanks to the following congregations for standing with us by joining the Issues Etc. 300. Messiah Lutheran, Seattle, Washington. Grace Lutheran, McPherson, Kansas. St. Paul's Lutheran, Bridgeport, Nebraska. Our Savior Lutheran, Raleigh, North Carolina. St. Paul Lutheran, Hancock, Maryland. Messiah Lutheran, Keller, Texas. St. John's Lutheran, Maple Grove, Minnesota. Grace Lutheran, Parker, Colorado. And Our Redeemer Lutheran, Harrington, Kansas. 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

0: Welcome back to Issues Etc. I'm Todd Wilkin. Part 4 of our weekly series on the 7 ecumenical councils. Today we're talking about the First Council of Ephesus, 431, the error of Nestorianism that was quibbling over the relationship between the two natures in one Christ. Let's get to the details of the council and how it dealt with Nestorius and his error.
1: Well, it's a total mess, as many of these councils are. The first thing to note is that these are, by their very nature, political events. It is the emperor that calls for the council, and the council can't start its official deliberations until the emperor or his representative officially convenes the council. And these are in days where travel is becoming much more difficult in the Roman Empire. This is about 300 years after the glory days of the Roman Empire. In the western lands, as well as in the east, there's starting to be barbarian invasions, and it's hard to get around. And so everybody's supposed to show up on Pentecost in 431. Well, bishops kind of start trickling in, and some guys are late, and some guys get sick. And eventually, Cyril and his party are all there, and they want to get this thing started and condemn Nestorius and move on. So they try to convene the council, but the emperor's representative, who is the head of the palace guard, so this is essentially the head of the secret service. I mean, can you imagine this? It'd be as if the president of the United States could call the Christian church into a council, and then he sends the head of the secret service to preside over the council. It's just crazy. He tries to prevent them from meeting, which was totally improper. They should not have. But Cyril manages to kind of trick this head of the palace guard into reading the emperor's, it's called the sacra. It's a document that officially convenes the council. And so Cyril and his group have their council condemn Nestorius and move on, whereas a group from Antioch, under John, the bishop of Antioch, so they convene their own council where they condemn Cyril. And so now they've had these two councils going on, and not only is this, you know, divisive and damaging to the prospects of the church ever finding unity, but it was also kind of silly because John's council, the bishops who supported Nestorius, were outnumbered by Cyril's council almost 4-1. So if they just would have waited, Had the Antiochians come to the council, they still could have had the same results, deposed Nestorius, etc., but there wouldn't have been all this struggle. Well, word of this gets back to the emperor Theodosius, and he's fit to be tied, and so he does what I think is kind of a funny thing. He approves both councils. And so Nestorius is deposed, and Cyril is deposed, and John is deposed, and the bishop of Ephesus, where they're meeting, he's deposed, and it's essentially a move where he just throws up his hands and says, I'm done with all of you. Well, eventually, he comes to the same conclusion. He says, well, if these two groups would have met together, it's clear that Cyril's side would have won. So he eventually does approve Cyril's council. But this leads to this division in the church that, again, lasts for 1,500 years, which I think, as was proved in the 1990s, probably could have been ironed out in a much easier manner. This is a case where how we talk about Christ just needs to be sat down and discussed carefully on the basis of the Scriptures, and not to get locked into political positions. And so it's the Council of Ephesus, while the doctrine that Cyril's council proclaims is absolutely true, don't get me wrong, there are big problems with what Nestorius was doing. There are big shortcomings in the Antiochian school and how they were talking in the 5th century. It's good that Nestorius was condemned. At the same time, it's not good the way it all came about, and it led to needless division in the church. And so this is another case where the history of the church should speak to all of us in the church

0: You can meet and hear Molly Hemingway, Robert Spencer, Megan Basham, Matt Harrison, Aaron Hawley, Brian Wolfmiller, and Will Wheaton at the 2026 Issues Etc. Making the Case Conference. 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
1: To do what the council did, not to conclude what the council did.
2: Exactly. The theology of Cyril's council, the theology of Cyril is great. We might have to put an asterisk on that because we're going to come back at the very next council, which is only 20 years later. There's going to be a problem with Cyril's theology pointed out, but we'll get to that next time. But the theology of Cyril's council, Ephesus 4:31, is good theology. It speaks very clearly about who Christ is. Nestorius, bad theology. He was muddled and confused and did not have a good way of talking about Christ. But if those two groups, those group of bishops who supported Nestorius and the group of bishops who supported Cyril had actually met together, there's every indication that they still could have arrived at the proper theology but not caused the division in the church. I say that because John, the guy who held this council, is the very man who wrote the letter to Nestorius before the council telling him to just accept the term Theotokos. It's not that big of a deal. We can understand it properly. I mean, he gives every indication of being a man of good sense. And by ostracizing the people who, if you will, were kind of in the middle between Nestorius and Cyril, or people who were hanging on to Nestorius simply because essentially they went to the same college. By alienating those people instead of talking to them, Cyril caused needless division in the church that was only healed after 1,500 years.
1: Okay, two questions for you. We've come to the fourth ecumenical council, more than halfway in our little trip here together. And we started back in 325 with the Council of Nicaea. Actually, started with the Council of Jerusalem and then went to the Council of Nicaea as the first official ecumenical council. What kind of progress has been made? How is the church doing at this point in its conciliar system of hammering out well-articulated theology, in your assessment?
2: Well, I mean, it's not a straight line, let's put it that way. You know, this conciliar movement or this conciliar method of doing theology is very frustrating to the participants, and it's only through the crystallization of history that we can even look back and name which of these we're going to call ecumenical councils. To the people living in the cut and thrust of all this, it's I'm sure it appeared to them to be one mess after another. But we can still see how God works in his church in spite of personalities and politics, and the church is in a big way finding its footing in how to speak to this alien culture of the Greco-Roman world and how to speak the truths of the Hebrew Bible and the New Testament to a world that is much more concerned with perhaps with philosophy and politics than the church ever has a right to be.
1: We call the Council of Ephesus an ecumenical council in this group that we were treating in our series, but in the sense that they didn't actually even meet together, can it really be called ecumenical?
2: Yeah, that's the trick with so many of these councils. I mean, we call it ecumenical because the emperor convened it, and there are bishops from both the East and the West. But as we saw last time, at the Council of Constantinople, it's very debatable whether there was even one truly Western bishop at that council, but we call it ecumenical. At this council, it's very debatable that it was not actually convened properly in any sense. So can you really call it ecumenical? But, I mean, that's a debate over, you know, your terms. The fact of the matter is the theology that came out of this council and this council itself was later accepted in the Western Church and part of our Lutheran tradition as a milestone in how do we talk about Jesus. And so it's important simply from its reception in the church, all its shortcomings notwithstanding.

0: With about 30 seconds here, next week we're going to be talking with you about the Council of Chalcedon and 451. Give us a preview of what we'll be talking about next time, Heath.
1: These first four councils, culminating with Chalcedon and 451, are in a sense the big four, because at Chalcedon we're going to get a long official statement that really kind of hammers out the main points of who is Jesus. With last time, with closing out the Council of Constantinople, we kind of got, how do we talk about the Trinity? And in 451, we're going to get kind of the last word on how we talk about Jesus. There are going to be a kind of a couple footnotes to add to that in councils to come, but 451 gives this definition of who Jesus is and how we talk about it that is still controlling in the whole church down to today.
0: Pastor Heath Curtis is pastor of Trinity Lutheran Church in Warden, Illinois, and Zion Lutheran Church in Carpenter, Illinois. He's author of the book Ordering Our Days in his piece, An Introduction to the Christian Church Year. Heath, thanks for being our guest.
1: Thank you, Todd.
0: When we come back, we're going to be talking about some Old Testament repairs on the temple under Joash. Deaconess Pam Nielsen will be our guest, teaching a Sunday school lesson. Then in the second hour of the program, we'll talk about both the General Convention of the Episcopal Church and the General Assembly of the Presbyterian Church USA. And then we'll talk about vampires, blood, and the Bible. Stay tuned.
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7: 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Not long into the flight, she went into labor. Thankfully, a doctor was on board, but they had to improvise with supplies. The flight attendant had a pair of scissors in her bag, but they didn't have anything to tie off the umbilical cord. Passenger offered his shoestrings. They sterilized these supplies in vodka. Two passengers with medical training monitored the woman's blood pressure. Everybody pitched in. Soon the baby came, a boy, to cheers and laughter from the passengers. Other flight attendants made a bed for him out of newspaper and thick towels. The plane diverted to Senegal, where they took mom and her son to the hospital. All in all, I'd say it was a happy and productive flight.
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8: Those Republican voters who say they're uncomfortable with Romney's Mormonism are just as likely to say they're going to vote for him as those Republicans who say they have no misgivings about Romney's religion.
9: The possibility of straddling or being in the middle or compromising, those possibilities are all being taken off the table. And they're being taken off the table by the radical gay agenda.
10: I think that's one of the fundamental mistakes that you see in a lot of Christianity today, is Christianity becomes kind of a 12-step, a 20-step program of rehabilitation.
11: Western New York State independent Baptist pastors love Issues, etc.
0: If I say the words Ephesus or Nicaea or even Constantinople, many people at least have a vague idea. If I talk about the church councils associated with those cities, people have maybe a vaguer idea, but they've heard of it before. The Council of Nicaea, yes, something to do with the Nicene Creed. And the Council of Ephesus, well, there's a book in the Bible that's named after that city, too. So what about the latter councils that, well, we don't know the names? We're not sure of the history. They enter that period of time, 5th century, 6th century, where we're kind of fuzzy on all sorts of Christian history, that patch where we don't pay a lot of attention. What do we do with those councils? And yet they are regarded as part of those seven ecumenical councils. Greetings and welcome to Issues Etc. It is Monday afternoon, August the 6th. I'm Todd Wilkin. Thanks for tuning us in. We're going to be continuing with part five of our series on the seven ecumenical councils today. The Council of Chalcedon, that's 451 on the calendar. Pastor Heath Curtis will be our guest. A little bit later, Molly Ziegler-Hemingway joins us. She's been watching a lot of the media coverage of the Chick-fil-A flap, of the counter-protest that was planned but didn't really come off, the kiss-in at Chick-fil-A, then the aftermath of the shooting that took place yesterday at the Sikh temple in Wisconsin, and some confusion in the New York Times over what kind of Muslims they're writing about and what their political affiliation is in the Syrian revolt. Talk about all those things with her as we talk about media coverage in general. And then we're going to do a review, a critique of the very popular Bible paraphrase from the very popular Christian author, Eugene Peterson. It's called The Message. Most people know it if they read Rick Warren's book, The Purpose-Driven Life, or any of his other books for that matter. You'll always run across The Message. If you look in the footnotes, it is often the message that he is quoting when he is quoting the Bible. And he does it with other translations, but The Message is his preferred. Well, it's not a translation, although many people think it is. It is definitely a paraphrase and a loose one at that. We'll see how loose with Dr. Andrew Steinman in the latter hour of Issues, etc. Now, you can join us for the next 2 hours, 1-877-623-6943, 877-623-MYIE. You can send us an email here in the studio, talkback at issuesetc.org, or a tweet at issuesetc. Pastor Heath Curtis is pastor of Trinity Lutheran Church in Warden, Illinois, and Zion Lutheran Church in Carpenter, Illinois. Heath, welcome back to Issues Etc.
1: Always good to be with you, Todd.
0: We are kind of in the blurry. The focus gets kind of blurry here on Christian history in general when we get into the 5th and the 6th centuries, and the Council of Chalcedon is one that probably most people wouldn't even ring a bell anymore. Why is it still important as part of the seven ecumenical councils?
1: Yeah, it's too bad, because in this one you even get Attila the Hun.
0: Really?
1: You know, gets played into the to the Council of Chalcedon, but we're getting into what some call the late antique period of history, and it's where everything starts to get really muddled in European history. And in most people's minds, we kind of go from the Roman Empire to the modern nations of Europe, France, Germany, England. So we're very comfortable with those two time periods. But there's, 500, 600, 700, 800 years in the middle there where all that's developing, where the old Roman Empire is developing into the modern states of Europe at a pretty slow pace. And the Council of Chalcedon is a real hinge for that. We're at the hinge, as it were, of the seven ecumenical councils. This is the fourth. It's at a hinge point in history with these Eastern invasions beginning into the Roman Empire. And yet it's also kind of a capstone. Among the seven ecumenical councils, it's these first four that have, even as it were, a greater status. Once we get to the last three ecumenical councils, we're visibly turning, I think, from the patristic period to the medieval period. At least that's how I think of it. That may be somewhat idiosyncratic, but I think I have some basis for that based on how especially these councils are dealt with by Luther. When Luther writes his wonderful book on the councils and the church, he appears to pay special attention to these first four councils, and that makes a lot of sense, because with this fourth ecumenical council at Chalcedon, we kind of have the full stop on Christology. Now, there are going to be a couple matters to clear up, but in comparison to this whole troubled period of 125 years, from the first council of Nicaea in 325 to now this council in Ephesus in 451, that's a pretty high frequency. Over the next 330 years, we're only going to get three more councils. And over this 126 years, we get four. And we have here at this council a real definition of Christology. A literal definition coming out of Leo of Rome's great letter and tome to this council. And so Chalcedon is a hinge into the Middle Ages, if you will, from the late antique period and the patristic period. And it's also a big milestone in setting off the doctrine of who is Jesus Christ.
0: So just as a historical note, how does the encroachment of Eastern powers, you mentioned Attila the Hun, how does that play into the, if not the drama, the actual consequence of this council?
1: Sure. Well, for one reason, it prevents the council from meeting in Nicaea again, which is where they wanted it to meet, and Leo, the Pope in Rome, really wanted the council to meet in Italy, and that was probably never going to happen. The emperor wanted more control of the council, but certainly the invasions of Attila the Hun prevented that. And so, and that also gives you this backdrop of that Rome, especially the Western Empire, it's having problems. It's not going to be able to hold together much longer, and it's going to be within a generation or two of this council that the Western Empire really falls, and you have a German king sitting in Rome in power. And so that gives you a backdrop politically of what's going on in the West. But then in the East, it's the old church politics of Alexandria and Constantinople and Rome. You kind of have a triangular power struggle between these various bishoprics, and then added on top of that, you've got the emperor who always wants peace and his men in control of the church. And so this story that should be familiar to us from the other three councils is still going on, and the focus of the disagreement this time is that on last time, the last council we talked about, the issue was somebody in Constantinople, Nestorius, having problems talking about who Jesus was as God and man, leaning toward emphasizing his humanity, leaning toward emphasizing the distinction between Jesus as God and Jesus as man, to the point where for Nestorius, you almost didn't want to talk about Jesus as God and man too closely. Our Lutheran confessions say that the problem with Nestorius is that he wanted to talk about Jesus as God and man, kind of like two boards glued together. So if you glue together an oak board and a pine board, there's no real connection there. Okay, they're glued together, but, flip the board over, it's all pine. Flip the board over again, it's all oak. and no real connection. Now, the problem is a guy in Alexandria by the name of Eutyches, who is saying kind of the opposite. He's overemphasizing the connection of the two natures in Christ to the point where it's almost like the humanity of Jesus is just swallowed up and forgotten. And so we might say that this is kind of like a drop of water being dropped into a goblet of wine. Well, where does the water go? Well, in a similar way, Eutyches kind of drops the humanity into the divinity, and we lose Jesus as a human being. And so it's just as dangerous, but perhaps more subtly so, because, of course, we emphasize the fact, rightly, that Jesus is God. We don't want to forget that Jesus is God in man, that Jesus is God and man, that our redemption doesn't count if it's not a real human being who is dying for the sin of Adam and the sins of all people and bringing humanity to God. And so they're both dangerous, but now the danger is very different than it was last time.
0: With only about a minute here before our break, it strikes me that at least in kind of pop American Christianity, that Eutychian error that would essentially kind of swallow up Jesus' entire humanity into the divinity until it was indistinguishable, seems to be the default position. People are very comfortable with Jesus as God. It's the human nature that they stumble over repeatedly. About a minute here.
1: Yeah, American Christianity is so schizophrenic because it seems like it goes from one to the other. On the one hand, I think most unthinking Christians don't really have any conception of Jesus. They'll use the words Jesus and God interchangeably, which, of course, there's a right way to do that. Jesus is God. But you also have to keep in mind there's Father, Son, and Holy Spirit. On the other hand, with the love songs to Jesus, it's almost like he's only just another guy.
0: We'll talk a little bit more about that on the other side of the break. We're talking about the Fourth Ecumenical Council, the Council of Chalcedon. Pastor Heath Curtis is our guest.
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0: You know what that sounds like? 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We're talking about the Council of Chalcedon in 451, part of our series on the seven ecumenical councils with Pastor Heath Curtis. Heath, so this is especially relevant today, this clear definition that I'd like you to talk about now that we get from this council that reads like, if I were to compare it to something, it reads like a kind of a one-paragraph summary of larger books by, you know, giants of theology like Martin Chemnitz on the two natures in Christ.
1: Oh, exactly. Yeah, the definition, this is why that rings true, why you can hear why this sounds like a summary of the books by whether it's Luther or Chemnitz or other fathers in the Western Church, is because this is the starting point, really, for all future Orthodox consideration of who Jesus is. This lays down how we're going to talk about this. Some of the key phrases are, for example, that Jesus is truly God and truly man, of a reasonable soul and a body, so that's his humanity. So he's consubstantial, or of the same substance with the Father according to his Godhead, of the same substance with us according to his manhood, and that these two natures are in Jesus inconfusedly, unchangeably, indivisibly, inseparably, and yet the distinction between the natures by no means being taken away by the union, but the property of each nature being preserved and occurring in one person and in one hypostasis. And so these, all those key words that have been floating around for over a century, people have been trying to fit them together, using them in different ways, they all coalesce now into a manner of speaking that this philosophical language is now kind of capable of unpacking the scriptural message, which is just a Jesus Christ of Nazareth is Lord. I mean, that's the biblical way of talking. It's very simple. But once people begin to muddle that biblical message, we need a very clear way of speaking to clear it up. And that happens here at Chalcedon. And this becomes the focus of all further discussions of Christianity. Everybody can agree that Chalcedon speaks clearly and rightly.
0: Now, is it a creed, strictly speaking? It's sometimes called the definition of Chalcedon. But is it ever function as a creed? Or is it simply a, what shall we say, kind of a rule of faith?
1: Yeah, it doesn't function as a creed in worship in the same way that the Apostles' Creed or the Nicene Creed do. It's really kind of a very long second article of a creed. You know, it's a very long discussion of who Jesus is as God and man and the Incarnation and what that means for us. But it certainly does become the touchstone of orthodoxy on the doctrine of Christ in both the Eastern and Western Church. Now, last time I also mentioned that there are other churches in last time it was churches in the Far East who were Nestorians, who recently kind of have got back together with Orthodox Christianity. Well, the same thing happens at Chalcedon, but with a group of churches on the other side of the debate in Egypt, who are called the Monophysite churches, which means one nature in Greek, and they prefer to talk about Jesus being God and man in one nature, as opposed to in one person. And there's a lot of politics that goes into this, and they were excommunicated, and they mutually excommunicated everybody who accepted Chalcedon. And this goes all the way down until 1991, so 1,540 years this division occurs. But in 1991, they've since signed accords and gotten back together with Orthodox Christianity, everybody agreeing that it was just a difference in terminology. So there's a huge lesson, again, a lesson that we've learned through many of these councils, that we need to remember what the councils are chiefly doing is trying to set down how we can talk clearly about the biblical message. And yet, here's a case where political considerations, racial considerations, ethnic considerations, got in the way of realizing that, you know, here are some brothers and sisters in Christ who really are saying the same thing, but just in different words. And that led to this division in the church that lasted for, you know, a millennia and a half. And so this that's a warning to us to make sure we're always speaking clearly and that we don't get into to kind of a jingoistic insistence on our own formula, but that we're also really trying to hear what other Christians are saying and making sure that we're all speaking with one voice, even if we're using different words.
0: Now, what's the relationship? Because a lot of the terminology, as you mentioned, sounds an awful lot like the Athanasian Creed, at least the Christological part of the Athanasian Creed.
1: Mm-hmm.
0: What's the relationship between that which was issued from Chalcedon and that creed? Which predates the other?
1: This predates the Athanasian Creed almost certainly. Most people agree that the Athanasian Creed was composed in the 5th or 6th century, probably in Spain. And so this Council of Chalcedon, their definition, which really comes from Leo of Rome, and so it's a very solid Western way of speaking, and so it makes sense that a century or two later, somebody writing in Spain would base this very long discussion of the Trinity, that he would base that second part about Jesus, that he's based that on the definition of Chalcedon.
0: So what's the reaction to this council?
1: Well, as I said, the only problem that really presents itself is with these churches in Alexandria. And they were kind of doing a thing where they're rooting for the home team. They're the Bishop Cyril of Alexandria, who is the leading theologian of the Alexandrian position at the Third Ecumenical Council, in the 20 or 30 years separating them, exactly 20 years separating them, dies. And he had composed this document called the 12 Anathemas. And one of his anathemas uses this terminology of that Jesus is of God and man in one nature. And they really insisted that you use the Greek words in that way. At the Council of Chalcedon, the fathers, actually, they assign a subcommittee, and they give them 5 days to look at Leo's letter and tome and Cyril's 12 anathemas and decide, do they agree with each other? And this committee decides, yeah, they agree with each other. They're just using language in a little different way, but they're both orthodox, and this is the language we're going to use from now on, two natures in one person, or in Greek, two physis in one hypostasis. And but the hardliners back around Alexandria refuse to accept that terminology. They like their own terminology, and they, you know, each side mutually excommunicated the other. And, you know, it took 1,500 years before people really said, you know, this is kind of silly. We both agree that Jesus is really God and really man, and we can see that, you know, the churches of, that this is the Coptic churches, the Egyptian churches, that they're using the term, they're using different terms for the same doctrine.
0: With about a minute here, why is it vital that, I mean, if not the exact language, as you have pointed out here, which is obviously very, very useful. Why is it vital that this definition of the two natures in Christ be set forth at this time, as you say, kind of a capstone on all previous debates about the nature of Christ?
1: Well, it's still important for us today because it is that capstone and because it speaks so clearly. You know, it's so much trouble we have in the churches when we get away from biblical language, or when we're driven away from biblical language by heretical statements, and that we now need to get a handle on how the Bible talks and translate that into a way that people can understand for today. And Chalcedon's important for us today, especially for us in America, because modern evangelical American Christianity is just so weak Christologically. It vacillates between kind of a confusion of just almost a modalistic way of talking. Sometimes we refer to God as God. Sometimes we refer to God as Jesus. Sometimes we refer to God as Lord. And there's no concept, really, of the Trinity, Father, Son, and Holy Spirit. that terminology doesn't really occur liturgically in American Christianity except at baptisms. You know, they don't make the sign of the cross. They don't talk about the Trinity a lot. So they'll vacillate from that to the other spectrum of, you know, these, you know, the famous love songs to Jesus, where he's almost spoken of just as a human being. And we need to keep in mind he's both. He's God and man. And so what I want to say is most important is that we use and translate these creedal statements into our liturgical life, that our doctrine control our prayers. Otherwise, the weakness of our prayers is going to control our doctrine.
0: Next time, we're going to discuss the Council of Constantinople. That'll take us about another century forward. Pastor Heath Curtis is pastor of Trinity Lutheran Church in Warden, Illinois, and Zion Lutheran Church in Carpenter, Illinois. Heath, it's always a pleasure, and look forward to next time.
1: Sounds good.
0: When we come back from this break, we're going to talk a little bit with Molly Ziegler-Hemingway about media coverage of various stories, beginning with the Chick-fil-A Appreciation Day, then what was planned but didn't really pan out, I think they called it a kiss-in at Chick-fil-A as a counter-protest, and some other stories of religion in the news right after this. We're joined now by listener Rocky. Rocky, tell us about the tax benefits of donating stocks to issues, et cetera.
2: What we discovered in talking with our tax people and our stock advisors is that it would be beneficial for us to be giving our charitable donations by this means, by giving stocks, which meant that we could give a stock and essentially say if you gave a $100 stock, it's straight money to whatever charitable organization you want to give, as opposed to cashing it out, we'd only be able to give whatever portion is left over after the tax consequences.
0: How would you advise our listeners if they're interested in donating stocks, bonds, or mutual funds?
2: They need to go and talk to their stockbroker or their tax person, and I think they'll find out it makes a heck of a lot of economic sense. And you're much better steward with your money, because what you're ending up doing is stretching the dollars that you're able to give donation-wise, and you're able to give a whole lot more directly to those people that you want to support, and you're able to preserve much more for yourself using the laws that have been provided for it.
0: Rocky, is there anything that we left out that you want to tell our listeners?
2: Well, the only thing that you've missed is that people really need to support Issues, etc. This is a terrific way to do it in a very economical way. It's a way to do it and be good stewards of the resources that God has blessed people with. And I would encourage everyone to support Issues, etc. in every possible way that they can. And if this is available to them, I'd encourage them to look into it, because it not only will help them, but it'll help Issues, etc. also.
0: To find out how to reduce your tax burden and support this worldwide outreach by donating stocks, bonds, or mutual funds, talk to your stockbroker or tax advisor, and then call Craig here at Lutheran Public Radio, 618-223-8385.
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0: Thanks to the following congregations for standing with us by joining the Issues, Etc. 300. Our Savior Lutheran, Pacifica, California. Messiah Lutheran, Danville, California. Faith Lutheran, Capistrano Beach, California. Grace Lutheran, San Mateo, California. Our Savior Lutheran, Grand Rapids, Michigan. St. Paul Lutheran, Hamel, Illinois. St. Paul Lutheran, Brookfield, Illinois. Grace Lutheran, Racine, Wisconsin. St. John's Lutheran, Mayville, Wisconsin. Prince of Peace Lutheran, Crestwood, Missouri. Faith Lutheran, Plano, Texas. St. Paul Lutheran, Austin, Texas. University Hills Lutheran, Denver, Colorado. St. John Lutheran, Topeka, Kansas. Peace Lutheran, Alma, Michigan. Zion Lutheran, Imperial, Nebraska. And Trinity Lutheran, St. Charles, Missouri. 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The Issues Etc. 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
4: No matter what we choose to believe, there's no God who condones taking the life of an innocent human being.
5: 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That's the next big work to do.
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8: Mega churches are a house of cards. Mega churches really are the primary example of what's wrong with evangelicalism, why it's so thin, so insubstantial, so unsatisfying.
9: Southern Illinois truck drivers, love issues, etc.
0: There are attempts, always have been attempts, well-meaning attempts on the part of the church to unite, to come together. Now, nowadays, when we try and do this, we do it by avoiding talking about controversial doctrinal issues. That's not the way that the ancient Christians approached it. They thought that the only way to achieve true unity was to discuss those controversial issues, to take them on together, to hear both sides of the debate and to weigh both sides of the debate against Holy Scripture and the previous wise counsel of the church. Now, sometimes the best laid plans end up having the opposite effect. And in the case of some of these councils that we've been studying here in our six-part series, actually six parts so far, our weekly series on the seven ecumenical councils of the church, the result was division, for a number of reasons, rather than more unity. I'm Todd Wilkin. This is Issues Etc. Welcome back. We're coming to you live from the studios of Lutheran Public Radio in Collinsville, Illinois. Thanks for tuning us in. Pastor Heath Curtis joins us as we continue our series on the seven ecumenical councils of the church. After that, we'll hear from you, our listeners, on the Issues Etc. comment line. Our call-in number for the next hour, 1-877-623-6943, 877-623-6943. Our in-studio email address, talkback@issuesetc.org, or our Twitter address, @issuesetc. Pastor Heath Curtis is pastor of Trinity Lutheran Church in Warden, Illinois, and Zion Lutheran Church in Carpenter, Illinois, author of the book Ordering Our Days in His Peace, An Introduction to the Christian Church Year. Heath, welcome back.
1: Thanks, Todd. Good to be here.
0: Talk about the way that kind of these councils, especially these latter councils of the seven, had the opposite effect in terms of uniting Christianity than they were intended, especially one like this that ends up in some real schism.
1: Yeah, the problem, I think, is that once again, we have outside forces operating on the church, you know, political forces. Because, you know, the politicians have a goal, and they want to meet a goal, and the tools that politicians use essentially boil down to violence. You know, one way of defining what a government is would be to say it's a geographical monopoly on violence. You know, you can't, if somebody owes, you know, you, Todd Wilkin, $20 and they won't pay, you're not allowed to go to their house with a gun and point it at them and get the money or put them in your basement until they pay up. But that's exactly what a government can do, right? If you don't pay your taxes, they can throw you in jail. So the basic tools of government are violence, and whether they use that violence justly or unjustly is where we say it's a good or a bad government. Well, since they're a one-trick pony, since they have the only tool they have is a hammer, every problem is a nail. And so every church problem for the emperors of Constantinople and now the governments, one might say, of the Western Empire, because since last we met in 451, the Western Church has fallen, and now it's a mess. And the new emperor, the very powerful, active emperor, Justinian, wants there to be unity in the East so that he can press forward with reconquering the West. Well, you know, that's not a formula for peace in the church. That's a formula for forging ahead with half-baked ideas and violence and force and ending up with more schism than you started with.
0: So what occasions, what are the theological issues that bring rise to the Second Council of Constantinople?
1: Well, it's all a hangover from Chalcedon in 451. Chalcedon, as we talked about last week, really comes out with a definition of Christology that should be very hard to argue with. It's a very biblical definition that Jesus is really God and really man. And the sad thing about this is that you know, all Christians, all parties in this agreed to that Jesus really is God and man. The argument was, how do we express that? One might say that the argument was really about what a few Greek words meant. What does it mean to say that Jesus has two natures, but he's only one person? Basically, what happened after Chalcedon was some people said, well, you can't have a nature without a person. They treated those two things as synonyms. And so you had a group of Christians called the Monophysites who did not want to say Jesus has two natures, but he was one person. They wanted to say he's one nature of the Word, that with a capital W, the second person of the Trinity, and a human being. So they were confessing that Jesus was God and man, but they wanted to say that meant he has one nature, one person. On the other side were those who upheld the Council of Chalcedon's definition of the terms, saying that Jesus has two natures, one person. We need a way of talking about the fact that Jesus is really God, and we need a way of talking about the fact that Jesus is really man, and we need a way of talking about that he's not two different Jesuses, but he's one Jesus. And so they went with two natures and one person. This gets divided into, half a dozen groups by the time you get to the council, of people who have different ideas and different ways of speaking about how this should be. And so it's just, it's 100 years, really, of back and forth of different groups developing and politics playing into it, and especially imperial politics. And in the meantime, in 476, the last Roman emperor is defeated by the Germans, and most of them are Arian, and so now Arianism is back. To say that this century is a mess would be an understatement.
0: Now, there's a term here used with respect to the Second Council of Constantinople, three chapters. I understand that Justinian, the emperor, takes a view on these things, hoping to win over one side of the debate. What happened?
1: Right. You have what you have is, imagine this. Imagine that you live a good Christian life. You're a theologian, and you're well-respected in your time period, and you're laid to rest with your fathers in a church funeral, and then 100 years later, somebody wants to condemn you for heresy. Now, it seems kind of silly, and this was the deal with the three chapters. There were three theologians, the chief of which is Theodore of Mopsuestia, but the others were Theodoret of Cyrus and Ibas of Edessa, these great names. And these were all guys who lived in Syria. And they were great theologians in their day. They're all buried in communion with the church. But they could certainly be read in such a way that they leaned toward Nestorianism, that they leaned toward really putting too much of a division between Jesus' humanity and Jesus' divinity. And the Emperor Justinian's idea is, well, if I condemn these guys posthumously, maybe that will make the Monophysites in Egypt, essentially, maybe that will make them happy enough, maybe that will make them see that we who are following the way the Council of Chalcedon talked in 451, maybe they'll see, then the Monophysites will see, that we Chalcedonians are not dividing Jesus in two, and that this will be an easy way to do things. Of course, I've already hinted at the problem with this, and that is that upsetting the apple cart 100 years after somebody's dead kind of sets a bad precedent. because, you know, it's literally, you know, looking for problems in the past. And, I mean, eventually the three chapters is approved, and we can think of it what we will. And, but of course, I mean, it's a really ham-fisted way of trying to appease a certain group in the church. You know, it would have been probably a better idea to simply invite them to the table and discuss the issues and hopefully be able to convince both sides to perhaps move away from their set formula and iron out a manner of speaking that could come across with the Orthodox doctrine, but in a way that everybody could agree to say it.
0: Well, with about a minute here before we take a break, what role did Pope Vigilius, what role did he play in all of this and kind of making the matters worse?
1: Well, this is very interesting. You know, he's on the lam from Italy because Italy is being racked by war. You know, that we're about 70 years into the domination of the Germans, even in the very heart of the Italian peninsula. So he's on the run, and he refuses to come to the council, even though he's living in Constantinople. And so you have something very interesting for the development of the papacy. You have a council basically excommunicating the pope, that they order, the council fathers order that his name be removed from the diptychs. This is kind of the official way of saying to a bishop, you know, you are out of fellowship with us. We're not even going to pray for you at Sunday church. And so it's a very interesting chapter, as all these ecumenical councils have been. They've said interesting things about how the papacy is viewed. It's through these centuries, and especially the half century after this council, where the papacy is going to make a real grab for power, and this is the council pushing back.
0: We'll talk about that on the other side of the break. Pastor Heath Curtis is our guest, part 6 of our weekly series on the 7 ecumenical councils.

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3: 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It's called One Word, Many Writings, A Study of the Origins of Religious Writings. It covers Buddhism and Hinduism and Confucianism. Those are the ones that we're not as familiar with. It covers Jehovah's Witness, Scientology, Mormonism, kind of the strange things that we encounter in our world today. And it covers Judaism and Christianity, and it also covers Islam. All of them have holy writings, and all of them can be compared and contrasted with one another. That's what Dr. Adam Francisco does in this book, One Word, Many Writings. Find out more about it at our website, issuesetc.org, or call Concordia Publishing House and order One Word, Many Writings, A Study of the Origins of Religious Writings, the Issues Etc. Book of the Month for August, 1-800-325-3040, 1-800-325-3040. Pastor Heath Curtis is our guest. He's author of the book, Ordering Our Days in His Peace, and we're talking about the Second Council of Constantinople, which would take us up to Council 5, I believe, in the seven ecumenical councils. Pastor Curtis, we talked before the break about the Pope, about Pope Vigilius. What did it mean to be Pope in the 6th century?
4: Well, that was a very good question. Since at least, let's say, Pope Leo, who we met last time in Chalcedon, but certainly popes before that as well, the papacy has, the Bishop of Rome, the head pastor of the city of Rome, has tried to draw more and more power to himself. There's no doubt that as the church developed in the centuries after the apostles, that certain sees, they're called, certain bishoprics, certain cities, basically, the head clergymen of certain cities, get a lot of authority. And in a way, that makes sense. I mean, there has to be a place the buck stops. You know, in the denomination you and I belong to, the Lutheran Church Missouri Synod, we have district presidents, we call them. Other denominations call them bishops or head elders or the head of the presbytery or whatever the case may be. You got to have a place where the buck stops so that if there's a disagreement between two churches, between two pastors, there's someone to appeal it to. So that makes sense. But you go too far when you begin to say, now I have this authority by divine right that God has given me this authority. This is not just a human arrangement, but I wield the power of God in this. And then when you take it even a step further and say, I am the chief teacher in the church, I am always right, I am infallible, I can never be wrong, now you're light years away from the New Testament foundation. And really, that's a development that isn't fully completed until the year 1870. You know, papal infallibility is not officially declared by the Roman Church until the year 1870. So at the Reformation, for example, it was very much an open doctrine, something to be debated. And certainly is, and at this point in history, 553, we're nowhere near getting to that line. What we have now is the Pope and the papacy still seeking to gain more and more power. And to give you an idea of how kind of silly the Roman Catholic claim for the papacy is, just a quarter century before this council, you have Pope John sent as an errand boy by the new king in Rome, the Visigothic king Theodoric, who is an Arian. He is an Arian. His Visigothic hordes are Arian. They've invaded Italy, and he orders the Pope to go to Constantinople to cut a deal with the Eastern Emperor to protect Arian churches. And so here's the supposedly infallible Pope on an errand for a heretic king to protect heretics. And I mean, it's just inconceivable that this is the picture of, you know, this the fairy tale picture of the Roman Catholic doctrine of the papacy striding through history as the infallible teacher, you know, the successor of Peter. And then, of course, Vigilius here is excommunicated by the council because he refuses the council's summons to come and help them face this problem of monophysitism. So what does it mean to be the Pope in the 6th century? Well, it means that you are the kind of guy who is claiming to be the chief teacher in the church, that nothing can get done with you, without you, and yet you're also, at the same time, being ordered around by Arian Visigothic kings and pouting in your chamber because the council is meeting without you. So it's all those and many other things.
5: It does sound like our district presidents.
4: Yeah.
5: In fact. But in time, Vigilius actually concedes to the, at least the edict of the council. I mean, he obviously doesn't like being excommunicated, but does he eventually submit to the council's edicts?
4: Yeah, I mean, the council does a good job as far as it goes. You know, it's kind of the same thing we've said about many of these councils. The council declares correct doctrine, but whether or not the way they went about it was good for the peace of the church, you know, that's the open question. But they condemn monophysitism. They're going to stick with the language of one person and two natures, and there's nothing wrong with that language. And certainly the monophysites were being just as dogmatic and silly about sticking to their terms as you could say anybody on the other side was. And you can say that

0: You can meet and hear Molly Hemingway, Robert Spencer, Megan Basham, Matt Harrison, Aaron Hawley, Brian Wolfmiller, and Will Wheaton at the 2026 Issues Etc. Making the Case Conference. 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
1: It's the 6th century, if not earlier. Where would you put us on the kind of bending and breaking that would eventually come to be known as the Great Schism here in the 6th century?
2: Well, we're kind of at a fulcrum where we're going to turn toward greater unity simply through the great efforts of Justinian. Justinian is the towering last best hope of a united civilization, united Roman civilization. He's an Eastern emperor. He reconquers basically all the old African provinces and Pannonia. You know, he's just about reunites East and West, but runs out of steam. But he's the last great hope, because after this, by the next council, while everybody's efforts in the Roman world are looking to the Parthians, Iranians, Persians, as the big enemy, and looking north to the Germanic tribes and these Aryan Germanic tribes, they're the big enemy. From a blind spot, out of nowhere, out of the deserts of the south, the whirlwind of Muhammad and Islam is going to race up through the Middle East, across Africa, through the Pyrenees, up across the Straits of Gibraltar into Spain, up to the Pyrenees, and suddenly more than half the territory, Christian territory in the world, is going to be overrun by Islamic hordes, and this is going to change the way the church operates in a major way.
1: So as schismatic as the results of the Second Council of Constantinople are, and as messy as it was, albeit good in its theology, this is in fact the calm before the storm.
2: Exactly. Yeah, and it really points out the political failings of the church. Because remember, there are no Aryan Visigothic hordes without Arianism being supported by a branch of the Roman government back in the 4th century. And there's no Arians being supported by a branch of the royal family back in the 4th century if the church says no thank you to the emperor getting involved in internal church affairs to begin with. And so they sowed the wind and they're reaping the whirlwind. Now the whole church is divided between Arian, Monophysite, Chalcedonian, etc., and so forth. And that division is certainly going to play into the successes of the Islamic hordes in the 7th century.
1: So with only about 30 seconds here, next time we'll be talking about that Third Council of Constantinople that takes us almost to the end of the 7th century. What's in store for us? About 30 seconds to a minute.
2: You know, almost a replay. It's still hashing out stuff from Chalcedon. What does it mean to say that Jesus is really God and really man? And does any part of the Son of God kind of replace part of what a human being normally is? And it's just rehash. The most interesting thing, though, will be who shows up, what does the world look like after those Islamic conquests in the 630s, 40s, 50s, and 60s.
1: Pastor Heath Curtis is pastor of Trinity Lutheran Church in Warden, Illinois, and Zion Lutheran Church in Carpenter, Illinois. He's author of the book Ordering Our Days in His Peace, An Introduction to the Christian Church Year. Heath, thank you very much for your time. Look forward to next time.
2: All right, Todd, thank you.
1: When we come back, we've got Issues Etc. comment line straight ahead. You call, you have questions and comments as you listen to this program, either live or on demand. The Issues Etc. comment line is always there to take the question, the comment, the criticism, the show suggestion, 618-223-8382. The comment line is full, and we've got time here on this Monday afternoon to respond to as many comments as we can get to in the next half hour. 618-223-8382. It's open and ready for your questions and comments 24/7. 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

0: We're joined now by listener Rocky. Rocky, tell us about the tax benefits of donating stocks to issues, etc.
1: What we discovered in talking with our tax people and our stock advisors is that it would be beneficial for us to be giving our charitable donations by this means, by giving stocks, which meant that we could give a stock and essentially say if you gave a $100 stock, it's straight money to whatever charitable organization you want to give. As opposed to cashing it out, we'd only be able to give whatever portion was left over after the tax consequences.
0: How would you advise our listeners if they're interested in donating stocks, bonds, or mutual funds?
1: They need to go and talk to their stockbroker or their tax person, and I think they'll find out it makes a heck of a lot of economic sense. And you're much better steward with your money, because what you're ending up doing is stretching the dollars that you're able to give donation-wise, and you're able to give a whole lot more directly to those people that you want to support. And you're able to preserve much more for yourself using the laws that have been provided for it.
0: Rocky, is there anything that we left out that you want to tell our listeners?
1: Well, the only thing that you've missed is that people really need to support issues, et cetera. This is a terrific way to do it in a very economical way. It's a way to do it and be good stewards of the resources that God has blessed people with. And I would encourage everyone to support issues, et cetera, in every possible way that they can. And if this is available to them, I'd encourage them to look into it, because it not only will help them, but it'll help issues, et cetera, also.
0: To find out how to reduce your tax burden and support this worldwide outreach by donating stocks, bonds, or mutual funds, talk to your stockbroker or tax advisor, and then call Craig here at Lutheran Public Radio, 618-223-8385.
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3: At SteadfastLutherans.org, we've been called contentious. 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But we always have the best and clearest voices in confessional Lutheranism. 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
8: Mary is the Mother of God in December, in Advent, and Christmas. 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
9: Preach that cross, the scandal of the cross, trusting this is the source of our salvation. 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
0: You would think that by, what, the 7th century here, this council that we're going to be talking about, the Third Council of Constantinople and our ongoing series on the seven ecumenical councils of the church, comes in the 7th century, and it is still trying to sort out some of the details, but important details nonetheless, on the person of Christ, his two natures, his one person. The question during this council, as brief as it is in the 7th century, is whether or not Christ has one or two wills. And Why would that be important, you might ask? Well, we'll find out here in the course of this first half hour of Issues Etc. live this Wednesday. It's August the 22nd. I'm Todd Wilkin. Thanks for tuning us in. Pastor Heath Curtis will be our guest for the first half hour of Issues Etc. In the second part of the program, we'll do a sermon review, a sermon preached Sunday by Dr. Henry Cloud, who is a clinical psychologist, and he's written about three or four best-selling books on leadership and having, I don't know, good leadership habits, something like that. Doesn't really matter. He's going to be preaching a sermon at Willow Creek Community Church in South Barrington, Illinois, a very influential mega church up there near Chicago. Sermon titled The Stages of Faith. And we'll see if he can manage to mention Jesus a single time during our sermon review that'll last about an hour. In the second hour of the program, Dr. Jennifer Roback Morris will be our guest from the Ruth Institute. We'll talk about GOP vice presidential candidate Paul Ryan and women's issues. Then, in the last few minutes of the program, some movie reviews. Pastor Jonathan Fisk of Worldview Everlasting will be our guest. We'll talk about The Bourne Legacy, a movie that I'm greatly looking forward to seeing, and The Expendables 2, one that I'm not looking forward to seeing, although it is star-packed. We'll just find out about both of those movies in the last half hour of Issues Etc. You can join us for the next 2 hours, 1-877-623-6943. 877-623-MYIE. Talkback at issuesetc.org is our in-studio email address, or you can send us a tweet at issuesetc. Pastor Heath Curtis is pastor of Trinity Lutheran Church in Warden, Illinois, and Zion Lutheran Church in Carpenter, Illinois. He's author of the book Ordering Our Days in his piece, An Introduction to the Christian Church Year. Heath, welcome back.
11: Always good to be with you, Todd.
0: Why seven centuries on here from the birth of Christ is the Christian church still trying to sort out the details of who Jesus is?
11: Right. Yeah. Today's topic, the Sixth Ecumenical Council, is almost dealing with a manufactured crisis, and that we're actually still dealing with the fallout from Chalcedon, the Fourth Council. So before we can get into tonight, we should do a little review before we get into today's council. And so what was declared at Chalcedon was that Jesus is one person. There's only one Jesus. So, but since he's both God and man, we say he has two natures. He's got a human nature, and he's got a divine nature. And last week's council kind of cleared that up even a little more in one way and said, now, when we say Jesus is also a human being, we want to understand that Jesus is not some guy who was just born that God kind of adopted as his son. You know, it wasn't some individual person that God grabbed up into humanity. No, Jesus' human nature, the fancy word is on hypostatic. That is, it was not some person. It was not a personal human being. Jesus just took up, the Son of God took into himself a human nature. So he's one person, but he's not some random person off the street that God adopted. It's his very own human nature that he took from his mother Mary, and so we also say that that human nature is in hypostatic, that it's that human nature has been taken into the personality, the hypostasis of the Son of God. So, two hypostases, three hypostases in the Trinity: Father, Son, and Holy Spirit. One of those persons, one hypostasis, the Son of God, now has a human nature, fully God. He's fully man. He's not some adopted human being into God. He's fully God. He's fully man. And we're going to call that fully God and fully man two natures. But back in 451 at Chalcedon, there was a group of Christians who were not comfortable with talking about it as two natures. They wanted to talk about it as one united God-man nature. And so they're called the Monophysites, the One Nature Party. And this division is now, in the era that we're talking about, it's been going on for almost 200 years, and men in the church continue to see it as something that's bridgeable, something that should not have happened, something that was really driven by imperial politics and not theology, that the politics are driving the theology instead of the other way around. And so we've got a couple now in the 7th century. We've got a very energetic new emperor and a very energetic new Patriarch of Constantinople, leader of the Western Church, and they together, their plan, and the emperor's name is Heraclius, and his plan is he wants to recapture all the lost provinces that the empire has lost to the Persians, to the folks that today we call Iranians. And he's got a guy that he can work with in Constantinople, this church leader, Sergius, and together their plan is to reconquer what the Persians have taken and to reunite, as far as possible, all of the empire, and that includes uniting it religiously. And so Sergius is looking for a solution to the problem. How do we get the Monophysites back? How do we get these Christians that they've got one way of talking about who Jesus is? They don't like to say two natures. They like to say that Jesus has got one composite nature of the divine, human, incarnate word. And how do we get them back? And his plan is to hold up Chalcedon. He's not gonna renege on Chalcedon. But he wants to come up with some oneness in Jesus to satisfy the concerns of the Monophysites. So he says, okay, let's try this. Maybe there's two natures in Jesus, God and man, but there's always one activity. There's one operation. When Jesus does something, he's doing it as one Jesus, and we're going to call that oneness his, in Greek, his energeia, his energy, his operation, his activity. And he said, maybe this will make all parties happy. And he starts circulating brochures and letters, and whether he made them up himself or whether somebody or whether he just honestly stumbled upon these forgeries of supposedly from, you know, respected churchmen of the past, kind of supporting this idea of one energy in Jesus. This goes out. He draws a lot of people to his party. Heraclius is doing great guns, beating back the Persians, getting back the supposedly the true cross that the Persians had stole when they sacked Jerusalem. Everything's going great until, you know, a few voices in the Western Church say, now, wait a minute. Now, I thought we had this settled at Chalcedon, that, you know, whatever is not assumed is not saved. So how can you say that Jesus only has one operation when he's both God and man? And, you know, human beings, we operate, we have activity, our personhood, our nature is expressed in our actions and in everything about humanity that you might call an action. And also, of course, godhood, you know, God's being is expressed in his actions and operations in the world. So don't we have to say that Jesus has got both a human action, operation, energy, and a divine operation, action, energy? And so these become the battle lines. And then the ground changes somewhat, and the terminologies, to make it all more confusing, terminologies change one more time. We're not only going to talk about one energy in Jesus. Instead, let's talk about one will. That Jesus, he's God and he's man, but surely we can say, well, Jesus has only got one will. He wants always the same thing. It's not like the human nature and the divine nature can be at odds with each other. But again, the criticism is the same. If Jesus is really human and Jesus is really divine, doesn't having a will, isn't that part of being human? And isn't having a will part of being God? It's, you know, connected to the nature. So if you're going to say two natures, you got to say Jesus has two wills, two activities. And that's what this debate is about. And it's really all the best intentions, but Sergius has kind of created this argument in the church out of his godly desire to bring unity to the church.
0: We'll take a break when we come back. Pastor Heath Curtis is our guest, pastor of Trinity Lutheran Church in Warden, Illinois, Zion Lutheran Church in Carpenter, Illinois, author of the book Ordering Our Days in His Peace, an introduction to the Christian Church here. We're talking about the Third Council of Constantinople, which would be the Sixth Ecumenical Council of the Church, and it's the, just to confuse matters a little bit more, Part 7 of our weekly series on the seven ecumenical councils of the church. We're at about the late part of the 7th century, and Pastor Heath Curtis is our guest for another 10 minutes. Then we're going to do some sermon review, a sermon, if we can call it that, preached Sunday by Dr. Henry Cloud at Willow Creek Community Church in South Barrington, Illinois. The title alone should cause concern. It's called Stages of Faith. We'll hear it in about 15 minutes here on Issues Etc. What are the sources and origins of writings like the Book of Mormon, the Quran, and the Gospel of Thomas, and how do they compare to the Bible? The Issues Etc. Book of the Month for August is One Word, Many Writings, a study of the origins of religious writings. 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One Word, Many Writings by Dr. Adam Francisco.
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0: Welcome back to Issues Etc. I'm Todd Wilkin. It's our seven-part series. Actually, it's going to be an eight-part series. This is part seven of our weekly series on the seven ecumenical councils. We're talking about the Third Council of Constantinople. Pastor Heath Curtis is our guest. Heath, give us a little background here. You mentioned the encroaching Persians. Now, this would put us in 1680 in the very early stages of the rise of Islam. How are the two connected?
11: Well, what we have in the 610, 620, 630, 640s, we have the rise of Islam is going on in the 620s and 30s. And just previous to that, in the 610s and early 620s, is what I was talking about with Heraclius and the Persians, going at it. So both the Persian Empire is greatly weakened, and the Byzantine, or what's left of the Roman Empire, is greatly weakened as well. And so when the Arabs come springing up from the south in the 630s and 40s, they find basically no resistance, it's obviously resistance at least weak enough for them to overcome, which is unimaginable even 100 years earlier, that things would come to such a pretty pass that these desert, wanderers would be able to destroy these two great empires. I mean, there's no great technological advance or advance in tactics that let the Muslims win. It's simply by dint of numbers coming into these two weakened empires. And so Syria falls in 637, Armenia falls in 639, Egypt falls in 639. And that's amazing. Egypt was taken over by Romans in the 40s and 50s BC. So for almost 700 years, that's been a Roman province. And so, I mean that's three times the age of our country. I mean, it's incomprehensible. Can you imagine, this basic political structure that's lasted for seven centuries is overthrown all at once? 652 all of North Africa, 665 the rest of North Africa's finished up, I should say. It takes about 10 years. And Constantinople itself is laid siege for 4 years, from 674 to 678. So when this council takes place in 681, there's no more, there's no such thing as a Patriarch of Jerusalem or Antioch. There are guys who are called that, and but they're living in Constantinople. They have no congregation. That is, to this point in history, still Arab lands. And so the whole landscape has changed, and you can see why there would be this greater desire for unity in the midst of all this chaos that's coming in from the outside. And eventually, of course, even the Western lands and the Western church will be affected by the Islamic invasion as we go through the 700s and the 800s, finally turned back, you know, by Charles Martel in France, and turned back for a few centuries by Constantinople. But this really changes everything. And I think that we're going to see, really we're going to see the bad fruit in Christian theology of the reaction against Islam. We're going to see that in the seventh so-called ecumenical council, which has never been popular with Lutherans or other people of the Reformation tradition.
0: So for the Christian West at this point of this council, Third Council of Constantinople, it's like, it's kind of like, poor analogy, but having a 9/11 every 10 years for about five decades running, and watching once believed eternal territories of Christendom being given over to the Muslims.
11: Yeah, you know, I haven't even mentioned what's going on in the West as far as invasions from the Slavic peoples, the Avars, the Bulgars, the Germanic peoples. The Visigoths reconquer Spain, and a lot of them are still Aryan at this late date. And it really is unimaginable, you know, what happens. The Roman province of Illyrium, for example, and the Danubian provinces, what today we call the former Yugoslavia, that was all Greek-speaking. Those were all Greeks, and they had been Greeks for thousands of years. And then all of a sudden, you know, we think of them today as the Slavic lands. Well, that's when this happens, in the 7th century A.D. Up to that time, that's kind of a mixed Latin and Greek population. And so the world, this is one of those epochs in world history where everything is changing, everything.
0: Why was it so important, although, as you said before, this is kind of a manufactured crisis, the result of politics and desperation to unite Christendom such as it was at the time? Why is it important, nonetheless, that the church was able to assert that Christ, having two natures in one person, possesses, in the end, they're talking about two energies or two wills? Why is that theologically important?
11: It's still important because it comes back to this phrase we've mentioned again and again that goes back to the early period in church history, the early patristic period, that whatever is not assumed by Christ is not saved. If you leave anything out of Jesus' humanity, then our salvation is really lost. And so the argument about who Jesus is and all these pieces to the puzzle, does Jesus have a human will, does he have a human energy, what does it mean, can Jesus really be human if he's sinless, how does sin apply to human nature, all these questions, they have ramifications all through salvation, not only because you're talking about who is Jesus, but by everything you're talking about who is Jesus, you're also discussing what is humanity. You know, who are we? If we don't understand who we are in relation to God, if we don't understand what humanity is and what God is, then we really know nothing, then we don't know God at all. And so we have to, in understanding Jesus, I'm not the first to say it, this is David Skier's line, but that all theology is Christology, that everything we think and say theologically, it all comes down to Jesus. And so by answering who is Jesus, we find out who are we, who is God the Father, what is our eternal destiny. That's all wrapped up in what you say about who Jesus is.
0: So in the end, just because the question is inevitable, Christ having two natures, divine and human, complete two natures, has two wills, but while those wills are two and distinct, are they in perfect concert?
11: Yeah, of course, because Jesus is born as a human being without sin. He's born in a state of righteousness. And so his will is free to always choose the good. He has real free will, not free will to choose between good and evil, but free will that always desires and is in harmony with the will of God. And so that's who Jesus is. He's perfected humanity. He is what we shall be on the last day. As St. Paul says, it's not yet appeared what we shall be, but we know that when he appears, we shall be like him. Oh, and, you know, there's one other thing, one other important thing we can't forget as Lutherans about this ecumenical council. They condemn a pope as a heretic. Pope Honorius I kind of came out in favor of this monothelitism or monoenergism. And so this ecumenical council condemns Pope Honorius and four ecumenical patriarchs of Constantinople. And so it's another stepping stone in this, another milepost in this story of the councils asserting the church's independence from any of these extravagant claims of the Pope in Rome.
0: Next time, when we conclude our series, we're going to be talking about the Seventh Ecumenical Council, and that's going to be next week, talking about the Second Council of Nicaea. That would be in the latter part of the 8th century. What can we expect next week? About a minute here, Heath.
11: We might call it in now for something completely different. We're going to talk a lot about how this is a council that I'll spend some time especially talking about the Lutheran theologian, the great Lutheran theologian Martin Chemnitz, who has not a good word to say about this council. This is something that really divides, for lack of a better term, Protestant Christians from both Roman Catholic and Eastern Orthodox believers on this question of how we interact with the saints and with images of the saints and of our Lord.
0: That's next week on Issues Etc., part 8 of our weekly series on the seven ecumenical councils of the church with Pastor Heath Curtis. Pastor Curtis is pastor of Trinity Lutheran Church in Warden, Illinois, and Zion Lutheran Church in Carpenter, Illinois, and he's author of the book Ordering Our Days in His Peace, An Introduction to the Christian Church here. It's a great book. It gives a simple introduction. If you've never followed the church here, if you come from a congregation, sadly, that's robbed you of that lifelong privilege, or if it's been your companion all throughout your life, Sunday by Sunday, the church here, you can always learn more. 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Click Listen on Demand. Heath, thank you very much. Look forward to next time.
11: Sounds good, Todd. Thank you.
0: When we come back, we're going to do a little sermon review here on Issues Etc. We do the good and the bad and the ugly. And this next one, although it is couched in very nice and general language being preached by Dr. Henry Cloud at Willow Creek Community Church in South Barrington, Illinois, a sermon titled Stages of Faith, I think when we're done reviewing it, not to tip my hand too much, but I got to be honest with you, I think it will fall into the ugly category. Now remember, whenever we review a sermon, we're always following that three-part diagnostic. I'll talk a little bit more about it on the other side of the break, but in short form, it is, how often is Jesus mentioned? Is Jesus the subject of the verbs? And in the end, what are those verbs? What is the preacher telling you that Jesus has done, is doing, will do for you? It's a basic diagnostic for understanding whether or not what you're hearing preached on Sunday morning is Christ-centered and cross-focused. When we come back, we'll review that sermon for the next hour of Issues Etc. We're coming to you live this Wednesday afternoon, August the 22nd. 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
15: Well, Justin has completed his summer work at Sylvan Learning Center in Edwardsville. His reading comprehension has improved more than 3 grade levels, and his vocabulary has increased almost an entire grade level. Sylvan Learning Center of Edwardsville has a 6-week back-to-school boot camp. Their phone number, 618-656-0500, 618-656-0500. Emily has 4 weeks left at Sylvan. A report on her progress next time.
0: Thanks to the following congregations for standing with us by joining the Issues Etc. 300. Augsburg Lutheran, Shawnee, Kansas. Peace Lutheran, Fresno, California. Trinity Lutheran, Casper, Wyoming. Memorial Lutheran, Houston, Texas. Trinity Lutheran, Gillette, Wyoming. Our Savior Lutheran, Ridgecrest, California. St. Mary's Lutheran, Des Moines, Iowa. Redeemer Lutheran, Caucabeca Falls, Ontario, Canada. St. Jacoby Lutheran, Shawano, Wisconsin. And St. John's Lutheran, North Prairie, Wisconsin. 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
17: For years, I've been saying the abortion industry targets Black and Hispanic neighborhoods. Black women have 36% of all abortions, even though they make up only 13% of the population. Our past research shows a majority of Planned Parenthood abortion mills are located in neighborhoods with high Black and Hispanic populations. Now, another piece of glaring and shameful evidence. Ashutosh Vermani, a Charlotte, North Carolina abortionist, was confronted about his deadly career. 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This is blatant racism and further proof the abortion industry doesn't want what they view as less than desirable people reproducing. 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
0: What are the sources and origins of writings like the Book of Mormon, the Quran, and the Gospel of Thomas, and how do they compare to the Bible? The Issues Etc. Book of the Month for August is One Word, Many Writings, a study of the origins of religious writings. 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One Word, Many Writings by Dr. Adam Francisco. Well, it is 462 years after the first Council of Nicaea, the first of the seven ecumenical councils, the church gathers again in Nicaea. Now, a lot has happened in those 460-plus years in the life of the church, in the Roman Empire. By the time you get to the Seventh Ecumenical Council, one of the things they're talking about is related to what's been a common thread through almost all of the councils, the person of Christ. In this case, can we picture him? Is it possible? Is it permissible? Is it idolatry to do so? Pastor Heath Curtis is our guest. We're concluding our 8-part series on the seven ecumenical councils today, the Second Council of Nicaea in the 8th century. Heath, what brings the church back to Nicaea 460-plus years after the First Council of Nicaea?
11: We might say the Middle Ages is what brings them back. This council, immediately when you begin to read the Acts of this council, which takes place in the year 787, if you've been reading them all the way through from the First Council of Nicaea onward, if you've just been reading the decrees and canons of the council And for some of these, we have very complete decrees, and for some of them, we don't. But if you just get out that translation and the Nicene and post-Nicene fathers and begin to read them, it's immediately clear that this council, that, you know, that one of these things is not like the others. That you have, that somewhere in here, we've crossed a line from the world we knew that produced the First Council of Nicaea and the Council of Chalcedon and all the others. That we've now entered into a world that would be much that you're used to encountering when you read stories of the Reformation and the abuses in the church that Martin Luther was responding to in the 16th century. That we have crossed a line from the ancient world, the late antique world, that now we've really crossed into the world that we know as the Middle Ages. And we have, you know, a very powerful force in the papacy in Rome. We have practices in the church which can only be described as a crass superstition. And we have it all here. And we have the church kind of basing the things it's teaching on things that are just credulous fables. And here in 787, we have kind of reactionary forces. I don't know that that's the right word, because they're reactionary for what's really kind of a new thing, the Middle Ages. But we have bishops who want there to be the adoration of images. We have bishops who believe in these, you know, as I said, credulous fables of where images in the church came from, responding to a couple of emperors in the Eastern Church who had tried to clear out the superstitious practices in the church. And for their trouble, now they get this council that undoes what they had tried to do. And what they had done had perhaps been a bit ham-fisted about 40 years before this. Two popes, father and son, had tried to get images out of the church, and they had probably gone too far in the way they had done that, threw the baby out with the bathwater. But now this council in 787 is simply a complete disaster. And in the age of the Reformation, both Lutherans and Calvinists really reject this council as clear evidence that it's about this time, 7th, 8th century, that the church turns that unfortunate corner into being the medieval church full of superstition.
0: You said credulous fables from that tried to explain where images came from. What are you talking about?
11: Oh, goodness, let's find a good one here. And I'll be quoting from Martin Chemnitz's work, The Examination of the Council of Trent. Martin Chemnitz is a second-generation Lutheran reformer, perhaps the key second-generation Lutheran reformer. He's a major author of the book of the Formula of Concord, which is one of the Lutheran confessional writings included in the Book of Concord. And I'll just quote one of the stories he mentions. And you can read, I mean, he's quoting from the official records of the so-called Seventh Ecumenical Council. So he writes, in Action 4, there is quoted under the name of Athanasius of Alexandria a story about an image of Christ crucified by the Jews, which Nicodemus made with his own hands. And when he was about to die, he turned it over to Gamaliel, who left it to James, who then entrusted it to Simeon and Zacchaeus. But we have shown above that this was not written by Athanasius, but a forgery. And Sigebertus has shown that the fable is much more recent, perhaps by another man of the name of Athanasius, who under this pretext ascribed it to the famous Athanasius the Great. And that's just one of about three or four of the fables that Chemnitz can point out are quoted in the Acts of this council. And, you know, another one, a bishop says, well, I know about this image back in my hometown, and if you come and pray in front of this image, it heals all diseases. Now, again, it's something right out of what we would expect to hear in the Reformation time period. You know, every time a coin in the coffer rings, a soul from purgatory springs, show up to this crying statue, and, you know, your diseases will be healed. That we are firmly in the Middle Ages here in the late 8th century.
0: So what was believed by both sides. Let's talk about the sides, the side largely represented there by the bishops who wanted to promote the adoration, the veneration, even sometimes one might say the worship of images.
11: Sure. The good in what they had to say was that the point that they, if we're going to find some good in it, is that the world is God's good creation. It's his good creation infected with sin and broken down and needing redemption and renewal on the last day, but it's still God's good creation. So, and the fact that since Jesus is really a human being, of course you can draw a picture of Jesus or sculpt a statue of Jesus. Although this seventh so-called ecumenical council actually forbids three-dimensional images, and that's why in Eastern Orthodox art everything's two-dimensional. But at any rate, it's okay to have these images for, as Martin Chemnitz says, historical purposes or educational purposes, that these images reflect the fact that the world is God's good creation, and these images can call to our mind the stories of Scripture and call to our mind what we've read in the Word of God, and that's all very good. On the other side, the iconoclast, the people who broke the images in the generation preceding this council, the good of what they had to say was that, you know, hey, this is getting out of control. You know, even in the Bible, the bronze serpent had to later be destroyed by King Hezekiah because the people were actually worshiping it rather than looking upon it as a sign of God's grace that he had done in the past. You know, they had turned it into an idol. And he said, well, you know, that even happened in the Bible, and it's happening now in my day. People are using images of the saints and of Christ in the most crassly superstitious way. I mean, you can think of today, if you go down to Catholic Supply on Chippewa across from Ted Drew's, you can walk in there and buy, a St. Joseph statue to bury upside down in your yard if you're having a hard time selling your house. I mean, that's just insanity. That's just superstition. There's no other word for it. And that's what the iconoclasts were reacting against. Now, they go too far in basically banning religious artwork from church altogether. And of course, the iconodules, those who advocate the veneration of images, go too far in the main thing they're arguing for, which is the veneration of images. And so the Lutherans are responding to this now in the 6th century, arguing for a middle ground. But Chemnitz and especially Johann Gerhardt point out, and he's a Lutheran of the 17th century, point out a very interesting fact, and that is that the Lutherans are not trying to do something new with finding this good middle ground. Because in 794, Emperor Charlemagne of the western half of the empire, he called a council, the Council of Frankfurt, met in 794, and they rejected the Second Council of Nicaea and kind of drew this middle line. Having images in church, it's a good thing. It can call our minds to Christ. It can remind us of the good works of God, but they're not to be venerated. And so that council was composed of bishops from Italy, France, and Germany, and they reject the Council of Nicaea, which was basically all Eastern bishops plus the representatives of the Pope in Rome. And so again, in what sense can you call this council in 787 ecumenical when there were no bishops from Italy, France, or Germany? And so, you know, the Lutherans are making a very good historical case here that, this is one of the first examples of the Middle Ages of the papacy running roughshod over the whole church and actually pushing the church in the direction instead of listening to the whole church's council, which is what a council is supposed to be about, and moving the church slowly in a good direction.
0: Folks, since we're concluding our series on the seven ecumenical councils today, we are going to respond to your questions and comments about any of these councils in the next half hour, and we'll be giving away the book, The Church from Age to Age, A History from Galilee to Global Christianity. to the listener with the best question or comment, you can give us a call, 1-877-623-6943. We're coming to you live this Monday afternoon, August the 27th, 1-877-623-6943. Send us an email with a question or comment, talkback@issuesetc.org, a tweet @issuesetc, or we've left space at our Facebook fan page for you to leave a question for Pastor Heath Curtis as we conclude our 8-part series on the 7 ecumenical councils, facebook.com/issuesetc.

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3: 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Some things never change. 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
4: 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The 17th Century. The 11th Century. The 8th century. The 4th century. 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
1: We're concluding our eight-part series on the seven ecumenical councils. Today, talk about the Second Council of Nicaea in the 8th century. Do you have a question or comment about any of these councils? The First Council of Nicaea, the First Council of Constantinople, right there in the 4th century, Council of Ephesus or Chalcedon, Second Council of Constantinople, the Third Council of Constantinople, or the one we're talking about in the conclusion of our series, the Second Council of Nicaea. Give us a call, 1-877-623-6943. We await your questions and comments, 1-877-623-MYIE. 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Now, you've mentioned the rejection of it, both proximate to the council and then later in the 16th century Lutheran Reformation. But what exactly did the Second Council of Nicaea decide, and what was wrong with it?
5: Well, they decided that the images to be used in churches were actually vehicles, if you will, for the adoration that was to be given to God, which is, of course, exactly how pagans describe their use of images, their use of idols. It's in fact no different. And the odd thing is, the council in a way almost accepts this. In one of the acts of the council, a pagan is quoted as saying that their use of images is in fact strengthened by what the Christians were doing. And Chemnitz sums it up this way: contrary to the clear statement of Scripture and contrary to the unanimous testimony of all antiquity, the chief point is that the synod decreed that sacred images are to be honored, venerated, saluted, embraced, kissed, worshipped, and endured. And indeed, it is apparent that pious ears also at that time were shocked by these words, and so the council includes also some milder language as it was spoken by some of the bishops in the council. But as I said before, I think the most charitable way to describe the council is a train wreck.
1: Okay, you mentioned paganism, and that is, and this is still something that the church struggles with today. There are Christians in the Protestant tradition who would reject all graven images, and I don't think it's because they believe that a picture of Jesus is somehow wrong. They might even have it in their Sunday school material. They make exceptions, of course. But they want to be on the safe side. Oh, you know, if it says no graven images and idolatry is forbidden with respect to images, let's play it on the safe side. Then, as you mentioned before, there are those of the Orthodox tradition who maintain the edict of this council and actually venerate icons. When someone says it's just a vehicle, you said that's indistinguishable from paganism. What do you mean?
5: Well, sure. I mean, pagans, I mean, I think oftentimes we in modern society, we think of pagans as simpletons, you know, as if ancient people worshipped wood and stone sculptures. Well, they never did that. I mean, who would do that? Everybody knows, yeah, I carved this image. No, they used it as a vehicle for their worship for the unseen God. You know, think of St. Paul in Athens in Acts chapter 17, you know, this unknown God. They have a statue there also for the unknown God. So there's a physical way for you to offer your worship before this image, and that's kind of a vehicle that transmits your worship to this unknown, unseen God. And in the way the council talks about the veneration of Christian artwork is simply indistinguishable from that kind of pagan argument. There's a very silly part after the pagan, evidently, I don't know if they called him in front of the council, or if a bishop was just recounting this usage. But at any rate, the bishop's reply to this pagan is that, well, you know, even our angels aren't totally incorporeal. Even our angels have some kind of physicalness, and so we can make images of them, and that's why it's okay. Because we're making, but it would be totally un-okay to make images of something non-corporeal. And so the fine distinctions that they try to draw are another thing that the Lutheran critics of this council point out. You know, Chemnitz and Gerhard will say, you know, that they make a distinction without a difference when they say you're not supposed to worship images, but you can worship, you can venerate the image and thereby worship God. You know, it just gets into silliness. And Chemnitz also spends a good long time proving that images simply were not in Christian churches, period, for the first 300 years of the church's life. And that's important because, of course, this council and then later on the Council of Trent want to argue that images were an apostolic tradition, which is just silly. You know, there were no images in Christian churches for the first 300 years, as Chemnitz ably demonstrates.
1: And yet Chemnitz and his compatriots there do not reject the use of art or even images in church.
5: Oh, absolutely, and nothing wrong with having those at all. But it's how you deal with them. And so if you you know, you use the example in your introduction of, you know, folks walking into a Lutheran church or walking into a Roman Catholic church, what are you going to see that's the same? What are you going to see that's different? Well, in both cases, you'll probably see a crucifix on the altar, but you won't see the Lutheran pastor kissing the altar to adore the relics that are inside the altar. You won't see an area in a Lutheran church for people to light a candle in front of, an image of Mary asking for her intercession. you won't hear prayers in the midst of the Lutheran canon of the Mass, the prayers that surround the words of institution, asking for the intercession of the saints. You won't see Lutheran processionals carrying

0: You can meet and hear Molly Hemingway, Robert Spencer, Megan Basham, Matt Harrison, Aaron Hawley, Brian Wolfmiller, and Will Wheaton at the 2026 Issues Etc. Making the Case Conference. 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
1: Well, English artwork was destroyed after Elizabeth came to power. The Lutherans always kept their images, but what they outlawed was the worship and veneration of images. And so you have the Lutherans following that middle ground that was set out by Charlemagne and the Council of Frankfurt in 794, which drew a line right between the errors of the Second Council of Nicaea and then the council called the Council of Hieria that outlawed images altogether.
2: Let's talk about the seven ecumenical councils in general, if we could. It has emerged in our conversations, as brief as they have been, that it really is kind of a checkered story. I mean, there are some councils that are absolutely brilliant in their conclusions, and then there's some like this one, and maybe a few others, that we have to not only take with a grain of salt, in some cases outright reject. How would you describe how we ought to regard the first seven ecumenical councils as a matter of history and a matter of theology?
1: As with all things that we receive from all periods in the history of the church, we receive them under the Word of God. You know, our Lutheran confessions have a great section about the Scriptures and how they relate to the rest of the writings that we've known in Christian history from the great theologians and from the councils and so forth. And it's basically that the Scriptures are the judge. And so what the councils give us are vivid pictures of fallible men who make mistakes who are struggling to receive the tradition once handed on to the saints, to receive the Word of God and to speak it in their day to the problems that have arisen in the church in their time. And we see their triumphs and we see their failures. And that's how we should receive everything from every period in the church. Perhaps it's hard to pick out one absolute key distinction between the Lutheran mindset and the mindset of the Roman Church or the Eastern Orthodox Church, but certainly one key to it is that Lutherans don't receive anything in the church except the Bible uncritically. You know, the Roman Church receives the papacy, and in a wider sense, the papacy acting in accordance with the magisterium, the College of Bishops, they receive them uncritically. They're infallible. They can't do wrong. In a similar fashion, the Eastern Orthodox Church receives the five ecumenical patriarchs working together. The five apostolic sees working together in the councils as infallible. The Holy Spirit's always going to speak this way through the councils. They're always going to be right. They're protected from error. And the Lutherans, the response is, you know, famously, Luther at Worms, popes and councils have often contradicted each other. They err. My conscience is captive to the Word of God. And reading the history with that understanding is not only more true, it's actually more, more poetic, more romantic, more encouraging for us in our day, because we don't look back and see this mystical golden age when the church had everything right, and now we've lost that. Instead, we see actual people struggling, and that therefore gives us hope for our day as well.
2: When we come back, 10 more minutes with Pastor Heath Curtis, concluding our series on the seven ecumenical councils. Get your questions and your comments, and we're giving away the book, The Church from Age to Age, A History from Galilee to Global Christianity. Thanks to the following congregations for standing with us by joining the Issues Etc. 300. Emmanuel Lutheran, Alexandria, Virginia. Bethel Lutheran, Ballinger, Texas. Mount Calvary Lutheran, Eola, Texas. Beautiful Savior Lutheran, Bridgeton, Missouri. Christ Our King Community Lutheran, Costa Mesa, California. Lord of Life Lutheran, Plano, Texas.

0: Christ Lutheran, Platte Woods, Missouri, Hope Lutheran, Sonora, Texas, Faith Lutheran, Azona, Texas, and Emmanuel Lutheran, Steger, Illinois. 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
1: Sacramental.
4: Take and eat. 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

0: 10 minutes left for your questions or comments about the seven ecumenical councils and an opportunity to win the book, The Church from Age to Age. Pastor Heath Curtis is our guest. 1-877-623-6943, 877-623-6943. 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Heath Curtis is author of the book, Ordering Our Days, in his piece, An Introduction to the Christian Church here, and he's instructor at Wittenberg Academy. Heath, with a few seconds here, tell us about Wittenberg Academy.
1: Well, we're very excited. Classes are starting up here after Labor Day. It's a completely online classical Lutheran high school, and yet I say that, and yet we've also expanded those offerings as well. I'm not only teaching Latin 1 this quarter, as well as Latin readings, but we got so much demand to have classes in the languages for younger kids that I'm also doing elementary Latin, which is kind of aimed at elementary age kids, or those who just want to start off with Latin slowly. And but, I mean, that's just what I teach. I teach some of the classical languages. But, I mean, there are going to be classes in modern languages, especially German, as well as the complete high school curriculum, math, science, reading, English, history, theology, all that stuff. And folks should definitely check out WittenbergAcademy.org. It's not too late to sign up for this fall's classes. You've got a homeschooler in high school and you want to supplement. If you've got an eighth grader and you want to kind of get a jump start on high school, if you go to a Lutheran high school or a government school and want to supplement in those theology classes, this is a great way to do it on your timetable and very affordably.
0: Folks, you can check out Wittenberg Academy under the Listen on Demand page at issuesetc.org. Let's go to the phones. Andy is waiting in Kirkwood, Missouri. Hi, Andy.
2: Hi, Todd. Thinking of the tabernacle, we know that was where God was located for the children of Israel as they wandered in the desert, and even after they got to the Promised Land. I can remember as a child walking into church, realizing that I was coming into the presence of God, and the altar was the place where God was present. And in a way, for example, in Holy Communion, he certainly does become present there for us to eat and to drink. On the other hand, we respect the altar. We genuflect frequently when we approach it. I can remember walking into Holy Cross Church in South City of St. Louis, which I think was C.F.W. Walther's church, and seeing over the altar a statue of Jesus, which was not a crucifix, and being absolutely shocked and feeling like I had walked into a pagan temple. Just like some comments from your guest, if you would, please.
0: That is a great question. Andy, thank you very much. Heath.
1: Yeah. When it comes to the altar, we honor the altar as kind of the focal point of we all got to agree to face a certain direction. And so, but the altar is not really, in our midst, in a Lutheran church, is not really honored just because as the generic symbol of the presence of God. The altar is honored in the Lutheran church because that's where the Lord's Supper happens. And I'll read a brief quote here. This is actually included in the Treasury of Daily Prayer for February 3rd. It's from a Lutheran prince, Georg von Anhalt, writing about worshiping Christ in the sacrament. He says, now here we're not saying that one should not worship our dear Lord Jesus Christ in the sacrament being present, or that one should not hold this sacrament with all honor and reverence. On the contrary, since these divine, almighty, true words are believed, all of this follows of itself, and not only in external gestures, but also both externally and first and foremost in the heart, spirit, and truth. On account of this, such adoration of Christ in the sacrament is not thereby canceled, but much more rather confirmed, right? Because his real body and blood is really there in the sacrament of the altar in a way that simply is not the case for any statue or the altar itself. And so we bow toward the altar in honor toward God, because the altar is the place where the sacrament is, but we actually genuflect, that is, kneel, only toward the sacrament itself. And as for that, the I think it's very common in German churches that were founded in the 1830s, 40s, 50s, and 60s to have the statue of Jesus in blessing with his hands, both hands held up in blessing. And that's supposed to be the Jesus at his ascension. So you'll see the nail marks in his hands. But again, that's there in the same way that a crucifix is there to remind you of that biblical story, to draw your mind into the things of God. It's not there as a focal point for our worship. We don't worship through a crucifix. A crucifix is a sermon in three dimensions.
0: Dave is listening on his cell. Dave, thanks for waiting.
3: Yes, I've just got a real quick, maybe not dumb, but a basic question. I'd just like to hear a listing, going through all seven councils, kind of list one after the other, just to kind of get a full feel of what each one tied up more to get a feel for the progression of them.
0: Dave, thank you very much. I mean, why don't you give me one sentence on each one of these? Okay, Heath? First Council
1: sure.
0: of Nicaea. What was your one-sentence summary?
1: Yes, 325, Arianism is condemned, Jesus is really God and really man.
0: The second council will be the First Council of Constantinople in 381.
1: Yeah, the Holy Spirit is also really God, maybe kind of, sort of. they add a little bit to the third article of the Creed, but not quite enough to the likes of the Cappadocians. And it is again affirming that Jesus is really God and man.
0: Number three is the Council of Ephesus in 431.
1: Again, Jesus is really, and this is going to get repetitive, Jesus is really God and man, and you can't divide who Jesus is as God and man apart from each other. He's one Jesus, two natures, one person.
0: Number four, Council of Chalcedon, 451.
1: No, we really mean it this time. Jesus is really God and man, and we're going to give you a big, long definition of exactly what that means.
0: Number five is the Second Council of Constantinople in 553.
1: This time we're dealing more with that Jesus is fully human, that you can't cut away part of what it means to be human from Jesus, and that he actually suffers for us.
0: Number six is the Third Council of Constantinople in 680.
1: Popes can be heretics. The papacy is not infallible, and again, you can't cut off part of what it means to be human from Jesus. He has a human will as well as a divine will.
0: And then the one we dealt with earlier today, the Second Council of Nicaea in 787.
1: Train wreck. Evil, bad, not an ecumenical council.
0: There's a question here. This comes from Beth in Fort Wayne. She asks, it's a really intriguing question. Would a post-Reformation church council be possible today? If so, what would it look like, and what would be the topics and or issues?
1: Yeah, so some really well-meaning folks in the late 19th century and early 20th century made a very good faith effort to get this going. And it kind of eventually resulted in the faith, and it was called the Faith and Order Movement, and it resulted in the World Council of Churches. And in 1982, they published a really big document called Baptism, Eucharist, and Ministry. And so there's kind of you could read that. It's available online. And you'll just kind of see that it's disappointing. It just kind of ended up being, at best, lowest common denominator Christianity. And at worst, just I don't know if it's at worst, but it just a summary of the differences that really remain amongst the Christian confessions. And you know, Luther, his original plea was that there would just be a council to hear out his ideas. But the Council of Trent showed how are you going to work that? So we get everybody together, and then what? Everybody gets to vote. Let's take, should babies be baptized? Well, so everybody gets together, and the bishops, the leaders of every church geographical area get together, and then we argue about it, and then at the end of the day we vote. Well, I guess, baptizing babies would win because most Christians baptize babies. But then you come to the next question, is the Pope infallible? is the bread and wine and communion really Jesus' body and blood? It's sad to say, but it's really unimaginable that we would ever have. I fear that it would simply degenerate into either this generic love fest that we have in the World Council of Churches, or theology by vote, neither of which would really help the church in any way.
0: Pastor Heath Curtis is pastor of Trinity Lutheran Church in Warden, Illinois, and Zion Lutheran Church in Carpenter, Illinois. He's author of the book Ordering Our Days in His Peace, An Introduction to the Christian Church Here. He's an instructor at Wittenberg Academy. Heath, thank you again.
1: Thank you, Todd. It's been fun.
0: Beth in Fort Wayne, if you would send us your mailing address, talkback@issuesetc.org, we will send you The Church from Age to Age. Thanks for all your questions for Pastor Heath Curtis. 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Also tomorrow, we'll discuss pastoral care for college students with Pastor Marcus Zill. I'm Todd Wilkin. I'll talk with you tomorrow. 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
6: We think about ourselves as free, autonomous, self-determining, and we place a great emphasis upon our feelings as being decisive for who we are. 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And what I want to do in this talk is analyze the problem and then suggest ways that the church can combat this within our congregations.
7: You can meet and hear Dr. Carl Truman making the case against expressive individualism at this year's Making the Case Conference, July 18th and 19th, at Concordia University, Chicago. 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
8: Why is this a story that appeals to producers and editors? Trump, Trump, Trump, and more Trump. Second, Russia, Russia, Russia, which gives you then Putin, Putin, Putin.
9: So I think the time has come to admit that the approach of giving militantly secularist government-run schools a monopoly over publicly funded education has become a disaster in this country.
10: Well, of course, our society, love is primarily an emotion. But in Scripture, love is primarily action, God's action toward us.
11: No, you're not baptized into a set of propositional truths. You're baptized into a person, into that person of Jesus Christ.
12: Young Lutherans, now ages 9 and 11, still say Luther's evening prayer.
13: I thank you, my Heavenly Father, through Jesus Christ, your dear Son, that you have graciously kept us.
0: When we think about the church's creeds, we generally think about instruction in the Christian faith. The Apostles' Creed is, after all, part of Luther's Small Catechism, a big part of Luther's Small Catechism. We think about confessing that faith in the course of a Sunday morning. That, or the Nicene Creed, or as we did recently, the Athanasian Creed. Those are the three ecumenical creeds. We don't often think about those creeds in relationship to defending the Christian faith, to Christian apologetics. Welcome back to Issues Etc. I'm Todd Wilkin. Thanks for tuning us in on this Tuesday afternoon, the 17th of June. Joining us to talk about the Apostles' Creed and defending the Christian faith, Dr. Alfonso Espinosa. He is senior pastor of St. Paul Lutheran Church in Irvine, California. He has a master's degree in Christian apologetics from Biola University, author of several books, including his latest, Contending for Christ Through the Creed, Apologetics for Loving Answers on the Christian Faith. Dr. Espinosa, welcome back.
14: Great to be back, Todd. Thanks for having me.
0: I've been hosting this show for decades now, and I've interviewed countless Christian apologists, talked about apologetics on a regular basis, and I don't recall ever having one of those conversations and making reference to the Christian creeds. Why is that?
14: Thanks for sharing that with me, and I feel all the more privileged that I was led to this framework. I think the reason is that the creed is famously part and parcel of our catechesis, obviously one of the six chief parts in Luther's Small Catechism, and of course appropriately so. It is a summary of the sacred saving faith of our Lord Jesus Christ that teaches us the faith, covering the first article of the things of creation, God the Father, the second article, that fundamental Christology about our Savior and Lord Jesus Christ, and the third article about the Holy Spirit working in and through the church, through the means of grace, that we would know the forgiveness of sins, life, and salvation. So extremely catechetical. At the same time, the creed serves as a fantastic framework, if you will, in also defending the faith. And the reason I make that assertion, Todd, is because in order to be an effective apologist that gives an answer for the hope that is within us, as we do it with gentleness and respect, as 1 Peter 3:15 says, in order for us to contend for the faith, as Jude verse 3 prescribes, to strive and to struggle on behalf of the sacred faith that we must defend, we have to have a handle on the culture in which we speak to those people for whom Jesus died and rose, who are living in this culture, in this world. And in order to understand that arena, that context, my contention is that the faith itself serves as a diagnostic to understand the world that we live in, no matter the time or the place. That faith itself, when I say faith itself, I'm talking about the fides quae, the objective faith, informs us about the human heart, the human mind, the deepest needs of the human soul, trans time, the things of the world which impact and interact with and affect us as we live along life's way. Because the faith, and the faith is effective in serving as a diagnostic, because the faith communicates the word and the will of God, that we may know the creation and all the problems that confront us as sin has now come into the world. For all of those reasons, I ask myself, how can we take that objective faith in a simple way and use it as a grid to help guide us in the apologetic task to know exactly what the world needs to address, what the world needs to have elaborated upon in answering those questions and being confronted by those struggles that put us in a position to not only understand what's going on, but to launch into the things people need to hear. And that grid, that summary of the faith, is probably best represented, Todd, in the Apostles' Creed itself. God has given to us in his word what we need to know to be effective apologists. Well, the creed is a summary of what we need to know. And this structure of the faith is found in the most popular creed in all of Christendom, the Apostles' Creed. And so as I wrote this book, it was a great delight and joy to write it. What I found in launching into the three parts of the Apostles' Creed was this embedded grid that inherently, automatically, because it represents the saving faith, leads us to be able to address the issues confronting us in today's culture in the 21st century. Remarkable.
7: It was now some many years ago that I was invited by the late Dr. John Warwick Montgomery to teach at his International Academy of Apologetics, Evangelism, and Human Rights in Strasbourg, France. And I chose as my subject the Creed in Christian Apologetics because precisely as you just said, it is at the very least, the Apostles' Creed, kind of the crib notes of the Christian faith, alerting the apologist to those central truths for which he must contend. One doesn't have to say, okay, I have to rifle through all of Scripture to figure out what's important. The Creed delivers these things that are of first importance. What are your thoughts?
14: Well, I got a big smile on my face. I had no idea that you had presented on this topic before, Todd, and that's exciting. I would love to read your paper sometime because it sounds like we're talking the same language. I couldn't agree with you more. You know, I think that there's this tendency to turn the theological and truth enterprise into a relativistic enterprise when we permit the world to dictate what we are going to talk about and what we should talk about. And much to the contrary, our position is that no, our Heavenly Father who created the heavens and the earth, our Lord Jesus Christ who died for all people, the Holy Spirit who's the only one who can bring people to the saving knowledge of the Lord Jesus Christ, he has given to us what we need to talk about. And as we do faithfully, what we unravel, what we realize is that, wow, the Lord knows exactly what's going on. He knows exactly what needs to be addressed. He knows exactly the questions that must be answered. He understands exactly the struggles that people are going through. All we need to do is to stick to our guns and stick with the saving faith. And the Creed helps us do that in a remarkable, simplistic, and powerful way.
7: You wanted to preface this conversation by dealing with that word contend. You want to encourage Christians to contend without being contentious. What do you mean?
14: Thank you for asking. It's an extremely important question. So, you know, I'm a big fan of 1 Peter 3:15, as I know you are and all true apologists are, and I got to elaborate on that scripture in another work. But I wanted to go after the Jude 3 this time, because that word literally from the original Greek is a striving or a struggling in behalf of. And then when you see the next verse, verse 4, it's certainly in the face of a negative assaults against the church and the faith. So there is this struggle, striving, you might even be bold to say a fighting against these principalities and powers that want to take down the truth of the word of Jesus Christ. I think a good elaboration, Todd, to help us understand exactly what we mean, though, when we do use this concept of contend in Jude 3, is to take into consideration in complementary fashion 2 Corinthians chapter 10, where Paul writes at verses 4 and 5, "For the weapons of our warfare are not of the flesh, but have divine power to destroy strongholds. We destroy arguments and every lofty opinion raised against the knowledge of God and take every thought captive to obey Christ." So I wanted to add that to the consideration for answering your question, because I think what happens naturally we are tempted by the sinful nature to try to give answers or to resist that which is against the Christian faith by resorting to the means of the flesh. Reason at the magisterial level and not the ministerial level, our own human logic, our own human exertion, our own human angst to fight fire with fire, so to speak. And what we end up doing, Todd, is we're no longer contending in the sense of striving, but controlled by God in a way that keeps its cool. Jesus never had to prove anything. He just was speaking truth. And the truth, when it gets out there, speaks for itself. So we don't have to become argumentative to be effective at argumentation. We don't have to become contentious to be effective in contending. We don't have to try to win this exchange with this heart of competition and one-upmanship. Instead, we can simply rely on the Lord himself, who leads us and guides us to speak coolly in such a way as to be strong in our conviction, patient, long-suffering in the exchange and the dialogue and the conversation, the engagement, because we know we have the truth. So contending speaks that truth in love, not needing to lower itself to the ways of the world to become argumentative, to draw those lines that say, I'm going to put up my dukes now. I'm going to go along with the way of the world, which jumps into ad hominems and insults and all those things which are so distracting to being witnesses to the saving gospel.
7: On the other side of the break, we're going to take up the word I, which is the first word of the Apostles' Creed, and how this is our baptismal identity as we confess the triune God. Dr. Alfonso Espinosa is our guest. We're talking about the Apostles' Creed and defending the Christian faith.

0: Do the spiritual paths presented by the world's various religions all lead to the same God? I've written a column titled Pope Francis and the Creed of Universalism for the latest issues, etc. journal. 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In the Wittenberg Trail feature, seminarian Will Welch writes about his path from liberal Lutheranism to confessional Lutheranism. 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
0: Welcome back. I'm Todd Wilkin. This is Issues Etc. Dr. Alfonso Espinosa, author of the new book, Contending for Christ Through the Creed, is our guest. Dr. Espinosa, why is that first person pronoun that heads off the Apostles' Creed, I, as in I believe, so important?
4: It is extremely important. I just don't have the words to be able to properly emphasize its importance. And I think we just completely underestimate it. When we speak that I, Todd, as those who are baptized into Christ Jesus, those who are his new creation, who nevertheless know the daily struggle against the old man, that inner conflict that's always there, we are speaking that I in accord with a very distinctive biblical anthropology. In the book, for the sake of clarity and organization, I refer to it as a third stage of biblical anthropology. In order to appreciate it, I'd like to back up a little bit and talk about what I refer to as the first stage. And the first stage, of course, when our first parents were in the garden before the fall, being perfectly in the image of God, knowing that original righteousness, Augustine described their condition as passe peccare, comma, passe non peccare. And what that means is that they were able to sin and able not to sin. Extremely important insight here, because they were able to truly love God back. And in accord with the image of God, they were loving the Lord. The Lord expressed his will, and they were all over it. If God said, jump, they would say, how high? What they desired is what God desired. But we say, properly, theologically speaking, able to sin, because the only way you can truly love is to have the potentiality to choose not to. So that was the first condition of man in that first stage, if you will. But then, when sin came into the world, as recorded in Genesis chapter 3, and there was indeed instantaneous death that occurred in separation from God, we then entered into the second stage of biblical anthropology of non passe, non peccare, not able not to sin. This is the unconverted state of humanity. All we can do now that we, according to Ephesians 2:1, are dead in our trespasses and sins, is sin constantly. That's all a sinful heart can produce is sin. The core sin is always expressing its actual sins in this condition of darkness and separation from God. But when we come to the third anthropological category of conversion, being baptized into Christ, joined to him in this holy sacrament, now wrapped in his life, the I of the Apostles' Creed is this third stage, which is passe non peccare, able not to sin. Now, we need to explain that, obviously. We still have core sin as Christians. We daily sin in our thoughts, words, and deeds, which is why we live constantly in our baptism by confessing our sins to God. 1 John chapter 1, 8 to 9, if we say we have no sin, we deceive ourselves and the truth is not in us. But if we confess our sins, God, who is faithful and just, will forgive us our sins and cleanse us from all unrighteousness. So the Christian is confessing, yes, we are always sinning by virtue of my sinful nature. However, we have also received a born-again spirit, a spirit born from above, John chapter 3. We are also at the same time a new creation, which means, among other things, that while we still sin, we are no longer mastered by sin. We have a new master as Christians, the Lord Jesus Christ. Now, what all of this means at this third stage, to use that language for the sake of having handles to hopefully better understand this, it means we have two eyes going on now. And the two eyes are, of course, beautifully summarized in Galatians chapter 5, where Paul says that I have been crucified with Christ and I no longer live. That's part one. That first eye that's been crucified with Christ that no longer lives or is predominant in his life, that old I. Then he goes on to say, but Christ lives in me. The life I live in the body, I live by faith in the Son of Man who loved me and gave his life for me. Now, it's a new I that's introduced here. So what we're led to understand, Todd, is that when the Christian is confessing the Apostles' Creed and says, I believe, that is expressing this new I, the essential I, which has been gifted by the Holy Spirit to have this faith created in them, to be able to believe, to have faith, and to speak that faith in holy confession. And this is so important because we cannot know God's blessings, the peace that surpasses all understanding in the midst of all the problems in the world and the chaos in the world, unless we know this new I. So it is incredibly important to know how the creed starts with that new I.
0: What do we need to know about the I and an unbelieving culture?
4: So this is fantastically important. And I'm really trying here in this volume to help us back up and say, look, no, it's so easy to get on a legalistic, moralistic bandwagon and point out all the ills of society and the things, obviously, we have to must also speak to in the church and address in the church as we preach and teach. But back up and understand the situation from a biblical, theological perspective, according to the truth of God's word. When a person is stuck on that second stage I, all they can do, and all means all here, all they can do is live against God. They have no choice. And if we know that and we believe that, it should fill our hearts with compassion. It should lead us to strive to seek to know empathy towards the neighbor who's just really, from a theological, spiritual standpoint, is just out of control, and to sympathize to the point that we can come alongside of them and show them the love of Jesus Christ in spite of what they're going through. So the implications in the culture is that we live in a messed up I, the second stage I. And because we do, people look within themselves and they know beyond a shadow of a doubt, even if they won't admit it verbally, that there's something wrong with them. There's something wrong inside. I know there's something wrong with me. And in living this way, in having this awareness, which is permitted in, by God's mercy through the natural knowledge of God put forth in Romans chapter 1 in terms of what we observe in the creation, and Romans chapter 2 in terms of the consciences that he provides all people, even before conversion, we know that God is there. And at the same time, we know we're not matching up we fall short. Now, when people live with that long enough, understanding that there's an offness to their lives as they go through life, we inevitably, invariably strive and seek to fix ourselves. And as we try to fix ourselves, Todd, we get ourselves into even deeper trouble and deeper waters. I share an analogy in the book, What Happens When We Don't Like Our Eye. I tell a little story. When we don't like ourselves and when we know there's something wrong with ourselves, we do what comes naturally. We try to fix ourselves. And this is where life gets especially complicated. So one day when I was only a tween or so, my dear mother, Josephine, gave me a task, a job. She said, Alfonso, go out to the front yard with the clippers and trim that bush that's out of control. My assignment was very clear, Todd. It was my mission if I chose to accept it. Of course, I had to. She's my mother. So there I was. It was me and the bush. And before I knew it, Todd, this whole affair became me versus the bush. I started to thoughtfully clip away. The funny thing, though, was that in my effort to sculpt this uniform shape for the bush, it wasn't happening. Every time I thought I was getting close, one side of that bush seemed off. So I was going back and forth, never satisfied and never able to achieve symmetry. Well, when my mom came out to check on the job, she was beside herself. She said, Alfonso, what have you done? That bush wasn't even recognizable anymore. And I think that this analogy helps us in terms of realizing that when people are dealing with the ramifications of a conscience that says, there's something off with me, there's something wrong, they start clipping themselves. They start clipping personality, lifestyle, sexuality, trying to cope with that internal churning that something is off. And you mentioned the culture, and when I get to that aspect in the next chapter, it talks about all the ways of the culture that's led by darkness and the adversary in terms of evil influences tries to take advantage of that confusion to exacerbate the problem of people trying to fix themselves and contributing to the idea that my effort to fix myself is okay because other people in the culture are doing it too. So this is a huge problem when we're not at stage 3I in conversion, but stuck, if you will, at stage 2I, all the more reason why we need to proclaim the saving gospel, that people would know a new I. And as I wrap up this answer, when we understand this, then we can understand a phenomenal saying that St. Augustine offered. He understood how to keep the 2Is at stage 3 in proper relationship. Augustine said, quote, "For where I am not I am more happily I." In other words, when I'm not dominated by the old I and I am living in the new I, the new creation, as I hold to Jesus who holds to me, I know the peace of God. But as long as people are stuck in that stage 2, that second I, Todd, there is this unceasing effort to try to find a way to bring peace to the soul. And as you well know, without Christ is an impossible task. And not only is it impossible, but we end up making it worse in terms of our pain, our sense of being lost, and misery.
0: You're linked to Issues, Etc. I'm Todd Wilkin. We're discussing the Apostles' Creed and Christian apologetics with Dr. Alfonso Espinosa. He's senior pastor of St. Paul Lutheran Church in Irvine, California. He has a master's degree in Christian apologetics from Biola University. And he's author of several books, including his latest, Contending for Christ Through the Creed, Apologetics for Loving Answers on the Christian Faith. He's also a graduate of Concordia Theological Seminary, Fort Wayne, Indiana. 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When we come back, how does the first person of the Trinity reveal himself as Father?

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1: Welcome back to Issues Etc. I'm Todd Wilkin. Dr. Alfonso Espinosa is our guest. We're talking about the Apostles' Creed and defending the Christian faith. Beginning with the substance of that first article of the Apostles' Creed, how does the first person of the Trinity make himself known to us as the Father?
11: What a wonderful question, because it starts with the way we must start, and that we always start, by the way, whenever we quote the most famous gospel passage of John 3:16, for God so loved the world that he gave his one and only Son, or God the Father loved us in this way, that he sent his one and only Son to us to sacrifice his life for us. So we come to know Father as Father in a world where we need desperately to know that we have God who truly cares, who truly loves us, who will truly be there for us, to be a Father that will stay, not a Father who abandons, a Father who will care for, and not a Father who will neglect or abuse. But Satan tries to exacerbate the offness within the soul that we were just talking about by giving a strong delusion that God is nowhere to be seen. After all, look at all the various reasons for heartache, disease, and war, and disunity within families, even Christian congregations. Look at all that the scriptures talk about, the things that happen in these last days, and in terms of the lawlessness being increased, the love of many growing cold, and Paul's teaching about how people will be lovers of self and money, proud, arrogant, etc. And it's easy for us to be deceived by the enemy. There's no way you can know God as Father. But we confess in the Apostles' Creed that we know him. I believe in God, the Father Almighty, maker of heaven and earth. I know he's Father. And he doesn't just create randomly. He creates because he loves. He gives He gives by giving life, by giving creation. Well, how do we know that? And we know that as we answer the argument that's been around for a long time against the faith. One of the most devastating arguments that's seen in various forms against the faith is the argument of the so-called problem of evil that was originally put forth by Epicurus. Now, because we don't have primary sources to quote Epicurus, we have to go to secondary sources, and I do list the one from David Hume. We know that Epicurus taught this because it's recorded in so many places, but when David Hume was summarizing Epicurus's position, which, of course, Hume himself agreed with, unfortunately, said that Epicurus's old questions are not yet answered. Is God willing to prevent evil but not able? Then he is impotent. Is he able but not willing? Then he is malevolent. Is he both able and willing? Whence then is evil? Now, it's important we just don't make this too complicated, because at the end of the day, what Epicurus was asserting was a grand assumption that God, with his power and wisdom and love and ability, has simply not done anything about the evil in the world. That is a bald-faced lie. It is completely untrue. It is a misrepresentation of the facts. God has totally done something about it. And God, our Heavenly Father, what he has done specifically about the evil so that we would know God as our Heavenly Father who cares for us and loves us, he sent his only Son, Jesus Christ, to save us from sin and death. And in doing so, he showed his almighty power, and he showed his all-prevailing goodness and mercy precisely in sending Jesus Christ. And again, this is where we come to just how magnificent the Father's love is. When we can back up and consider the perfect oneness the Father has with the Son, we in the church, of course, biblically describe that oneness in terms of Jesus being only begotten of the Father. He is the one who eternally progresses from the Father. He is in complete and total unity. You can't describe a greater intimacy and love between the lover and the beloved, between Father and Son. They are inextricably linked, knowing the greatest love the universe has ever known. And yet in mercy and love towards us sinners, the Father was willing to give up his Son, and not simply to send him forward, but to enter into a suffering and a passion that is the most terrible suffering and passion the world has ever known, not only from the respect of coming at a time in human history where the method for capital punishment was its most savage and brutal. The Roman soldiers were experts in administering pain and suffering. And of course, the cross was designed to elongate the time of that total suffering. And the pain was so severe, we had to come up with a new word, excruciating, to describe that pain that came out of the cross. Not only was that all true, but Jesus, who is known, secondly, Jesus has known this perfect unity with the Father, experienced separation from the Father. How painful and agonizing was that when the Son of God himself gets to the point of crying out, my God, why have you forsaken me? Thirdly, to make the point of this, of what the Father was willing to do in giving up his Son this way, Jesus Christ also bore the sins of the entire world. He knew those sins upon himself. All of this, the Father knew would happen. So he gives them up to this extent. Why? Because he loves us that much. And so the point here in chapter 3 of the book, when we understand the significance of only begotten and how close Father and Son truly are, we start to realize the enormity of what the Father did for us. To put it simply, especially after you consider the promises of the Word of God in the Old Testament and the New Testament, Deuteronomy 31, he will never leave you or forsake you. 1 Chronicles 28, he will not leave you or forsake you. Hebrews 13, I will never leave you nor forsake you. To put it simply, Todd, if the Father loved us so much that he gave the greatest love in his life, his only Son, for us, he is not about to leave or abandon us. So how do we know that Father is Father? Our great God is our Father who loves us to this extent. It's by knowing his Son, Jesus Christ. And when we find Jesus, when he makes himself known to us, of course, we don't find him, he finds us. You did not choose me, I chose you, John 15:16. When Jesus is found and known, then God is our Father that we know will never leave us nor ever forsake us.
1: Dr. Alpha.

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1: This passage comes from the end of the Formula of Concord. By God's grace, with intrepid hearts, we are willing to appear before the judgment seat of Christ with this confession and give an account of it. We will not speak or write anything contrary to this confession, either publicly or privately. By the strength of God, we intend to abide by it.
0: Dr. John Bruss, president of Concordia Theological Seminary, Fort Wayne, Indiana, talking about his presentation at the 2025 Issues Etc. Making the Case Conference.
1: That's the confessional attitude. Utter confidence before the judgment seat of God, confidence in Christ who has bought us from sin, death, and devil, and confidence that our faith is properly rooted in God's inerrant word.
0: You can meet and hear Dr. John Bruss making the case for the Lutheran Confessions at this year's Making the Case Conference. 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
0: Welcome back. I'm Todd Wilkin. This is Issues Etc. Dr. Alfonso Espinosa, author of Contending for Christ Through the Creed, Apologetics for Loving Answers on the Christian Faith, is our guest. We're talking about the Apostles' Creed and defending the Christian faith. Dr. Espinosa, what does it mean to contend for the faith as we confess that the Father is maker of heaven and earth?
5: So this is a section in the book that needs a very important qualification. There's a reason why traditional Lutheran apologetics emphasizes the two greatest spheres of apologetics. One is to defend the reliability and trustworthiness of the sacred scriptures themselves, which bear testimony to our Lord and Savior Jesus Christ. Without the scriptures, we can never know the gospel, the true means of grace of the Holy Spirit. And then secondly, of course, historical evidence for the passion, death, and resurrection of our Lord and Savior, Jesus Christ, which goes directly to bringing out the gospel itself, reliable, trustworthy, and true for those we speak to. So we say that up front, and the best Lutheran apologists have always known that and perpetuated that fact. There are other realms of apologetics that fall into a category of theistic apologetics. And here in chapter 4, I bring some of this out, and we have to understand that the last thing we are suggesting in any way, shape, or form, that a strong presentation on theistic apologetics regarding creation itself can never in and of itself lead a person to saving faith in the Lord Jesus Christ. It just can't. So why even do it? Well, that's an important question, Todd, and I need to give an answer before I launch into the different ways that we do it. We do it because truth in and of itself, God's truth in and of itself is powerful. And it's powerful, especially in respect to the way he's made us. I had already mentioned before Romans 1 and Romans 2, that we have this natural knowledge of God, all people do. And according to Romans 1, we can see his handiwork and the invisible attributes

0: of God and what has been made. The psalmist talks about in Psalm 19 that the heavens declare the glory of God. What we're doing in this particular apologetic task is to promote that even more. So the consciences that people do have regarding the created order can be strengthened, amplified, highlighted. So that person would know that we are talking about something that innately they know is the case. And what it does is not only, and doesn't mean that we pull these tools out for every conversation in apologetics, by no means. We should always respond according to a particular person in front of us is at. Don't get into unnecessary avenues if you don't have to. But when those questions come up about creation, we have a phenomenal opportunity to talk about how our Heavenly Father, creator of heaven and earth, resonates with reality, resonates with truth, resonates with objective observation and even scientific consideration. So when we have a chance to show Father as creator resonating with all that is, again, we help that person highlight what they already know in their conscience, so we're in a better position to finally get to sharing the gospel of our Lord and Savior Jesus Christ. So there are a few areas that I put forth in this particular chapter on contending for the creator. The first major area is that causation resonates with the Father, causation itself. And here I'm going to quote from a couple of old professors professors from Biola University. The first one is J.P. Moreland in regards to this first consideration of causation complementary to contending for the creator. Dr. Moreland wrote, "Since the universe began to exist, it would seem that the most reasonable view to take would be that the first event was caused. The principle that something does not come from nothing without a cause is a reasonable one. This is especially true with regard to events. Events have a definite beginning and end, and do not happen without something causing them. By contrast, God does not need a cause, since he is neither an event nor a contingent being. He is a necessary being, and such a being doesn't need a cause. In fact, it's a category fallacy to ask for a cause for God, since this is really asking for a cause for an uncaused being." Now, having said that, and that's again Dr. Moreland, everything else that exists in time-space continuum, Todd, has a cause. So now I turn to another former professor, Dr. William Lane Craig, who had much to say in elaborating upon the Kalam cosmological argument for the existence of God. Kalam simply means argument, but it was focused and honed towards causation and the creator. I'm going to give you the most simple syllogism out there. There are some, of course, are much more expanded, but this is a simple one I share with the readers. A syllogism, two premises and a conclusion. The first premise is, whatever begins to exist has a cause. Premise two, the universe began to exist. And conclusion, therefore the universe has a cause. And it doesn't surprise us that these bare facts themselves are under contention from the world. I never consider this as happenstance, because one of the things the adversary wants to do is try to convince us that there is no cause, that everything just is. And we keep trying to muddy up, I say we, humanity that is influenced by sin in the world, muddy up the waters, and we go from the basic theories about how the universe came to be into very elaborative ones. One of the most famous ones going on right now is right out of Marvel Comics and the Avengers of a multi-universe. And these are really seen as distractions. But even at that, you have to keep backing it up and saying, if that's the case, where did they come from? And we get to this point of understanding that there is a reasonable answer. That is, there is one who caused all things to be, one who is not confined to time and space, but one who is beyond it. And you know who fits that description? The Heavenly Father of the Christian faith, who is the creator of heaven and earth. Of course, in our catechism, we say it's therefore our duty to thank and praise and serve and obey him. This is most certainly true for all that he's given to us in the created order. Now, that's the first one on causation. There's two more. The second is regards to demonstrating how design resonates with our Heavenly Father. He is a God of order, not a God of disorder. Here I bring out something from Dr. Stephen Meyer, who might be the leading Christian apologist of our time regarding the complexity of the cell as entirely consistent with the existence of God. And he explains that chance cannot explain the origin of information through natural selection acting on random changes. And DNA is the grand example of this seemingly irrefutable observation. DNA's information implies intentional programming that eliminates the possibility that the information is accidental. Again, there's just too much information in DNA to be attributed to chance. Saying otherwise, Dr. Meyer says, is like saying a newspaper headline might arise from the chemical attraction between ink and paper, unquote. Living cells and the information latent within these cells, however, is evidence of real design. And then he takes the argument from the cell, the micro context, to the macro, and he goes out into considering space and the heavens, the cosmos. And he elaborates here, many physicists have noted that the fine tuning in the universe strongly suggests design by a pre-existent intelligence. Physicist Paul Davies has said that the impression of design is overwhelming. Fred Hoyle argued, a common sense interpretation of the facts suggests that a super intellect has monkeyed with physics as well as chemistry and biology. Many physicists now concur. They would argue that in effect, these parameters appear finely tuned to make life possible because someone carefully fine-tuned them. And then we have this quotation. I love this one. It's one of my favorites, Todd. I need to share. This is a quotation from Hugh Ross regarding the just right universe that we find ourselves living in that permits life to exist on planet Earth. To put this situation in perspective, imagine the possibility of a Boeing 747 aircraft being completely assembled as a result of a tornado striking a junkyard. Now imagine how much more unlikely that possibility would be if something else is submitted for the junk parts. So too, as one examines the building blocks necessary for life to come into existence, the possibility of that happening without someone or something designing them stretches the imagination beyond the breaking point. And finally, this is the third one, Todd. Not only does causation resonate with the Heavenly Father and design resonates with the Heavenly Father, the third one is morality resonates with the Heavenly Father. And here's another simple syllogism. Premise one, if objective moral values exist, then God exists. Premise two, objective moral values do exist. Conclusion, therefore, God exists. Now, Paul Copan, he presents the phenomenon we observe in the universe in two columns that get to things that are not arbitrary but are ordered that contribute to a real morality that we experience. And I love what he offers here in this section. Our view affirms that humans have self-consciousness, that personal beings exist. Humans make free personal decisions and choices. Our senses and rational faculties are generally reliable in producing true beliefs. He goes on to say, human beings have intrinsic value, dignity, and rights. Objective moral values exist. Beauty exists not only in landscapes and sunsets, but in elegant or beautiful scientific theories. And the universe is finely tuned for human life, known as the Goldilocks effect, that the universe is just right for life. Now, if you don't take a theistic position that God is real on this, Todd, then what you're saying that all of this just occurred randomly. And there are other things in that list that you're just imagining that aren't actual. Well, which one is more likely? And of course, the one that's more likely is consistent with Scripture, that God does exist. And God, who is our Heavenly Father, he puts that out there so people would know that he is real. And that when we feel that offness on the inside, it means that we should be seeking him. And when we're in a position to start seeking him, that's when the Christian church is there to give an answer and to share the saving gospel of Jesus Christ so people know the true way to know the Heavenly Father, who is responsible for causation, design, and morality.
1: Dr. Alfonso Espinosa is senior pastor of St. Paul Lutheran Church in Irvine, California. He has a master's degree in Christian apologetics from Biola University. He's author of several books, including his latest, Contending for Christ Through the Creed, Apologetics for Loving Answers on the Christian Faith. 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Next time, we will take up the subject of the second person of the Trinity in the Apostles' Creed with Dr. Espinosa. Dr. Espinosa, thank you.
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1: 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I'm Todd Wilkin. 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
0: Why is this a story that appeals to producers and editors? Trump, Trump, Trump, and more Trump. Second, Russia, Russia, Russia, which gives you then Putin, Putin, Putin.
5: So I think the time has come to admit that the approach of giving militantly secularist government-run schools a monopoly over publicly funded education has become a disaster in this country.
6: Well, of course, our society, love is primarily an emotion. But in Scripture, love is primarily action, God's action toward us.
7: No, you're not baptized into a set of propositional truths. You're baptized into a person, into that person of Jesus Christ.
8: Young Lutherans, now ages 9 and 11, still say Luther's evening prayer.
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1: We come to the center of the Christian faith in the second article of the Apostles' Creed. We confess the Son, Jesus Christ, our Savior, and all that he has done to save us. How important is it that Jesus is not simply an idea, but in fact a figure of history, not only in the past, but of course, and especially in the present, and that the claims made about him in Holy Scripture proclaim themselves not only to be true, but if you can disprove them, then the entire Christian faith falls into dust. Greetings and welcome to Issues Etc., coming to you live from the studios of Lutheran Public Radio in Collinsville, Illinois. I'm Todd Wilkin. Thanks for tuning us in. It'll be part two of our series on the Apostles' Creed and Defending the Christian Faith with Dr. Alfonso Espinosa. We'll spend some time with Dr. Michael New of the Charlotte Lozier Institute discussing a new poll showing an increase in pro-life sentiment among young adults, especially young men. And then Dr. Scott Stiegemeier joins us to discuss artificial intelligence. Dr. Alfonso Espinosa is senior pastor of St. Paul Lutheran Church in Irvine, California. He has a master's degree in Christian apologetics from Biola University, and he's author of several books, including his latest, Contending for Christ Through the Creed, Apologetics for Loving Answers on the Christian Faith. Dr. Espinosa, welcome back.
0: Great to be back, Todd. Thanks for having me.
1: Why must we Christians insist on the historicity of Jesus' life, his suffering and death, and his resurrection?
0: Yeah, that second article of the Apostles' Creed takes us right to exactly what you've referred to. We say, I believe in God and in Jesus Christ, his only Son, our Lord. And then notice the words that emphasize our Savior and Lord being in real time and in real history as a real person to save real people, who was conceived by the Holy Spirit, born of the Virgin Mary, suffered under Pontius Pilate. If these things are not true, then God has not entered into our realm, our lives. And if God has not entered into our realm and our lives in real human history in the fullness of time, as Galatians 4:4 says, then God has not joined us in the sacred incarnation, God taking on flesh as Jesus did. And if God has not joined us in this way through his Son, Jesus Christ, then there is nothing to save our lives from sin, death, and the power of the devil. This is why at the opening of John's Gospel, the apostle records, in the beginning was the Word, and the Word was with God, and the Word was God. And we can't forget verse 14, and the Word became flesh and dwelt among us, and we have seen his glory, glory as of the only Son from the Father, full of grace and truth. And when Gregory of Nazianzus referred to the importance of this, he said categorically that whatever Christ did not take on, he did not redeem. So if God doesn't come into real space and time and into our lives and becomes our brother by taking on our flesh in real life, in real time, then we are lost and we are to be pitied more than all men.
1: How do you explain in the latter part of the 19th century and well through the 20th and 21st century, liberal Bible scholarship that is willing to make a serious study of the Old and New Testaments while at the same time denying their historicity, either in part or in whole?
0: Yeah, that's a fantastic question. And we see through the progression of time over the centuries exactly what sin and the world and Satan presses upon people to question God, always to question God. It takes us back to the garden in Genesis 3. Did God really say? And we want to do that because of that second stage eye that we were talking about last time, which is so dreadfully sick. We can't even properly describe how much we inherently resist God. So we see this progression in history. And when the Enlightenment, after the Reformation, you know, this, it's not happenstance. The Reformation took us back to the authority of the Word of God in the 1500s, right? And it took us back to the proper position of how we view our reason as a ministerial use of reason that serves the truth, the absolute truth of the Word of God. But as we enter into the 1600s, especially in the 1700s, into the Enlightenment, the humanistic philosophers were happy to remove reason from the ministerial realm underneath the absolute truth of the scriptures to a magisterial realm, which is above the scriptures, where human reason becomes the most important source of knowledge and truth, quote unquote truth, which is entirely subjective at that stage once that happens. So now reason is responsible for explaining everything, including, Todd, of course, the Bible, the holy word of God. So during the 1700s, when reason was reigning, the devil's whore, as Luther called it, was reigning, in approaching the word of God, anything that did not seem to be reasonable or realistic according to human experience and human reason was automatically counted as being something that was suspect and something that had to, by definition, be qualified and explained away. So the first thing that happened in the 1700s was the commencement of explaining away miracles, because according to reason, these are impossible. And I talk about this in chapter 5 of the book. We get to David Hume and his understanding of miracles and how he classifies them as violations of the laws of nature, which is entirely inappropriate. But let's stick to your question for now. This tendency in the 1700s then spilled over into the church, especially by the 1800s, where the Western church began to incorporate the influence of the humanistic philosophers. Now, at this point, things are moving rather slowly. We haven't reached the information age that we live in today. But sure enough, that crossed the pond, crossed the Atlantic, came into the United States very evidently by the 1900s. In the 1900s, we see the mainline denominations going along with a so-called theology that had abandoned the miraculous in Holy Scripture simply because the miraculous was unacceptable to human nature now in the magisterial realm. So the mainline denominations began to pull away from the historic positions of the Christian faith. And as a result of that, the fundamentalist movement became alive and well in the 1900s, leading very quickly to the fundamentals, a series of books that put forth that the fact that there is the miraculous in Holy Scripture and there are articles that we cannot let go of from a fundamentalist standpoint. And unfortunately, they left and jettisoned from the traditional denominations. Of course, not all Christians who held on to the miracles left. The fundamentalists would eventually come, the evangelicals. In the time of Billy Graham, they wanted a more winsome way of referring to themselves in the mid-1900s, leading now to the non-denominational movement. I'm out here in Irvine. Mariners Church and Saddleback Church are like cities within themselves, gigantic mega churches that came forth from this movement. But let me back up now. Not all Christians who held on to the miraculous left. And so there were conflicts and divisions within the respective denominations, including, of course, the Lutheran Church. So in the late 1960s, early 1970s, and we got to the point that, no, what we're starting to talk about among those theologians who were starting to demonstrate being influenced by this compromising tendency, teaching gospel reductionism, and here now scripture is being reduced to this good news message, which is very much like this neo-orthodoxy. And what we said was, no, we're going to hold on to all of God's word. We're holding on to the historical grammatical method. We are holding on to the miracles. We are holding on to God active in human history. And all of the miracles recorded in Holy Scripture actually occurred in time-space continuum. So your question, getting us all the way back to the 1700s and 1800s, is where it all began, this new wave of Satan's question, did God really say? And I have every reason, according to my reason, to question the miraculous.
1: Dr. Alfonso Espinosa is our guest. He's author of the book, Contending for Christ Through the Creed. It's part two of our series on the Apostles' Creed and defending the Christian faith. We'll talk about the miraculous a little bit more after this.

0: Well, first of all, my role is to call balls and strikes and to give a voice to half or more than half or even sometimes like 80% of the country on the issues of the day.
1: CNN political commentator Scott Jennings talking about his presentation at the 2025 Issues Etc. Making the Case conference.
0: I think what CNN is doing in particular with the 10 o'clock show, it's a real debating show and you're putting people at the table who have diverse viewpoints, including conservative viewpoints. I think our commitment to that, honestly, is good for American political discourse. And my job is to robustly participate in that and give a whole bunch of people out there who thought maybe the mainstream media was ignoring them or didn't care what they thought, somebody to represent, authentically represent their values.
1: You can meet and hear Scott Jennings making the case for an alternative voice in the mainstream media at this year's Making the Case conference, July 18th and 19th at Concordia University, Chicago. Learn more at issuesetc.org.
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0: Welcome back. I'm Todd Wilkin. This is Issues Etc. It is part two of our series on the Apostles' Creed and Defending the Christian Faith. Dr. Alfonso Espinosa is our guest. Dr. Espinosa, go into a little more detail. You had mentioned David Hume. How did he and others like him attempt to reason away the miraculous, and how should we rightly understand the miraculous?
1: Thank you so much for asking that question. It's an extremely important question. David Hume perpetuated a definition of miracle. Obviously, the word miracle is very near and dear to the Christian since it's all over Scripture, actually from the original Greek word semeion. Semeion is a sign, and it's a powerful sign. It demonstrates that the one conducting the sign, performing the sign, is someone you should listen to. And this is especially true for the someone of all someones, the Lord Jesus Christ. So when he conducted his semeions, his signs, he was pointing to the fact, I have authority as a son of God, as God in the flesh, to do these things and to say these things. And when I speak, you should probably listen, okay? So signs are extremely important to us. Miracles are incredibly important to us. But what they are not is that they are not some weird, dark, deep, mysterious thing that couldn't possibly occur in time-space history. So Satan is always looking for ways to call God's word into question, and he certainly has worked through Hume's definition of defining a miracle, a semeion, as something which is a violation of the laws of nature. Now, our question is, why in the world would you want to go there? Todd, if someone were to drop an apple from my study on the second floor of my house, anyone observing this would observe, of course, the effects of gravity in all of its grandeur. The apple doesn't have a chance. The law of gravity says it must fall. But if I stand in my driveway underneath the window from where the apple was dropped, and I stretched out my hand to catch the apple, this then is anything but a violation of the laws of nature. My catching would not have violated anything that would normally occur in the natural course of things. All that my catching would do is introduce an intervention of another power interacting with the original event. In this case, a suspension of the falling apple. Okay, there's no violations going on here at all. Now, to extend the analogy is to say that in saying that God is real, God has the prerogative to be the one who catches the apple. And if God does, there is no violation of the laws of nature, which he's established. What would be different, though, of course, is that we can't observe God catching the apple. We cannot observe his intervention fully. We can observe an aspect of it, namely that the apple stops in seemingly midair, but we just don't see the rest of what is actually going on in empirical reality. Remember, we confess both the visible and the invisible in our sacred theology. So when we come to David Hume's argument, and I'll put it very simply with a short and sweet syllogism, this is what Hume was saying in his attempt to redefine miracles, which ultimately have turned into a negative attack against Christianity inherently. That's why we have to use negative apologetics here to refute these fallacious attacks. David Hume would teach his position as a premise. Premise one, a miracle is a violation of the laws of nature. Okay, he just puts that out there. And then premise two, we have uniform experience that the laws of nature are never violated. So his conclusion is, therefore, miracles cannot occur. So If you go along with this kind of syllogism, what you're going to do is, you know, I'm going to check on David Hume's hypothesis here, and I'm going to go ahead and decide to camp out at a local cemetery for this month, and I'll have my pad paper, and I'll be observing. I'll stay up as long as I possibly can every single night to observe whether or not people come out of their graves. You know, at the end of the month, if I observe that no one has come out of their graves, then I will conclude that based on my uniform experience, in this case, that people never rise from the dead. This whole line of thought, Todd, was exposed as fallacious by a fellow philosopher who himself was once an atheist, namely Anthony Flew. And he said of Hume, "Hume is in a particularly bad position to give an argument like this. For Hume, laws of nature, quote unquote, are simply observed regularities that embody no necessity. Thus, to say that miracles violate laws of nature is simply to say that there is a uniform experience against them." But Todd, that's question begging. Why should I accept your so-called uniform experience? This is part and parcel a subjective criterion that Hume himself is standing on. It's very much a religious position, by the way. So therefore, the challenge at the end of the day here in addressing this attack against miracles isn't really about the word miracle at all, but it's about the understanding of laws of nature. And once we can clarify that, now we can talk intelligently about, okay, let's talk laws of nature. Those laws of nature can basically come from one of two sources or explanations. They can come from a naturalistic worldview, which says we live in a closed universe, and everything that happens, happens because of that which is observable, that which is physical and materialistic. But you got a problem here because you can't prove that. And please be honest, you're holding on to a form of faith when you say that that's the way it is. Or you can talk about an open universe model where there is a creator, to go back to the prior discussion we had, Todd, one who's responsible for causation, for design and morality, who works upon and through the laws of nature in the universe. Now, both of these, at the end of the day, cannot be proven in a scientific laboratory. That's okay. We don't have a problem with that. The real question is, from a ministerial reason standpoint, which of the two is more reasonable? And to insist that things happen from ultimately out of nothing, and that therefore what occurs is only in accord with my empirical observation and my collective experience, is relying upon an unprovable religious position that is one of the foundational pieces of atheism. But Christians will not go there because we know, in fact, that God sent his Son, our Heavenly Father, sent his Son into real time and space. And because he was God, he was able to intervene upon what we observe in nature. And what's so cool about this, Todd, and I'll wrap it up here as we go to the next section of the book, is that Jesus on the scene now in human flesh is totally in real human nature. He is recorded in real history. And that's where the Christian faith gets really exciting at this point.
0: Looking at the actual accounts, and you pull up Luke's account of Jesus' life beginning with his prologue, make some observations about how, as you say, he is anxious to set this in actual history with historical markers that at the time and now with the retrospective history are easily identified, easily dated. And it not only has the ring of truth, but also, as you say, easily falsified if one can do it.
1: Oh, goodness. I love talking about this. So often our faith is reduced by the popular culture and people looking in from the outside as, you know, just pure subjectivism. It's all about your emotion. It's about how you feel. And people who don't believe in the Lord Jesus Christ can say things like, well, you know, the poetry of Scripture is so inspirational. They'll quote Psalms that are appealing to the poetic ear, for example. But what this view, what this reductionism leaves out is the fact that Scripture also not only has this clear didactical teaching about faith and Jesus Christ and phenomenal wisdom recorded in Proverbs, et cetera, but it also uses the language of recorded history, which is standard historical narrative, And this is all over the place throughout God's word. And as you mentioned in Luke, we have this wonderful example. I just get thrilled to share it with people all the time. And, you know, someone would say, well, it's not very exciting, but we cannot begin to overestimate its critical importance. So here it is from Luke 2, 1 to 5. As I'm reading this out loud, check out the historical, meticulous nature of what is recorded here in Scripture. In those days, a decree went out from Caesar Augustus that all the world should be registered. This was the first registration when Quirinius was governor of Syria. And all went to be registered, each to his own town. And Joseph also went up from Galilee, from the town of Nazareth, to Judea, to the city of David, which is called Bethlehem, because he was of the house and lineage of David, to be registered with Mary, his betrothed, who was with child. The word of the Lord, thanks be to God. Now, again, while such detailed sections of Holy Scripture might not qualify as the most exciting, they are extraordinarily valuable in upholding the historical integrity and reliability of God's word. The details are simply unafraid of inviting historical scrutiny. So in Luke 2, 1 to 5, we can examine these historical questions. God's word just puts it out there. Which Caesar was in power during this time? Was there a census conducted during this time? Was Quirinius the governor of Syria at this time? Was Galilee a region in northern Israel? Was Nazareth the city in this region? Was Bethlehem a city in this region? Were Joseph and Mary citizens during this time and in this place? Now, to have that quality of historical objective information just completely rejects imaginative fabrications of religions that are purely based on subjectivism. If you wanted to start a religion based on imaginative fabrications, assuredly the Handbook for Lies and Fairy Tales would recommend whatever you do, do not make mention of real times, places, events, and people. Why not? Because then one would invite skeptics to check the details of the story. That's why. And the moment that's done, it would be easy to find out that it's a fake. But on the other hand, Todd, if one desired to give a truthful account of what actually occurred in human history, then these are the sorts of details that would be attributed to accurate historical records and would be expected by the scrupulous reader aware that the Scriptures tell of the Savior of the world. If such the revelation, then details, to say the least, matter. And that's what you get in the records of the New Testament.
0: This is Issues Etc. I'm Todd Wilkin. We're discussing the Apostles' Creed and Defending the Christian Faith with Dr. Alfonso Espinosa. Here's an excerpt from Dr. Espinosa's column in the latest edition of the Lutheran Witness magazine. Good works, therefore, are very much necessary in the life of the Christian, though not necessary for their salvation. 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Interpreting the world from a Lutheran perspective, the Lutheran Witness magazine. When we come back, more on the value of that falsifiability.

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5: 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Welcome back to Issues Etc. I'm Todd Wilkin. It's part two of our series on the Apostles' Creed and Defending the Christian Faith. Dr. Alfonso Espinosa is our guest. He's author of the book Contending for Christ Through the Creed. Before the break, you were talking about the falsifiability of the Christian truth claims, in particular the central claims around Christ. Talk more about that, if you would.
6: So this overall appreciation of the historical narrative that is historically verifiable includes certain statements within the record which take it to a whole nother level of trustworthiness. And what I'm talking about now is that within this reliable historical record, the New Testament does something which is just amazing. We do not lead people to rely on this historical record because at the end of the day, it might feel right, because you might get a burning in your bosom, because it just seems like a good religious story that you can go along with. We will not settle for that. Because the New Testament relies on statements that base faith on historical events, here the integrity for the Christian faith simply does not rest upon subjective convictions, but upon either what did or did not occur in human history. And what can never be taken for granted are the historical and verified circumstances surrounding the resurrection of our Lord Jesus Christ. Now, this is where we let the cat out of the bag regarding we're not going to go along with subjectivism. We're going to go along with the truth. And Paul does this in 1 Corinthians 15. It's a gold mine for the reliability of the Christian faith. In 1 Corinthians, we encounter a spectacular assertion by St. Paul. Quote, this is verse 14. And if Christ has not been raised, then our preaching is in vain, and your faith is in vain. The word of God, thanks be to God. To make sure we didn't miss the significance of that statement the first time, he goes on, Todd, to say at verse 17, and if Christ has not been raised, your faith is futile, and you are still in your sins. Now, these statements are enormously significant and demonstrate one of the most telling characteristics of statements of fact and true conditions. And what we're talking about now is something known as falsifiability. I want to give the audience just kind of a clear handle on the meaning of that word, falsifiability. In simple terms, if one can show that a crucial aspect of any claim is false, then the entire claim must also be false. For example, if Christ did not actually rise from death, okay, if Christ did not actually rise from death, then Christianity is false. Conversely, if the resurrection of Christ cannot be disproven, then we may trust the truth claims of the Christian faith. What's crucial here is that these crucial claims can, in fact, be investigated. We invite it, Todd. We welcome it. So, contrarily, if I were to assert that a 15-foot purple gorilla is in the woods, my claim cannot be investigated. Therefore, it is not. It's not falsifiable. The assertion of the historical resurrection of Jesus, however, did not happen in a corner. It can be investigated, and the historical evidence has not failed the test of falsifiability. And the philosopher Karl Popper put forth the importance of falsifiability. It's even more reliable, he said, than it's a more reliable criterion of both meaning and truth that's verifiable. He says that we must seek hypotheses which are falsifiable, which can be disproved by negative instances, if in fact they were true. Indeed, the more falsifiable the hypothesis, the more valuable it is likely to be. If negative instances are not found, we begin to gain confidence in the truth. So, I mean, I rejoice in offering people this because, Todd, one of the reasons that Christians are discounted is a grand assumption that we're operating off emotion and feeling and pure subjectivism. And that just invites the whole discussion surrounding the onslaught of cultural relativism as well. That's your truth, and I'm glad you feel that way. Congratulations. But I have my own truth, and I feel differently. Well, if it's all about feelings, that we can, in fact, talk that way. But we should never speak that way. We do not permit blind acceptance. We rather go to the scriptures and say that the gospel of Jesus Christ, that God entered into our lives by taking on flesh and lived in our stead, fulfilling the law that we have transgressed, and died on the cross, pouring out his blood to cover our sins that he took upon himself, and rose victorious from the grave to assure us that as we trust in him, we have everlasting life, is absolutely true because of the state of falsifiability of the historic resurrection of the Lord Jesus Christ. This is what happened in history, and it is falsifiable. And we put it right out there for the world to see in 1 Corinthians 15. We have no problem doing that because we know it's true, because it happened.
5: How do we bring together the truth of the incarnation, that we're dealing in Christ with the God-man, that he's true God and true man, as we recently confessed on Trinity Sunday in the Athanasian Creed, and the fact that this God-man died?
6: Yeah, amen to that. How this backs the proclamation of the gospel cannot be overestimated. If, in fact, Jesus, while demonstrating his various signs and the things he did and the things he said, and the miracles themselves are not random, right? He demonstrates his power specifically over the realm of human bodies, health, life and death, over the realm of nature. He can control the winds and the seas, over the powers of the demonic. We've got the gospel coming up this Sunday regarding his power over the demons called Legion. We see his power everywhere. And he then takes this demonstration that he is truly God wrapped in flesh to teaching us about what he came to do, that he came into our history and into our flesh and into our lives to enter that which has filled us with fear and dread, namely our enemy that Satan has brought into our world called death. So now that we see his qualifications as the one who is God in the flesh, we know that he was serious about what he was going to do about death. And I love how when he witnesses the mourning, the bereavement of the people who lost Lazarus, and Mary and Martha crying, the other people crying, he cries. But he cries in such a way as because he sees what death has brought to his dear people. And he is now determined to do something about it. And with almost this holy determination, this holy, if we can say it, this holy anger, show me where he's buried, because I'm about to do something that's going to show you my power over darkness and death and Satan. And he raises Lazarus. And all this happens, of course, before his resurrection to save us. To see the significance of this in terms of how it impacts the gospel, I'd like to quote Luther, who quoted Gregory of Nyssa regarding a metaphor that teaches us about the significance of this God-man entering into our death. This is Gregory. The kingly authority of the divinity is given to Christ, the man, not because of his humanity, but because of his divinity. For the divinity alone created all things without the cooperation of the humanity. Nor did the humanity conquer sin and death, but the hook, this is a great analogy here, but the hook that was concealed under the worm, and the worm is referring to his dying human body. And the hook, of course, is a divine nature. But the worm at which the devil struck conquered and devoured the devil who was attempting to devour the worm.

0: You can meet and hear Molly Hemingway, Robert Spencer, Megan Basham, Matt Harrison, Aaron Hawley, Brian Wolfmiller, and Will Wheaton at the 2026 Issues Etc. 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
1: The truth, the Anthropos, the God-man, he also swallowed the hook. He swallowed up God. And when God, who is light in life, entered into our death and our darkness, the light of God just completely pervaded and took over the darkness and swallowed up the one who swallowed him and swallowed up death. And this is all backed up in terms of the actual history of who Jesus of Nazareth actually is, that we know from history.
0: Dr. Alfonso Espinosa is our guest. On the other side, he says that Jesus died shows us that we have a God who is unlike any other God. We'll see what he means.

0: 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In the Wittenberg Trail feature, seminarian Will Welch writes about his path from liberal Lutheranism to confessional Lutheranism. 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
0: Welcome back. I'm Todd Wilkin. This is Issues Etc. It's part two of our series on the Apostles' Creed and defending the Christian faith. Dr. Alfonso Espinosa is our guest, senior pastor of St. Paul Lutheran Church in Irvine, California. He has a master's degree in Christian apologetics from Biola University, and he's author of several books, including his latest, Contending for Christ Through the Creed, Apologetics for Loving Answers on the Christian Faith. You can purchase this new book on the Talk On Demand archives page at issuesetc.org. You say that having a God who becomes human flesh and dies for us shows that Christians have a God unlike any other so-called God. What do you mean by that?
5: Yeah, I have to say that of everything that I wrote in this book, if I were to choose a top five of what I was led to write down as the result of the research and everything is something I have on the top, very top of page 93, our faith, the Christian faith, it is a faith or religion that does not demand the strength of people to be saved.

0: but it insists upon the weakness of God to save people, quote unquote. And what I'm getting at is that when you look at all the other religions, and I'm not saying there isn't any truth in any of the other religions, there's certainly you can find aspects of truth in just about anything. But at the end of the day, what the other world religions do is they incorporate what's part and parcel of natural religion, which is a presumption of righteousness, that God or the gods are so great and so lofty and so above us. It's all about God's great power always set before us. Certainly, Todd, we as good Lutheran Christians, we acknowledge God's power. Absolutely. But it's not how we know God. Our Christology is a Christology from below, not from above. And we truly know God when we see his heart in sending his son, Jesus Christ, who loved us so much that he lived and died and rose for us. But in getting back to what I was saying, the other religions, they have a God who is so far above us that we have to aspire to him by what we do. And so natural religion always espouses, and you see it in the various forms, whether it's Hinduism or Buddhism or Islam, and many other forms, of course, we must climb the mountain to reach God. And it therefore demands the strength and the discipline, the focus, the enthusiasm of what people do, the strength of people, our effort, what we learn, the insights we gain and apply to do it rightly so that we can reach God. Well, the Christian faith turns that upside down. God is the one who humbles himself. In Philippians 2, this is put forth majestically in teaching us about our Savior and Lord Jesus Christ in Philippians 2, 5 to 8. Have this mind among yourselves, which is yours in Christ Jesus, who though he was in the form of God, did not count equality with God a thing to be grasped, but emptied himself by taking the form of a servant, being born in the likeness of men, and being found in human form. He humbled himself by becoming obedient to the point of death, even death on the cross. And now we're talking about the humiliation of our Lord Jesus Christ. He empties himself, which in no way, shape, or form means that he was no longer God. He was always 100% God. But what it does mean is that he voluntarily limited himself to the extent that he could truly experience our human weakness, even to the extent that he could truly experience our human death. And the scriptures make this very, very clear that the reason he did this was so that he could literally be our substitute. He was pierced for our transgressions. He was crushed for our iniquities, right? For our sake, God made him to be sin who knew no sin. Christ redeemed us from the curse of law by becoming a curse for us. So in doing this, in emptying himself voluntarily, he is the God who comes down the mountain. Not the God that we have to aspire to and reach, but the God who comes to helpless sinners who confess that they are not strong people, but they are, in fact, weak and dying people. And if we incorporate Ephesians 2:1, we're dead people. And thanks be to God that our God, the true God, the Theanthropos, comes down the mountain and he reaches us who are dead in our trespasses and sins. He defeats that death by entering into it, and he revives us in himself by his power to save. So, yeah, this true character of God is in contradistinction of every other religion that at the end of the day demonstrates natural religion and the presumption of righteousness that Luther couldn't warn enough about.
1: So if not to show us how to reach God, why does Jesus instruct us how to live?
0: Yeah, thanks for asking that. So this is where, if we don't address this, people will just think that, well, I think you're leaving out the fact that if I'm correct, that doesn't the Christian faith believe in the Ten Commandments? And doesn't Jesus teach about how we are to live? Well, the answer is yes, but he does so only after he's come down the mountain, only after he has raised us from death, okay? Now, once we are raised, we continue to acknowledge that anything that tells us to do something in the category of law, that's what law does, it prohibits and it commands, right? Will always, always, always, lex semper accusat, will always accuse us of our sin. And we need that even now in the third stage that we talked about the last time we spoke of the I in the Apostles' Creed, the new man. We need that because we still have the sinful nature. We need to be convicted so we can abide in our baptism and continue to confess our sins. However, there's more to the story now. Lutherans, Todd, I'm glad to pronounce on your show, Issues, etc. Lutherans believe in sanctification. Lutherans actually believe in transformation. Lutherans actually believe in the new life that flows from Christ. And here's the difference, Todd. The things that Jesus gives us to do are the things that he continues to do in and through us. The Lutheran confessions identify good works as, check this out, I love this, the battles of Christ. And so Jesus himself is the one working. This is completely consistent, by the way, with our lingo regarding pneumatology, the Holy Spirit. The fruit of the Spirit is, it goes on to list those things. Those things are coming from God. So when we are doing these things, we are empowered by the life of Christ in us and actually Jesus doing these things in and through us. And it's never for merit. It's never for self-salvation. It's never in the arena of natural religion. It does so while never considering God's commands as burdensome. That's 1 John 5:3. It's always generated by the Holy Spirit, always based on what God has prepared from eternity for us to do beforehand. It's a doing that demonstrates a new creation, not because it must in terms of obligation, but because it must in terms of what it is. Like the sun is, therefore it must shine, it must radiate heat. So we're just doing what we're made to do. It is the doing of Jesus Christ in and through his people. And that's what separates us from natural religion and the presumption of righteousness. This is a new life that God himself is responsible for. And this is why, Todd, when we talk sola gratia and divine monergism, we're not just addressing our justification being declared righteous. We are including sanctification, our new lives. As much as God is responsible for declaring us righteous in his son, Jesus Christ, through faith in Christ, God is 100% responsible for the new lives that we live. John 15, I am the true vine, and you are the branches, and you can do nothing apart from me.
1: Dr. Alfonso Espinosa is senior pastor of St. Paul Lutheran Church in Irvine, California. He has a master's degree in Christian apologetics from Biola University. He's author of several books, including his latest, Contending for Christ Through the Creed, Apologetics for Loving Answers on the Christian Faith. Dr. Espinosa, thank you.
0: Thank you, Todd, for having me.
1: The 2025 Lutherans for Life National Conference is September 24th through the 26th at the Great Wolf Lodge in Colorado Springs, Colorado. Jack Phillips of Masterpiece Cake Shop and Jim Daly of Focus on the Family will be two of the speakers there. 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We'll talk about a new Gallup poll that shows an increase in pro-life sentiment among young adults, and then we'll discuss artificial intelligence with Dr. Scott Stiegemeier.
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1: Dr. Tom Egger, president of Concordia Seminary, St. Louis, talking about his presentation at this year's Issues Etc. Making the Case Conference.
3: And what difference does it make whether we regard the opening chapters of Genesis as a true record of what God did and how he did it? 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
1: You can meet and hear Dr. Tom Egger making the case for the biblical account of creation at the 2025 Making the Case Conference, Friday, July 18th and Saturday, July 19th at Concordia University, Chicago. 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
4: If we start changing the names on buildings, then every single building would be named Jesus Christ based on perfection.
5: Children are not mistakes.
6: Yes, children may be surprises. Yes, the adults who have conceived the child may be wrong in their sexual behavior, something we're going to need to deal with, but children aren't mistakes.
7: It almost feels in many quarters in the United States as though the church is the last refuge of sanity and decency, and it is the only place in the world that actually has the truth because we have Holy Scripture to guide us.
8: You know, American Christianity, they want to make being born again very much a matter of my inner feelings and my desires. And it's like, okay, you're a Christian, but are you a born again Christian? Well, the only kind of Christian there is are people who are born again. And we're born again by the operation of the Spirit. And how do I know I have that? Well, because I've been baptized.
9: I'm a harpist in Arkansas, and I love Issues Etc.
1: By and large, all the promises that Jesus Christ made have been fulfilled. He has made good on every one of them. There's one promise that is outstanding, and if he has made good on all of the previous promises, he will make good on the last one, and that is to return again in judgment, to raise the dead, and to bring us to a new heaven and a new earth. Greetings and welcome to Issues Etc., coming to you live from the studios of Lutheran Public Radio in Collinsville, Illinois. I'm Todd Wilkin. Thanks for tuning us in. Dr. Alfonso Espinosa joins us for part three of our series on the Apostles' Creed and defending the Christian faith. Dr. Michael New joins us from the Charlotte Lozier Institute for an updated 2024 abortion estimate from the Society of Family Planning's hashtag WeCount project. And then Nathaniel Blake, author of the new book, Victims of the Revolution, How the Sexual Liberation Hurts Us All. We'll talk about the social consequences of the sexual revolution. Dr. Alfonso Espinosa is senior pastor of St. Paul Lutheran Church in Irvine, California. He has a master's degree in Christian apologetics from Biola University, and he's author of several books, including his latest, Contending for Christ Through the Creed, Apologetics for Loving Answers on the Christian Faith. Dr. Espinosa, welcome back.
0: Todd, it's great to be back. Thanks for having me again.
1: As we've been walking through the Creed, we've been talking a lot about how God is unafraid to enter our sinful realm and in the person of the incarnate Christ enter even into our death on account of our sins. But how do we reconcile that with the accounts in the Old Testament where God commands his people to utterly destroy the enemies that they encounter when they enter the promised land?
0: So not only does the world push back against the Christian faith with the problem of evil, is one of the most, you know, seemingly devastating arguments against the faith once delivered. But it also pushes back in regards to haram in the Old Testament. It's one of the favorite points of the skeptic, those who want to undermine the faith and just find a way to push it away. And that is, as God's people were brought into the promised land by the Lord, this promised land was now by the Lord dedicated to his holy people for the sake of bringing the Messiah, the Savior of the world, into our lives. And so this land, this promised land is holy. And as you know, the word holy means set apart. It's set apart. To be set apart, it means to be set apart from all evil and wickedness. So in making this land set apart, Haran was conducted to purify, to devote, to dedicate this land to God. And in the process of doing that, for the sake of the perpetuation of the royal line leading to the Savior of the world, the Lord Jesus Christ, this had to happen for the enemies of God. The idolaters among the Canaanites were more than willing to destroy God's people and therefore destroy the line leading to the Messiah. Now that I've given you the general description of Haran and why it came into play, let me back up just a little bit and say that just as is true in the case of miracles, is also true in the case of Haran, this devoting to destruction, in that we should never get the idea or the impression that miracles and Haran were something that happened on a daily basis in the Old Testament dispensation. That's just not true. These were exceptional events. Miracles were exceptional events for a time, for a people, for a season, for God to do something extraordinary for the sake of coming Messiah or to establish that Messiah has come. And so, for example, when God demonstrates the great powerful signs and wonders that we talked about last time through his servant Moses against Egypt, those miracles were necessary at that time to demonstrate that the true God, Yahweh, is above all other so-called gods, especially the gods of Egypt, which predominated the culture and the world. And so those miracles, again, necessary to demonstrate that these are indeed false gods and there is only one true God. And then, of course, the miracles of Jesus Christ to establish his divinity and his authority to speak. Now, just as these were uncommon and were not in any way, shape, or form regular and not even frequent, of course, Haran was also infrequent. But they represent those instances of exceptional circumstances and people who were so bent on evil, so bent on wickedness, so bent on godlessness and unrighteousness, and the willingness to destroy other people. God, in his perfect knowledge, not contradicting his mercy, but in fact, verifying the fact that his mercy would be ultimately rejected by these so bent on evil to the extent that they would have been more than willing to destroy the promised people of Israel. The reason why we have such a hard time with this, Todd, in our modern society is we just cannot accept that people can be this bad. Now understand that sin entering into the world and causing the condition of original sin does not mean that we're as sinful or evil as could possibly be, by no means. However, when people continue to reject and harden themselves against God, it's possible for that human heart to become so bent on destruction that all they are is a vehicle for Satan's destruction. We also need to understand that Haran does not mean did not have mercy on non-Jews, non-Israelites. He did. All through the Old Testament, he is showing his mercy upon non-Israelites, even to the extent that some of the great-grandmothers of Jesus Christ are Gentiles, like Ruth the Moabitess and Rahab the prostitute of Jericho. But in these cases, again, these people are so hardened, they are so rebellious. God knew in his infinite foreknowledge that they would never turn to him. Now, we embrace in our Lutheran confession and our biblical teaching that exactly what God says. God says in Ezekiel, in the Old Testament, Ezekiel 33, verse 11, I have no pleasure in the death of the wicked, but that the wicked turn from his way and live. And of course, we have in 1 Timothy 2:4 that God desires all to be saved and come to the knowledge of the truth. But sometimes God also knows that there can be people dedicated to darkness and the demonic, able to destroy his people, if not militarily, then through spiritual influence and infiltration. Haram is not a cheap version of just war. It was instead a means for preventing the destruction of his own people through the onslaught of evil, which God could clearly see in his omniscience in the Canaanites. Sometimes that evil, again, can be so rampant, Todd, that it's no mere synonym for sin, but it's a deliberate breaking out of sin against God and against people. And here people are just delighting in destruction. You know, how often we're interacting with our people in the church and we're having conversation, or really with anybody, and you will hear people say about some horrendous thing that's broadcast in the news and say, how could a person ever do that? Well, they could do it because of the satanic influence in the world. That's why. So a loving God, what does a loving God do? God, consistent with his nature of being loving, he lovingly protects his people, Israel, against those who are dedicated to evil who would otherwise destroy his people.
1: We turn now to the center of all Christian truth claims, which is the Creed's confession of Christ's resurrection from the dead. How is that related to his incarnation?
0: So if the creation is the creation event, the foundation of the Christian faith, and it is, and if the crucifixion is the central teaching of the Christian faith, and it is, the resurrection is the pivotal event of the Christian faith because it fully demonstrates that the one who took on flesh was truly God. And as we were elaborating upon last time, Todd, talking about what happened when Satan swallowed the worm of the dying, agonizing man, the true man, Jesus Christ, on the cross of Calvary, when he swallowed that worm, he also swallowed the divinity, the hook. And in doing so, he swallowed God. And God, who is life and light, overcame the darkness and triumphed over the realm of the devil and death. So the resurrection demonstrates that this man was truly the Theanthropos, truly the God-man, truly the one who has power and authority over all things, most especially death. And this is a point we cannot overemphasize, because when we back up and we look at what was Jesus bringing, what was he doing, what was he accomplishing by coming into the world to be our Savior? Well, we can give a lot of good, legitimate biblical answers to that, but at the end of the day, what he was doing fundamentally is he was bringing his gift of life to us. God is life. Sin that brings death is the antithesis. So God comes to conquer death, the works of the devil, as the scriptures say. And when he does so, he shows that he is truly able, because God can do anything. Nothing is too hard for God. All things are possible for God. So it's connected to the incarnation, because the resurrection demonstrates that Jesus, who is God, was able to use his power over death to bring life to us all.
1: Dr. Alfonso Espinosa is our guest, author of Contending for Christ Through the Creed. It's our series on the Apostles' Creed and defending the Christian faith. We'll get into Luther's quote about Christ being the devil's devil next.
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1: Welcome back. I'm Todd Wilkin. It's part three of our series on the Apostles' Creed and Defending the Christian Faith with Dr. Alfonso Espinosa. Dr. Espinosa, what did the 16th century reformer Martin Luther mean when he called Christ the devil's devil?
0: It's a great quotation. We get it from Luther's great commentary in Galatians, the Galatians commentary. He writes, "Law, if you are able to bite me, bind me, and plague me, I will put another law above you. That is another tyrant and tormentor who will accuse you and bind you and oppress you in turn. You are indeed my tormentor, but I have another tormentor, namely Christ. He will torment you all the way. When you have been tormented all the way by him, then I am free. Likewise, if the devil whips me, I have a stronger devil who will whip him in turn. And when the more powerful devil battles and conquers the powerful one, I am set free. Thus, grace is a law, not to me, because it does not bind me. Ah. This it binds in such a way that it cannot bind me any longer. Since this very joyous duel, sin battling sin, in order to become righteousness to me, death battling against death, in order that I might have life. For Christ is my devil against the devil, that I might be a son of God. He destroys hell, that I might have the kingdom of heaven. So far, Luther. So what Luther meant by that is just as the devil torments us and stands against us, Jesus, in coming to save us, counters the devil by tormenting him and conquering him. In other words, he turns the table. He conducts a great reversal. Luther is able to speak this way in this fantastic theological fashion to demonstrate how God in Christ turned the tables on the devil. When the devil brought death, Jesus enters the death to bring life. When the devil brings torment into our lives, Jesus takes that torment for us, and as a result, torments the devil, even to the extent of having victory over him for all who trust in Christ.
1: In discussing contending for the Christian faith, how do we connect to the event of Christ's conquering death in his death and his resurrection with everything else Christ claimed to be about himself, and then by extension, everything else that points to Christ in the scriptures?
0: Well, I think if I'm understanding your question correctly, it's because in all of these things that Christ is doing, he is always doing these things for us and against sin and against the devil and over death, again, to emphasize the theme of life. We just can't talk about this enough, Todd, because as you well know, we live in a culture of death. And whether we're talking about abortion or infanticide or euthanasia, all of the plagues of our culture and our world today, which seem to fulfill what the scriptures say, that some actually love death. And it just seems insane to even say that out loud, but this is the bent of sin and evil, to rush towards darkness, to jump into the ocean of death. And God knows this better than anybody. He tells us, we see the law and the gospel both, we hear the law and the gospel both in Romans 6:23, for the wages of sin is death. Thanks be to God, the verse goes on. But the gift of God is eternal life in Christ Jesus. The gift is life. So God is always demonstrating throughout both the Old and the New Testaments that his purpose for us is to show his love, not to remain some kind of a fuzzy idea, certainly not a mere emotion, but to demonstrate what love does. Love gives something. It extends something. It extends Jesus. And who is Jesus? What did Jesus say of himself? John 14:6, I am the way, the truth, and the life. And soak this in. Jesus at John chapter 10, verse 10, says, the thief comes only to steal and kill and destroy. Those are the works of Satan, of course. But he goes on to say, I came that they may have life and have it abundantly. Again, that's John 10:10. So what God is doing through all of this, the big picture here, this is our ability to see the forest through the trees, is the constant theme reinforced and demonstrated over and over again, the Old Testament and New Testament, giving to us life. So he creates us. As I was preparing years ago, and you had me back on the show about it was like 20 years ago on the creation Bible study on the Lutheran Difference series, I quoted William Weinrich, who emphasized this in an outstanding article he wrote, that to understand creation is to understand love, that God is love, as 1 John 4:8 says. And what does he do with that? He gives life through creation. And then he shows this impetus of always giving life in his preservation, which is the corollary to creation. Where there's creation, there's preservation. That's what the God of grace does, creating, preserving. And then he shows that he's about life by saving us from sin. You know, salvation is another way of talking about rescuing. Rescuing for what? You know, think of someone drowning and they're about to lose their life. But when they're rescued, when they're saved, they're taken out of the jaws of death so they may continue to live. So life is there in our salvation. And then life is there also as God permits us through faith to live in Christ and for Christ to live in us by the new creation, that we would experience this abundance of life, of experiencing that Jesus is with us. Even in a culture of death, he is giving us life as he leads us as his people. And finally, of course, the theme of life is put before us according to his promises, that all that is to come for those in Christ will include the resurrection and the new heaven and the new earth. For what? For eternal life.
1: Talk about the witnesses, the eyewitnesses of the resurrection and their importance.
0: So I really enjoyed my training at Biola. It was a wonderful compliment to my outstanding seminary education, Concordia Theological Seminary. But at Biola, one of the fine professors I had was Gary Habermas. Gary Habermas, really, I found to be a great compliment to the work of the great John Warwick Montgomery in this realm of the absolute crucial nature of eyewitnesses. At a popular level, I think Strobel did a good job with The Case for Christ and bringing this out, got Lee Strobel going on his series. But I think the best apologists will always take us back to the importance of the eyewitness accounts. As a matter of fact, when Gary Habermas talked about it and teaches about it, he emphasizes how important it is for Christians to be equipped, and the apologists, of course, to be equipped with what he refers to as the two E's in our testimony of defending the historical evidence for the resurrection of the Lord Jesus Christ. And the two E's are E, eyewitness, and E, early, referring to how early the accounts are in history testifying to the risen Lord Jesus Christ. But first things first, are the eyewitnesses everywhere? And look, it's one thing, and I didn't, one of the previous interviews we did, I mentioned my crazy illustration of some making some crazy claim of seeing a 10-foot purple gorilla or something like that. And I didn't elaborate at the time, but I'll elaborate a little bit now. The reason why this falls out of the realm of falsifiability is, yeah, you could go hunting for the 10-foot purple gorilla, and you could have a search party go into the woods. But at the end of the day, what we're relying on is a single person making a claim. And that's the problem with the single person making a claim. If I say I'm going to start a church because, you know, I was walking through the woods and God the Father, Son, and Holy Spirit appeared to me, and because I saw, actually I'm giving the account of Joseph Smith right now, right? I can make these claims and I can wax eloquently all day about what I saw, what I experienced, but it's all I. It's I-itis in regards to a singular eyewitness, supposedly. What's different about the New Testament is that there are many, many eyewitnesses, and there's no such thing as a mass hallucination. So we should never underestimate the season of Easter, especially those first 40 days before the ascension, because during those 40 days, one of the things that Jesus is doing, besides demonstrating his power as a true Son of God, who has a power over death, is he's giving unto the church and to the world the eyewitness, plural, accounts, plural, of Jesus alive in the flesh after he had died and was buried in the tomb. And the scriptures always seem to reinforce good numbers, right? Like 3 and 7. Well, here's another really good one, 12, that represents the church and the Old Testament prophets. And you put them together in the book of Revelation 24, you've got the whole church, both Old and New Testament. But wouldn't you know it, Todd, there's 12 resurrection appearances accounts recorded in the New Testament, in all four Gospels. And in these accounts, Jesus is appearing to many. In the first 8, for example, to Mary Magdalene, to the other women returning from the tomb, to Simon Peter, to the 2 disciples on the road to Emmaus who are not named, to 10 of the original disciples when St. Thomas was absent, but he came back again when Thomas was there, to the 11. And then to 7 of the original disciples eating at the Sea of Tiberias. And as the great John Warwick Montgomery said, ghosts don't eat fish. I love that quote. The 11 original, I didn't put that in my book, I should have. The 11 original disciples at a mountain in Galilee. But in addition to that, we've got 4 more recordings of eyewitness accounts where Jesus is appearing to even more people. He appears to over 500 brethren, fellow believers, in 1 Corinthians 15. He appears to James, Jesus' brother, who was a total skeptic, right? And he's completely transformed. He appears at least at least the 11 apostles at his ascension, we seem to have some indication that Matthias was probably included in that as well, who becomes an apostle afterwards. And then Saul and Paul, the apostle to the Gentiles, which is no minor mention as number 12. But we can get really excited about this one, because Paul was completely dedicated to be an enemy of the church, dragging Christians off to be murdered. And yet this one, you want to talk about a 180-degree turn. This man was utterly transformed from being enemy of the gospel to its greatest missionary in the history of the world. And when you put all these together again, the sheer number representing these details of witnesses is demonstrating that the historical evidence for the resurrection is plentiful based on eyewitness accounts, the same truth test and litmus test that we use today to make cases, provide evidence, leading to a verdict in our courts of law to this day. That's that first E that Habermas likes to talk about.
1: Dr. Alfonso Espinosa is our guest. It's part 3 of our series, The Apostles' Creed and Defending the Christian Faith. What about Christ's promise to return?

0: Do the spiritual paths presented by the world's various religions all lead to the same God? I've written a column titled Pope Francis and the Creed of Universalism for the latest issues, etc. journal. 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In the Wittenberg Trail feature, seminarian Will Welch writes about his path from liberal Lutheranism to confessional Lutheranism. 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
0: Welcome back to Issues Etc. I'm Todd Wilkin. It's our series on the Apostles' Creed and Defending the Christian Faith. Dr. Alfonso Espinosa is our guest. He's senior pastor at St. Paul Lutheran Church in Irvine, California. He has a master's degree in Christian apologetics from Biola University, and he's author of several books, including his latest, Contending for Christ Through the Creed, Apologetics for Loving Answers on the Christian Faith. He's also a graduate of Concordia Theological Seminary, Fort Wayne, Indiana, where they form servants in Jesus Christ to teach the faithful, reach the lost, and care for all. Find out about studying for the vocations of pastor or deaconess at ctsfw.edu or by calling 1-800-481-2155, Concordia Theological Seminary, Fort Wayne, Indiana. Dr. Espinosa, what should we make of Christ's promise to return, that one outstanding promise that's left?
4: So, Todd, I want to share with you, I'm so glad you're asking this question, because in my humble opinion, I think there's much more that we can do in terms of our apologetics to some otherwise seeming gaps, and sometimes what's easy, I think, for apologists to neglect. Further down the way, we're going to deal with the question, well, okay, you're giving me evidence as to how God was empirically encountered in history. Well, how is he empirically encountered today? We'll talk about that later in the book, through the means of grace, seven marks of the church. But another one of the complaints and skeptical broadcasts that's all around us and constantly put before us is, why should we believe what Jesus said? And let's get back to his actual track record, so to speak. And when we study the life of Jesus and his message, what he said all along the way, included in his teaching, putting himself to be the Savior, he is also in the process making promises. And what he's doing for us is he's establishing this pattern. I make a promise, I keep my word, it comes to fulfillment. I make a promise, it comes to fulfillment. Here's another promise, it comes to fulfillment. Promises that came to fulfillment even after he ascended. So he shows this pattern of promise fulfillment, promise fulfillment, promise fulfillment. And part and parcel of those promises he makes are either promises that continue to be fulfilled right in front of our eyes, even as we live today in 2025. And then we cap it off in the book by talking about the promise that is yet to come. And if God has established in Christ the utter and complete and holy truth-telling of his Son, who never lies, who always speaks truth, who makes a promise, and the promise is always kept, we can bank on these promises. So what we do in the book in chapter 8 is we're encouraging Christians to contend for Jesus, the keeper of promises, coming again. We get that part in the second article of the creed, believe in God and Jesus Christ, and we say specifically, from thence, or from heaven, he will come to judge the living and the dead. And we say that confidently because it's part of the promises that Jesus made. So let's talk about the track record and why he's so trustworthy. Well, first of all, Jesus, on three different occasions during his public ministry, he says to the disciples that he is going to be going into Jerusalem, that he will be delivered over to the Gentiles, he will be mocked, he's going to be shamefully treated and spit upon, he's going to be flogged, and he's going to be killed. Okay, I'm going to save the last part, but let's just focus on the fact that he predicts his passion and his crucifixion. That's the first promise, right? He says, I promise you, this is going to happen. I'm predicting it. He's able to make that prediction, and it happens. Now, the implications of such a prediction, Todd, cannot be overestimated. A Jewish man could not have claimed control over Roman judicial proceedings. That's just a fact. Now, of course, as Jesus was and is the God-man, he was also able to speak amazing words to Pilate. You would have no authority over me at all unless it had been given you from above, John 19:11. Now, from a human perspective, how could a man dictate what Pilate was going to do? Now, even this in respect to Christ's death, however, it pales in comparison to the rest of Jesus' prediction. And now this gets to the second promise. Okay, the second promise that comes to fulfillment in terms of his resurrection. He went on in those instances of telling his disciples of what was going to happen. He said, on the third day, I'm going to be raised. The resurrection is going to occur. And did you notice that there's exactness in Christ's prediction? On the third day, he says third day in Matthew 16:21. He says, after 3 days, he will rise in Mark 9:31, and on the third day, he will rise in Luke 18. His precise predictions came to pass. Now, those two are impressive enough, but there's more. Stepping away from his own person, Jesus made another staggering prediction, the third one we highlight in the book, in respect to the most holy place of the Jews. Now, Herod the Great had commenced an incredible remodeling project for the temple that already had been going on for 46 years, mentioned in Holy Scripture when Jesus spoke of his own temple, his body, in John 2:20. Well, Jesus told his disciples what was going to happen to that magnificent temple in Jerusalem. Quote, this is from Holy Scripture, Matthew 24. Jesus left the temple and was going away when his disciples came to point out to him the buildings of the temple. But he answered them, you see all these, do you not? Truly I say to you, there will not be left here one stone upon another that will not be thrown down. Again, Matthew 24. His words are reinforced in Mark's gospel as well as Luke's gospel. And as he made this startling prediction, Todd, of what would eventually occur, about 40 years after he said it would happen, it did. He elaborated upon the coming destruction in vivid detail. All of it would come to pass as he said it would. No one could imagine it occurring, but he knew. So I love the systematic here. You know, I get excited as a systematic theologian, the organization of all this. He's making predictions about his immediate life and ministry with his crucifixion and resurrection. Then he makes one that goes beyond his life on earth after he's ascended. And then he makes a fourth one. It's a lot of fun here. The fourth one is about how he will build his church, right? And this is the one that's been going on being fulfilled for 2,000 years. And I'll just simply say this regarding this fourth promise and fulfillment, is we see he starts off with the 12. He makes a promise to them that he will build his church. At Pentecost, it's rather impressive church growth, because after Peter's big sermon, we now have a couple of thousand that are added to the church. And then what happens as of coming to the 21st century? This church that he said he would build is now over 2 billion in membership throughout the world. Jesus, again, he predicted with 100% accuracy. The fifth one I get into, Todd, is getting really personal, that Jesus says to all of us who follow him or baptized into his name most holy, he says, "For where 2 or 3 are gathered in my name, there am I among them. And behold, I'm with you always to the very end of the age." And he says, "I will never leave you nor forsake you." And talk to the Christians who have been faithful in holy vocations, following the Lord Jesus Christ, and how they testify that even through, and sometimes you'll say especially through, the hard times, the most serious difficulties I've faced, I have seen firsthand how God has sustained me. He has kept me in the palm of his hand. He has kept his promise. And so when we get to the creed and we get towards the end of the second article and we're confessing that he's going to come again, well, Jesus said he would. And if Jesus said he was coming again, just consider again the track record of fulfillment. He never breaks his promises. You can bet your bottom dollar that he's going to come again. There is no question about it.
0: Dr. Alfonso Espinosa is our guest. We are in part 3 of our series on the Apostles' Creed and defending the Christian faith. We will take up the danger of false end times scenarios next.
5: This passage comes from the end of the Formula of Concord. By God's grace, with intrepid hearts, we are willing to appear before the judgment seat of Christ with this confession and give an account of it. We will not speak or write anything contrary to this confession, either publicly or privately. By the strength of God, we intend to abide by it.
0: Dr. John Bruss, president of Concordia Theological Seminary, Fort Wayne, Indiana, talking about his presentation at the 2025 Issues, Etc., Making the Case Conference.
5: That's the confessional attitude. Utter confidence before the judgment seat of God, confidence in Christ who has bought us from sin, death, and devil, and confidence that our faith is properly rooted in God's inerrant word.
0: You can meet and hear Dr. John Bruss making the case for the Lutheran Confessions at this year's Making the Case Conference. 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
0: Welcome back. I'm Todd Wilkin. Dr. Alfonso Espinosa is walking us through our series on the Apostles' Creed in defending the Christian faith. Dr. Espinosa, what are the dangers of false end times scenarios in Christianity?
2: Well, brother, this was the first series we had back in 2010 or so, and I had a chance to put in some of the highlights in this book. The dangers are legion, and, sometimes when we talk about Christian apologetics, our minds can kind of automatically go towards how we answer non-Christian challenges in the world and the culture. But sometimes the apologetic task is to set straight false teaching within the visible church. And we have plenty of this going on regarding the second coming of Jesus Christ within the visible church. It started to get especially formidable around the mid-1800s through John Nelson Darby and his presentation of pre-tribulational, pre-millennial dispensationalism. Say that real fast 10 times. And of course, that teaching was buttressed and perpetuated in the United States of America through C.I. Schofield and his Schofield Reference Bible on dispensationalism. It's released in 1909 and has continued with dispensational teaching ever since. It's easy to forget, but we shouldn't, as students of history, that in the 1970s, Hal Lindsey released his book, The Late Great Planet Earth, which was the best-selling book in the decade of the 1970s of any genre. It sold over 30 million copies in the 70s, where again, he was perpetuating pre-tribulational, pre-millennial dispensationalism. And then towards the end of the 20th century into the 21st century, Tim LaHaye comes along with the Left Behind novels that sold over 80 million copies in the United States. And this teaching, sometimes simply referred as rapturism, we just keep in mind, we put an asterisk by that as good Lutherans, because 1 Thessalonians 4:17 does use the Greek word for taken up that's sometimes translated as rapture in English, so that when some people ask me point blank, Pastor Espinosa, do you believe in the rapture? Well, of course I do. I believe in the Bible, and 1 Thessalonians 4:17 teaches it. But the real question is, what does it mean? Which is the Lutheran question. What does this mean, right? And biblically, it is not the so-called rapture of dispensationalism. And what this teaching does, and why we need to defend the faith against it, is that it confuses the singular Messiah Christ and salvation that comes through faith in him from Genesis through Revelation. The reason I say that is if you study dispensationalism closely, you ask yourself, what is unique about those various dispensations or eras or epochs of time? God is essentially, according to dispensationalism, presenting his salvation in different ways, which can easily be divorced from Messiah and Christ, as if at the end of the day, depending on when you lived in history, how you were saved was substantially different. And we patently disagree with that. Faith in Messiah Christ for the forgiveness of sins has always been in play throughout the scriptures. The moment we hold on to the first promise of the gospel in Genesis 3:15 through faith in Christ, the Messiah who is to come, we are already sharing the same faith as the most ardent Christian in the 21st century. Also,

0: A peculiar feature of the teaching insists that the temple in Jerusalem must be rebuilt, which is an example of point number one, right? This teaching produces confusion about the final atonement of the sacrifice of our Lord Jesus Christ. And thirdly, it confuses the new Israel, God's people, with the political Israel of the 21st century. Instead of faith in Jesus, it connects the new Israel with the political state of Israel. And of course, with recent events on world news, it's easy to return to rapturism and treating the political state as the people of Israel in the Old Testament. We have two different entities. And of course, the new Israel, according to the book of Romans, is the church. The fourth problem, I have a list of 10. It introduces a relatively recent understanding of the rapture. The unbiblical version of the rapture, as I alluded to before, is by a secret and invisible coming of Christ that would remove all Christians on earth. However, this teaching had always been understood as occurring concurrently with the second coming of Christ in the last day, and that's our confession. Fifth, it treats the 21 judgments in the book of Revelation as still coming in the future by understanding them in a wooden literalistic fashion while bypassing the unique genre of Revelation, which is apocalyptic. That is to say, it is a book of figurative language and symbolism. And when it talks about those 21 judgments, those judgments have already been confronted by Jesus Christ, and he has already been victorious over them. But here you enter into the problem with rapturism. It approaches Revelation in terms of a futurism, where all these things are yet to happen, and in a wooden literalistic fashion, so that when one-third of the sun's light is diminished, a rapturist is saying, in the most literal sense, the cosmos is in the sun in our solar system that dictates our solar system is going to lose one-third of its luminosity and heat. This is still yet to happen, and it completely abandons the proper interpretation. Number six, it uses point five as part of its wrong teaching of a seven-year tribulation coming after their unbiblical rapture. Now, that's a prime example, Todd, of fear-mongering. But don't be left behind and suffer the terrible calamities of the tribulation. Completely off base. When Jesus said it, John 16:33, he was speaking to his disciples in the first century, but the words are applicable throughout the history, the two millennia of the Christian church. In this world, you will have tribulation, but take part, for I have overcome the world. So the saints who go into heaven, who are rescued from the great tribulation, are coming out of the history of the world, where tribulation has always been against God's people in the church. But they take that tribulation, they package it into a seven-year period after their so-called rapture. Number seven, it offers a second chance theology so that people who put off believing in Jesus the first time around and find themselves being quote-unquote left behind during the tribulation may finally come to saving faith. Talk about dangerous, Todd. And number eight, it embarrassingly uses the words left behind in the exact opposite way as presented in Holy Scripture. When these words left behind are used in the New Testament, those who are left behind are preserved and saved. They are not among those who are taken to be taken to the jail, to be taken to the prison, to be condemned. Number nine, it teaches that the devil has not yet been bound by God and that the devil still dominates the world. Biblical Christianity, however, confesses that when Jesus said from the cross, "It is finished," in John 19, that Jesus fulfilled the prophecy of Genesis 3:15. This predicted that he would crush Satan's head, which means he would utterly defeat him. Thus, in Matthew 28, verse 18, Jesus declared, "All authority in heaven and on earth has been given to me." Jesus says at Luke 10, I saw Satan fall like lightning from heaven. And that's why Jesus can say to believers today in James 4:7, resist the devil, he will flee from you. Those things are said because the devil has been defeated. But dispensationalism says the devil is still in charge of the world. And finally, number 10, it teaches a wooden, literalistic, thousand-year reign of Christ on earth after their wrong tribulation. And this teaching, Todd, just misses the reality of Christ reigning through his church today, not through political power, but by the power of his grace, his word, and sacraments to deliver people from sin, death, and the devil. The thousand years, as what you would expect from an apocalyptic book, are symbolic for the perfect time of Christ's church before his second coming on the last day.
1: Dr. Alfonso Espinosa is senior pastor of St. Paul Lutheran Church in Irvine, California. He has a master's degree in Christian apologetics from Biola University. He's author of several books, including his latest, Contending for Christ Through the Creed, Apologetics for Loving Answers on the Christian Faith. Next time we'll talk to him about contending for Christ through the third article of the Creed. Dr. Espinosa, thank you.
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1: In hour two of Issues Etc., an updated 2024 abortion estimate from the Society of Family Planning, Dr. Michael New of the Charlotte Lozier Institute will be our guest. Then Nathaniel Blake, author of the new book, Victims of the Revolution, How Sexual Liberation Hurts Us All, will join us to discuss the social consequences of the sexual revolution. I'm Todd Wilkin. Stay tuned.

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3: If we start changing the names on buildings, then every single building would be named Jesus Christ based on perfection.
4: Children are not mistakes. Yes, children may be surprises. Yes, the adults who have conceived the child may be wrong in their sexual behavior, something we're going to need to deal with, but children aren't mistakes.
5: It almost feels in many quarters in the United States as though the church is the last refuge of sanity and decency, and it is the only place in the world that actually has the truth, because we have Holy Scripture to guide us.
6: You know, American Christianity, they want to make being born again very much a matter of my inner feelings and my desires, and it's like, okay, you're a Christian, but are you a born-again Christian? Well, the only kind of Christian there is are people who are born again. And we're born again by the operation of the Spirit. And how do I know I have that? Well, because I've been baptized.
7: I'm a harpist in Arkansas, and I love Issues Etc.
2: In his parting words to his disciples, Jesus says, "I am with you always to the end of the age." But the question remains, where do we find Jesus if he is with us? Is he everywhere? Where do we find him? Well, that really is a question of where do we find the church? And there are ways to identify Christ's true church where he is with us in his word and sacrament. Greetings and welcome to Issues Etc. on this Friday afternoon, June the 27th. I'm Todd Wilkin. Thanks for tuning us in. We'll be talking with Dr. Alfonso Espinosa, concluding our four-part series on the Apostles' Creed and defending the Christian faith. Then, an Issues Etc. encore, critical theory past and present with Dr. Carl Truman of Grove City College. Dr. Alfonso Espinosa is senior pastor at St. Paul Lutheran Church in Irvine, California. He has a master's degree in Christian apologetics from Biola University. He's author of several books, including his latest, Contending for Christ Through the Creed, Apologetics for Loving Answers on the Christian Faith. Dr. Espinosa, welcome back.
8: Great to be back, Todd. Thanks for having me.
2: Why does the third article of the Creed that focuses on the Holy Spirit's work, in particular in the creation of the Christian church, need to be part of our Christian apologetics?
8: It's gigantically important. Can't say enough about its vital importance, because God has always demonstrated his pattern of establishing his truth. And it's always about his work, what he does, in his word, what he says. With the work that he does, what he does, what his deeds, they include signs. Signs are always there that back up the words. And the words back up the signs, and the signs back up the words. And this has happened since the very beginning. So God makes a covenant with Noah, and there's a sign. There's a rainbow. He makes a covenant with Abraham, and there's a sign. There's circumcision. He's always backing up his words with his signs. He does this to reach us as people, as human beings. We are people who have our thoughts and our words, and we have bodies. We are tactile. We observe. We experience the empirical. We interact with what we can see and with what we can hear. So God in his mercy is always showing himself to us through words and signs. This is an act of grace. That's why we had to go here in this book on Christian apologetics. People will continue to ask the question, where can we find God? Prior interviews on this book, we were talking about how people can know the Heavenly Father. Well, you know the Heavenly Father through Jesus Christ. If you know Christ, you know the Father. Well, how do we know Christ so that we can know the Father? We know Christ by the Holy Spirit coming to us. Okay, how do we know the Holy Spirit? Well, God gets back to his original modus operandi. Words and signs and words and signs, so that we would know where we can find God, where he has promised to be found. So I think this is a question that we must address as Christian apologists. People are starving to know how in the world, in this crazy world, we can actually find a loving, gracious God to this day to save me from the chaos so I can know where I came from, what my life is for, where I am going. These are the deepest questions, and they can only be properly answered through the word that is also backed up by signs. So in chapter 9 of the book, we are reviewing something that at first glance you might think of, why would you put this in a book on Christian apologetics? Well, this is what people are starving for. And we shouldn't be shy about what Luther elaborated upon in his 1539 treatise on the councils and the church. Luther taught, with so many distractions in the world swirling about, exactly where Christ's church is found. And in finding the church, the God who is there is also going to be found. So here in this treatise, Luther listed 7 marks of the true church. These are important to know, needless to say, because just as there are false Christians and false revelations or false words of God, quote unquote, there are also false churches. And so Luther elaborated where to find God. Luther. Now, when the devil saw that God built such a holy church, he was not idle, and erected his chapel beside it, larger than God's temple. And this is how he did it. He noticed that God utilized outward things like baptism, word, sacrament, keys, etc., whereby he sanctified his church. And since the devil is always God's ape, trying to imitate all God's things and to improve on them, he also tried his luck with external things purported to make man holy, just as he tries with rainmakers, sorcerers, exorcists of devils, etc. He even has the Lord's Prayer recited and the gospel read over them to make it appear a great holy possession. So far, Luther. So how do we find God's true church? Where do we find the Holy Spirit active through word and sacrament to know where God is. And how can I encounter God with his word and his signs so that he continues to show himself to me according to his will? And this is where, Todd, we present the seven marks of the church so that we would know exactly where our Lord is to be found.
2: Dr. Alfonso Espinosa is our guest. We're talking about contending for the faith through the Apostles' Creed. He mentioned the marks of the church. When we come back, we'll walk through them.
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2: Welcome back to Issues Etc. I'm Todd Wilkin. We're talking about the Apostles' Creed and Christian apologetics with Dr. Alfonso Espinosa. Dr. Espinosa, before the break, you mentioned the marks of the church. What are they?
8: Todd, the first mark is the Word of God itself. Back in chapter 5, we discussed the historical reliability of the Word of God and what makes it unique from the standpoint of its integrity as a trustworthy, special revelation of God to humanity. But now, we are looking at the Word as a mark pointing to the integrity of something else, namely the true church. In this church, the Word of God is given free rein to do what God intends for it to do in the 21st century. In this church, the Holy Spirit is active in working through the Word of God to make disciples of Christ. Now, of course, a disciple is a hearer or a learner of Christ's teaching, and that hearing of Christ's word can lead a person to experience the Spirit of God forging faith in their heart. Then, such a hearer does more than just hear. They're led to put into practice what they've learned by actively following Christ and doing good works, which God prepared in advance for them to do. This entire life, however, Todd, begins with the word of Christ. Jesus himself said, at John 8:31, "If you abide in my word, you are truly my disciples. And this is the great sign of the Holy Spirit working today, transforming the real lives of real people to be devout in the word of Christ." In this way, people throughout the world are made privy to a treasure, even if they can't instantly identify it or label it, people will see the light of God, and they will see those who bring salt to the earth, those people who have been transformed by the word of God. Those are the signs that really matter, right? That within the church, the Spirit of the living God is working through the word of Christ to change the lives of people. Now, you know, to say something like that out loud in front of God and everybody, it's easy for our sinful flesh to go into the realm of enthusiasm, Christians walking around on clouds to wow people with glitter and gold and all that. And that's not what we're talking about. To get back to the spirit, for example, of 1 Peter 3:15, it's having a confidence. It's having a peace that when things are falling apart in the world, we know the one who holds us. We know that we do not have to despair. It is that steadiness of faith that comes by the power of the word of God. And it demonstrates the stability of the one who is always at the Lord's feet, like Mary. Remember Mary in the scene in Luke chapter 10, receiving the one thing needful, great hymn in our Lutheran service book, by the way. That is the first mark of the church. It is the empirically audible word that's broadcast, reaching our ears, reaching our hearts and minds, and keeping our faith alive and well. The second mark of the church, Todd, is holy baptism. Now, Luther taught in the Small Catechism, baptism is not just plain water, but it's the water included in God's command and combined with God's word. But if holy baptism already contains the first mark of the church, the word, then why treat holy baptism as a separate mark? It might help to consider an analogy. In holy matrimony, the couple speaks vows. That is, they speak words to express their sacred oath. And through their speaking of sacred words, they're pronounced husband and wife. And yet there's still another aspect to their binding as they become one in the marital union. They also exchange rings. Now, the rings in holy matrimony are a kind of visible seal or sign that what has been spoken has now taken effect. The husband and wife bear the rings that they are one in the eyes of God. God says of them who are now bound, what therefore God has joined together, let no man put asunder or separate. Holy baptism is like a wedding band, but it surpasses the wedding band in that it is no mere symbol. But while containing the word of Christ, it works a seal upon the one who's baptized. Not only does holy baptism give the Holy Spirit himself, who is the seal for the child of God, Ephesians 1:13 and other scriptures, but itself unites the baptized with Christ. So St. Paul writes, do you not know that all of us who have been baptized into Christ Jesus were baptized into his death? We were buried, therefore, with him by baptism into death, in order that Christ was raised from the dead by the glory of the Father, we too might walk in newness of life, Romans 6:3-4. So baptism is a true mark of the church through which God works to join the believer to Christ. And we get to treat it like this seal. It is a constant reminder and reinforcement for our consciences to remain confident in our being bound to the Lord Jesus Christ. It's a reminder that God will never break his word towards us, but will always be faithful in keeping his word. Never will I leave you, never will I forsake you. And Luther is an example to us in the way he taught that when we are confronted by the devil, we should proclaim I am baptized. And getting back to that sign that we have to know that God is with us. The third mark of the church, the Holy Church, is Holy Communion, the Lord's Supper, the sacrament of the altar. Now, holy baptism was prescribed by God as being given once in Ephesians 4:5, and it is the sacrament of initiation into the church. It's how we enter the church of God, why many of our churches in the nave will place the baptismal font at the entry point to the nave, and to the very appropriately so, theologically speaking, because this is, again, how we enter the church. But God in his mercy gives something else, which is not simply a means of grace, but it is a sacrament of continuation. It's an ongoing, over and over again gift to keep Christians sustained and strengthened along life's way. And this mark of the church is the climactic aspect of every Sunday divine service in the Lord's Supper. St. Ambrose said, because I always sin, I always need to take the medicine. And we quote that in our Augsburg Confession. Whereas from God's panoramic perspective, his children being forgiven means that they're always forgiven. From our perspective in time, we need assurance that the forgiveness we already have received still stands in the present and into the future. And that's what the Lord's Supper does for us. It's an ongoing feast of God, guaranteeing his love and mercy for his people. The fourth mark of the church are the office of the keys. Talk about a great way to see how God is with us today in the 21st century. The true church on earth demonstrates a fourth mark that's an office which exercises keys, quote unquote, or God's authority to either release people from the bondage of sin or to keep them in it. This office is taught by Christ to the apostles. And our Lord Jesus teaches about the keys in Matthew 16. And by the way, this is where he says, I give you the keys of the kingdom of heaven. Whatever you bind on earth shall be bound in heaven. Interesting in the context, the use in singular as he's speaking to Peter. But before we enthusiastically rank Peter above all the other apostles, we have to remember in Matthew 18, Jesus does this again, but the you becomes plural. So it's all y'all, as we would express that plural in Texas. I used to serve in Texas, Todd. And in John 20, Jesus says, and when he had said this, he breathed on them and said to them, receive the Holy Spirit. If you forgive the sins of any, they are forgiven them. If you withhold forgiveness from any, it is withheld. So some people might think they've spotted an unnecessary redundancy. And this messes with our flesh, right? This is how our flesh reacts. If Holy Communion is given for constant forgiveness throughout the undulations of life, isn't this office of the keys essentially doing the same thing? Well, let's think about this a little bit. While Holy Communion is certainly very personal, Todd, it is something that's intended to occur within the divine service. Now, of course, in pastoral practice, we make exceptions when we go to the homebound, to those parishioners who are hospitalized. But what we have in the office of the keys is this tremendous opportunity to make the word of Christ, the gospel of Jesus Christ, extremely personal in how it is received. Think of it this way. While the means of grace is active in the public setting, because it's in the public setting, sometimes a person can be in their pew and be totally distracted, and they can miss the reception of the gospel. Picture it as gold coins being cast into the congregation for all the people to experience the universal grace of God in Christ Jesus through his powerful word. But as the person is distracted, they might miss those gold coins. Some of them might just whiz past their head. But in this office of the keys, we have opportunity in the church to come to our pastor who's bound by sacred oath to take what is confessed to him to the grave. sealed in a tomb, able to confess whatever we need to confess. Now, the pushback here is, can't I do that in my private prayer life as I come before God? Of course, we bring all kinds of things to God in our private prayers. But the issue here, Todd, is that sometimes we are so entangled in a burden of the soul that we just can't seem to shake it affecting our confidence and our consolation in the gospel. It's something that plagues us so severely that we feel as though we're losing our peace in Christ. So what can we do? We can go to the man who is called into the office of the holy ministry, who exercises the keys. I don't want to get ahead of myself. We're going to talk about the next one, number six, which is the office, strictly speaking. But right now we're talking about the office of the keys. And we come to confess our sins to God in the presence of the under-shepherd. And after receiving our confession, it's as if the under-shepherd opens our hands so there's an open palm before him. And he takes that gold coin of the gospel and places it in our palm and closes our fingers over that coin and says, here, this is yours. And there's simply no doubt about it. We have received the gospel of Jesus Christ and the forgiveness of sins. That's one of the marks. As we then go to a similar mark, we've done the first four. This is number five. It's the office of the ministry. And here we are simply appreciating the fact that God gives to Christians, according to his will and his word, he gives them pastors. We have to take a deep breath to just keep this in proper perspective. We're not talking about supermen. We're not even talking about a few good men like the Marine Corps. These are servants that are like jars of clay that are cracked, and certainly they in themselves are most weak indeed. Yet, through the faithful pastor's ministry, the light of Jesus shines through those cracks. And right about the time a Christian is wondering where God has gone in the midst of their tribulation and their sorrows and their despair and their anxieties, God sends a direct emissary ambassador called a pastor. And when people are despairing and asking themselves, where is God? Look up and see his called under shepherd to say he's right here in his office, serving his lamb with his word, with his sacrament. God has not abandoned you. And that mark is one we can never let go. We need our pastors. Number six is corporate worship, Todd. It's where we come together with the body of Christ. We should never, ever underestimate the importance of remembering, for example, Hebrews chapter 10, 24 and 25. The author of the book of Hebrews, this phenomenal sermon called Hebrews, and let us consider how to stir up one another to love and good works, not neglecting to meet together as is the habit of some, but encouraging one another, and all the more as you see the day drawing near. That's where the brothers and sisters in Christ gather, where we get to encourage one another in a way that comes from the family of God, the sacred community called the church. And finally, the Holy Cross. This one's easy to forget, Todd, but we can't. If we properly understand vocation, our calls in Christ, the way he takes care of them is through the Holy Cross. And the last mark, the Holy Cross, is one that every Christian carries out into the world. Well, we live in the estates or the realms of the world, which include the family, congregation, and state. The child of God is called to serve their neighbor, whether that neighbor knows God or not. When the follower of Christ conducts this service, it will often come with a wide variety of difficulties and pressures. However, when the child of God carries out their callings faithfully, despite hardships, they are also faithfully bearing a cross. And those crosses show the world, Todd, that the love of God is alive and well on planet Earth. Those are the seven marks of the church.
2: 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When we come back, we'll talk a little bit about the bodily resurrection on the last day.

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4: 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Those in uniform are comforted with Psalm 28. The Lord is my strength and my shield. My heart trusts in Him and He helps me.
0: Welcome back. I'm Todd Wilkin. This is Issues Etc. Dr. Alfonso Espinosa is our guest. We're discussing the Apostles' Creed and contending for the Christian faith. Dr. Espinosa, how do we contend for the truth of the Christian faith in our confession of the bodily resurrection at the last day?
5: So, Todd, chapter 10 is addressing something that I'm not quite sure we take very seriously as we should in the Christian faith. I don't have to tell you that world religions and the occult have just permeated our culture and have brought with them this extremely popular worldly and I would say satanic idea, the transmigration of the soul or reincarnation. I mean, for some people, it's just a given. It's surprising that even people who confess to be Christians have gone along with the idea of reincarnation. And in doing so, Todd, are inherently contradicting their good confession that, you know, when they say the Apostles' Creed, they believe in God and the Holy Spirit and the forgiveness of sins, they're confessing and the resurrection of the body. And I'm here to proclaim that reincarnation is in opposition to, contradistinction from, and impossible to have if the resurrection is true. Resurrection is completely unique to the Christian faith and proclaims the truth of what actually happens to bodies on the second and last day of Jesus Christ after we have died and were raised from the grave. This teaching on reincarnation is extremely dangerous. I want to share with you that in the past volume, I shared about the most gifted evangelist that I know in my life. And when I get together to meet with my friends to study the word with Reverend Dr. Stephen Parks, I also get together with Mark Jasa and other pastors. Mark Jasa is a phenomenal evangelist, and he employs a basic approach to sharing the gospel. And he'll ask three questions that oftentimes are very effective. We ask, for whom did Christ die? Well, we know the answer, all people, right? For what sins did Christ pay for? Well, all sins. Which of your sins did Christ forget to pay for? Well, none. Okay, great. But there's a problem out there called reincarnation. Now recall in chapter 2, when we were doing the first part of our series, that chapter, I present the shape-shifting ways of the world and the devil. The devil specializes in always manipulating circumstances and cultural trends and adjusting how he presents himself to the world. Even Satan shape-shifted against Jesus, eventually adjusting his temptation towards Christ by quoting his own words against him in the wilderness temptation. That's the audacity that characterizes shape-shifting. It will take any means necessary to reject the gospel while maintaining a deeply religious and spiritual veneer. This is exactly what's happening in our culture today. It's therefore not surprising that the basic approach to sharing the saving gospel of Jesus has been countered by a significant shape shift in the culture today. And that's what reincarnation does. The transmigration of the soul at physical death from one body to another, reincarnation, has been attached to both Hinduism and Buddhism for a millennia. At the same time, it's a worldview that has only grown in Western culture and furthermore is an aggressive shape shifter towards the word of Christ. I just want to say this loud and clear that Hollywood produces a regular clip of movies to the popular culture that embrace teaching reincarnation. Secondly, reincarnation is all over social media. It is the first cousin to the occult in speaking about past lives and very friendly towards astrology and other occultic activities. Now, in response to this universally shared experience of guilt and shame, there's once again the bona fide response of natural religion that, remember, it's all about what Luther warned against in terms of the presumption of righteousness is something I got to do to counter my messed up eye. And in the system of reincarnation, it introduces karma, the acts, the works, and the deeds, so that in experiencing many lifetimes or rebirths, we can eventually cleanse ourselves so that we eventually achieve oneness with Brahman, or the overarching experience of being one with God. So sometimes reincarnation is dressed up as a version of Christianity, so that a person can become Christ, quote unquote. Okay? And here, the reincarnationist teacher will say that, well, you know, Jesus became Christ. It's like he evolved to the Christ. Elizabeth Clare Prophet teaches this, has published books on reincarnation. And all of this, Todd, of course, is completely contrary to the Word of God and is extremely dangerous. As people gravitate towards reincarnation, what they do inherently is they reject the resurrection of the body. So we can go back to Reverend Jace's basic presentation of the gospel of Jesus Christ in the hearing of the reincarnationist. Sin is waylaid in that surely given enough time in transmigrations of the soul, karma can be controlled. That's a deception. And as for the fear of death, why be afraid of death if the essential self, which is the spirit, continues beyond the body? Well, there's nothing to fear. And this is exactly why this progression of reincarnation is so spectacularly dangerous, Todd.
0: On the other side of the break, we will discuss the promise of eternal life in a new heaven and a new earth, and what unbelievers make of it. Dr. Alfonso Espinosa is our guest.
6: In 1 Corinthians 1, St. Paul famously says, "For Jews demand signs and Greeks seek wisdom. but we preach Christ crucified. But what does it mean to preach Christ crucified?
0: Pastor Hans Feeney of Lutheran Satire talking about his presentation at the 2025 Issues Etc. Making the Case Conference.
6: Well, it's more than just mentioning that Jesus died on the cross. To preach Christ crucified is to preach him crucified for you. To see this story of God's bloody love for you filling every page of the Scriptures. The cross of Christ is far more than a mere historic event. It's the very center of the Christian life, because it's where God's love for you was manifest.
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7: Do you long for a church where the gospel of the sinner's free justification is front and center, and yet where a robust sacramental life is confessed and lived? 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Welcome to the Lutheran Church. 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

0: Folks, the premier conference for Christian Laity begins 3 weeks from today. The Issues Etc. 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We're discussing the Apostles' Creed and Christian apologetics. Dr. Alfonso Espinosa is our guest. Dr. Espinosa, what do unbelievers find offensive about the Christian promise of eternal life in the new heaven and new earth?
1: First of all, when we talk about heaven, we have to deal with the myriad of caricatures that really express the fleshly rejection of what God declares to be good and glorious. All we can do according to the flesh, remember that second stage I we talked about early on, is to resist God and to fight back against God. So if we're resisting God, we are, in effect, despising God. And if we are despising God, we are, in effect, despising his gifts. And once we do that, we're mocking God. And so what God has promised to his people is also mocked. This is what Satan does. He wants us to reject God and mock God. He wants us to reject his gifts and mock his gifts. And his greatest gift is heaven. So the flesh and the devil and the world want to mock heaven. And because God is blasphemed, heaven is an object of the world's scorn and pessimism. Because Jesus said to his children, "Rejoice and be glad, for your reward is great in heaven." Heaven, and not merely immortality of the soul, and that which is opposite of the reality of hell, must be scorned as much as God in the flesh. The Lord Jesus, he once encountered such attitudes from the Jewish sect of the Sadducees who denied the bodily resurrection of Jesus and heaven. This is from the Word of God, Matthew chapter 22. The same day Sadducees came to him who say that there is no resurrection. And they asked him a question, saying, "Teacher, Moses said, if a man dies having no children, his brother must marry the widow and raise up offspring for his brother. Now, there were seven brothers among us. The first married and died, and having no offspring, left his wife to his brother. So too the second and third, and down to the seventh. After them all, the woman died. In the resurrection, therefore, of the seven, whose wife will she be? For they all had her." But Jesus answered them, "You are wrong because you know neither the scriptures nor the power of God. For in the resurrection, they will neither marry nor are given in marriage, but are like the angels in heaven." The word of the Lord. Thanks be to God. So while the world despises God and therefore despises his gifts and therefore despises heaven, Jesus taught that to hold to his doctrine, which includes the resurrection and heaven, we are given to know the power of God. We're led to say amen to the scriptural truth, and therefore we know the power of God to his great promise and the fulfillment of that promise someday when we shall be in glory with God. Now, as for the Sadducees, they thought the implications of heaven were ludicrous. But Jesus revealed why they did, and exactly because they were rejecting the word of God. But when we, by the Holy Spirit, by the grace of God in Christ, through his word and sacrament, hold to the word of God, then we hold to the promise with great joy. And we know heaven is a place that will not go along with the caricatures of the world that despises God and his gifts. The world wants to say that heaven, you know, the reason you should despise it and not believe it is because, you know, after all, you know, heaven is a place without essential humanity or free will. We're going to lose all that. It's a place without beauty or wonderful expression. You know, it's just going to be boring because you're going to be singing in some celestial choir all day long. In other words, it's a place of tedium. All of those can be addressed at the same time about the great gift of heaven that awaits for us.

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1: I'd never been asked that question before, but I was given an answer that evening, and I'd like to share it with your listeners today. It's on page 169. When our fourth child, Christina, was only about 3 years old, we were blessed to have an annual family pass to Disneyland. Now, the timing was perfect for my little bean, as I affectionately called her. On my day off, we would often make the most of the pass, and we would take her to Disneyland. I feel as though I took her, holding her hand as we walked or carried her, over every square inch of the Magic Kingdom. There's a media slogan referring to Disneyland as, quote, the happiest place on earth, unquote. I personally learned how untrue that slogan is because I realized there were only so many times I could hear the It's a Small World song without considering how I could jump off the boat and bolt for the exit. But as dusk settled and my wife and I felt our legs getting heavy, I would turn to my little bean and I would ask her, "Are you ready to go home now?" This scene and question was repeated over and over again. People will often say every single time, quote unquote, and most every time we realize we're listening to an exaggeration. But in this instance, I am not exaggerating. Every single time my little bean answered me by saying no. Even if she was getting sleepy, she would say no. She never wanted to leave Disneyland. So my little analogy covers a few bases here. My bean was never kept at Disneyland against her will. My bean found the lights and the colors and the beauty fantastic. And my bean was excited during our visits, and she was never bored. This is the gift of heaven awaiting us. And the devil is so upset about this, he tries to convince people that it should rather be despised.
0: Is there a similar stumbling block when it comes to eternal punishment?
1: Yeah, most definitely. When it comes to eternal punishment, we are deeply offended. But God is not sadistic. God says, I quote this before from Ezekiel, "Have I any pleasure in the death of the wicked? Would not rather that he should turn from his way and live?" That's Ezekiel 18. And then from 2 Peter 3, "And God's word makes plain that he doesn't wish any to perish, but that all reach repentance." And yet Christ had to mourn. "O Jerusalem, Jerusalem, the city that kills the prophets and stones those who are sent to it, how often would I have gathered your children together as a hen gathers her brood under her wings, and you were not willing." Matthew 23. So some people take pride in being stubborn, but there's a time to let stubbornness go. And unfortunately, sometimes people decide that it's better to hold on to the presumption of righteousness, blurring out to the universe that they want it done my way. For some people, this is better than grabbing hold of what is already theirs in Christ, even as God does not force anyone to grab hold. So we just don't like the way God does things. We, according to the flesh and unbelief, we resent him for the threat of heaven, for the reality of heaven. And then we want to make up some argument that therefore God is not a loving God. But what are we doing in all of this? We are rejecting God's authority. We're rejecting that he knows best in how to save us and to give us the greatest gifts

0: the forgiveness of sins, life and salvation, the glory of heaven. That's better than anything we can possibly imagine. And then when we go to the alternative, we keep complaining against him. We just can't stop. This is the noetic effect of sin taking over, that at every turn we resist God. So people will complain against hell. If we can't choose God on our own, then why am I to blame for not trusting in Christ? And here we have to say, stop already. Just stop. Don't you see what you're doing? You're fighting against God. When God teaches us that we cannot save ourselves or come to him on our own, it's for one purpose. The purpose is not to tell us that we're condemned to be cast into hell, but it's for the one purpose of humbling us, that we would renounce our pride and call on Christ. That phenomenal section in Revelation about the glory of heaven is capped off with this. The Spirit and the bride say, come. And let the one who hears say, come. Let the one who is thirsty come. Let the one who desires take the water of life without price. Revelation 22. But Todd, if someone continues to reject Christ, then God has not chosen hell for that person, but the person has chosen it for themselves. And so I add to the book this phenomenal quote, and I have to share with you that it's not easy to get permission to quote the great C.S. Lewis, but I've been very blessed, and I've been able to quote him in all of my books. And here I want to share with you this amazing thing that Lewis wrote. C.S. Lewis describes that moment in a way only he could, the great judgment, where some will be cast to hell. There are only, this is Lewis, there are only two kinds of people in the end. Those who say to God, thy will be done. And those to whom God says in the end, thy will be done. So far, Lewis. And of course, those who are on the glorious right hand of Christ, who receive the new heaven and the new earth, are only saying what they've always said as they prayed the Lord's Prayer every day of their lives. Thy will be done. Thy will be done. They will continue to pray it and proclaim it and confess it on the last day. And God's will for us is that we would be saved and have eternal life and not be condemned in Christ. But for those who continue to reject Christ over and over and over again, the free, free gift of God in Christ Jesus, for them, they make a choice. And God affirms that choice when, as Lewis said, they will have put themselves in a position to have God say to them, thy will be done.
1: With only a minute here, how would you center all of this contending for the truths of the Christian faith through the creed on the person and work of Christ? About a minute.
0: It all boils down to the centrality of our Lord Jesus Christ. I love what Dr. Scare says about the elder, that all theology is Christology. To know God is to know Christ. He says to Philip, have I been with you so long that you do not yet know that when you see me, you see the Father? So the apologetic enterprise must be, as we answer the questions from the world, to come back with Christ so people would see God. And the Apostles' Creed gives us the handle to do it effectively, directly, in a very easy and straightforward format, so that as we present the faith once delivered, that we are now to contend for, people see Jesus Christ everywhere. So that the first article leads us to be able to explain, you want to know the Father? You got to know Jesus. And in the second article, if you want to see why the faith is trustworthy and true, look at Jesus, his life, his promises, his death, his defeating death, his resurrection. And if you want to know Jesus in the third article, then know this, the Holy Spirit, to the seven marks of the church, the means of grace, is going to show you Jesus and bring all of his words to your mind that you would know that Jesus is the way, the truth, and the life. And no one comes to the Father except through him. And there is no other name under heaven given unto men by which we must be saved.
1: Dr. Alfonso Espinosa is senior pastor of St. Paul Lutheran Church in Irvine, California. He has a master's degree in Christian apologetics from Biola University, author of several books, including his latest, Contending for Christ Through the Creed, Apologetics for Loving Answers on the Christian Faith. You can purchase this book on the podcast page for this episode at issuesetc.org. Dr. Espinosa, thanks for the new book and for the series.
0: Thank you, Todd, for having me.
1: When we return, we'll replay an interview with Dr. Carl Truman on critical theory, past and present. Your link to Issues Etc. I'm Todd Wilkin.
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0: Is this committee really prepared to go to the south side of Chicago in neighborhoods that have never seen a father? And are you really prepared to tell those people that kids don't need a mother and father?
1: The day of grace is today. The day of grace is every day. And the day of grace is forever.
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3: It's hard to find Christians nowadays who aren't warm to the idea of God creating everything. There are Christians who want to tweak that idea, who want to deny the biblical account of creation and go with a hybrid, a literal hybrid of creation and evolution. But most Christians, even those that want to deny the biblical account as it plainly reads, are still warm to the idea of God making everything. It's kind of nice to know that there's someone somewhere behind all of this, before all of this, who made all of this, and we hope, we pray, is overseeing all of this. But can we get more specific than someone somewhere? You say, well, of course, we're talking about the biblical God, the God of the Old and the New Testament. Yes, but can we get more specific than that? Sometimes we think of the doctrine of the Trinity, that our God is three persons and one God, as a New Testament thing. Is it? Does it go all the way back to the very beginning, to before the beginning, and especially to creation? Greetings and welcome to Issues Etc. We're coming to you live from the studios of Lutheran Public Radio in Collinsville, Illinois. I'm Todd Wilkin. Thanks for tuning us in. We're going to talk about the Trinity in creation for the first hour of the program on this Tuesday afternoon. Pastor Brian Katchelmeyer will be our guest. A little bit later in hour two, Wesley Smith, author of the Human Exceptionalism column for National Review Online, will join us. He's recently mused over the possibility of overturning Roe v. Wade by a liberal Supreme Court for reasons other than Roe v. Wade gives too much by way of abortion rights. Maybe someone might want to overturn it because it doesn't give enough. Something to think about. We'll be talking with him in hour two of Issues Etc. Then Dr. James Nestegen, Professor Emeritus of Church History at Luther Seminary, will join us to give us his thoughts on the election of the first openly gay bishop in the Evangelical Lutheran Church in America. Our call-in number for the next 2 hours, 1-877-623-6943, 877-623-MYIE. Send us an email, talkback at issuesetc.org, or a tweet at IssuesETC. Pastor Brian Katchelmeyer is pastor of Redeemer Lutheran Church in Los Alamos, New Mexico, and host of a weekly radio show called Redeemer Theological Academy. Brian, welcome back to Issues Etc.
4: Hey, it's great to be here, Todd.
3: If we fail to understand or see the Trinity in the biblical account of creation, have we fully understood creation and what the account is there to reveal to us?
4: Well, see, that's an interesting question, because we have this generic concept that there's a God who created all things, that he's the creator God. And when you have this generic concept of a God who created all things, you have this generic creation, and things are just the way that they are. But without the Trinity, you don't have the incarnation. And without the incarnation, you don't have the solution to a fallen creation from the Creator himself. I mean, we look in creation itself, and you can see that there is something or someone, some supreme being that designed it that's superior than us, but without the Trinity, we don't know this true God. And you need the incarnation that's revealed to us in the Scriptures, that this Creator took upon creation, flesh and blood, to redeem it.
3: Now, let's talk a little bit about just the doctrine of the Trinity, which many assume to be, they wouldn't go so far as to say it's a New Testament, new teaching, but they will assume that if you go looking for the Trinity, you will have sparse, if any, evidence of it, of the three persons in one God in the Old Testament. Is that true?
4: Yeah, and that's a typical misconception, is that you have the Trinity as a New Testament teaching, or even far worse than that. People will say that it's not even a New Testament teaching, but it's a Greek philosophical teaching of the early church and the church fathers. But when you look at the Scripture, it records to us who God is and what God has done and what God continues to do. And so what the church fathers did when they articulated the terminology that we use to confess the Trinity, they were taking the revealed knowledge from Scripture and being able to clearly proclaim that to an unbelieving world. So that one of the things that they key us in on is that throughout the Scripture we confess one God, but yet we are taught to make a distinction in person, which is directly related to a distinction in action between the Father, the Son, and the Holy Spirit.
3: So what do you mean by that, that last part?
4: Well, this is something that you see throughout the Scriptures. So when the Church Fathers went through the Scriptures and tried to articulate this, because of the whole issue with Arius, Arius brought up the idea that the Son is a created being. The Church Fathers looked and they went through the Scriptures to see how can we confess what the Scriptures confess, that the Son is not a created being, but an eternal being, that the Son is a begotten being. And so they looked through the Scriptures, and you can see in John 1, for instance, that tells you right away that in the beginning was the Word, and the Word was with God, and the Word was God. And that ties into Genesis 1 that tells us in the beginning was God, and the Spirit of God was hovering over the waters. So with these two texts itself, we see a distinction in person and a distinction in action.
3: You say that we have those three C's, and you have to explain each one if you could briefly. Coessential, coeternal, coequal. We just came off of Trinity Sunday where we were confessing these very things about the true nature of God. What are those three C's, as you call them? What do they have? What in the world do they have to do with creation?
4: Yeah, well, that's very good, because creation itself is not eternal. Creation did not exist forever. There was a point in time where creation began. And so this was the big argument with Arius in the early church, because Arius was saying that the Son is a created being. And so there was a time when the Son did not exist. And so when you look through the Scripture, you say, what is God testifying to us about himself? And so this idea of co-eternal is when you look at the Scripture and you see God talking about himself as one person talks about another person and declaring both persons to be eternal. So that's why they're co-eternal, because there's only one who is eternal. And so when we look at co-eternal, that C, you look at places that testify that the Father is eternal, that he has always been the unbegotten one, that the Son is eternal, he has always been the begotten one. And then likewise, you see the eternal Spirit testified in the Scriptures, who eternally is proceeding from the Father and the Son. So that's that sea of co-eternal, that all three are eternal, but yet there's only one eternal. And then you look at passages in Scripture that teach that all three are co-equal, that divine honor and glory is equally given to the Father, the Son, and the Holy Spirit. And then that last one, co-essential, that they're all of the one undivided divine essence, for there's only one God.
3: Now, here's where people might get a little confused, because you started out talking about the incarnation and how this God has taken on creation, not just in the act of creation, but he has assumed creation into himself by taking a human nature up into the essence of the Trinity by the incarnation. And they're going to say, how can God be apart from creation and then also be a part of creation insofar as he is incarnate in the second person of the Trinity?
4: Yeah, this is where we get into the whole understanding that our Christian faith is a mystery, that it's a mystery that God himself reveals to us. So this is the difference between natural knowledge and human logic, which of course is stuck in a fallen state, and revealed knowledge, what God reveals to us. So when we look at the Scriptures, this is God talking to us, this is God telling us what he desires for us to know for salvation. And so it's God himself who speaks, who is truth, who cannot lie, who declares that this is the way that it is. And so he speaks from the beginning to bring life into existence, and then he immediately speaks a promise when creation falls into sin and to death, and that he himself will take upon fallen creation to redeem it, to restore restore it to defeat the devil who has brought us into this condition that we're in.
3: So with only about a minute here before we take our first break, where in Scripture are we finding these kinds of things we've been talking about so far in this conversation?
4: Yeah, well, you begin right in the very first chapter of Genesis, which tells us about creation, and immediately it reveals to us that there is a creator who is eternal, who was in existence before the creation that he made. So Genesis chapter 1 starts to unpack this, revealing to us who our creator is. And then, of course, as you flow into Genesis 2 and 3, you learn about the state of the situation we're in, of being in a fallen creation, and the promise for restoration. But it begins there in Genesis 1.
3: We'll get back to Genesis 1. When we come back from this break, we're talking with Pastor Brian Katchelmeyer about the Trinity in creation. It's Tuesday afternoon, June the 4th, and I invite your questions and comments. We are coming to you live. 1-877-623-MYIE. 877-623-6943. 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

0: Greetings from your friends at Zion Lutheran Church, Muskoda, Illinois, a proud supporter of Issues, etc. Zion Lutheran is a welcoming, family-friendly church that's firmly grounded on the unchanging truth of God's Word. We receive God's gifts of grace in a timeless, reverent way each Sunday morning at 10 o'clock. Zion Lutheran is located at 101 South Railway in Muskoda, Illinois. Zion Lutheran is a church home that's both faithful and friendly, and you'll be warmly welcomed. For more information, call 618-566-7345.
1: Steadfast Lutherans, people who believe that traditional Lutheran preaching, liturgy, and hymnody continue to deliver Christ crucified for sinners today. The Reformation attempted to return the Church's focus on what we do for God back to a focus on what God does for us, that Christ died for our sins in accordance with the Scriptures. Some things never change. 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
4: Our Savior in Houston has deliberately included Issues, Etc. as a significant part of our outreach ministry, and we regard every dollar that we've committed to this ministry is a dollar well spent in the extension of the kingdom of God, the proclamation of the Lord Jesus Christ, the demonstration that our Lord Jesus is not irrelevant to what's going on in the culture, that our historic biblical Lutheran theology is more urgently needed at this moment than at any other moment in history, and Issues, Etc. is in the forefront of that movement.
3: To find out how your congregation can support this worldwide outreach, visit the support page of our website, issuesetc.org, and look for the Issues, Etc. 300. Welcome back to Issues, Etc. We're talking about the Trinity in creation. Pastor Brian Katchelmeyer is our guest. Brian, you said we go back to Genesis chapter 1, and someone will say, someone probably listening to us already is saying, I don't even see the word Trinity there in the where you might expect if it's so plainly taught. Take it apart for us.
5: Yeah, well, first of all, that word Trinity won't be found anywhere in your Bible to begin with. But we're not looking for a word. We're looking for what is revealed. And so when you look at Genesis 1, what's immediately revealed to us is that in the beginning there was God. So we know God was there in the beginning. God already existed prior to this start. He is eternal. He's the one that puts everything into existence through speaking, through his action. So immediately, when we look at the text, the very first thing that's going to come to us is that you have this Hebrew word, which is bara. Now, bara is a singular verb, and so you have a singular verb, and so you typically say something like, he created, so you know it's a singular. But then immediately, the noun, the one that's driving this verb, is Elohim. Now, in the Hebrew, Elohim is a plural word. So immediately in verse 1, you have the plurality of this noun tied to the singular verb, which begins to reveal to us that there is a plurality and a unity working together to bring things out into existence that did not exist. So you have a singular verb, a plural noun, just off the bat. Now, that plurality in and of itself doesn't tell us that there's three persons. It just testifies to this plurality of God.
3: Now, that's not just a Genesis thing, is it? I mean, the plurality of God.
5: Yeah, this is typical throughout the Scriptures that God, in the Hebrew, is Elohim. And this begins to unravel some of this mystery, why we have so many different types of religions and so many different types of gods in the plural, all these types of polytheistic religions where there's a plurality of gods. And so the Hebrew Scripture reveals to us that God is one, yet there's a plurality. So Elohim is a plural noun.
3: Where else? Well, let's stay in Genesis chapter 1. Can we make anything of the fact that we have, I was talking recently with Pastor Tom Baker, and he says, you've got the Trinity in the first three verses. In the beginning, God created the heavens and the earth. He says, God said, there is the Word, and then a few verses later, the Spirit is hovering over the face of the deep. And he says, look, you don't have to go searching for the Trinity. There he is, right there in the first three verses of the book. What are your thoughts?
5: Exactly. Yes, yes. This is beautiful because so what you see in the text right there in those first three verses is you see this plurality in action, so that there's a distinction in this action, okay? So you have one God, and then there's this distinction. You have the God who is there, and he is speaking. So he's the speaker. And then you have the spoken word that is spoken that does the actual creating. And then you have the breath that proceeds from the speaker and the spoken word, which is the Holy Spirit hovering over the water. So you have this distinction in actions. You have the speaking, the actual doing, and the actual hovering. So all three are present there, bringing creation into existence.
3: Is the this locating the Trinity already in creation, is this also elsewhere than in the book of Genesis?
5: I mean, oh, yes, it's definitely throughout. But this is where our starting point is, because this is where we have the beginning. But then you take the rest of the scripture that continues to reveal this truth to us, and it points to the incarnation. And so finally, when you get into the New Testament, that's the fulfillment of this incarnation, we look back towards all of these things that took place so that we have this complete knowledge in the incarnation of God acting to recreate, restore life that has been fallen.
3: That kind of raises the tricky question of what exactly did the saints of old, the faithful of old, let's just take Abraham as an example, what exactly did he believe about the God who had made these promises to him, made this covenant with him, appeared to him? Would he have been able to articulate the Trinity as we do today?
5: Well, he wouldn't use the word Trinity. First of all, he wouldn't be speaking English. But what would happen is that he, of all people, right there from his original, the God coming to him in this vision, is this second person of the Holy Trinity. So the one that comes to him in creation to reveal God, to speak, to promise, to do, is the Son, is the second person of the Holy Trinity. So what Abraham would see and what he would hear is the Word of God coming to him in a visible, tangible way.
3: Is that why we find the way that they speak of God is the way that God speaks of himself? That when they use words like God, they don't say God singular. That is, men like Abraham, they say God plural.
5: Yes, yes. So Elohim is the one who comes and speaks to Abraham. And so what's fascinating is in the Old Testament, the one who constantly speaks to people is the second person of the Holy Trinity. But if you don't get this and you don't understand this, and then you look in the New Testament, well, who's the God that's speaking to the people in the New Testament? Well, it's the same person. It's the second person. It's the Son taking upon flesh and blood. I mean, Abraham saw this when the Son comes to him, and this is where Jesus says, Abraham saw my day. And that's that reading from Trinity Sunday where they want to throw stones at him because they say, how can you're not even 50 years old, say that you've seen Abraham? Well, it was the Son who came to him, and he saw Jesus. And then you have that passage where Sodom and Gomorrah is destroyed, and you have Yahweh who is in heaven, and you have Yahweh who's on earth. So this distinction in person and distinction in action, that Yahweh from heaven rains down fire as Yahweh on earth as they're speaking with Abraham.
3: Would you say then that if similar to the first question I asked you, as applied to creation, if we fail to see the Trinity in the Old Testament, we fail to really understand not only what God is doing, how he is doing it, but even who that God really is?
5: Exactly, because we don't see it as the creator who enters into his creation, but instead we see some kind of an abstract, more of this idea of a deistic God who comes, this watchmaker God who makes things and then just sets it into motion, and then just walks away. But in the Trinity, we have the understanding that this is a God who is love, who loves his creation, who rejoices in his creation, who chooses to dwell with his creation. Even in this fallen state, he comes to be with sinners.
3: You say there's a difference between, as you say, finding a proof text on the Trinity. No problem with proof text if something needs to be proved. But you say there's a difference between finding a proof text on the Trinity and a text that, as you say, testifies to the Trinity. What is the difference there? And give us some examples.
5: Well, I personally don't like the terminology of proof text, because this idea of proof texting is you can twist the scripture to prove whatever you want. You can take a text out of context and say, see, it proves my point. But this idea of testifying is that you come to the scripture and you're a student, and you want to learn and say, what is it that the Holy Spirit is testifying to me? How is the truth being taught to me? Or the very Lutheran question that we learn as we take a text, what does this mean? See, this kind of diabolical way of the devil is this hermeneutic of suspicion, that you're always going to the text and saying, did God really say that? So what you do is you start off in Genesis 1, and you have this Hebrew word that's plural, you have this verb that's singular, you flow down through the text, and you get to verse 26, and then you have Elohim saying, let us make man in our image. Again, another plural. And so you look at the text and say, what is this testifying? What is this revealing to me?
3: That would raise another question, and I think it's a very important one. And it goes to what you said before about the Jews contending with Jesus over whether or not Jesus had seen Abraham's day or seen Abraham. This idea, what do those who reject the Trinity, namely, say, Jewish rabbis, what do they do with that stuff? I mean, it's already there in the first chapter of Genesis, the plural nouns, the let us. What do they do with that instead of reading it as a Trinitarian revelation?
5: Well, primarily, we have to start off with this foundational understanding, and that is that modern-day Judaism is not the same as Old Testament Judaism. Modern-day Judaism is a man-made religion with one central teaching at its core, and that is the rejection of Jesus, refusing to believe that Jesus is the Messiah. So we have to understand, when we're talking about what the rabbis are saying, especially these modern rabbis throughout the last 2,000 years, these are rabbis who reject Jesus as Messiah. And so these rabbis have to take a hermeneutic into the text that says the text cannot testify to the Messiah, the incarnation, the crucifixion and resurrection of Jesus, and thus it cannot testify to the Trinity. So they'll look at passages like this where it says, let us make man, and the rabbis themselves don't even agree with each other because they've got to come up with any idea that must be correct, but it can't be the Christian idea. So you have some rabbis who will say the let us is just a plural of majesty, like you would say in Old English for the queen. Or some rabbis will say, well, it was God talking to the angels and asking the angels what they thought. Or some rabbis say that it was not the angels, but it was creation itself personified.
3: Well, you can go a long way to try and explain away what the text clearly says. When we come back, we'll talk more about the Trinity and creation with Pastor Brian Ketchelmeyer.
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7: I'm going to be making the case that postmodernity, rather than dying and going away, has actually become the default setting for the way people think in many of the churches today.
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7: As a result of it, it constitutes a significant threat against biblical, historic, Orthodox Christianity, because its epistemology is extremely irrational, subjective-based, and in fact, it's even a form of enthusiasm, God withinism, that at the end of the day has as its project the eroding away and deconstructing of what historic Christianity teaches and confesses.
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3: Can God save people any way he wants? 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In the Wittenberg Trail feature, Pastor John Fraser details his journey from the subjective introspection of decision theology to the objective saving work of Jesus. The online Issues Etc. journal. Folks, we are just 10 days away from the Issues Etc. Making the Case Conference. This is our very first Issues Etc. Conference. It runs June the 14th and the 15th right here in Collinsville, Illinois. It features Dr. Rod Rosenblatt, Pastor Will Whedon, Dr. Alvin Schmidt. Chris Roseborough, Fighting for the Faith, Suzanne Venker, author of The Flip Side of Feminism, and I'll be making a presentation as well. We'll be kicking it off with a live broadcast of Issues Etc. on Friday, June the 14th, to kick off the Issues Etc. Making the Case Conference. 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And I think clicking on the same logo will tell you everything you need to know, all the dates, and I think there's even hotel information there as well. Or if you have any questions, you can call Craig right here, 618-223-8385, 618-223-8385. It's not too late to register for the Issues Etc. Making the Case Conference, June the 14th and the 15th, only 10 days away, right here in Collinsville, Illinois. Pastor Brian Ketchelmeyer is our guest. He's pastor of Redeemer Lutheran Church in Los Alamos, New Mexico. We're talking about the Trinity in creation. The next big place you want to take us, Brian, is to the first chapter of the book of Hebrews. Why is it so important? What is important for understanding the Trinity in creation and the Trinity in general there?
5: Well, what's amazing in the book of Hebrews is it gives to us a knowledge after the fact of the incarnation, the crucifixion, the resurrection, and the ascension of our Lord. So it gives to us this picture that we can see from this side of Christ's crucifixion, his bloodshed. And so we know that in the days of old, as Hebrew begins, this letter says that God spoke by our fathers, but now in these last days he has spoken to us by his Son. And then you look through Hebrews chapter 1, and you, time and time again, you have these Old Testament passages that you have the Father using upon the Son. So you have the Father declaring the Son to be the creator of all things.
3: Now, take us through some of those passages, if you would, because obviously the book of Hebrews is rife with them, and it's probably particularly useful because we are given to believe the audience here are people who might need a little instruction
10: on the doctrine of the Trinity. Take us through some of those passages.
5: Well, just starting right at the beginning, where it tells us that in these last days, the Father has spoken by his Son, whom he appointed the heir of all things, through whom also he created the world. He is the radiance of the glory of God and the exact imprint of his nature, and he upholds the universe by the word of his power. So here you have in Hebrews declaring that the Son is the one through whom all things came into existence, and he's the one who sustains creation. And then as you continue to go through chapter 1 and you get to verse 10, you have the Father speaking this word. The Father declares to the Son, "You, Yahweh, laid the foundation of the earth in the beginning, and the heavens are the work of your hands." Or back in verse 5, it says, "To which of the angels did God ever say, 'You are my Son, today I have begotten you'?" Or again, "I will be to him a father, and he shall be to me a son." So you see right off the bat that the Father is speaking of the Son in a different way than he speaks to created angels. And he even tells created angels to worship the Son. And so you have the Father declaring that the Son is the one who laid the foundations of the earth. Now, when you go back to the Old Testament, in Isaiah 45, for example, here's Yahweh saying, "I made the earth and created man on it. It was my hands that stretched out the heavens, and I commanded all their hosts." Or in Isaiah 48, you have the Lord declaring that, "I am he. I am the first and the last. I am the one by my hand who laid down the foundation of the earth." And so you have these passages in Isaiah 45 and 48 where Yahweh is saying his hand laid down the foundations. But now in Hebrews chapter 1, you have the Father saying this of the Son, that it was the Son's hand that laid down the foundations, like you also have in Psalm 102, which says, "Of old, you laid down the foundation of the earth."
10: So the principle that you're laying out here is that we need to read all those Old Testament passages, which might seem ambiguous as to who is speaking about stretching out the foundations of the earth, in light of what is later revealed in the first chapter of Hebrews, when we're told explicitly who is speaking there.
5: Exactly. This is again why I don't like the terminology proof texting, because again, you can take a text out of context, throw it on the table, and then you can distort it to mean anything you want it to mean. And when you read through the New Testament, some of your so-called scholars in the liberal mindset, they say that's exactly what Paul was doing, or Peter was doing, or the author to Hebrews was doing, because it just looks like he just splattered a hodgepodge, a bunch of text out of context just to prove a point. But instead, what the author of Hebrews, like all the apostles are doing in the New Testament, is they're not proof texting, taking a text out of context, but they're saying this is what the Scriptures testify. And so what you have in Hebrews is they say, "We'll call up the Father and have him testify what he says about the Son." So this is now the testimony of the Father, that the Father, through the Scriptures of the Old Testament, proclaiming to us that the Son is the creator of all things.
10: That leads us to a passage that may puzzle some in otherwise a book that Christians mine for kind of tidbits of advice and tips for daily living. We have this extremely profound chapter in the book of Proverbs, chapter 8, where wisdom is personified, and we're right back at Genesis chapter 1, aren't we? Talk about it.
5: Yeah, and see, so in Genesis chapter 1, you have God in the beginning creating everything. And throughout Isaiah, now we got to remember this, that Isaiah has a bunch of these texts that testify that God was all by himself. There was absolutely nobody else with him. There was none, not a single one. And then you have this passage in Proverbs chapter 8 that says, well, wisdom was present with God, that wisdom was there in the beginning. And the whole of chapter 8, especially starting down about verse 22, because at the beginning of chapter 8 is kind of more of a personification of wisdom, but especially when you get to verse 22, now we're being very clear and precise about the Son, the Son who was in the beginning there, appointed the heir of all things, already there, looking at creation, rejoicing in creation, being begotten of the Father from the beginning.
10: So this is pretty creedal language for the Old Testament, isn't it?
5: Yes, it is. It is. And so what happens in verse 22, it says, the Lord possessed me at the beginning of his works. Now, this Hebrew word, kana, is the same Hebrew word that's used in Genesis chapter 4 when Eve possesses her first son. So that it's this language of that it is this begotten, coming from, being brought forth. In addition, you continue to go through a Proverbs chapter 8, and you have the same occurrence when you get to verse 24 and verse 25 when it says brought forth. Well, now that's a different Hebrew word, but it's the same Hebrew word that's used in Psalm 51 that says, behold, I was brought forth in iniquity, which has to do with this understanding of being of the same substance or essence.
10: Does the wisdom, this insight gained from Proverbs chapter 8 about wisdom as being there, a master craftsman at his hand, as God is creating the earth, the means by which God does his creation, does that way of dealing with wisdom in Scripture carry over into the New Testament, the passages in the Gospels or the Epistles that deal with wisdom this way?
5: Yes, yes. So that Jesus himself is wisdom incarnate. Jesus is the wisdom of God. Now, when you look through Proverbs, and it talks about wisdom crying out and inviting people to come to her that they may be refreshed and restored, this is the same kind of language that Jesus will use time and time again, where he says, come to me, all who are heavy laden. You know, come to me, and I'll give you rest. That Jesus is the one who invites us to come, but yet we will not come. And you get this throughout Proverbs, and you see this as Jesus is wisdom incarnate.
10: So bring this all together for us so far. We still have another 10 minutes on the other side of the break with about a minute and a half. Summarize what we've seen so far with regard to the Trinity in creation before we go on.
5: Well, what we see is that from the very beginning, we know that God created all things, and so there's a creator, and then there's creation. And as we continue to read through the Scripture, we understand that this Creator teaches us to make a distinction in a plurality of persons. And so from the beginning, we understand that there is God, who's distinct from the Spirit of God, and then there is the Word of God, who's distinct from the person of God, the person of the Spirit of God, and this person of the Word of God, who's bringing everything into creation. So we see this in these plurality of these nouns. I mean, we didn't even talk about the nouns that are used for makers in the plural. I mean, you get this in Psalm 149 and Job 35 and over in Isaiah 54, where we confess in God our makers in the plural, but yet in English we just translate it in the singular.
10: Pastor Brian Ketchelmeyer is our guest. As I said, when we come back, we got 10 more minutes talking about the Trinity in creation on this Tuesday afternoon, June the 4th. Enough time for your questions and your comments. 1-877-623-MYIE. Talk back at issuesetc.org. You can send us a tweet at issuesetc. When we come back, we're going to talk a little bit more about the book of Proverbs and wisdom there. And then we're going to try and answer the question, have we had it wrong when we confess in the creed that the Father is the maker of all things? We've talked a lot about the Son as the maker. We'll be right back. Thanks to the following congregations for standing with us by joining the Issues Etc. 300. Zion Lutheran, Muscoota, Illinois. Redeemer Lutheran, Fort Wayne, Indiana. Grace Lutheran, Auburn, Michigan. Zion Lutheran, Pleasant Plains, Illinois. The Lutheran Church of the Incarnate Word, Rochester Hills, Michigan. Zion Lutheran, Laramie, Wyoming. Redeemer Lutheran, Seymour, Indiana. Zion Lutheran, East Moline, Illinois. And Peace Lutheran, South St. Louis County. 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
10: Welcome back to Issues Etc. I'm Todd Wilkin. We're talking about the Trinity in creation with Pastor Brian Ketchelmeyer. He is pastor of Redeemer Lutheran Church in Los Alamos, New Mexico, and he's host of a weekly radio show called Redeemer Theological Academy. 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Brian, staying with Proverbs 8 for a little bit, one kind of snag of a question, and that is, you were talking before, and I think you explained it, but I'd like you to make it as clear as possible. When it says there in Proverbs chapter 8 that wisdom speaking says, God brought me forth, someone might say, that sounds like there was a time when that particular person speaking wasn't, and I think you mentioned very early on in our conversation, that's an Arian heresy, that there was a time when the Son wasn't. How should we understand that brought forth as clearly as possible?
5: Yeah, well, a couple of things on this. That when the Hebrew Scripture was translated into Greek with what we refer to as the Septuagint, especially in verse 22, where it says that the Lord had possessed me from the Hebrew, well, in the Greek it was katizo, which means create. I mean, that's what the Greek word means. And so Arius loved to use this as a proof text that the Son was a created being, that wisdom was created. Now, what Athanasius and the early church fathers came back as they looked at this, and they said, well, that would mean that you have God who is eternally unwise. That God would have no wisdom in and of himself, that wisdom had to be created later on. And so the idea in Scripture that is communicated to us is this is an eternal God, a God who has eternal wisdom. Wisdom wasn't something that he then gained in kind of this open theistic idea that God is learning how to be God, but rather that God is God, he's eternal. So you have that kind of an Arian controversy where they love to quote the Greek. But as you get Luther, who loves to go back to the Hebrew, says we would rather stick with the Hebrew because the translation of the Greek is not inspired.
10: You're speaking there about the Greek translation of the Old Testament Hebrew there.
5: Yes, in verse 22 of Proverbs 8, which they would use the Greek word katizo, which means to create. But ironically, later translations into the Greek used a different Greek word, which is kataomai, which means to acquire or possess, which would be in the same sense of kana that we have when Eve possesses or has her first child.
10: Are we saying that the mountain of biblical evidence, if you will, that you've been scaling for us and kind of mapping out, answers the question, who created all things, with at least the first answer to that question is not a generic God, but the Son, the eternally begotten Son?
5: Yes. And that's what we have revealed to us in the New Testament Scriptures. I mean, most clearly, like, for instance, in John 1, which says, in the beginning was the Word, and the Word was with God, and the Word created all things, that all things came into existence from Him. I mean, you have this in Hebrews that also tells us in Hebrews chapter 11 that by faith we understand that the universe was created by the Word of God. So He is the agent who creates everything. He's the one who brings everything into existence. He is the eternal one. He is the beginning of all things. So you get this in the book of Revelation, too, where you have the Son who's declared to be the Alpha and the Omega, the beginning and the end of all things. He's the source of all creation. So He's not part of creation. All creation came into existence from Him. So all creation is separate from Him. He's not part of that which He brought into existence.
10: I want to come back to that in just a second. What you've just said leaves two questions. The first one is, have we got it wrong in the creeds where we say, we make a distinction saying at the beginning of all of the creeds, that confessing God the Father, creator of heaven and earth?
5: Yeah, when we look at the creed, and Luther did this, for instance, when he took the creed in the Small and Large Catechism, and he divided it up into three articles. So that the first article is about creation, the second article is about redemption, and the third article is about sanctification. Now, Luther would be quick to say, I'm not saying that that therefore means that only the Father is the Creator, and only the Son is the Redeemer, and only the Spirit is the Sanctifier. But instead, what you have is for catechetical purposes, we can zero in as we talk about God the Creator, and then you see this flow through the creed, that you start off with God in the beginning creating all things. And immediately when you understand that there's a creation, you have to go to the next step that understands we're in a fallen creation, which leads us into the second article of the creed about the Son, that God takes upon flesh and blood to restore creation. And then that directly flows into the third article about sanctification.

0: You can meet and hear Molly Hemingway, Robert Spencer, Megan Basham, Matt Harrison, Aaron Hawley, Brian Wolfmiller, and Will Wheaton at the 2026 Issues Etc. 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
1: And therefore, God gives life, and only God can do that. And so this is why we go back to those three C's, that we confess that the Father, the Son, and the Holy Spirit are co-equal, that they're given the same honor and glory, that they are co-eternal, that they've been there from the beginning, and the Holy Spirit's been there, and they're co-essential. For only God himself can give life, and it's the Spirit who gives life. Just as Jesus says in John 6, the Spirit gives life.
2: So what does it mean, to come back to something you mentioned a few minutes ago about the Son being apart from creation, he is not made, that this Son, who in his essence, before his incarnation, is not part of creation, has become part, or has, more properly said, taken a human nature, a created human nature, up into his divine being, who has incorporated, literally embodied, the deity in creation. What does that mean?
1: Well, this is where we get the distinction in persons, and that's why in the creed we say, I believe in God the Father who makes everything, but then when you get to the Son, you go into the very specifics, what's distinct of this person. For the Son alone was conceived by the Holy Spirit. The Son alone was born of the Virgin Mary. And so you'll see this throughout the New Testament when we're going to confess the Trinity, and we're going to make clear that the Son is distinct from the Father and the Son. So we'll use the name Jesus, which shows forth the name he receives in his birth. We use the title Christ because he is anointed by the Holy Spirit. So neither the Father nor the Spirit took upon flesh and blood. Neither of them were anointed by the Spirit to be the Messiah, the promised one. And so in Christ, he's the one who dies. See, God, by nature, he cannot die, for God is life. But he takes upon flesh and blood so that he can die, and in that process, he defeats death itself. And so the Son is the one who sheds his blood, and that makes him distinct from the Father and the Spirit. Yet all three are together working for redemption. For the Holy Spirit, the eternal Spirit, is offering up the Son to the Father, as Hebrews says.
2: Pastor Brian Katchelmeyer is pastor of Redeemer Lutheran Church in Los Alamos, New Mexico, and host of a weekly radio show called Redeemer Theological Academy. Brian, thank you very much. A very interesting, fascinating hour.
1: Well, thank you. It's been great to be here.
2: When we come back in hour two of Issues Etc., we're going to spend some time with Wesley Smith of National Review Online. He has written recently about the possibility of Roe v. Wade being overturned by a liberal Supreme Court. And he says if we have a even more liberal Supreme Court with the retirement of some justices and their replacement, we need to consider the possibility that Roe v. Wade might be overturned, not because it grants abortion rights, but because perhaps in the minds of those liberal justices, it doesn't grant enough abortion rights. It isn't rock solid enough in favor of the death of the unborn. And then also later in the second hour of the program, Dr. James Nestegen will join us. We're going to talk about the election of the first openly gay bishop in the Evangelical Lutheran Church in America. They finally caught up with the Episcopalians, which is kind of what they're spending most of their time doing. No big surprise here, but we'll find out the long road they took to get there, following in the footsteps of the culture, the first openly gay bishop in the Evangelical Lutheran Church in America, in hour two of Issues Etc. Thanks to Pastor Kurt Onken and Messiah Lutheran Church in Marysville, Washington. They're part of our congregational sponsorship program called the Issues Etc. 300. 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I suggest you take it to your congregation, especially during this budget planning time, and ask them to join the Issues Etc. 300. If they're already members, then by all means, ask your congregation

0: 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When we come back, we're going to talk with Wesley Smith about the possibility of overturning Roe v. Wade with a liberal Supreme Court. Dr. James Nestegen will join us to talk about the election of the first openly gay bishop in the ELCA.
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3: 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You will.
0: The familiar voice of Joel Osteen, pastor of the largest megachurch in the United States and a best-selling author. He's reading there from the introduction to his latest bestseller, You Can, You Will, Eight Undeniable Qualities of a Winner. You got to wonder, if you stacked up Jesus next to Joel's eight principles that we're going to talk about here for the next 90 minutes of the program as we review this book, how would Jesus fare under Joel Osteen's eight undeniable qualities of a winner? Would he come out looking like a winner or a loser? Welcome back to Issues Etc. I'm Todd Wilkin. On this Wednesday afternoon, May the 20th, we're going to review Joel Osteen's latest book, You Can, You Will. Pastor Jeremy Rohde joins us. You can join us as well, 1-877-623-MYIE, 877-623-6943. Send us an email right here in the studio. We look forward to your feedback. Talk back at IssuesETC.org, talk back at IssuesETC.org, send us a tweet at IssuesETC, or you can, if you're listening as an on-demand listener, feel free to use the Issues Etc. comment line, 618-223-8382, 618-223-8382. Pastor Jeremy Rohde is pastor of Faith Lutheran Church in Capistrano Beach, California, and a regular guest. Jeremy, welcome back to Issues Etc.
4: Thanks, Todd. I'm glad to be back on.
0: If you took Jesus and put him side by side with Joel Osteen's eight undeniable qualities of a winner that he has in this latest book, You Can, You Will, how would Jesus come out looking?
4: Like a loser. That would be the easiest way to put it. I think if you line him up side by side with each of these eight principles that Joel Osteen has, you would see that some of them he succeeds at only because he's the sinless Son of God, and therefore it works for him. But if you're a sinner, it doesn't work for you. Others, not only does he not succeed at them, but he would be in direct opposition to them. And then on a whole, if you look at the trajectory of all eight of these principles, it's trying to make you more, more, and more. Up the ladder you go. And with Jesus, it's down the ladder he goes. It's less, less, and less, emptying himself out. For example, Paul writes this way in Philippians chapter 2, "Have this mind among yourselves, which is yours in Christ Jesus, who though he was in the form of God, did not count equality with God a thing to be grasped, but emptied himself by taking the form of a servant, being born in the likeness of men, and being found in human form, he humbled himself by becoming obedient to the point of death, even death on a cross." So for the biblical Jesus, it's down, down from heaven, down from being pre-incarnate God to being incarnate Son of the Father, and then down one more step to the humiliating death on the cross, emptying himself out for us, whereas Osteen's whole scheme is making more of yourself, filling yourself, being more. Jesus going the opposite direction. So he ultimately fails Joel Osteen's theology.
0: Why are eight principles, be they Joel Osteen's or somebody else's, why are eight principles more popular in Christianity today than God's Ten Commandments?
4: Well, Ten Commandments, they're so absolute. They're so threatening. With the principles, in the first place, they're not God's stuff, so we like it more, just by nature. And then in the second place, with principles, they're non-threatening. I can fail, and there's really no consequences, maybe minor consequences to me. But they're just principles, after all. So there's no teeth. There's no sentence of death. There's no eternal damnation. There's no wrath of God. There's no humiliation or shame. It's just, oh, well, I guess I sort of failed on that one today. Let me pick back up and try it again tomorrow.
0: A couple other questions before we get into some of the readings from Joel Osteen's latest book, You Can, You Will. You say that the book is essentially a study in missed opportunity. Opportunity to what?
4: Well, opportunity to present Christ crucified to people who are hurting. Many, I think, probably a significant portion of the readers of this book are people who are down. They've had bad breaks in life. They've suffered some sort of loss. Maybe they've reached a point where their life, they realize, isn't what they wanted it to be or all they thought it would be. And instead of placing Christ crucified and Christ risen before them, instead of placing the risen Christ who daily communicates his forgiveness and love and encouragement to us, instead of placing that Christ before these people and setting them free, Joel places an artificial Christ, a Christ that is merely Christ as the example and Christ who wants you to have good stuff and Christ who will teach you the secret, through Joel Osteen, of course, of achieving and attaining that stuff, puts this Christ in front of them and thus really burdens them with just a new set of laws and a new set of failures that they get to run through. It appears to be optimistic at first because here, oh, there's this whole approach. There's these eight things. I haven't tried any or I haven't tried all. Let me give it a try. It seems optimistic, unless you have a little thoughtfulness about it and realize that this too will end up just being one more burden, one more failure, one more book on the shelf that you couldn't do.
0: We're going to let Joel speak for himself, but what should we know in a nutshell about Joel Osteen's theology before we hear from him?
4: Well, you know, in the other book of his that I reviewed, the book called I Declare, I really looked at the dynamics of that theology, and underneath the dynamics of his declare it, name it, claim it theology is really just old paganism rewritten, slightly Christianified so that Christians will swallow it. And much the same is repeated here in this book. Although, while that's a minor approach I would take with this book, the major approach I'd like to take, I'd like our listeners to consider taking if they read it, is read it in this way. Let's assume that Joel's right with all eight of these principles. Let's assume you're able to put them into practice. Let's assume you're able to gain the whole world. What good does that do you? So that's the title of this book is You Can, You Will. And I would say it should be titled You Can, You Will, So What?
0: Well, let's hear a little bit from Joel Osteen by way of introduction to the eight principle that he lays out in his latest book, You Can, You Will.
3: There is a winner in you. You were created to be successful, to accomplish your goals, to leave your mark on this generation. You have greatness in you. The key is to get it out. In this book, I've created eight principles that will help you reach your potential so that you can become all you were created to be. I've seen them work in my own life and in the lives of many others. Too often, we talk ourselves out of God's best. We allow doubts, fears, and discouraging things people have said to limit us and convince us to settle where we are. Negative voices always speak the loudest. That's why I've entitled this book, You Can, You Will. You have what it takes to win. You're talented enough. You're smart enough. You're experienced enough. You have the right personality, the right looks. You're the right nationality. You didn't get shortchanged. You're not lacking. You're fully equipped. You're the man or woman for the job. This is your time. This is your moment. Put your shoulders back. Hold your head up high. Walk with confidence. Winning is in your DNA, and it's about to come out in a greater way. You may have had some victories in your past, but you haven't seen anything yet. As you put these principles into action, you'll step into a new level of your destiny. You will discover talents that you didn't know you had, and you will see God's blessing and favor in amazing ways. Get ready. You can. You will.
0: Well, that's the introduction. If you've listened to Joel Osteen preach, Pastor Rohde, it's pretty standard stuff for him. I did hear him say, you've got the greatness in you. All you got to do is find out how to get it out. What's he talking about?
4: Well, that's his formula for selling books. If you already have it in you, what do you need him to tell you? Well, there's some secret to unlock. You can't figure this out on your own. He's here to unlock it for you, which also gives a very strange picture of who God is, that God gives you all you need, but then sort of locks it up in some great big mystery that you can't unravel yourself, that a pastor has to unravel for you at the cost of his book. And all this at the cost of not having God's best. And you heard that line early on. This is a repetitive line throughout both of the books of Osteen's that I've reviewed. And that is really, if you will, the law that's hidden in all this false law and all this glory theology is that you're missing out on God's best. If you don't do what I tell you, if you don't adopt these steps, you're going to miss out on God's best.
0: Let's take a break. Pastor Jeremy Rohde is our guest. We're reviewing Joel Osteen's latest book. It's called You Can, You Will. Pastor Jeremy Rohde is pastor of Faith Lutheran Church in Capistrano Beach, California. When we come back, we're going to hear more from Joel Osteen, some of his principles, some of his ideas for how this greatness within you can be unlocked and get out. You notice what he said there, folks. He said, it's worked for me. I've seen these principles work in my life. Now, Joel Osteen's life looks pretty darn good from the outside looking in, and I imagine it looks even better from the inside looking out. So there's his selling point. Look at me on the cover. I am good looking. I have everything it takes. I've done it. So can you. And I can show you how. That does explain a lot of why his books sell so well. We'll be right back. Thanks to the following congregations for standing with us by joining the Issues Etc. 300. Grace Lutheran, Tulsa, Oklahoma, Heritage Lutheran, Valparaiso, Indiana, Mount Olive Lutheran, Duluth, Minnesota, Our Savior's Lutheran, Windham, Minnesota, St. John's Lutheran, Algoma, Wisconsin, Our Savior Lutheran, Ridgecrest, California, St. Mary's Lutheran, Des Moines, Iowa, St. John Lutheran, Yuma, Colorado, Christ Lutheran, Kansas City, Missouri, and Redeemer Lutheran, Lincoln, Nebraska. 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
0: Welcome back to Issues Etc. I'm Todd Wilkin, reviewing Joel Osteen's latest book, You Can, You Will. Pastor Jeremy Rohde is our guest. Pastor Rohde, just kind of a hypothetical for you to kind of help us digest what we're about to hear, what we're hearing from Joel Osteen's latest book, You Can, You Will. Let's just assume for a moment that everything in Joel's book is true. Then what?
4: Right. So there's actually a much more successful man than Joel Osteen. He would go by the name of Solomon. And so Joel's mansion, while great, is nothing compared to the one in which Solomon lived. And Joel's church, as magnificent as the Houston Convex Center is, would pale in comparison to the temple that Solomon built. Joel only has one wife. I think Solomon had around 1,000. So Solomon out-Osteens Osteen, by far. And in fact, Solomon has more that Osteen doesn't have. Chief amongst them would be wisdom. Solomon is more successful in every way than Joel will ever be. And in the end, Solomon has this to say: it's all vanity, it's all meaningless. That's the first line and the last line of Ecclesiastes: the all is vanity, the all is meaningless. So Joel says, you can, you will, and Solomon would say, so what? I was able to, and I did, and all of it helped me none whatsoever. It was all meaningless.
0: When Joel Osteen, and we heard him talk about it in that cut before the break, when he talks about the favor of God, now to my Lutheran ears, and I'm sure to yours, Pastor Rohde, that sounds like grace, the grace that comes only in Jesus Christ, undeserved regard and favor from God. Is that what Joel Osteen means by God's favor?
4: I don't honestly know. It just about the first hour of every book of his that I read, it's a theological train wreck happening in my mind because I'm trying to take his words with the familiar Lutheran meanings that I have in my mind, trying to read those into it naturally the way you would, and you can't really make heads or tails. You're left scratching your head, well, which words does he mean the way I think they mean, and which words is he reinventing or using in a different way? It's very hard to wrap your mind around this, and honestly, at the end of two of his books, I'm not sure what he understands by God's favor, other than I think it's pretty obvious whatever God's favor it is, whether it's a spiritual sort of graciousness or simply a getting material stuff from him, the bottom line is you have to merit it, you have to earn it, you have to unlock the way so that God can pour out his best on you, and if you fail, well, you may have some small blessings, but you won't have God's best.
0: Here is Joel Osteen and how he talks about faith in his latest book, You Can, You Will.
5: Now, don't just have a little vision. You're not inconveniencing God by believing big. In fact, it's just the opposite. When you believe to do great things, when you believe to set a new standard for your family, it pleases God. Take the limits off and say, I don't see a way, but God, I know you have a way. So I'm going to believe to have these twins. I'm going to believe to start a business that will impact the world. I'm going to believe that my whole family will serve you. I'm going to believe to get totally well. When you release your faith in a big way, it pleases God.
0: What is he talking about there? Take that apart for us.
4: Well, this is is the best I could come up with. The faith Osteen's talking about isn't at all faith that the way we talk about it, faith that apprehends and receives the righteousness of Christ, but rather it's faith that one will receive material goods. I mean, elsewhere, Joel says, God will supersize whatever you're believing for. And so it's not so much that you're believing in a who, at least not first, you're believing in a for, you're believing in order to get something. And the words of Jesus that come to mind are, you cannot serve God and mammon. And as Jesus says also, seek first the kingdom of God and his righteousness, and all these other things will be added to you. Joel says, seek first all these other things, and then God will add them unto you. In other words, he says nothing about the righteousness of Christ, his atoning death on the cross imputed to us, nothing at all about that, nothing at all about putting that first. Rather, seek the earthly things first, and then God will give them to you. That's the extent of Osteen's theology.
0: Now, there is a tiny, I want you to address this as we head into this break, there is a tiny kernel of truth in what we just heard Joel Osteen say, and it's in every lie there's a kernel of truth. That's what makes him so appealing. And the kernel, I heard it there, where he says, you know, the Christian will say, I don't see a way, but I'm trusting God that he has a way. That is true. That is true. That we often do not, in fact, I would say probably always do not see God's way before us. That is how God is going to keep his promises. But the promise remains true. Is that the kernel of truth in Joel's teaching here that makes it so dangerous?
4: I think it is, and you have to be a little careful with even that, because the solution that I have in mind or that I would like might not at all be the one that God provides for me. And so to trust, I mean, faith says, thy will be done, not my will be done. And so even when we can't see the way, And the way may be, you know, I can't see a way to pay my mortgage. How is God going to do this for me? And that seems to be the narrow-sightedness of Joel's view of faith, even with the kernel of truth that we can't see a way and yet God provides, is it limits God to what I want him to do in this way, not realizing that God may well intend for me to not pay the mortgage, not be able to pay the mortgage, bomb out, have to humble myself and get an abode that I can actually afford and reprioritize my life and things. Now, Osteen would probably see that as a failure, or you didn't try hard enough or apply these principles, whereas a Christian can repent of his sin, humble himself, and receive what God has for him. Trusting that, yes, with God there is always a way. It's going to be his way, though, not my way.
0: So with about a minute here before our break, people hearing Joel for the first time as we're reviewing this book might kind of just be stunned by the audacity with which he says, you know, you want a new house, you believe God for the new house. We'll hear him coming out of the break, that you can actually keep the image of the house in front of you and help you turn it into a reality. And he does it without shame. He really, truly believes that this is how God works. Talk about that with about a minute.
4: Yes, and that is the most shocking thing. And simply that God is expected to follow my will and follow my desires, and in a minute we'll just see that it goes far beyond even that. Basically, Osteen identifies my heart and my desires with what God himself has written into me. In other words, the mere reflection of God. So if I want it, God wants it for me. In contrast to all of this, think on the lines of Jesus where he says, if anyone would come after me, let him deny himself. Now, that's completely contrary to Osteen's theology, which says, no, you are acceptable. You are already enough. You don't need to deny yourself. That's the problem. You need to move forward, and God will bless you as you accept yourself. Jesus says, deny yourself, take up your cross, and follow me. Osteen says, accept yourself, move away from the cross, and follow your heart. And that right there is the difference. Jesus would continue to say, whoever would save his life will lose it, but whoever loses his life for my sake and the gospel's will save it. What does it profit a man to gain the whole world and forfeit his soul? And Joel apparently has never heard that verse, because he's about himself gaining the whole world and you gaining the whole world. never mind the soul.
0: Pastor Jeremy Rohde is our guest, reviewing Joel Osteen's latest book titled You Can, You Will, 8 Undeniable Qualities of a Winner. 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

0: Welcome back to Issues Etc. I'm Todd Wilkin. On this Wednesday afternoon, May the 20th, we are reviewing Joel Osteen's latest book, You Can, You Will. Pastor Jeremy Rohde is our guest, pastor at Faith Lutheran Church in Capistrano Beach, California. Pastor Rohde, you mentioned this before the break. Let's hear it from Joel himself. He has something akin to what you call prosperity gospel sacraments.
1: You should keep something in front of you, even if it's symbolic, to remind you of what you're believing for. A businessman I met had a goal to build a new office for his company. He bought a brick, the same type of brick he wanted to use on his building. He keeps that brick on his desk. Every time he sees it, he's moving toward his goal. It reminds him of what he's dreaming about. If you're single and you want to get married, put an empty photo album on your table.
2: That's where you're going to put your wedding photos.
1: When you see it, you're moving toward it. You may not be reaching your highest potential, not because you don't have the faith, the talent, or the determination, but because you're not keeping the right things in front of you. All over your house, you should have pictures that inspire you, scripture verses that encourage you, mementos that strengthen your faith. Maybe one of them is a key on your key ring for the new house you want to buy. If somebody asks, "What's this extra key for?" just say, "It's for the house that's on the way."
0: So what's Joel suggesting we do here, Pastor Rohde?
3: Well, in his little prosperity gospel scheme, where if you follow the right principles, if you do X, then God will do Y, and if you don't do this, you're not going to get God's best. Part of that, he actually has a sacramental component to, and that's, you heard him say, if you want a new building, get a brick and look at it every day, or a family, or get a photo album, or a house, a key. Elsewhere, he talks about Jim Carrey, I guess, writing himself a $10 million check, so he suggests you do the same if you want to make lots of money. Or if you need a nicer house, put a picture of a nicer house in front of you. Now, notice what the focus is. He says something to the effect of, when you see it, you're going to move toward it. Or we should always put the right and important things in life in front of us, paraphrasing him. If that's true, then how much more so the genuine sacraments, wherein we receive the forgiveness of sins from God himself, righteousness before him, eternal life. But Joel doesn't have any of those things in mind. Now, this is why it's a missed opportunity. He could have had us, set your baptismal certificate out, remember it. Remember communion on a daily basis and realize that every day you are moving towards the judgment, so that just as you go to communion on Sunday morning and hear Jesus say you are forgiven, you'll go to the judgment on the last day and hear Jesus say you're forgiven. Set the right things in front of you, not these false, phony prosperity gospel sacraments that he's talking about. This is really where the story of Esau selling his birthright is an icon of apostasy. Rather than receive the inheritance that God our Father gives us, Joel's willing to sell that inheritance, forsake it, all for the momentary pleasure of tasting this world's porridge, this world's goods. And this whole setting a sign in front of you, you can look at it, if you look at it from a Christian standpoint, it functions like a sacrament. If you look at it from a pagan standpoint, it functions more like an idol. This is your access to your God, which is namely the hidden thing behind it that it represents. Therefore, the key is the idol that represents your God, which would be the house.
0: It also bears a stunning resemblance to some of the other stuff that we've heard come not from religious circles, but from entirely secular circles, or I could say perhaps more New Age circles. The Secret was very popular probably near 10 years ago, where it had the same kind of thing. You set up a board, you have a dream board where you put the picture of the beach you want to visit and the house you want to live in, the man you want to marry, and that you would sit and you would imagine those things. And in imagining, you're not just imagining, you're imaging. You are creating a reality and drawing those things toward you. I don't hear a big difference between that and what Joel is suggesting here.
3: No, I don't think so. And I think you're exactly right. And the language he uses of now you're releasing your faith. It's as if your faith, your dream that you're believing in is released and becomes reality, or releases reality such that God can cause it to be so. All that voodoo, I believe, is thoroughly spread throughout Joel's theology.
0: Here's Joel Osteen again reading from his new book called You Can, You Will, and he's talking about your heart.
1: You're respectful, you're kind, but you're not living to please people, you're living to please God. Every morning when you get up, you should search your heart. Know down deep that you're being true to who God called you to be. Then you won't have to look to the left or to the right. Just stay focused on your goals.
0: So what's he suggesting there?
3: Well, I would stop and just say, look at here's a portrait of stone cold, rock hard impenitence. Because what God has written on your heart is himself. So whatever you find in your heart is God. In other words, you've just deified your own heart. And he sees the heart as a positive thing and as something that, because it's positive and because whatever is in your heart is from God, it can't be argued with or argued against. This is what's so dangerous. This is why it would take an absolute miracle to have a person like Osteen repent, because if you say what's contrary to what's in his heart, you're not going against Osteen, you're going against God himself, what God has written in his heart. So it perfectly inoculates one against any call to repentance. As to the positive nature of the heart that Joel has in mind, the scripture says something quite opposite. Jeremiah 17:9 says, "The heart is deceitful above all things and desperately sick. Who can understand it?" And in Mark 7:21, Jesus says, "From within, out of the heart of man, come evil thoughts, sexual immorality, theft, murder, adultery, coveting, wickedness, deceit, sensuality, envy, slander, pride, foolishness. All these evil things come from within, and they defile a person." And I say that just so you can see the two side by side. What Osteen teaches and extols as good, namely your heart and the dreams and motivations of your heart, Jesus calls this rather the greatest evil, the very source of sin itself. And this is reminiscent of what Luther says. A theology of glory, such as Osteen's, ends up calling good evil and evil good. It has itself upside down. So elsewhere, Osteen will say, as long as you're doing what God has put in your heart, you don't need to look to the left or to the right. Stay focused on your goals, and God will get you where you're supposed to be. So whatever God has put in my heart is then a reflection of God. And so whatever my heart wills, he wills. And as Jesus very clearly teaches, that's just not true. So Osteen's theology is completely contrary to Jesus' theology. His understanding of the heart, completely contrary to Jesus' understanding of the human heart. Ultimately, what you see with Osteen's definition and treatment of the human heart is you see the deification of the self, what our theologians call the incurvatus in se, the self wrapped in on itself to where it worships itself as its own God. And this takes us all the way back to Genesis, to the serpent's initial temptation, that in eating the fruit, we would become like God. And in fact, that's true. We've become like God, that is, only in our own minds and only in our sick and perverted way.
0: Does this help us? I never thought I would say that we would go deeper into Joel Osteen's theology, because it is so incredibly shallow. I mean, almost paper thin. But I think we might have struck upon one of its depths, which is that he, in fact, this is why he won't talk about sin. Sin would require a self-examination that does not affirm what the heart wants.
3: Mm-hmm. I think you're absolutely right. And it's why he also really has no place for God's law in his theology, is because the law would reveal that. And arguably why he asserts and keeps putting forward additional laws, trying desperately to stuff something in the place of God's law, which is always there, always haunting him, always destroying his theology. And he's constantly trying to usurp that place and stuff his own laws and his own rules and his own system in there in order to keep it at bay. That's speculative, but I think you're certainly right that he has no room for God's law and no room for sin, because it would call into question this thesis, namely that the heart is good and everything you will is there because God wills it for you.
0: Well, now we heard before him talking about how these principles have worked for him. Here's Joel Osteen talking about reaching his own destiny.
2: When I was in my early 20s, this young lady cut my hair, and she was as nice as could be. She had a good heart, but she was so negative. Every time I went, she told me all of her problems. This went on month after month, year after year. She claimed the shop owners weren't treating her right, and they made her work long hours. She had a sister that was causing her problems. She didn't know if she could pay her rent, and her father wasn't doing well, on and on. Every time I left her shop, I felt depressed. She was very convincing. I did my best to encourage her. I prayed with her. I gave her money. I sent her customers, but it was never enough. One day I realized what I'm telling you. I cannot get to where I'm going with her in my life. I love her. I'll pray for her. But I cannot fulfill my destiny with that weight on me month after month. I made a change. It was difficult. I don't like to hurt feelings, but I realized my assignment is too important. My time is too valuable to let people continually pull me down.
0: Pastor Rohde, you've got about a minute here before we take another break. How would you evaluate the decision that Joel made to kind of eliminate this woman from his life so he could fulfill his destiny?
3: As one of the funniest things I've ever read in a theology book in my life, that he can't fulfill his destiny with this woman as his hairdresser, which is priceless. I have to confess that I was rolling all over my office like an insane person laughing as I looked at the cover, and he has got perfect hair. There is no doubt about it. To think it almost came crashing down. Because he couldn't fulfill his destiny with this woman's burdens on him. And, you know, in all seriousness, though, you got to stop and think, okay, our destinies and getting God's best are such fragile things that choosing the wrong barber or hairdresser is going to throw it all off and thwart it all. And not only a hairdresser, but think of all the other minutiae of life that if it's off just a little bit, you're not going to have God's best. It is. It shows the fragility of his system. It shows the silliness of his system. But then again, in Osteen's theology, looking good is just as important as going to church. In fact, he says this, going to church honors God, but it honors God just as much if you look good. And then followed up this, one of the funniest things I've read in a theology book, one of the perviest things I've read in a theology book, later on, around page 102 or so, he starts talking about how, and he's talking directly to women, how they should go to Victoria's Secret, talking about their ugly nightgowns. He says, "You're too beautiful to wear those things. Get your credit cards and go to a certain store at the mall. I'm not going to give away a free advertisement, but it starts with my wife's name, Victoria. I can't tell you the whole thing because it's a secret. You can figure it out. Go get something that makes you look like the masterpiece God made you to be," which strikes me as weird, inappropriate, and if he said that to my wife in my presence, my impulse, I hope I wouldn't act on it, but my impulse would be to pop him in the face. That is completely out of place for a pastor to say.
0: Pastor Jeremy Rohde is our guest. We're reviewing Joel Osteen's latest book, You Can, You Will, 8 Undeniable Qualities of a Winner. When we come back, we'll hear more from the book, and we'll get more thoughts from Pastor Jeremy Rohde. I'm Todd Wilkin. This is Issues Etc.

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0: 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I'm Todd Wilken, reviewing Joel Osteen's latest book, You Can, You Will, Eight Undeniable Qualities of a Winner. Pastor Jeremy Rohde of Faith Lutheran Church in Capistrano Beach, California, is our guest. Now, Joel's book is not about the real Christian life. It is a fantasy of his own imagination. The Issues Etc. Book of the Month for May, Ladylike, Living Biblically. I know how appealing Joel Osteen's books are to women. This one is about the real Christian life for a Christian woman, called Ladylike, Living Biblically. 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Ask for the Issues Etc. Book of the Month for May, Ladylike, Living Biblically. Let's hear some more from Joel Osteen. This is Joel Osteen talking rarely about as close as he gets to the subject of sin.
4: Some people are not happy because they remember every mistake they've made since 1927. They've got a running list. Do yourself a big favor. Change the channel. Quit dwelling on how you don't measure up, how you just should have been more disciplined, should have stayed in school, should have spent more time with your children. You may have fallen down, but focus on the fact that you got back up. You may have made a poor choice, but dwell on your good choices. You may have some weaknesses, but remember you've got strengths. Quit focusing on what's wrong with you and start focusing on what's right with you. You won't ever become all you were created to be if you're against yourself. You have to retrain your mind. Be disciplined about what you dwell on.
0: What's your pastor evaluation of the advice he has just given his readers?
5: Well, he needs to repent of all of it. His solution itself is sin. And here's why. Rather than confessing the sin, he says, or mistake as he calls it, rather, Osteen says, do yourself a big favor and change the channel. That is, don't pay attention to it. And then what does he suggest you turn to instead of your sin, or mistake, as he calls it? You turn to yourself. And so you become your own savior. For example, you may have some weaknesses, but remember your strengths. quit focusing on what's wrong with you and start focusing on what's right with you. In other words, when your conscience convicts you of a mistake you've made or a sin you've committed, he says, turn to yourself and argue this way. I'm not such a bad person. I may have made that mistake, but I did this thing over here right, which is double idolatry. Not only have you committed sin against God according to your own will, but then you try to salve that by continuing to pat yourself on the back at the good things you have accomplished. What essentially Osteen is teaching people is you don't need to confess your sin, contrary to what John 1 teaches. You don't need to lament your sin and your sinful condition, Osteen says, and that's contrary to St. Paul in Romans 7. You don't need Christ to become your sin for you or take it away. You just need to think positively about yourself. You don't need to be forgiven. You just need to change the channel. And that's where Osteen's theology, while remaining paper thin and inch deep, is at the same point really a one-to-one rejection of everything the Bible teaches.
0: So he is essentially saying that what a billion Christians probably do, if not every Sunday, then or if not every day, then every Sunday, gather together, acknowledge their sin before God, make heartfelt confession of it before God, and receive absolution, that all is the sign of a big bunch of losers.
5: Yeah, precisely. Yep, losers who have been dwelling on their mistakes, as he puts it, since 1927. They need to get over it and realize the positive things about them. When they would all shake their heads and say, look, I'm the one that got me here in the first place. Do you have another answer? That other answer, hopefully, that the church is giving is Christ Jesus, his perfect righteousness in place of our imperfect righteousness. Elsewhere, a few pages later, Osteen will say, if you just change what you're remembering, then that will allow you to step to new levels of favor. In other words, don't remember the bad stuff. Remember the good stuff. But to him, the good stuff isn't confessing your sins, which is an essentially good act because it's a truthful act. Nor are the good things Christ's passion, crucifixion, and burial by which he removes your sins. The good things aren't the absolution you received on Sunday or the baptism with which God washed you or the holy sacrifice and sacrament that he feeds into your lips for the forgiveness of your sins. None of that stuff, not Jesus' resurrection, not his ascension, not his coming again, none of that. You've just got to remember the positive things you've done in your life. Now, weigh those two things on a scale and look at the profound poverty of the things that Joel Osteen would have you remember in comparison to the extreme riches of the things that Christ and his church would have you remember. Now, that is the bizarrest thing about assessing Osteen's theology. It's a theology all about wealth and increasing, and what it actually does to you is decreases you. Osteen is completely poor and destitute. He has nothing but what this world offers, and that is nothing, as Solomon will tell you in Ecclesiastes. But with Christ, you have nothing, and yet you have absolutely everything. Jesus has a parable that he teaches about this, of course, the rich man and Lazarus. The Lazarus has absolutely nothing, and yet because he has Christ, he has everything. While the rich man, while the Osteen, has absolutely everything, and because of it, has absolutely nothing.
0: Here's Joel Osteen from his latest book, You Can, You Will, on the subject of death.
4: A couple of years after my father died, I stopped by my mother's house to pick up something. Nobody was home. As I walked through the den, I immediately began to recall the night my father died. He had a heart attack in that very room. I could see him lying on the floor. By the time I got there on the day he died, the paramedics were shocking him, trying to get his heart to restart. The whole night played out in my mind. I could feel those same emotions. Then I did what I'm asking you to do. I said, no thanks, I'm not going there. I'm not reliving that night. I'm not feeling those same sad, depressing emotions. I simply chose to change the channel. I started remembering all the great times we'd had together, the times we'd laughed and had fun, traveled the world.
0: That's sad to hear. I mean, it really is.
5: Yeah, this really is. This was one of the one of the times in the book where I really started to feel bad for Joel and pity him, because you hear something like this and you go, if this man is a Christian, he understands nothing about the gospel and he has no way to apply the comforts of the gospel to himself and to his own loss. He has no better answer for death than anyone does in the whole world, regardless of what their faith is. What do you do in the face of death? You try to remember the good times. That's nothing new, and it's certainly not worth writing a book about. In fact, it's just desperately sad and impoverished. I chose to change the channel. That, as opposed to, I chose to remember the cross of Jesus. I chose to remember that my father's sins are forgiven. I chose to remember the love of a God who bled for my father. I chose to remember the God who rose from the grave so that my father might rise again on the last day. I chose to remember how Christ baptized my father, uniting with him, my father, in his death and resurrection. I chose to reflect on how God continues to care for my father now that he's in heaven, wiping every tear away from his eyes. I chose to remember that on the last day, my dad will be raised in his flesh, and in his raised flesh and in my raised flesh, we will see our Savior face to face. On the other hand, Joel says, I chose to change the channel. I chose to think about the great things we had in our life. How desperately poor, how desperately sad. And so for all Joel has to say about positive thinking, he has nothing to say about the actual positive things, about the actual treasure and riches that Christ himself has given us. Here you see that Joel's really... he's stuck in the past. He's stuck in the this world only blessings. And in this way, you can see how incredibly limited and short-sighted his own theology is. You can see how pitiable and how small his world really is. It's tragic to read. It's sad to read on a real level, on a pastoral level. It's almost hard to be theologically critical because you just hurt for this guy who's got nothing else but this dumb theology to face down his fears and his remembrances of his dad's death, and my pastoral mode kicks in, and I want to sweep that away and give him the things that Christ has given us. Rather than being a pastor and writing books, the fact of the matter is, Joel needs a pastor, and he needs someone to come and proclaim some repentance to him, but gosh, almost more than that, to proclaim the true gospel to him so that Joel doesn't have to face sin and death with the invented gospel that he's created. Rather, he could face it with the real gospel, the consolation of Jesus' death and Jesus' victory over the grave, and then give that to people, give that to the tens of thousands of people who attend his church. But then again, I suppose if he did that, the church wouldn't be that big for very long.
0: Pastor Jeremy Rohde is our guest. He's pastor at Faith Lutheran Church in Capistrano Beach, California. We're reviewing Joel Osteen's latest book, You Can, You Will, 8 Undeniable Qualities of a Winner. It's actually a very sad review, and I imagine living according to those principles, if you would be psychologically damaging as well. We'll talk a little bit about that after this.

0: some people say that you should never link biblical as an adjective for archaeology because that biases your search. No, it doesn't.
1: Dr. Paul Meyer talking about his presentation at this summer's Issues Etc. Making the Case Conference.
0: This is simply limiting the purview of your archaeological interest, and that is, in the case of, well, biblical documents, have a wonderful field for archaeological research because more archaeology is taking place in Israel, I think, than anywhere else on Earth. Let me tell you about some of the tremendous finds that have been made, all of which confirm the biblical record.
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0: You can meet and hear Molly Hemingway, Robert Spencer, Megan Basham, Matt Harrison, Aaron Hawley, Brian Wolfmiller, and Will Wheaton at the 2026 Issues Etc. Making the Case Conference. 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
3: I like to think of the deaconess vocation as driven by two things, the love of Christ and the needs of our neighbor.
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0: Welcome back to Issues Etc. I'm Todd Wilkin, reviewing Joel Osteen's latest book, You Can, You Will. Pastor Jeremy Rohde is our guest. You can join us with questions or comments, your reactions so far. We got another half hour with Pastor Rohde and some more to hear from Joel Osteen's book. 1-877-623-MYIE, 877-623-6943. 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Before we go on to hear some more from Joel Osteen's book, I wanted to reflect a little bit more on what we'd heard before. He's talking about the event of his father's death. He chose to change the channel. I think even a first-year psychology student would probably recognize that that is a recipe for damage. I'm talking about psychic damage to someone's psyche here, Pastor Rohde, someone who's remembering his father's death and just says, "Nope, I'm not going to remember it." And it's not, he didn't even say it's too painful. It's just, it's not a positive memory.
1: Yeah, he's not going to go there. He said he's not going to feel those feelings. Obviously not a psychologist, but the word repression comes to mind there. Probably he needs to find some way to deal with that. Again, as a pastor, I'm equipped to think theologically and help him theologically. And you know, that would be the first thing I said to him is, "No, let's go there. Let's feel those feelings. Let's listen to those thoughts. Let's see what's actually there, because therein is going to be the experience of death." And I actually think that that's probably what Osteen fears, because that's the end of his theology. Death is the trump card on everyone, but death is certainly the trump card on his theology. It's really the thing that shows his theology to be a house of cards, because as he as he contemplates death, he has to realize, as did Solomon, that all this stuff, all this life, this mansion, this church, this great legacy of books and writing, all of it ends when I, for me, when I end,

0: And it all in the long run is meaningless, and it all in the long run is did me no good in itself, unless, of course, that translates to heavenly rewards and benefits, which we'll get to in a minute. But yeah, you know, that's the sad thing, is when he's up against death itself, he can do nothing other than that which I think pastors and psychologists would both agree is completely unhealthy, and that's simply turn and run away as fast as you can.
1: Dan is waiting on the line. Dan, thanks for waiting. Welcome to Issues, Etc.
2: Thank you very much. Pastor, I heard you talk earlier about the theology of glory and the theology of the cross, those two theological concepts, and then prosperity gospel. And I was wondering, what is the difference between the two, or is there a difference between them?
1: That's a good question, Dan. Thank you very much. So I guess the question comes down to this with respect to Joel Osteen's book here. Is there a big difference between what we would call a theology of glory and what Joel is pushing in his latest book, really all of his books?
0: I would say that a theology, that a gospel, like a prosperity gospel, would be a subset of a theology of glory. That the theology of glory is bigger than that, because you could have a theology of glory without any of the material blessings. And simply a theology of glory that reverses the theological principles of God himself, and yet does so in such a way as to not fall into the, I need to get rich quick in order to have God's favor. But the idea, and so there the idea of favor would be a spiritual favor, a forgiveness of sins, life, and salvation. And why I think the other is a subset, the prosperity gospel is a subset, is because it's looking at God's favor only in terms of earthly blessings. I mean, the forgiveness of sins, life, salvation, the atoning death of Christ, all that stuff is basically absent, and entirely absent from Joel's book. His theology of glory is a theology of, you know, pulling the great big lever and that he calls God, and then getting a treat to pop out so that he can have a slightly happier go down here. In that sense, he ends up calling good evil and evil good. So I think that's the fairest way I'd answer it. And I don't know, having thought about it for 60 whole seconds, I'm not sure.
1: Rex writes this. He says, every time I hear Joel Osteen speak, I can't help but think of the character Stuart Smalley, a silly self-help character played by Al Franken when he was on Saturday Night Live. The similarity is amazing. And I think my producer was actually making the same kind of comments as we were getting ready for our hour together here, Pastor Rohde. It's almost a parody or satirical.
0: Yeah, it really is. It only works. If you live in like the 20th and 21st century United States of America or some other place where people have the freedom to think and act this way, or to even the space to even believe this stuff, because in other countries where the curse is just so much more obvious and readily obvious, there isn't availability of medicines and technologies, and there isn't the affluence that's here in this country. Elsewhere in the world, elsewhere in time, Joel Osteen's book people would just stare at him deadpan and say, you can't be serious. But here in the profligate U.S. and the time in which we live, it makes sense to some people. But then, you know, again, I kept asking myself, who does this appeal to? Who is he? Who's sitting in his church, and why? And what is their motivation? And I thought to myself in an overly simplistic way, well, if I'm a successful person, I would love his message, because it's like, tell me more about myself. Tell me how to be more myself. I'm successful. I've done it. I want to nod and say, uh-huh. And then I want to hear more so I can only increase in that. On the other hand, if you're from the other demographics, or the maybe socioeconomic depressed demographic, a lot of the positive self-help, you can do it, I believe in you stuff, maybe stuff they lacked growing up. And in many ways, what he says, just not on the theological level, but just on the personal level, is what a lot of dads should be saying to their kids. You know, you fell down, get up. It's not really Christian. It's just common sense, earthy wisdom and encouragement. And I think if you've missed out on that your whole life, then here comes this pastor who's just filling you with that. And it feels good, and it feels great, and it feels like finally you can do something. And all that's well and good. It's just, I don't know how many thousand miles away from biblical Christianity. So it's not all that well and good then.
1: Here again is Joel Osteen from his latest book, You Can, You Will, turning, well, service to the neighbor almost completely on its head.
3: You live not to receive, but to give. Many people are not happy because they are focused only on themselves. It's all about my dreams, my goals, my problems. That self-centered focus will limit you. You have to get your mind off of yourself. You were created to give. God has put people in your life on purpose so you can be a blessing to them. Every morning you should ask, God, what is my assignment today? Help me to see the people you want me to be good to. I've known my friend Johnny my whole life, more than 40 years. He's constantly serving others. He's always running somebody to the airport, taking a friend to dinner, encouraging a pastor, helping somebody on a project. When my father was on dialysis, if one of the family members couldn't take him to the clinic, we'd ask Johnny, and he'd gladly do it. I called Johnny one hot Saturday afternoon. When he picked up the phone, it was very noisy in the background. I could tell a lot was going on. I asked him where he was. He said, I'm on top of a house. My friend's next-door neighbor is an elderly lady. We told her we'd re-roof her house this weekend. He didn't even know the lady. She was just the neighbor of a friend. But Johnny has developed this mentality to serve others. When you serve others, you are serving God. When you do it for them, you're doing it for Him. Jesus said, if you give a cup of cold water to someone in need, you will surely be rewarded. Every time you serve, God sees it. Every time you help someone else, every time you sacrifice, you go out of your way to pick up a friend, you get up early to sing in the choir, you stay late to help a coworker, God is keeping the record.
1: Okay, that was subtle, but what did he just do there, Pastor Rohde?
0: Yeah, there's a lot of truth wrapped in there, and a lot of biblical truth threaded through what he's saying. But in that quotation, he is essentially saying, you live not to receive, but to give. And then right where that cut off, the very next heading is this, your reward is coming. So this struck me like the first time I read Purpose Driven Life, and you have this Rick Warren-esque doublespeak where Pastor Warren will say, it's not about you, and then the rest of the book is about you. And here Osteen is saying, you know, it's not about receiving. Well, the whole book has been about you receiving. And then he says, it's not about receiving, it's about you giving. And then the very next subheading is, your reward is coming. So it's this double speak about, it's not all the things I'm telling you about. Oh, wait, yeah, it actually is. And here's really the problem, is you have a very different view of what we would call sanctification. In fact, so on its head that I would say Osteen is unsanctifying sanctification. And here's the thing. If you truly want to give, if you truly live to give and not to receive, then you don't really care if a reward is coming. That's not really what's on your mind. You live not to receive a reward, you live simply to give. Again, it's that picture of Jesus emptying himself out, not sitting there thinking, oh boy, thank God I'm going to do this, and then I'm going to get all sorts of blessings and rewards. And no, he's doing it just out of love, love for neighbor, love for God. And again, he's set up as our model. So to put the difference in another way, Jesus would put more of the focus on greatness is actually serving, where Osteen starts to say greatness comes after serving. In other words, Jesus says, no, the greatness is in the act itself, the pouring out, the emptying of oneself. And Osteen is saying, no, the greatness comes in the reward after you've done that. Very, very different. Again, turns what Jesus has to say on his head. And again, we see this theme that for Osteen, it's all about increasing yourself, being being more of a giver, where Jesus talks about denying yourself, being less conscious of the good that you're doing and simply doing it. That's what's actually behind his cup of cold water, as Jesus is saying, all the way down to the lowest menial act that you don't even count as an act. That's pleasing to my Father. You will by no means miss your reward. So here's the thing. If Osteen, if we were to summarize this whole bit of Osteen, he is more or less saying, through all the doublespeak, be good to others so that God will be good to you, right? That's what will make you a winner. That's what will get you God's best, which, of course, really isn't love at all. It's just greed. It's just plain greed. If I'm going to do X in order for me to get Y, that's not love. That's greed. That's self-serving. And so here he replaces biblical love, biblical sanctification, with unbiblical greed and an unbiblical desire to ascend the ranks of heaven's reward system.
1: Pastor Jeremy Rohde is our guest on this Wednesday afternoon, May the 20th. We're reviewing Joel Osteen's latest book, You Can, You Will. Pastor Jeremy Rohde is pastor at Faith Lutheran Church in Capistrano Beach, California. Stay tuned.

0: Thanks to the following congregations for standing with us by joining the Issues Etc. 300: Trinity Lutheran, Brooklyn, New York; Hope Lutheran, Birmingham, Alabama; Our Savior Lutheran, Paradise, California; St. John Lutheran, Ray, Michigan; Peace with Christ Lutheran, Fort Collins, Colorado; Shepherd of the Hills Lutheran, Kimberling City, Missouri; the Lutheran Church of Our Savior, Salinas, California; 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

0: Welcome back. I'm Todd Wilkin. This is Issues Etc. Reviewing Joel Osteen's latest book, You Can, You Will. For the next 10 minutes of the program, Pastor Jeremy Rohde is our guest. One of the verses that Joel Osteen likes to make hay with is that proverb. He misapplies this proverb, without vision, the people perish, talking about vision casting, not only as himself as a vision casting leader, which he certainly believes he is, but he thinks you can be a vision caster too. In fact, Chris Roseborough is going to be responding to this kind of nonsense in the church when he makes the case against vision casting leaders in the church at the Issues Etc. Making the Case conference coming up June the 19th and the 20th. That's a Friday and a Saturday right here in Collinsville, Illinois, about 15 miles east of St. Louis. Chris Roseborough, Fighting for the Faith, is just one of the great guests that will be there for you to hear and to meet at the Issues Etc. Making the Case conference. Registration is $100. That includes three meals. Attendance this year is limited to 400. We have already crossed over the 300 mark for registrants, so please do not wait to register. 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It's the Issues Etc. Making the Case conference, Friday, June the 19th, and Saturday, June the 20th, right here in Collinsville, Illinois. Here's another piece of Joel Osteen's latest book. He's here talking about, he's talking about going to heaven, but also, as you said already here, Pastor Rohde, missing a prime opportunity to talk about Jesus.
1: You will be rewarded. There will be a celebration like you've never seen. It won't be with any band you've heard on earth. The angels will be singing. All of heaven will join in to welcome you home. If you've been faithful, sacrificed, volunteered, given to others, be encouraged today. God sees every act of kindness. He sees every good deed. Nothing you've done has gone unnoticed. God saw it, and the good news is you will be rewarded.
0: We've talked a lot here already in this 90 minutes about missed opportunities to present the gospel. This seems like a big one, Pastor Rohde.
2: Yeah, it's huge. You enter eternal life solely because of the righteousness and merit of Christ, solely because of his shed blood. That's it. And Osteen has zero to say about that. Rather, he talks about our own righteousness and then the wonderful reward we'll get into heaven. Which is true, there's a wonderful reward we get in heaven, but we don't enter heaven or receive, you know, angel acclaim and trumpets and everything else because of how swell a people we are. It's all praise and laud and honor are due to Christ for getting me, a poor, miserable sinner, through those doors. So, again, if this is the book you read to see what Christianity is about, then you're going to walk away believing that heaven is the place where good people go and are rewarded for being good, which is completely contrary to the Scriptures. On the contrary, heaven is full of sinners. In fact, there's no one else in heaven. There's angels and forgiven sinners, period. And that on account of Christ's righteousness, his death on the cross, his perfect life, his obedient death on the cross, his resurrection from the dead. Osteen tells the story, and not to speak ill of the man at all, but Osteen tells the story of an usher who died, and he wanted the usher pin on him as he was in the casket. And again, I'm criticizing Osteen's teaching by picking this out, because he presents this as ideal. And as a pastor, I think it would be much more ideal if a Christian leave all merit badges off of them and rather simply have the pall, the funeral pall, pulled up over the casket, showing visually that this person was clothed in the righteousness of Christ. As Paul says, do you not know all of you who have been baptized into Christ Jesus have been clothed in Christ Jesus? Leave all my merit badges out of the picture of me entering heaven. Simply that robe of Christ's righteousness being pulled over my dead body, that's what gets me into heaven. That's the resurrection of the body.
0: One last word from Joel Osteen's book, You Can, You Will.
1: Ecclesiastes says, whatever you do, do it with all your heart, and you are honoring God. When you give 100%, you do it to the best of your ability. Because you're honoring God, you will have his blessing. That means it will go better. It will be easier. You will accomplish more.
0: With about a minute to respond to that, Pastor Rohde, what would you say?
2: Well, I would say he's only quoted part of the verse and not the right part. Here's what Ecclesiastes chapter 9, beginning with verse 9, says. He quoted verse 10. Enjoy life with the wife whom you love all the days of your meaningless life that he has given you under the sun, because that is your portion in life and in your toil at which you toil under the sun. Whatever your hand finds to do, do it with all your might, for there is no work or thought or knowledge or wisdom in Sheol to which you are going. So, completely the opposite of how Osteen takes this verse and means us to believe this verse. Rather, it paints a bleak picture. It's all meaningless. All your successes, all your everything is completely meaningless. And this is coming from the pen of Solomon, someone far more successful than Osteen will ever be. Someone who, if he were to write principles, Osteen should become a student and learn those principles. And Solomon says, look, been there, done that, all of it's nothing. Now, that's the beauty of the book of Ecclesiastes, is it leads a void and a hole, and that void, that hole, is in the perfect shape of the portrait of Christ himself. He is, if Ecclesiastes is the negative space around, what you end up with is the silhouette of Christ, Christ himself, who is, as John will say, he is the Word, the Logos, made flesh. And a way to translate that word Logos is simply meaning. The meaning made flesh is Jesus Christ. And so he is not only the meaning of all life and the center of all life, but he is the meaning of my life individually and your life individually. To have relationship with him through his word and sacraments is to have meaning injected into your life and to have true life, his life, injected into you, so that with him you have meaning in life forever.
0: Pastor Jeremy Rohde is pastor at Faith Lutheran Church at Capistrano Beach, California. Jeremy, thank you so much for devoting the time to reviewing the book, and thanks for being our guest.
2: Always glad for the opportunity, Todd. Keep up the good work, and thank you so much.
0: Tomorrow on Issues Etc., part two of our series on biblical womanhood, Rebecca Curtis and Rose Adel, co-authors of the Issues Etc. Book of the Month for May. Ladylike Living Biblically will be here in the studio for a continued conversation on biblical womanhood. We'll also have Pastor Will Whedon walk us through the liturgy of ordination. That's tomorrow on Issues Etc. The Jesus of Joel Osteen is and can only be nothing more than an example that damns you. That Jesus showed you how to do it and didn't do it that well himself. Joel seems to come off a lot better at the principles than Jesus does. So Jesus comes across not only as example, but as poor example and nothing more. The Jesus of Scripture, on the other hand, is not simply example. He is substitute. He is Savior. He is absolutely needful, giving his life for you at the cross so that you might have his life. I'm Todd Wilkin. I'll talk with you tomorrow.
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0: Welcome back to Issues Etc. I'm Todd Wilkin. While other streams of the Reformation were throwing everything out, they went into churches and they saw statues. not only statues of the saints that, well, someone might make an argument, you would throw those out if they're involved in some kind of idolatry, but they saw statues of Christ himself, crucifixes, everything else. It all had to go. Churches were whitewashed. The windows that depicted Christ were also taken out. They opted for an austere, a blank surface, not a blank surface for new art, not an empty canvas for something new, but just a blank surface permanently. Luther didn't. Why did he embrace art, especially in the church? Some people will say that he didn't write much about art, but there is something to be learned from Luther's writings on the subject of ecclesiastical, that is, churchly art. Joining us to talk about how the Reformation embraced art, Pastor Ted Giese. He has a bachelor's degree in fine arts. He's associate pastor of Mount Olive Lutheran Church in Regina, Saskatchewan, Canada. Taught a course for Concordia Lutheran Seminary titled Christianity and the Movies, A Lutheran Approach to Media Consumption. He's author of a recent column for Logia Online titled Three Principles of Ecclesiastical Art Production from the Writings of Martin Luther. Ted, welcome back to Issues, Etc.
5: Thanks, Todd.
0: Did Luther himself care about art in the church?
5: He did. He cared about it quite a bit. He didn't have like a specific treatise where he just covered the topic all by itself. But he did write about it often. It comes up all over the place in his writings. He'll mention things in sermons, in different places. And there's kind of one instance where you get that, you get a good feel for how much he cared about it, or at least how much he cared about how people's interaction with it was important. And that's when he was in the Wartburg, and he was translating scripture up there. And, of course, he was away from Wittenberg, and Karlstadt had started a bunch of iconoclastic measures in the city, and people were destroying pieces of artwork. And it was at that point that he came down to directly confront the problem.
0: Okay, so the nature of the problem was what?
5: Well, the nature of the problem was is that some of the reformers, Karlstadt being one of them, who was a person that he and Luther both worked together at the University of Wittenberg, Karlstadt had the idea that all of these kind of sculptures, paintings, stained glass, things of this nature, that these things were part of the Roman Catholic world that needs to be reformed and moved away from, and that they were a form of idolatry. And so Luther then wanted to keep what was good and right to be able to keep and remove things that were not useful anymore. And he did this in the liturgical life of the church, but also in the art life of the church too, the ecclesiastical art of the church. So Luther had something specific that he kind of said about his approach. And he said, and you can find this in Luther's works, volume 40, and he says, I approach the task of destroying images by first tearing them out of the heart through God's word and making them worthless and despised. This indeed took place before Dr. Karlstadt ever dreamed of destroying images. For when they are no longer in the heart, they can do no harm when seen with the eyes. But Dr. Karlstadt, who pays no attention to matters of the heart, has reversed the order by removing them from the sight and leaving them in the heart. For he does not preach faith, nor can he preach it. Unfortunately, only now do I see that. Which of these two forms destroys images best? I will let each man judge for himself. But this is his approach. His approach was to preach to the person and say, don't put your faith and your hopes and your worship centered on this object, but put it in Christ. And then he said, a guy like Karlstadt was more interested in just taking it away for fear that somebody might put their worship towards this object.
0: So what was, if we can kind of glean it from his many writings, what was Luther's alternative to an error like Karlstadt's that would have eliminated all art just because it was, well, essentially because it was there and had the potential for abuse. Luther was not inclined to remove something simply because it had a potential to be abused.
5: Well, I think that one of his main focuses, obviously, was getting the Word of God into the hands of the people and also for them to know it in their own language. So it comes at a kind of a perfect time that he was kind of holed away working on translating the Old and New Testament into German for the people when this all kind of comes about, because it's important for them to actually know Scripture and then through that know who Christ is, because Christ is the center of Scripture, and then they aren't going to be led astray by some of the practices that were going on. And the thing I think that's important to think about is that when we, like, art in the church was at that time kind of quagmired into a couple unproductive things. So you had the general beautiful things that kind of were like a picture book of the Bible and would tell things that happen in the Bible to people, and that's great. But then you'd also have these objects that were handcrafted by people that were treated, in not the best way. So, for instance, in a way that we still rail against. So when something becomes a relic, let's say, an object that's been created, and they say this thing corresponds to something from Scripture, and if you look at this, you will get time off of purgatory, or it'll be beneficial to you spiritually in some way. That's where the created object that's in front of people becomes a real problem, and Luther doesn't want it to be a problem. And the more that people know Scripture itself and know Christ is at the center of Scripture, the less that should be a problem then. They'll put their faith in Christ and not in the object.
0: So really it's about placing the art that happens to be there in its proper, can we say, kind of a servant's role to the preaching of God's Word of Law and Gospel?
5: Absolutely. That's the thing. When I wrote this little article, it's based on some other writing that I did, and there's three points, and maybe that'll make it kind of easier if we just like look at those three points quickly. So the first point is that Christian ecclesiastical art, so artwork for churches, must respect the inerrancy of Scripture. That's the Old and New Testament contained in the Christian canon, them alone. That's the first point you can take from Luther's writings. The second point is Christian ecclesiastical art is to act as a secondary instructional material in the form of memorials, reminders for the Christian, which is to say that it serves a pedagogical purpose. It's there for teaching, but it's a secondary thing. This is what you were just mentioning. And then the third point would be that context matters. So contextual matters are to be taken into consideration when producing ecclesiastical art for the divine service.
0: Okay. Can you unpack that for us? I mean, contextual matters.
5: Sure. So contextual matters would be, if you're going to make artwork that is going to go around the baptismal font, then that artwork should be about baptism. The context is important. So, for instance, you could have, we'll take the altar. So you're going to have the sacrament of the altar, and you have the altar there. What would be appropriate artwork that contextually fits with that? It would be like the Last Supper would be a thing that would be contextually appropriate for the altar, because that's from the spot from which we serve the Lord's Supper to people. You could have a sculpture of King David which respects scriptural inerrancy, which would be like that first principle, and could even teach you something about David, which would be the second principle. But if you put that at the altar, that is not the right context for that sculpture of King David. And by putting it at the altar, making King David the focus at the altar, when you're trying to serve Holy Communion, then you are breaking actually the second and first principles.
0: So you're confusing people with an otherwise legitimate and perfectly good piece of art.
5: Yeah.
0: By putting it by juxtaposing it with something that is going to draw attention away from the primary thing, which is, of course, the actual sacrament.
5: Exactly.
0: So that would explain why Lutherans wouldn't have a problem of putting a Madonna and child, that Mary and the Christ child, in a church, but they probably wouldn't put it on the altar.
5: Exactly, yeah. You want it to serve the purpose of teaching something from Scripture and to be a way of remembering what God has given us in Scripture, like the actual events, the way to remember that. But you don't want it to take front stage where it's inappropriate for that to happen. Exactly.
0: I'm trying to think of some examples where this, in kind of our 20th and 21st century church, where this has gone wrong in different ways, not so much of putting David on the altar or something like that, but let's just talk about around the font. There could be images, often the images of a dove or of a flame, those things that are associated with the Holy Spirit, that stand near or are actually part of a baptismal font.
5: Mm-hmm.
0: You could put something that's also extremely inappropriate. You could put symbols there that don't belong there, too, that would teach something incorrect about baptism.
5: Yeah, absolutely. But a couple things you could put that would be beneficial to baptism would be things like, if you were going to put a series of images around the outside of a baptismal font, let's say, you could include the Assyrian general that comes down to talk to Elijah. You could have that. You could have, like, Naaman. You could have something like that, so you could tie Old Testament to New Testament. The best one you could use for that, though, would be Noah's Ark and the eight people who were saved through that, that St. Peter then references. That would be a way to connect God's promises in the Old Testament and the New Testament together using an actual scriptural passage, but presenting it in a visual way around the baptismal font. That would be a way of incorporating something Scripture teaches in a way that points back to Scripture and is faithful.
0: You could have images that evoke the Trinity. You could have images of John the Baptist. You could have... There's all sorts of things you could choose from that point back toward the primary thing. Is that what you're talking about?
5: Exactly. And let's say that you're St. John the Baptist Lutheran Church, then maybe it would be even more contextually appropriate for your congregation to have an image of John the Baptizer baptizing Jesus at the baptismal font, where you are now being baptized into Christ. That would be a fine use of art at the baptismal font.
0: When you talk about art that needs to respect the inerrancy of Scripture, let me give you a hypothetical and have your pastoral thoughts on it as you've studied this subject. A stained glass window that purports to depict the feeding of the 5,000, but includes, say, the old higher critical explanation of that feeding by having the disciples with a cache of bread and fish in a cave, handing them out to Jesus, and then he hands them out to the crowd. That might be an example of playing fast and loose with the actual inerrancy of Scripture.
5: Exactly. And sometimes it could be as, you know, if somebody did that, it would be very, very pointed. They would be trying to get something very specific across, that higher critical thought. However, it can come in a very simple way, and maybe even a well-meaning way. So Luther, in a sermon for Epiphany in 1522, talked about the wise men and how even in his day there was this misconception that there were three wise men because there were three gifts. And he points out that Scripture never numbers the wise men. And this could kind of seem a little nitpicky, but it shows his attitude towards not saying more than the text says, and trying at the very least to be faithful to what the text says. So, you know, it could be three, it could be two, it could be four, right? Three, of course, is a good scriptural number, but it doesn't say three. So making it say something that it doesn't actually say in the art could get people off on the wrong track. Now, that's a fairly innocuous one. It's not the end of the world, let's say. But another one that comes up is one where he's talking about Abraham and Isaac and the sacrifice of Isaac, and how at his time Luther commented that you would find often these images of Abraham and Isaac where at that moment Abraham's arm is upraised and he's going to sacrifice his son, and in his hand is a sword, but the text of Scripture says that it's a knife. And of course, even more so in the medieval world, a sword has a different set of meanings attached to that image than a knife has, that like a butcher would have. So he points this out as something that shows how you can get off track when it comes to inerrancy of Scripture. And Luther never used the word inerrancy as such, but being faithful to the text and actually accurately getting across what the text says in the images themselves without taking creative license that would contradict the text is something that he was very interested in.
0: Pastor Ted Giese is our guest. We're talking about how the Reformation embraced art. When we come back, what about art that is either unintentionally or intentionally ambiguous? Pastor Ted Giese has a bachelor's degree in fine arts. He's associate pastor of Mount Olive Lutheran Church in Regina, Saskatchewan, Canada. He's author of a recent column for Logia Online titled Three Principles of Ecclesiastical Art Production from the Writings of Martin Luther.

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1: Thanks to the following congregations for standing with us by joining the Issues Etc. 300. Mount Zion Lutheran, Greenfield, Wisconsin. Pilgrim Lutheran, West Bend, Wisconsin. Messiah Lutheran, Lebanon, Illinois. Zion Lutheran, Accident, Maryland. Redeemer Lutheran, Jackson, Wyoming. Messiah Lutheran, Marysville, Washington. Trinity Lutheran, Millstadt, Illinois. Our Savior Lutheran, Houston, Texas. St. Matthew's Lutheran, Bon Terre, Missouri. Good Shepherd Lutheran, Lincoln, Nebraska. Hope Lutheran, St. Louis, Missouri. Trinity Lutheran, Austin, Texas. Good Shepherd Lutheran, Collinsville, Illinois. Luther Memorial Chapel, Shorewood, Wisconsin. Christ Lutheran, Oak Park, Illinois. Bethany Lutheran, Naperville, Illinois. And Emmanuel Lutheran, Dearborn, Michigan. 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

0: Welcome back to Issues Etc. I'm Todd Wilkin. We're talking about how the Reformation embraced art. Pastor Ted Giese is our guest. A little bit later, Pastor Jonathan Fisk will join us for our series Worldview Watch. We'll talk about a Christian response to racism. Then Father Frank Provone of Priests for Life will be our guest. We'll talk about the extinction of pro-life Democrats. Thanks to Risen Savior Lutheran Church in Basar, Kansas, and Pastor Robert Weinkauf for renewing their membership this week in our congregational sponsorship program, the Issues Etc. 300. 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Pastor Giese, we were talking before the break about art that is, let's say, misleading when it comes to what God's Word says, church art that is misleading. What about the ambiguous? And I'm thinking about an image that I saw recently on the cover of the Evangelical Lutheran Church's supplement to their hymnal. It's supposed to be, I think, a picture of Jesus. It's kind of a silhouette. But the way that it is put together, it is very difficult to tell whether or not it is Jesus or some kind of earth mother, a feminine figure. Ambiguous is the term that comes to mind. What would Luther make of it?
1: I don't think he would really like that very much. It's pretty clear from Scripture that Jesus was a man. I don't think that we need to have some sort of big debate about whether or not he was a man. I realize that there are some fringe thoughts about that that kind of pop up from time to time. But in the same sort of way, like, he would recognize that these are fringe thoughts, I'm sure. The text of it, of Scripture itself, indicates that this is a male. You don't really take, like, even like to the point of him being circumcised on the eighth day, this is contextually within Scripture itself, indicates that he is a male. And I know what you're, like, this kind of thing, you're going to see more and more of it, I think. Already in the last 20, 30 years, little bits of this stuff has been kind of cropping up from time to time. You know, you'll occasionally within the art world see, like, a crucifixion scene where it's a woman on the cross and not Jesus. And they may want to make the connection, say that is Jesus, but it is definitely being done on purpose to try to get a point across, a theological point across, that's contrary to historically the theological points that people are trying to get across when it comes to crucifixes, let's say.
0: Let's talk about the second principle gleaned from Luther's writing, and that has to do with, you said, a pedagogical purpose, that is a teaching, instructional purpose. In the form of memorials and reminders, what do you mean by those two terms?
1: Well, there's an example that Luther falls back on, and that's from Joshua, the end of the book of Joshua. And it's from Joshua 24. So here's, in terms of a memorial kind of a thing. So here's Joshua 24, verses 26 and following. So, and Joshua wrote these words in the book of the law of God, and he took a large stone and set it up under the terebinth tree that was there by the sanctuary of the Lord. And Joshua said to all the people, "Behold, this stone shall be a witness against us, for it has heard all the words of the Lord that he spoke to us." You get this sense that, you know, you have, in decades and centuries to come afterwards, people could go by that very place and say, that's the stone. That was the place. That's where, you know, these words were said. And the people heard them. My ancestors heard them there. So when you think of art, like, a lot of people think of art just as, like, paintings, you know, Thomas Kincaid, painter of light kind of stuff. But then there's more to it than that. So even some things like, if you're going to build a church and in your church sanctuary, in the chancel, you have the pulpit and the lectern and the altar right up there in the chancel, the actual pulpit itself is kind of like one of these memorial stones in a way. It has heard all the words of all of the pastors that have preached at that place. And if now a pastor gets into that pulpit and starts preaching contrary to what the church believes, teaches, and confesses, then it will be a witness against them and for all the people there. So you could kind of think of it like that, that the artwork is not just the stained glass, it's not just the pyramids on the altar or the banners and things like that. It could actually even be the chancel furniture itself and other aspects of the way that the sanctuary is built when we're thinking about ecclesiastical art.
0: Luther also had some things to say about the bronze serpent. I mean, I think that is arguably, if it's not an art, it's an artifice. There's no doubt about it. What did he say?
1: Well, this is one of the maybe one of the best examples of the difference between when something can be used rightly and something is not used rightly. So he's talking about the bronze serpent that God commanded Moses to make back in Numbers chapter 21. And when people looked at it, they remembered the promises of the Lord, and they were given relief from the bite of the fiery serpents that were plaguing them, right? So, but then, and for hundreds and hundreds and hundreds and hundreds of years, this object remained with the people and even ended up in the temple, and it was not being improperly used. And then at the time of Hezekiah, in 2 Kings chapter 18, it starts to become a problem, and Luther points this out. And again, this is in against the heavenly prophets in the matter of images and sacraments, this kind of section from 1525 where Luther is writing. But he talks about this because at that point then Hezekiah destroys it because the actual bronze serpent was being worshipped. So it went from being something that was okay, God-pleasing, commanded actually by God to be made, and it was okay for a long time, and then there got to be a point where that object then became an object of worship. I'm reminded of a missionary who was in South America, and the area that he was in, and this is a Missouri Synod missionary, Dr. Paul Gross, I think. He was down there, and the area that he was in had a lot of local witchcraft. That was one of the main things that were going on in the area. Witches and things like that. And one of the things that they used most often were candles. So candles were a part of their witchcraft activity. So when they endeavored to start this congregation down there that he was a part of, they decided no candles. Well, you could hardly find a Lutheran church in North America, probably, of any ilk, that doesn't have any candles at all. You know, it's not very common to find that. The common thing would be finding candles in the sanctuary. But there, in that place, the candle had a completely different connotation. And Roman Catholics would have in their churches piles of candles because people would come and it was a little gray and hazy, everything was. But for the Lutherans there in that place, they decided no candles at all because the candle had a different connotation. So with that bronze serpent, it was being worshipped in a way that it hadn't been worshipped in that way prior to. But the people of Israel, had gone down a bad path by that point, and Hezekiah had to destroy it.
0: Talk about, if you would, how, generally speaking, especially in the 20th and 21st century, Lutheran churches in North America, Canada there obviously included, have been at times influenced by art trends or by secular artistic movements unduly. Talk about that, if you would.
1: Yeah, I think that you see a lot of, lately, I guess you'll see a lot of congregations that have a very modernist look to them. One thing that Lutherans are kind of missing in North America is a particular style of their own that when you see it, you know that it's a Lutheran church. Depending on the decade in which something was built, maybe you might get a little bit of that. But take, for instance, in contrast to something like an Orthodox church. Orthodox churches have certain marks that you know that it's an Orthodox church. They have the domes. They have the particular kind of cross with the line through the bottom of it. Like that kind of thing, when you pull up through a neighborhood and you see churches and you see an Orthodox church, you know that it is an Orthodox church. Maybe it's a Lebanese one. Maybe it's a Greek one. Maybe it's a Russian one. You'd have to read the sign, but you would know that it's an Orthodox church. There's not really as much to tell you that it's a Lutheran church, and mainly because we have a real variety of styles. You can find neo-Gothic, and then you can also find like modernist styles quite a bit, because modernism was really mid-century modern was in popularity during that initial baby boom, growth of the church at that point, post-war. So you get a lot of boxy kind of churches that have this modernist sort of styling to it. And on one hand, that in and of itself, that style has it points to certain ideologies or ideas that are connected with the modernist movement. And the modernist movement prior to the postmodernist movement, but the modernist movement, they believed in the idea of truth, but they were antagonistic towards the church in general. So that you've kind of got that. And then when you get to postmodernism, then of course postmodernism is truth is not, you cannot have absolute truths. That's something, the tenet of postmodernism. So the very style itself can bring along with it, for those who can read the styles, can bring with it certain ideological freight or baggage into the church itself. So that could be a problem. If you had

0: You can meet and hear Molly Hemingway, Robert Spencer, Megan Basham, Matt Harrison, Aaron Hawley, Brian Wolfmiller, and Will Wheaton at the 2026 Issues Etc. Making the Case Conference. 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
1: May, in fact, give the wrong impression at this point compared to what the particular church believes, teaches, and confesses. So there would be another example on a smaller scale where an idea from society can potentially work its way into the church via the artwork itself.
0: Finally, then, how would you summarize Luther's approach here to art in the church? What would be the bottom line and the most important thing to the reformer when it comes to how the church uses art?
1: Well, it's these three things. That the artist who makes artwork for the church needs to make it in such a way that it is respectful of Scripture, faithful to Scripture. That would be the first thing. So the artist needs to be a student of Scripture itself. They need to be faithful in their devotion to Scripture. And then the second thing is for them to realize and to know and to embrace the idea that the work that is being made is work that teaches something, about Scripture, and it's secondary. It's a secondary purpose. It is like a handmaiden to the proclamation of the gospel. It's there to make it easier, not to make it harder. And then lastly, that it should actually fit with the purpose for which it's being made, that it shouldn't be a non sequitur, it shouldn't be a juxtaposition for the sake of juxtaposition. And Luther just says that images and artwork does no more harm on walls than it does in books. And he said that it is better to paint pictures on walls of how God created the world, how Noah built the ark, and whatever other good stories there may be, than to paint shameless worldly things. And he says furthermore, yes, would to God that I could persuade the rich and mighty that they would permit the whole Bible to be painted on houses on the inside and on the outside so that all can see it. So he would love just like scriptural artwork that gets it right to be there in front of people in a way that is appropriate.
0: Pastor Ted Giese has a bachelor's degree in fine arts. He's associate pastor of Mount Olive Lutheran Church in Regina, Saskatchewan, Canada. He taught a course for Concordia Lutheran Seminary titled Christianity in the Movies, A Lutheran Approach to Media Consumption. And he's author of a recent column for Logia Online titled Three Principles of Ecclesiastical Art Production from the Writings of Martin Luther. 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
1: Thank you.
0: Our series Worldview Watch continues on the other side of the break. We're going to talk about a Christian response to racism, Black Lives Matter, and Martin Luther King Jr.'s dream. 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
0: Thanks to the following congregations for standing with us by joining the Issues Etc. 300. St. Paul's Lutheran, Coleman, Alabama. Faith Lutheran, Waterloo, Iowa. Emmanuel Lutheran, Everett, Washington. Lake George Lutheran Chapel, Fremont, Indiana. Shepherd of the Hills Lutheran, Snohomish, Washington. Faith Lutheran, Buford, South Carolina. Trinity Lutheran, Great Falls, Montana. Mount Calvary Lutheran, Westview, Pennsylvania.

0: Pennsylvania, St. Paul Lutheran, International Falls, Minnesota, Redeemer Lutheran, Marshalltown, Iowa, Trinity and Grace Lutheran, Bear Creek, Wisconsin, St. Paul Lutheran, Sevierville, Tennessee, Good Shepherd Lutheran, Sherman, Illinois, and Zion Lutheran, Dexter, Iowa. 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It is one of those things that sets Christianity apart from so many other religions, virtually every other religion. It's historicity, and history, of course, is set within the context of time. Christians don't believe that time is an illusion. We believe that time is real. It's part of the fabric of God's creation. And for God to enter our creation in the incarnation is for God to enter time. And for God to enter time in the person of Jesus Christ is for God to, in some sense, use time and history as a means of effecting our salvation. You know, the cross did happen on a day, at an hour. In those moments, that death did actually occur in history, as did that resurrection that saves the whole world. So I think biblical chronology is a very, very important subject. We're starting a six-part weekly series on it today, time in the Christian faith and how the ancients marked and measured time, as opposed to how we mark and measure time today. Joining us for this series, Dr. Andrew Steinman, professor of theology and Hebrew at Concordia University, Chicago, and author of the new book, From Abraham to Paul, A Biblical Chronology. Dr. Steinman, welcome back.
1: Good to be back with you, Todd.
0: You say that time and the Christian faith itself cannot be separated from one another. What do you mean?
1: Well, I mean that God ties what he is doing for us to events in history. As you mentioned, he enters the world in his son, Jesus Christ, but also he ties his promises in the Old Testament to the events of history, things like the Exodus, things like his promise to David that happened at a place and a time. And even the later events of the New Testament it's critical to understand how God did these things in time, that he sent Paul on a missionary journey at a certain time and in certain places. And so the Christian faith depends on God breaking into time and doing things at a certain time. And other religions are not like this. I mean, if you're a Buddhist, you might believe, you know, that the Buddha lived at a certain time in a certain place, but it really doesn't make a difference to you. Your salvation isn't dependent upon it. But for Christians, your salvation is dependent upon God doing these things at a certain time, and most critically, God doing things at a certain time in the life of Christ, his life, his death, his resurrection.
0: So what role does history then play? I mean, we talk about time in general, which is somewhat abstract. We tend to think historically. What role does history play in the Christian faith?
1: Well, God uses history and uses just the right moments in the flow of human history to accomplish his purposes. And St. Paul talks about this with respect to Christ as the fullness of time. In Galatians, he talks about when the fullness of time had come, God sent his son. And he uses a similar phrase in Ephesians. So Paul, you know, makes the point to us that these things just didn't happen at any old random time. God didn't just throw the dice, but God chose the time carefully so that it was just the right time, just the right events in history. It had to happen then and at that place because of God's plan. And this is also true, of course, of all the other events that we read about in the history of the people of Israel and the New Testament church.
0: You're talking then about what you call in the book historical review. What does that mean?
1: Well, the Old Testament people began to rehearse all the things that God had done for them, especially the events surrounding the Exodus and the wanderings in the desert and the conquest of the land. And in a number of psalms, they do this. We have psalms like Psalm 78 or Psalm 135 that actually review what God had done in the history of Israel as a reminder that God broke into time and saved Israel, and also God promised in the future to break into time through the coming of Christ. And then this is picked up in the New Testament, too. We have, for instance, Stephen, before his martyrdom, rehashing the history of Israel, and especially the life of Moses, as to what God had done in the past. And then Paul kind of picks up on this, not rehashing the history of the Old Testament, but rehashing the history of his life to recount what God has done. And so in Acts 22 and in Acts 26, he does this. And then this kind of continues on even into the book of Hebrews, in Hebrews 11, where the writer talks about faith and talks about the people of the faith of the Old Testament and goes through people like Abraham and Isaac and others in the Old Testament. And he rehearses again what God did in time and how these people look forward to Christ. So all this is the work of God in time, and the scriptures themselves keep on reminding us of these various acts of God in history and how this is so critical to our faith.
0: What about God's control? You've mentioned this just briefly here already, but God's control of history.
1: Well, the fact that God is in control of history is part of the assurance the Scripture gives us. It assures us that things happen in God's time, in His way. And so, for instance, in Romans 5, God says, "While we were still weak, at the right time, Christ died for the ungodly." It reminds us that history isn't out of control, and when we look around at the events in our day, we may think, boy, it seems some things are just way out of control. The world's careening here and there, and history is just, you know, baffling us as to what's going to happen and what's going on. But the scriptures reassure us through their heavy emphasis on history and time that God is in control of things, that these things aren't out of control any more than, say, they were out of control in the era of the judges when God rescued his people through the judges, or they were out of control, it seemed, to the people of the first century, yet God used that century to bring his son into the world, or when they seemed like they were out of control at the end of that first century when Peter and Paul were being martyred, and yet God was still in control of things and still working for the benefit of his people in time.
0: Now, this may seem almost too obvious, but, well, maybe it isn't. The Bible seems to conceive of history as having a beginning and an end, as having a purpose, that a divine purpose, in fact, from beginning to end. But it is a limited amount of time within which God acts here, a God who exists himself outside of time and in eternity. What is the beginning? What is the end, and what is that overarching purpose, according to whole Scripture, for time and history?
1: Well, the beginning is a creation. The end is, of course, the return of Christ. And it's interesting, the Bible kind of bookends this. We have in the beginning, right, in Genesis 1, and at the very end of the Scriptures in the book of Revelation, Jesus reminds us, "Behold, I am coming soon," for the end of time. And the overarching thing in time then is how God makes all this flow to Christ. The Old Testament flows towards Christ. The New Testament flows out of what Christ has done. And so kind of in the middle of time, if we use God's way of reckoning, it may not be the middle of time the way we count time, but in kind of in the middle of time, we have the incarnation, the life, death, and resurrection of Jesus. And in fact, the prophets talk about this stuff. The prophets in the Old Testament will talk about the former days and the latter days, or the New Testament writers will talk about the last days. And they are basically dividing history into two large chunks, the time before Christ and the time after Christ. We see this at the beginning of the book of Hebrews, for instance. In many and various ways, God spoke to his people of old by the prophets, but now in these last days, he has spoken to us by his Son. So when Jesus comes, it's the last days. Before Jesus comes, it's the first days, kind of. And so we have all of time in this arc around Jesus.
0: So that means, as you say in the book, that the significance in God acting in history does not come to an end when Christ has, in history, accomplished the saving work that he was sent to do, but in fact, now that saving work drives history forward to it to its end.
1: Yeah, and it drives it back to Christ, who will come again. And so you can't get away from it. The Christ who was at the creation, the Christ who was at kind of the center of time in the incarnation, and then the Christ who returns again at the end of time at the resurrection.
0: Is this then why, with about a minute before we take our first break, why it sounds like something of a sterile topic, biblical chronology, why it is actually a very important topic for Christians to know about?
1: It's absolutely important, because if Christ didn't do what he did at the time the scriptures say, the scriptures are false and they're just a bunch of myths. But St. Peter reminds us we didn't follow cleverly devised myths, but instead God actually broke into time, time and again in the Old Testament, then in Christ, and then time and again in the book of Acts and in the New Testament for the benefit of his people.
0: Dr. Andrew Steinman is our guest. We're beginning today a six-part weekly series with him on biblical chronology, starting with time and the Christian faith. A few more questions on that when we come back. And then we're going to examine how in the ancient world, not only in the biblical world per se, but how in the ancient world in general, time was measured, marked, and regarded, days, weeks, months, years. And that will help us get ready to actually understand the Bible's chronology. Dr. Andrew Steinman is our guest. I'm Todd Wilkin. This is Issues Etc.

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1: Our Savior in Houston has deliberately included Issues Etc. as a significant part of our outreach ministry, and we regard every dollar that we've committed to this ministry is a dollar well spent in the extension of the kingdom of God, the proclamation of the Lord Jesus Christ, the demonstration that our Lord Jesus is not irrelevant to what's going on in the culture, that our historic biblical Lutheran theology is more urgently needed at this moment than at any other moment in history, and Issues Etc. is in the forefront of that movement.
0: To find out how your congregation can support this worldwide outreach, visit the support page of our website, issuesetc.org, and look for the Issues Etc. 300.
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3: 38 years ago, the Roe v. Wade court decision officially declared that preborn babies are not persons. Instead, an unborn human depends on another individual, in this case its mother, to determine if it has legal value. If she chooses abortion, the baby may be deprived of life without due process of law. This scenario poses striking similarities to race-based personhood laws of the 19th and earlier 20th centuries, where the Supreme Court determined that African Americans had no legal rights since they were not recognized as persons under the law. Listen next time for more.
4: This is Marjorie Dannenfelser, president of the Susan B. Anthony List. 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
0: Welcome back. It's Wednesday afternoon, September the 28th, part one of a six-part weekly series on biblical chronology with Dr. Andrew Steinman, author of the new book From Abraham to Paul, A Biblical Chronology. Our call-in number with questions or comments, feel free to call 1-877-623-MYIE. Send us an email with a question or a comment right here in the studio. Talk back at issuesetc.org or a tweet at issuesetc. Dr. Steinman, before we get into the particulars of how the ancient world marked and measured time, why do you begin with, I understand why you end with Paul, because that's where more or less the biblical narrative, historical narrative, leaves off. But why did you begin with Abraham?
5: Well, one reason is that Abraham is kind of the most important human being in the book of Genesis. And he becomes foundational for understanding where Israel comes from. Another reason is that the chronological issues before Abraham and Genesis are a really knotty one, and I'd have to write a book at least as big as the one I wrote just to handle all the issues that go on there. And I didn't want to kind of miss, you know, the wide sweep of biblical history by making a book that was just, you know, you'd need a forklift to pick up. So there were a couple reasons, but the main thing is that, you know, the Bible often points to Abraham as kind of the father of Israel, and that's where the ball really gets rolling as far as the time notices in the Bible. So it was kind of a natural starting point for this book.
0: How much time are we talking about from Abraham, where we first meet him in Ur of the Chaldees, to Paul? I don't know if you've added up both Testaments, but what's the swath of history we're really talking about in terms of centuries or millennia?
5: Yeah, well, and that's the interesting thing, because what you have here is only about 70 years in the New Testament. Most of it is in the Old Testament, okay? And Abraham was born around 2200 BC. So you're talking almost 2300 years of history from Abraham to Paul.
0: Now, just before we leave that behind, and I know you said you'd have to write a giant book about it, the thorny issues of chronology before that are not so much the order of the events, but human lifespans seem to be somewhat dilated, quite dilated, the closer you get to the creation event, which both of you and I regard as an historical event. And so is it just that it makes it difficult to actually say how many years transpire between the key events, the few key events that are mentioned prior to Abraham?
5: Yes, it is very difficult, and plus you have the problem is that most of these are strung together by means of genealogies in the book of Genesis. And one of the issues with genealogies is in the Bible is that oftentimes generations are skipped to make a certain number of genealogies. For instance, in the book of Ruth, we have 10 generations listed, going through Boaz, who happens to be number 7, another important number, leading up to David. But it's very obvious when you start adding up the time that the author there has skipped over some generations to come up with 10. Matthew does the same thing in his gospel to come up with 3 sets of 14 generations leading up to Christ. When you look in the book of Genesis, for instance, you have some very interesting numbers. You have 10 generations from one thing to another, or 40 generations from one event to the other event. And because these come out with round numbers, we're not certain as to whether they're going always father to son or whether they're skipping some generations. We see this as a common procedure in the Bible, that sometimes when they give genealogies, they don't give everything from father to son. Sometimes they skip from grandfather to great-grandson or something, and they skip over several generations. So it makes it difficult just to go in and add up all the numbers in Genesis and to know for sure that the author is telling you about every generation in between. So between the long lifespans and the way generations are used and genealogies are done in the Bible, it's pretty hard to date those key events, and it would take a lot of study and a lot of argumentation one way or the other to make any type of firm date, for instance, for something like the creation.
0: Now, just because the ancients, and now we're talking about here where we'd say, strictly speaking, the historical period beginning with Abraham, just because they didn't have clocks and a common calendar, a universal calendar, the way we do for the most part nowadays, does that mean that they didn't have accurate ways of marking and measuring time?
5: No, in fact, they had very accurate ways of marking and measuring time, but they were different than ours. They knew that they had to mark time accurately because, for instance, you had to know when to plant your crops. And in the ancient Near East, wheat and barley were planted every fall and harvested every spring. If you didn't plant it in time in the fall, you didn't get a crop in the spring, and that could be disastrous for your life. So they had to kind of know when a year came and went. They had to be able to mark time, but they didn't mark it and reckon it exactly the same way we do.
0: Well, what's the basic difference on how they do it?
5: Well, one of the basic differences is that the way they counted months and years, they did days and weeks pretty much the way we do. But with years and months, were generally followed the phases of the moon. So from one new moon, that is where you can't see any part of the moon, to the next new moon was 1 month. But that month is a little shorter than our months, about 28 and a half days. So you got a little over 12 months in a year. But they needed to have a solar year so that they knew when to plant the crops. So eventually, by observation, they came up with a system where they would add in an extra month every so often, like we add an extra day every so often in the year to make sure we stay on a correct solar year. They would add an extra month. And eventually, the ancients in the Near East determined that if they added an extra month 7 times every 19 years, so there'll be 7 years out of 19 of those years that had 13 months, and this kind of leap month would then bring everything back in alignment between the lunar months and the solar year.
0: So their calendars were not down to the, fourth decimal place accurate as ours are, or as we suppose them to be. But they kept an accounting. They knew that they were inaccurate, and they kept an accounting for it and found a way to compensate.
5: Yes, exactly. And just as we have to kind of keep track, they had to kind of keep track, and they had to observe the heavens. And it's interesting that, you know, one of the things we learn early in the book of Genesis in chapter 1 is God puts the stars in the sky for seasons and times. And apparently by observing the stars, they could tell when the seasons would roll around. So we can do the same thing if we wanted to. We could look up in the winter sky and see the constellation Orion and know it's winter because Orion's not out in the summer, for instance. They could do the same thing, and by observing the stars and observing the moon, they could align the years and the months.
0: Let's start with that much controverted basic unit, the day. You mentioned Genesis. It seems to indicate that days would be measured from evening until evening rather than the way that we usually do, strictly speaking, midnight to midnight, but most people consider the day having begun when they wake up, morning to morning. What's going on there?
5: Yeah, well, the ancient Israelites did exactly what you said, evening to evening, just as Genesis seems to indicate in the first chapter. There was an evening and there was a morning one day and 2 days and 3 days. And this, of course, is reinforced in the laws in the Old Testament. If you became unclean by touching a dead body, you were unclean the rest of the day until sundown, because at sundown a new day began. But different peoples in the ancient world followed different systems. So apparently the Greeks were like the Hebrews and followed the sundown as the beginning of the day, but to the best of our knowledge, the Egyptians figured sun up was the beginning of the day. And our custom of doing midnight to midnight as a day actually comes from the ancient Romans, who did it that way. So when people are talking about days and when days begin in ancient writings, we always have to ask, where are they and what system are they using?
0: That along with something else here, and that is parts of days. Or in the course of the daylight hours or the nighttime hours, how were things measured?
5: Yeah, that's another interesting thing. In the Old Testament, they divided the night into watches, three watches of approximately 4 hours each. And these are mentioned in the Old Testament. By the time we get to the New Testament, the Romans and the Greeks had divided a system of hours similar to ours, where they would divide the daylight into 12 hours and the nighttime into 12 hours, but they still also used a system of watches, especially on military time, because you would have to have, you know, guards out if you were in the army, and so they would have four watches during the night of about 3 hours each, and we read about these watches of the night occasionally in the New Testament, too. So the idea of hours really doesn't quite apply in the Old Testament. They weren't doing that, but by the time we get to the New Testament, they do have hours, and in fact, the Greeks had sundials. Greeks and Romans had sundials, so during the day they could even watch the passage of the hours.
0: When we come back, both of those things together, how the beginning of and the end of days were marked and measured, and how the various hours within the days or the nights are marked and measured, does account for some of the apparent contradictions that people often assert they have found in the New Testament. We'll talk about a few of those. Then we'll go on to talk about the weeks and the months and the years, the way the ancients marked time, with Dr. Andrew Steinman.

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0: Welcome back to Issues Etc. I'm Todd Wilkin. We're talking with Dr. Andrew Steinman on this Wednesday afternoon, September the 28th. Six-part weekly series. We're beginning with him today on time in the ancient world, biblical chronology, and we're going through the weeks and the months and the years, trying to, understand how the ancients marked and measured times. Now, this is a great reference, this new book that Dr. Andrew Steinman has written called From Abraham to Paul, A Biblical Chronology. Every pastor needs this kind of a reference book. It really is groundbreaking. But not every pastor can afford it. It's $79.99, but I know that many of you can. And your pastor does need it. So consider, as a gift, giving this book to your pastor. It's called From Abraham to Paul, A Biblical Chronology by our guest, Dr. Andrew Steinman. Find out more about it at our website under the Listen on Demand page, issuesetc.org, Listen on Demand, or call Concordia Publishing House and order From Abraham to Paul for your pastor. Really do him a huge favor and add significantly to his library by doing so. 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Dr. Steinman, you mentioned before the break that the way that days began and ended according to how they were measured and the various hours and watches of both day and night, those things combined do account for or help explain some of the apparent contradictions that many assert exist in the New Testament, especially on significant events like the crucifixion and the resurrection, don't they?
1: Yes, and this is because the three synoptic Gospels, Matthew, Mark, and Luke, are counting time according to the way the Jewish people counted it, but the Gospel of John, which was apparently written for Gentiles, is using the Roman method of counting time during the day. The Jewish way of counting time was to start counting New Testament hours from sunup. And so if we figured the sun came up about 6 o'clock, the third hour would be about 9 o'clock in the morning. The Romans, however, count the number of the hours the way we do. So they start with midnight and then 1 o'clock in the morning, 2 o'clock, and so forth. And so when we read something happening at a certain hour, especially during the crucifixion and the passion of Christ, it appears as if John is giving a different hour than the other three Gospels. But once we understand that John is reckoning by Roman time and the other Gospels are reckoning by Jewish time, the discrepancy disappears right away.
0: Let's talk about the week, which some people might think is an arbitrary, I mean, why groups of days in groups of seven? But if we understand, again, the earliest history that we're dealing with in the Old Testament, the week is hardly an arbitrary way of marking off the course of time.
1: Yes, it's tied to creation, that God created all things in 7 days, and then when God sets up the Sabbath day and commands the Sabbath day, he specifically ties it to creation because God rested on the seventh day. Israel was to rest on the seventh day. And so the seventh day, the last day of the week, became the Sabbath. And so this period of seven with a week is tied very closely to the very first act of God, that is the creation of the world.
0: Did the other parts of the ancient world, as far as we can tell, divide the days into sevens?
1: Yes, as a matter of fact, they did. And we know this because, for instance, the Greeks had names of the days of the week, seven different names. The Romans, the same thing in Latin, seven different days, and our names of the days of the week are based on that Roman and Greek system.
0: What about months? That seems to be more a function of observing the moon.
1: Yeah, and the months they would observe, and they gave names to them. There were names usually beginning in the spring. The first month of spring, the first new moon after the spring equinox, was the first month of the year for the purposes of counting months. So that would be month one, and then month two, three, and on through 12. And then, of course, if you had a leap month that year, you had a second 12th month. And then these months were given names. The Babylonians, for instance, named all 12 months. We don't know for sure the names of all the months in Palestine and ancient Canaan, but we do know the names of four of them, and they are listed in the Old Testament before the Babylonian exile. After the Babylonian exile, we have Hebrew names of the months, which are just borrowed from the Babylonians. And so they did actually have months. They usually did them by counting the first month, the second month, but sometimes they would actually use the name of the month.
0: When we get to, I guess you could call it the Old Testament, and we have the months lined out, they seem to be built around, as you mentioned before, a harvest schedule or a planting and a harvest schedule. Talk about that.
1: Yes. They would plant their grain crops like barley and wheat in the fall and harvest them in the spring. And so it was not uncommon to begin the year actually in the fall with the month of planting, the first month of fall after the fall equinox. At other times, they would begin the year 6 months offset from that, as I said, with the first month of spring. And in Israel, it seems that you had both things going on. The sacred year began with the first month of spring, with the month that Passover fell in. This is legislated in the book of Exodus already. This will be the first month for you, and that's when they would have the Passover. But apparently they had a civil year, especially later on in Israel and especially in the kingdom of Judah, after the kingdom was split into two, and the civil year actually began in the fall with the first month of fall. So you have to, again, be very careful about what year are they referring to. And when they talk about a year, something happened that year, are they talking a year that they were counting as beginning in spring or a year they were counting as beginning in fall?
0: In the New Testament, even though there's a Roman calendar in place, even though the Romans had their own system, and even though the New Testament is recording during the time of Roman domination of first century Palestine, it's the religious calendar that seems to be more often referred to when talking about certain events and when they happened.
1: Yes, this is because they're still organizing things around the important festivals of the year. And so you have the spring festival of Passover and shortly following that first fruits. And you have the fall festival of course, the Day of Atonement, which happens the first month of fall. And so God's people continued on observing this as commanded by Moses. And even after the Christian church took hold, the early Christians were still counting things by those months. And we see this as late as the book of Acts and Paul's journeys, where the months in the Jewish calendar are still being mentioned. And so they just continue on with this because it was the cycle of their religious experience of the festivals that God had commanded.
0: Dr. Steinman, we'll continue our series next week with you on biblical chronology. Next Wednesday, we're going to be talking about crucial dates for understanding, kind of anchor dates for understanding Old Testament chronology. With less than 30 seconds, what's on tap for us next week?
1: We're going to talk about two very important dates, the date when Solomon became king and the date of the Exodus. If we can get these two dates down, then through very careful observation of the other things the Old Testament tells us, we can actually map out all of the crucial events from Abraham through the end of the Old Testament.
0: Dr. Andrew Steinman is professor of theology and Hebrew at Concordia University, Chicago, author of the new book, From Abraham to Paul, A Biblical Chronology. Look forward to next week.
1: Yes, I do too.
0: Folks, this fall is the time when many churches are putting together their budgets for the next fiscal year. Please consider becoming an Issues Etc. sponsoring congregation during this time of budget planning. The Issues Etc. 300 is our congregational sponsorship program, a growing group of congregations that sponsor Issues Etc. annually in their budget to the tune of $1,000 a year or more. Now, in addition to supporting the worldwide outreach of Issues Etc., we'll advertise your congregation at our website, in the Issues Etc. journal, and on the radio. Time is God's. It belongs to Him. He created it. Now, that's just saying what any other religion might say about time. But our God enters time and history. He inaugurates time for a reason. He loves his creation. And in the mystery of his foreknowledge, he knows and purposes and already decides beforehand that because of his Son Jesus Christ's sacrifice that would take place on the cross in history, even before time began, he chooses us, he predestines us, he loves us, and he purposes to save us by that same Son, Jesus Christ. The cross stands at the center of all human history. It stands at the center of time itself. It is that one punctuated moment when God does what he has purposed before time began, and when he redeems his creation for all eternity. I'm Todd Wilkin. I'll talk with you again tomorrow. Thanks for listening to Issues, Etc.
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3: I want to thank
4: God is the one and only true living God, the creator of heaven and the universe. Jesus Christ is God. Jesus Christ.
3: I agree, Jesus Christ is the Lord. I believe in that.
5: Both as an American and as a Christian, I am going to stand with Israel.
6: Their theology, in part, is disregarding their Christian brothers and sisters. I met some of these Palestinian Christians and got to know them. They're delightful people, and they feel totally overlooked by their Christian brothers and sisters in the U.S.
7: Honestly, I think 30 years from now, it's the marriage redefiners who are going to look like knuckleheads.
8: I'm Derek, the tea guy from Seward, Nebraska, who drives his truck through Iowa, Minnesota, Wisconsin, and Michigan, and I rock Issues, Etc. the whole way.
0: In astronomy, they are called standard candles. They are these very distant, very bright objects in the night sky that for the better part of two centuries, astronomers have used to locate and to surmise the distance and the luminosity of all the other stars in the sky. They're kind of anchors out there that we use to judge the distance of the heavenly bodies. Now, in history, you need those kind of anchors too. And the more ancient the history, the more you need these things. You can talk about when something happened in general terms. When exactly did the Old Testament events occur? We know roughly the order, but when? When did they happen? And this is no small debate among biblical scholars. For instance, the date of the Exodus. Did it happen late? Did it happen early? Did something like the reign of Solomon even happen at all? And if it did, can it be dated? So we need some anchors in the Old Testament before we start putting together a chronology of those Old Testament historical events. Greetings and welcome to Issues, Etc. on this Wednesday afternoon, October the 5th. I'm Todd Wilkin. Thanks for tuning us in. We're going to continue our six-part weekly series with Dr. Andrew Steinman today, understanding the Old Testament chronology by setting those anchors, the reign of Solomon and the date of the Old Testament Exodus, and thereby the rest of the Old Testament. A little bit later, Rick Horton, a Cardinals broadcaster, will join us. We'll talk about the National League Division Series between St. Louis, the Cardinals, and the Philadelphia Phillies, which could end tonight or could continue tonight. We'll talk about what's lined up for tonight's ball game. or call in number 1-877-623-6943, 877-623-MYIE. Send us an email right here in the studio, talkback@issuesetc.org, or a tweet at issuesetc. Dr. Andrew Steinman is professor of theology and Hebrew at Concordia University, Chicago. He's author of the new book, From Abraham to Paul, A Biblical Chronology. Dr. Steinman, welcome back.
1: Good to be back with you, Todd.
0: You say that it's relatively easy to establish a relative chronology, but it's much more difficult, requires considerable amount of work to establish an exact chronology. What's the difference between the two?
1: Well, a relative chronology kind of puts everything in order, and we can do that reading the Old Testament. We know that Abraham came before Isaac, came before Jacob, and certainly they came before David and so forth. And we can know relatively how many years there are in between them because the Bible gives us enough information for that. The problem is to fix that chronology in time as the way we measure time. Did these things happen at what year the way we count years? Did the Exodus take place in this year? Did it take place in that year? And then, of course, then all the other dates with relationship to the Exodus then are anchored in time. And so we need these anchor dates to give us what we call an absolute chronology, kind of things that we can express in our terms, years BC or years AD, and as opposed to a relative chronology, which you can kind of keep in your head pretty easily and know that, oh, yeah, Ezra comes a lot longer after David than, say, Hezekiah does or something like that.
0: Is part of the problem that, for the most part, perhaps completely, the way that the Old Testament narrative talks about the relative dates of things that occurred is pretty relative in and of itself. It doesn't have this big picture of, oh, we're living in the B.C. era in a certain year. They simply cannot have that perspective.
1: Right. They can't have that perspective at all, and they do try to tie it to things, but it's usually like such and such year of a reign of a king, and unless you know the year when that king started, you can't tell what that means.
0: What are the two dates that we're going to talk about here during this hour that serve as or can serve as anchors for dating all of the rest of the Old Testament history?
1: Well, one is the date of the reign of Solomon. When did he begin and end? And that's relatively less controversial than the other one that you mentioned at the top of the program, and that is the date of the Exodus from Egypt. But if we can nail down these two, then we can pretty much figure out the rest of the dates of the Old Testament.
0: There are some who would contend that a figure like Solomon is, if he existed at all, he certainly was not what the Bible portrays him as being, which is king of essentially Israel as a united Israel as a dynasty and as a world power, at least a player on the world stage. They say, well, if he existed at all, he was probably some tribal chieftain, and then later his role in Israel and in the world is embellished. How do you generally respond to that?
1: Well, the general problem with that is it's not based on evidence, it's based on skepticism. It's just a skeptical view of what the Bible says without any evidence to say it couldn't be. And it's, and matter of fact, if you look at the history of the ancient Near East during this period of time, the general period of time that the Bible indicates Solomon reigned, you realize that he could well have had an empire because it's a time when the other classical powers like Egypt and Babylon and Assyria were not asserting themselves. They were in periods of decline, and in fact, we know that there were other kind of these, we might call them second-level empires in this part of the world. Not only Solomon had an empire like this that was kind of second-level, wasn't the big empire that we would find in some eras, but we also know that, for instance, up north of Solomon, there was these mini empires, and so it makes perfect sense in the time frame that the Bible indicates that Solomon lived. So there's actually some evidence pointing towards this, and just to have kind of a skepticism that says, well, Solomon couldn't have done it without any proof that he couldn't have done it, is simply asserting something without being able to back it up with anything.
0: Luckily, we don't have to depend entirely upon the history, as accurate as it is, recorded in the Old Testament documents. That document, those narratives with respect to Solomon's reign, tie us to other histories of other places in the world that are recorded as well. So without getting too complicated, how do you go about locating Solomon's reign in history?
1: Well, you know, the Bible gives us a series of kings that followed Solomon, both in the northern kingdom that split off called Israel and in the southern kingdom that followed Solomon's line called Judah. And we have surviving records from other nations, specifically something called the Black Obelisk of King Shalmaneser from Assyria, and he interacted with one of these later kings, Israel's King Jehu. Now, the Bible tells us these kings reigned after Solomon, and they reigned for so many years, and we can know that, oh, okay, the Assyrian king says that in a certain year that we can date to our chronology, there was interaction between him and Jehu. And then, by carefully observing the way the Bible counts the years back to, you know, forward from Solomon, we can count backwards from Jehu to Solomon and figure out when he began to reign. So we actually have confirmation of this date because of this interaction between the Assyrian king and the Israelite king.
0: There is a little bit of a riddle that needs to be solved, and that is how the actual lengths of the reigns of the kings were calculated. What's the problem there?
1: Yeah, the problem is, how do you count the first part of a king's reign? I mean, it's very unusual if a king would die on the last day of a year and his successor would take over on the first day of the year. You know, like, usually the king's going to die somewhere in the middle of a year. Well, then the new king starts reigning. So how do you count that new king's first year? Do you count that partial year up until the new year? Do you count that as year one? And then after the new year, he's in year two. Well, that was the system sometimes used in the ancient Near East. Or do you count it kind of as a year zero? You're going to say that's his throne year. We're not going to count that partial year. And then we'll count the next year after the new year begins as year one. Now, if you do the first method and count that partial year, you're actually counting it twice because you counted that partial year for the last king who died as his last year, and you're counting it again as the first year of the other king. So if you have a bunch of kings that all count their years the same way, say you have five kings, but you actually have 4 years that are counted twice. So for those five kings, you've got to subtract 4 years from their total if they were counting that way. If they were counting the other way, you don't have to subtract any years. And one of the things that careful examination of the accounts in the Bible shows us is when kings were counting the years one way and when they were counting it a different way. And by knowing this and determining how these were determined, then we can all of a sudden add up the years accurately and come to some very accurate conclusions about when kings came and went.
0: Dr. Andrew Steinman is our guest. It's part two of a six-part weekly series we're doing with him on biblical chronology. Today, how we date two crucial events, the reign of King Solomon and the Old Testament Exodus, and how that helps us date everything else in the Old Testament by extension. We'll be right back.

0: Here's an opportunity for you to get up to 75% off many of the resources you hear us promote on Issues Etc. 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The 2011 warehouse sale, Saturday morning, November the 5th at Concordia Publishing House, 3558 South Jefferson in St. Louis.
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0: Thanks to the following congregations for standing with us by joining the Issues Etc. 300. Redeemer Lutheran, Mandeville, Louisiana. Our Savior Lutheran, Whitefish Bay, Wisconsin. Christ Lutheran, Sioux Falls, South Dakota. Emmanuel Lutheran, Louisville, Nebraska. Grace Lutheran, Warminster, Pennsylvania. Trinity Lutheran, Valonia, Indiana. Emmanuel Lutheran, Pensacola, Florida, St. Athanasius Lutheran, Vienna, Virginia, and Emmaus Lutheran, St. Louis, Missouri. 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

0: You can meet and hear Molly Hemingway, Robert Spencer, Megan Basham, Matt Harrison, Aaron Hawley, Brian Wolfmiller, and Will Wheaton at the 2026 Issues Etc. 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
1: 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And thank you in advance for doing so. Dr. Steinman, are there other events in extra-biblical history surrounding Solomon that help confirm that basic date that we can set for him?
2: Yes, there are a couple of things that the Bible mentions, and then we can look at sources outside the Bible to help. One is the invasion of a pharaoh that the Bible called Shishak. This is the Egyptian pharaoh. The Egyptians called him Shoshank, pronounced the name a little bit differently. And we know that he invaded Israel during the reign of Solomon's successor. And in fact, the Bible tells us it was the fifth year of Solomon's successor. This has been a big help to Egyptologists because they can't, from their information that they have, accurately tell when this pharaoh reigned. But because we now can date Solomon's reign accurately, they can look at it and say, oh, if we take that reign for Solomon and then go to the fifth year of his son on the throne, that actually confirms what we know about Shoshank or Shishak. It fits into well with what the Egyptian records that have survived, and so these two kind of confirm one another. And what's interesting is that Egyptologists have used this date to set their chronology for the pharaohs of this era when they didn't have a strong date to do it. So they've actually adopted the biblical date that we know from, that we use from the other method to establish their chronology, and then they note, aha, everything works out well. So it's they kind of confirm one another.
1: So what is it again? What is that date, B.C., where we can say, here is where Solomon began to reign, here is where his reign ended?
2: Yeah, he begins to reign in the year that begins in the fall of 971 B.C., and he dies in the year that begins in the fall of 932. The reason I'm saying it that way is these years are the last quarter of 971 and the first three quarters of 970, or the last quarter of 932 and the first three quarters of 932, or 31, I mean. That's because they began their years in Judah, in the southern kingdom, or in Israel before the split in the fall, not in the winter like we do.
1: So does that basically then give us, from Solomon on, a way of exactly placing the reigns of the kings that followed him, even after the kingdom itself splits into two, a northern and a southern?
2: Yes, by careful examination of what the Bible says and how it says it, and it has to be a very careful examination and calculation, but if we do our math correctly and understand what the Bible is saying, then we can indeed know when each of the kings that followed Solomon reigned, and in some cases we can even know down to the month when they started and ended. In other cases we can only know within a span of six months when they began and when they ended. But we can be that accurate about it all the way down to the end of both kingdoms.
1: So that takes us to the exile, and that gives us essentially a dating for the entire royal period.
2: Yes. Yeah. And

0: And then once we get to the exile and we have Babylonian records and other things, we can work things out from there.
1: All right. It does. There's still one little loose end here, and that is Solomon, of course, is the third king. So you've got David before Solomon. That's his father. And before David, Saul. I imagine David's not too difficult because there's so much material on David there in the narrative. But you point out in your book that Saul's a little difficult because there's a verse that apparently very early on has been pretty garbled, and we just don't know how long he was on the throne.
0: Yeah, we have no idea for sure exactly how long Saul reigned. The verse in the book of Samuel is missing how old Saul was and how many years he reigned. And it probably, like you said, got garbled in transmission sometime after it was originally written. And so we can do David really well. We know David reigned 40 years. The Bible says that, and we can place him within Solomon and work backward to the beginning of David's reign. But then with Saul, we only have a general idea because in the New Testament, for instance, Stephen says Saul reigned 40 years, but we don't know if he was talking in exact terms or in general terms. You know, he might have said 40 years is a round number. And as it turns out, it could have been a couple years more, for instance. It could have been up to 42 years that he reigned. But in general terms, we know how long he reigned, but not in specific terms. And then that would leave us a little bit, you know, uncertain as to when he began.
1: So that kind of leads us to the need for a date prior to the royal period that we can, again, lay down an anchor and say, here is how we date pre-David history in the Old Testament. What is that event?
0: That event is the Exodus. And once we know Solomon's dates, then we can count back to the Exodus because 1 Kings chapter 6, verse 1 ties the Exodus, how many years it was from the Exodus to the time when Solomon began building the temple in the fourth year of his reign. So all we need to do then is kind of count backwards if we trust what we're told in 1 Kings 6:1 that it was 480 or was the 480th year after the exile.
1: So now, based upon Solomon, we can go back and find the date for the Exodus from Egypt. Are there confirming outside the Bible historical events that can help us confirm that date?
0: Yes, there are. Well, there's actually one inside the Bible that can help us confirm this date, and that is a statement by the judge Jephthah, who says, probably again using round numbers, that Israel had been in the land about 300 years, and we can know approximately, even if we don't figure it out exactly, which I think we can later on, but if we just say, well, we know approximately when Jephthah had to be, because he's before Saul, and there's some other judges in there, and Samuel, and so forth, but if we can approximate him, we know that's just about right. It's about 300 years, give or take, back to the Exodus. Then there is the use in the Bible of things we call Jubilee years. Every 50th year was to be a Jubilee year, according to the Law of Moses. And it happens that Jewish tradition records a couple of these years in the reigns of later kings, or even one of the years in the exile that would have been a Jubilee if Israel was still in the land. And we can date those years by our system, and since they have to be in multiple of 50 years from the Exodus, because the Exodus began this cycle, I mean, well, the entry into the land, which was 40 years after the Exodus, began this cycle, so we can count back to the entry to the land, because they say the 17th Jubilee was such and such, and so you can do the math and count back, and you can figure out when the entry of the land into the land of Israel was under Joshua, and we know that happened 40 years after the Exodus, so you had 40 more years, and you're back to the Exodus, and lo and behold, they agree exactly with the date that we can use from the Bible in 1 Kings 6:1.
1: And when you say exactly, you mean it comes out to the number, right?
0: To the year, yes.
1: That is
0: exactly.
1: That is pretty remarkable.
0: Yes, it is. And one thing it shows is that the Jewish tradition wasn't making it up, because if the medieval rabbis wanted to make it up, they didn't know how to count the years of the kings. They couldn't look and say, well, such and such a jubilee occurred during the reign of Josiah, as they do, and use the biblical data to figure it out, because they didn't know how to count the biblical data properly. They didn't know this about, do I need to subtract a year because they were counting it this way, or shouldn't I not subtract a year with this king because he was counting it a different way? They didn't know about that, so they couldn't have just guessed and got the year right, or they couldn't have calculated using the Bible to get the year right, to make a statement like that. The only way this could have come about is if this was an accurate remembrance handed down in their tradition. And so it's a very good confirmation of exactly when the Exodus took place.
1: Well, when we come back, it also helps us do something else, and that is it helps us respond to what's called the late date theory of the Exodus, because there are alternate theories about when the Exodus occurred. Some would even doubt that it occurred at all, but those who would admit that something like it occurs want to talk about a late date. We'll find out what that is and how this accurate dating, this dating from these two anchors, the reign of Solomon, and thereby the true date of the Exodus, we can respond to liberal scholarship that wants to, well, say the Bible is just simply wrong in when all these things occurred. Dr. Andrew Steinman is our guest, part two of a six-part weekly series on biblical chronology.

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1: Hello, this is Pastor Kevin Golden of Village Lutheran Church in Ladue, Missouri. 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
2: GOP race heats up and cheers up pro-lifers.
3: This is a special commentary from the Susan B. Anthony List, named for the suffragette who was proudly pro-life.
2: The Republican race for president, though still crowded, will likely narrow soon. The primaries begin in just 3 months. So far, the entire group of announced candidates holds pro-life views, according to their public statements. Congressman Michelle Bachmann, who won the famous Iowa caucus, has been an outspoken advocate for life. The newest candidate, Governor Rick Perry of Texas, is a strong pro-life, pro-family supporter as well. After nearly 3 years of Barack Obama's pro-abortion policies, pro-lifers are excited at the prospect of a strong candidate who shares their life-affirming views.
3: This is Marjorie Dannenfelser, president of the Susan B. Anthony List. 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
4: I'm Todd Wilkin. This is Issues Etc. Talking with Dr. Andrew Steinman about biblical chronology, part two of a six-part weekly series with him. We're basing this series on a tremendous book that he has just authored called From Abraham to Paul, A Biblical Chronology. We're really only scratching the surface and only beginning this conversation on biblical chronology. We're dealing with real history here, folks. And if we take seriously the historical claims of the Bible, Old and New Testament, this is worthy study to say that there are actual dates. There are, dare we say, exact dates that we can put on the events of the Old Testament, and that the evidence is there for it, inside and outside the Bible. That's what this book is all about, From Abraham to Paul, A Biblical Chronology by Dr. Andrew Steinman. 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I don't want to get ahead of ourselves because next time we are going to be talking about the patriarchal period there. But suffice it to say, Dr. Steinman, does the establishment of these two anchors then give us a way of more or less accurately dating all the way back to Abraham himself?
5: Yes, because they give us, the Bible gives us how long each of the patriarchs lived and certain information about what happened in certain years of their life. And so we know Abraham, Isaac, Jacob, and Joseph. We know how long Israel was in Egypt. We're told that in the Bible. And so once we have the date of the Exodus, we can count all the way back to Abraham pretty quickly, really.
4: Okay, we'll do that next time. In the meantime, let's talk about the late date theory of the Exodus that really held sway for quite some time in liberal Bible scholarship. What is the theory? What was the motivation behind it?
5: Well, the motivation behind this theory, at least the popularization of this theory, was archaeology in Israel. And it was thought that if you dated the Exodus later than what the Bible seems to indicate when these 480 years before Solomon, that if you dated it only half that time about, that it would fit in what was then known about archaeology in Israel. Since then, archaeology has moved on. But curiously, some scholars haven't. And this late date theory often comes up if you watch the History Channel or something like that. on Egypt, and they will tell you Ramses the Great was the pharaoh of the Exodus. Well, they're following the late date theory to get that. And it's funny that only some Egyptologists and some evangelical scholars still cling to this date. Liberal scholars just deny that the Exodus happened at all, so they've moved on because they don't even believe it happened, so why try to date it? So it's interesting what's happened to this late date theory over the years. But if we would go back 60, 70 years, this was very popular among liberal scholars, too.
4: So how have what we've been able to do so far in a cursory way here in our conversation, and that is establish the correspondence of the reign of Solomon with outside history and therefore the date of the Exodus, how does that speak against the late date theory?
5: Well, because of other pieces of information that have come to light, it speaks against it because it just doesn't square with other passages in the Bible, and it doesn't square with things we found from archaeology. For instance, it doesn't square with something that came to light at the end of the 19th century, the very end of the 19th century in Egypt. The original followers of the late date theory thought that a pharaoh called Meneptah was the pharaoh of the Exodus. And then at the very end of the 19th century, they found an inscription in Egypt by this pharaoh. You can still go to the Cairo Museum, the Egyptian Museum in Cairo, and it's there. It's a huge thing. You could walk right past or not realize how important it is for biblical dating. But Meneptah there, on this inscription in stone, wrote that he had invaded, you know, the lands north of Egypt, and he claims to have conquered Israel as a people in the Promised Land. Well, then they couldn't have been, and he claims to do this very early in his reign, so he couldn't have been the pharaoh of the Exodus. So then they try to go back to Ramses, but already, you know, there's a problem with this theory. There's other problems with this theory because it doesn't square with other passages in the Bible, and it doesn't square with what both the Bible says and archaeology now tells us about the fall of the city of Hazor in northern Israel. We know that this city fell and was burnt in the mid-13th century when the late-date people would want to date it. The problem is there's two falls of Hazor in the Bible. There's a fall to Joshua, and then there's a later fall during the period of the Judges. And if you make the fall that we have, you know, of Hazor in the 13th century, the Exodus, as the late-date people want, then you've got nowhere to go for, well, what happened earlier when Joshua conquered it? But if you say, well, the mid-13th century one was the fall during the period of the Judges, then you can go back and find Joshua's time, too, and everything fits. And so archaeology seems to be, combined with the Bible, seems to be pushing against the late-date theory, and I think the late-date theory has very little to commend it.
4: Please mention, if you would, also where the archaeological evidence surrounding Jericho plays into this, that famous Old Testament story.
5: This is a very controversial thing because Jericho's fall has been dated differently by different archaeologists who worked on it. The archaeologists who worked on it in the early to mid-20th century dated it in line with what we're saying the date of the Exodus is. Later archaeologists have tried to push it later, and they've actually found some items they can use carbon-14 dating on to try to date that fall of Jericho. And it seems to say that the Exodus took place about 170 years later than what the Bible says. We've been saying the Bible indicates. The problem is that there's a problem with carbon dating in the Eastern Mediterranean basin during this period of time. It doesn't fit Egyptian chronology that's well accepted and well proven. It's off by, guess what, 170 years. So if we assume that there's a problem with the carbon dating and the carbon dating curves that scientists use, during this period of time, and this debate still has yet to be resolved. It's been debated in scientific journals now for about a decade. But if we assume that they're going to have to readjust the carbon dates down about 170 years, then all of a sudden the fall of Jericho once again fits in with what the Bible says.
4: So what is the date then? We mentioned before that that Solomon would have ruled from 971 to
5: 932
4: B.C. Mm-hmm. Where would you place then, based upon that and this accurate reading, the exodus from Egypt?
5: 1446 B.C. in the spring. It has to take place in what was the first month on the Hebrew calendar, which would have been March or April, early or late March or early April of that year, 1446 B.C.
4: As you have looked into this and discovered and kind of established these anchor points, does it give you a better appreciation for kind of the actual historicity of these events? Because sometimes we just tend to think of that as all prehistory, and therefore in less than fully historic events, like we would think about the signing of the Declaration of Independence, because we know what day, where, and what year it happened.
5: Yeah, it does give you an appreciation, and all of a sudden you begin to think, I think, more clearly about people like Moses and David as real flesh and blood people. And of course, the Bible portrays them that way, but it's so easy, I think, when we've learned about Moses and David, you know, from the time we were children and perhaps in Sunday school, and we learn about it kind of as story, and we think of it as story, but not necessarily as history. And having a date kind of helps you to say, oh, yeah, these were real people in real time, and now we can put them in real time, and then we can, what we know about the history of the other nations at the same time, we can kind of see how their history fits in with the broader world history of the period. And it kind of fleshes it out for us and makes them into three-dimensional people. The other appreciation that I've come to see is how meticulous the people who recorded this information were. They weren't necessarily using our way of counting time, but they were very meticulous about the way they counted time and the way they recorded things, and it gives me a real appreciation for the scribes who recorded the information that made it into the Bible, because they were not just, you know, kind of making up the numbers, nor were they just kind of being, oh, well, generally it happened here or there, although sometimes they have statements like that in the Bible, but in general, they are being meticulously accurate about their dates.
4: Next time we're going to be talking about those patriarchs. We'll take the next step back, and we'll go back to the patriarchs of Israel, all the way back to Abraham himself, with Dr. Andrew Steinman, professor of theology and Hebrew at Concordia University Chicago, author of the new book, From Abraham to Paul, A Biblical Chronology. Dr. Steinman, thank you very much for your time. I am really looking forward to our next conversation.
5: So am I, Todd.
4: When we come back from this break, well, in about 15 minutes here in the Midwest, the National League Division Series between the St. Louis Cardinals and the Philadelphia Phillies will resume here in St. Louis. First pitch about 5 o'clock Central Time. And it's a make it or break it for the St. Louis Cardinals. They can win this and go on for another chance, or it might be over for them, maybe even for Albert Pujols. Rick Horton, Cardinal broadcaster, will be joining us on the other side of the break to talk about what's coming up this evening for the Cardinals and the Phillies. Stay tuned.

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6: Pastor Nardacani has done nothing more than maintain his devout faith, which is a universal right for all people. That the Iranian authorities would try to force him to renounce that faith violates the religious values they claim to defend.
7: To the Muslims in America, I have this to say. How can your conscience allow you to live in peaceful coexistence with a nation that is responsible for the tyranny and crimes committed against your own brothers and sisters?
8: A production company contacted us and asked if they could do a documentary about our family. And so we prayed about that and we thought, Lord, is this something that you're opening up as an opportunity to share with the world that children are a blessing and a gift from God?
9: Moms in Ohio love Issues, etc.
5: This is where I start getting confused historically. Quite frankly, it's not the most interesting reading. Maybe it is, and I haven't given it a chance, but my experience in the past has been when you start talking about all the kings and when they reign, and you get the divided kingdom in the Old Testament between Judah and Israel, kind of loses my interest. But it's very important stuff. It's recorded not only once, but twice in the Old Testament. Not only in the book of Kings and elsewhere, but also in the book of Chronicles. So I think it deserves a little more attention. And maybe the reason that we find it difficult to navigate those sections of the Old Testament is because we just don't have a historical framework to put them in. We don't know how it all fits together on the timeline, so to speak. Maybe we can remedy that in the next hour of Issues, etc. Greetings and welcome. We're coming to you live this Wednesday afternoon, the 12th of October. I'm Todd Wilkin. Thanks for tuning us in. Dr. Andrew Steinman joins us for part three of a six-part weekly series we're doing with him on biblical chronology. Today we'll be dating the reigns of Israel's and Judah's kings, starting with some, well, already early on with Saul and David. It's a little difficult. They seem to be king kind of at the same time, so to speak. Our call in number 1-877 877-623-6943, 877-623-MY-I-E. Our in-studio email address, talkback@issuesetc.org, and our Twitter address, @issuesetc. Dr. Andrew Steinman is a regular guest, professor of theology and Hebrew at Concordia University Chicago and author of the new book, From Abraham to Paul, A Biblical Chronology. Dr. Steinman, welcome back.
10: Good to be back with you, Todd. It's always a pleasure.
5: I was watching something the other night on the show Nature, and it was on Solomon's Mines. I usually avoid these shows, but I was bored as usual, and there was nothing else on the TiVo. So this was a show that was exploring archaeologically the possibility that there were some mines and smelting operations being operated during the Solomonic period of the Old Testament. But in the course of that show, which had a lot to do with Egyptian history and other history surrounding ancient Israel, I think at least three times they had biblical scholars or archaeologists assert that there was, in their words, absolutely no evidence that Solomon or David were ever kings, if they existed as historical figures at all. How can they say that?
10: Well, just it's plainly out of skepticism, not only about what the Bible says, but then also kind of an ignorance of some things that have been found archaeologically in the last few years that kind of knock those whole theories into a cocked hat, as it were. You know, not only do they just disbelieve the overwhelming evidence in Scripture, but it's interesting that they are not up to date on their own archaeology. In the early 1990s, an inscription was found at the site of the city of Dan in northern Israel that mentions the house of David. Now, this was very important because it was the first time in recent memory that this anything like this had been discovered. And you had a king of the house of David mentioned here, testifying to the fact that David was a historical figure and founded a dynasty of kings. This became hotly debated, and then somebody went back and looked at an inscription that had been found in the late 19th century in the area of Moab, and when they were reexamining that, they found another mention of the house of David and, you know, kings that had descended from the house of David. So to say that David didn't exist or that he didn't exist as a king is contradicted now by two well-attested inscriptions that everybody that is familiar with these inscriptions pretty much now accepts that they talk about the historicity of David. So, you know, I'm just amazed at people can still make statements like this, that David and Solomon did exist, or if they did exist, they weren't kings. The archaeological evidence is pointing exactly in the opposite direction.
5: We need to deal with the first three kings on their own, Saul, David, and his son Solomon, because after that, we're not dealing with a united monarchy anymore. So to review what we went to, because you said the reign of Solomon is actually one of the anchor points for biblical chronology in the Old Testament, what are we talking about historically when we begin with Saul and move on to David and Solomon?
10: Yeah, well, Saul reigned in about 1049 to 1009 B.C., that's when he would die. David would start reigning then in 1009 in Hebron, because he only reigned over Judah at first, 1002 or thereabouts in Jerusalem, and dies about 969 B.C. He reigned for a time with Solomon. You'll remember he put Solomon on the throne before he died. Solomon reigns 971 approximately B.C. to 969. So we have, you know, three kind of 40-year reigns here from Saul to David to Solomon.
5: To what degree do they overlap? Because it seems as though, well, I guess it depends on how you mark the beginning of David's reign with respect to Saul, because they appear to have overlapping kingdoms, even if David is the renegade.
10: Yeah, well, David doesn't actually get acknowledged as king by anybody until after Saul's death. This is in 2 Samuel chapter 2, where David is first acknowledged king. Saul has already died. That's recorded at the end of 1 Samuel in chapter 24. And so in Second Samuel 2, after Saul's death, the people of Judah come and acknowledge David as their king. They have kind of a rival kingdom that's set up in the north by Saul's descendants, and you have a descendant of Saul that tries to make a kingdom go, but is eventually assassinated, and after he's assassinated, then the elders from the northern tribes come down and acknowledge David as king, and at that point he becomes king. So there's really no overlap between Saul himself and David, although you do have a little bit of overlap in David's first year with a descendant of Saul on the throne.
5: You mentioned a minute ago that David reigned kind of in two different places, first in Hebron, then in Jerusalem. What's that about?
10: Yeah, well, when he was only king of the tribe of Judah, when they were the only ones acknowledged him, he was kind of in central Judah in the city of Hebron. After all the tribes acknowledge him as king, David decides to go up and conquer the city of Jerusalem, which had never been permanently conquered by the people of Israel. And so he conquers it and can turn it into a royal city kind of outside of any tribe's control. And that's when Jerusalem first becomes the capital of Israel itself.
5: So this is not a, this is most definitely not a tribal issue any longer. This is pan-tribal.
10: Yes. At that point, it's all the tribes of Israel when Jerusalem becomes the capital of the United Kingdom under David and then later under Solomon.
5: How much overlap would you say there really was between David in the latter years of his reign and Solomon, his son, in the early years?
10: Probably about 2 years. We know that David put Solomon on the throne. One of Solomon's half-brothers tried to have himself declared king when David was old and kind of an invalid, and David's roused by Nathan to put Solomon on the throne. Solomon doesn't begin to build the temple until after David's death. You'll remember that it was told to David that he was not allowed to build the temple. And so Solomon begins during the second year of his reign, a number of months into the second year of his reign, fourth year of his reign, I'm sorry, to build the temple. So there's got to be some time when the two of them overlap, probably about 2 years. David dies, and then Solomon makes the move to start building the temple after David's death. So probably they're together 2 years. David gives Solomon some advice. David, we're told at the end of First Chronicles, begins to put together material to build the temple. So, and this is after Solomon is on the throne. So there's probably about a two-year overlap. David dies, and then Solomon builds the temple.
5: With only a minute or so before we take our break, this isn't exactly a chronological question, but I guess it's a basic question that we should answer before moving on to the rest of the kings. What did it mean to be king in ancient Israel such as this?
10: Well, it meant that you were the head of government and what we would think of as every branch of government. You were the chief legislator, you were the chief executor, and you were the chief judge for all the tribes. And so this is why Solomon will make judicial decisions and so forth. And it meant then that you were responsible for all the workings of government and had to appoint all the people under you to carry out all these functions. And ideally, if you did the things that God's law required, this meant that you couldn't just do anything you wanted to do, but you had to do it in line with the regulations laid down already in the law of Moses for kings of what they could and couldn't do. Now, of course, we know that the kings didn't always follow those regulations, but ideally, you weren't an absolute monarch, but you were a king under God and were supposed to follow the rules that he had laid down for kings.
5: When we come back from this break, more with Dr. Andrew Steinman, part three of our six-part weekly series on biblical chronology today, dating the reigns of Israel's and Judah's kings. After Solomon, it's a divided monarchy. It gets a little more complicated. We'll see how we can lay it out historically after this.

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0: Thanks to St. John's Lutheran Church in Corcoran, Minnesota, near the Twin Cities, where Pastor Stephen Briel is the head pastor. They're part of the Issues Etc. 300, a sponsoring congregation of Issues Etc. 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We're talking about biblical chronology today, dating the reigns of Israel and Judah's kings. Dr. Andrew Steinman is our guest, professor of theology and Hebrew at Concordia University, Chicago, author of the new book, From Abraham to Paul, A Biblical Chronology. Dr. Steinman, why does the kingdom divide?
1: The kingdom divides for, I guess, two reasons. We can talk about the reason from God's perspective. Solomon, at the end of his life, was unfaithful, began to, because he had married many foreign wives, also allow them to worship their pagan gods in Jerusalem, and himself began to worship these pagan gods. And so God prophesies that after his death, the kingdom is going to be ripped away from his son, Rehoboam, and given to someone else, and this will be Jeroboam, the king of the first king of the northern tribes of Israel. So from God's viewpoint, it's because of Solomon's unfaithfulness. From kind of a human viewpoint, which we're also given in the book of Kings, Rehoboam tragically refuses to listen to some of the requests of the northern tribes after his father's death. They ask for a reduction in taxation. They say the taxation has been very heavy because of all of Solomon's building projects and ask it to be reduced. And Rehoboam foolishly refuses to do this, follows the advice not of Solomon's advisors who say, yeah, that was true, you should reduce the taxes, but follows the advice of his contemporaries, the younger generation, who says, you got to show them who's boss. So Rehoboam tries to do this, and the northern tribes rebel. So the Bible gives us both kind of the reason from the human viewpoint and from the divine viewpoint as to why the kingdom is divided after Solomon's death.
0: And it is split in I guess tribe-wise kind of disproportionately into north and south. How would you describe the political division, both in geographical and political terms, between north and south kingdoms?
1: In geographical terms, it's just north of Jerusalem, basically, where it divides. The southern part still follows Solomon's son Rehoboam, and this includes the tribe of Judah and the tribe of Benjamin. Then the other 10 tribes north of there and the tribes that are east of the Jordan River follow the new king, Jeroboam, in establishing this new kingdom, which will take the title Israel, whereas the kingdom of Judah, as it's known, is just Judah and Benjamin following Solomon's son.
0: Does the Bible, or the way that the narrative unfolds with regard to these two kingdoms, ever indicate which is the proper heir to the United Kingdom?
1: Well, it never really does. I mean, the kings of Judah will always kind of want to be king of the United Kingdom, but it makes it clear, the Book of Kings makes it clear that God, at this point, has purposely divided the kingdom, and he's given the kingdom to Jeroboam in the north and reserved the kingdom of Judah to Rehoboam in the south. And so, you know, the kings of the south don't really have a claim anymore to the northern kingdom because God says this is his doing. and he actually makes promises to Jeroboam in the north, should Jeroboam be faithful to him. Unfortunately, Jeroboam is not faithful, and so those promises are going to fall by the wayside. So it's kind of God's doing. From God's viewpoint, the legitimate heir of these kingdoms is whom he has chosen, and it's Jeroboam in the north, Rehoboam in the south.
0: What does it mean, the divided kingdom, for the worship life of God's people during this time? Because the temple that Solomon had built, that God had commanded to be built, to be the center of the worship life of God's people, is in the south.
1: Yeah, and the people in the north are supposed to come and worship there. And unfortunately, King Jeroboam is a little bit worried about this. He's worried that if his people go down south to worship, that they will once again get a loyalty to Solomon's son Rehoboam and to David's dynasty. And so what he does is he encourages them to commit idolatry, and he sets up golden calves, of all things, the things that they got in trouble with when they left Egypt, the golden calves that he sets up, one in Dan on his northern border and one in Bethel on his southern border, and he urges Israel to worship them instead of worshiping the true God. And so he brings them into idolatry, and this is why God eventually will reject Jeroboam and not give him the things he promised should he have been faithful. But he didn't remain faithful, so the promises of God, of course, which were conditioned on his faithfulness, were not realized by him.
0: Are there competing chronologies that you have to account for, or at least understand, if you are going to accurately make an absolute dating of the kings of both kingdoms?
1: Yes, there are several competing chronologies. The man who kind of did most of the work to figure this out and is best known for figuring this out is Edwin Thiel. And Thiel did a fairly good job. There are a couple problems with his chronology, but it's generally good, and it's the basis on which, off of which most everybody works. But there are other chronologies, one by the Egyptologist Kenneth Kitchen, and another one by an Israeli scholar named Gershon Galil. But the one I think that really has gotten it well is by Roger Young, who lives in your fair city, St. Louis. And in a series of articles published over the past decade or so, Roger Young has shown where Edwin Thiel made a few minor errors and has corrected them, and really has worked out a very tight chronology that fits in with all the biblical data and all the extra-biblical data very exactly to show that we can know when these kings came and went.
0: Let's talk about that extra-biblical data, if we could. Signposts outside the narrative, the historical narrative of the Old Testament, that may point us or give us a check and a balance on however we're calculating the chronology. Can you give us a couple examples?
1: Yeah, well, for instance, we know that in 853 BC, at the Battle of Karkar, Ahab was king, and he was defeated. And we can date this from extra-biblical sources, Assyrian sources, of the Assyrian king Shalmaneser. In 841, we know from Shalmaneser III, another king of Assyria, that Jehu paid tribute to him as kind of his vassal. So we can date that. We know in 743 that Azariah, one of the kings of Israel, paid tribute to Tiglath-Pileser III, another Assyrian king. And then Hoshea, his successor, some years later, also paid tribute to the same Assyrian king in 731. And so it's from sources from Assyria, for instance, or later on sources from Babylon, that we can actually get dates that then have to mesh with the kings of Israel because they interacted with these Babylonian or Assyrian kings.
0: So we were talking earlier on about finding archaeological evidence by name of David or the house of David, kings from the house of David. Here we have more of the same archaeological evidence outside the biblical narrative that has by name kings mentioned in the biblical narrative.
1: That's right. And so, you know, we can be confident that they existed, that they were kings, that in many cases that what the Bible said happened to these kings actually happened because they were defeated, for instance, by kings from Assyria or kings from Babylon. All these things can be kind of verified at these various touch points because we have these, from archaeology, these records of the Assyrian or Babylonian kings.
0: It's a two-track affair from that point on, if you would, with about 30 seconds. How long does the monarchy per se survive in the South, and how long does the monarchy survive in the North? And then we'll take a break and pick it up right there.
1: In the North, it lasts shorter time. It survives until 723 BC. And then in the South, it lasts a longer time. The Babylonians come in and capture Jerusalem a couple times, finally carrying the people into captivity in 597 BC. So about 150 years or so longer than the North.
0: We'll take a break. When we come back, we've got another 25 minutes with Dr. Andrew Steinman, professor of theology and Hebrew at Concordia University Chicago, author of the new book, From Abraham to Paul, A Biblical Chronology. It's Wednesday afternoon, October the 12th. I'm Todd Wilkin. This is Issues Etc.

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0: Luther had Wartburg. We have Collinsville. 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
3: This is a special commentary from the Susan B. Anthony List, named for the suffragette who was proudly pro-life.
2: While Oregon is often known as the home of euthanasia advocate Dr. Jack Kevorkian, it was also the birthplace of a distinctly different type of end-of-life care. The No One Dies Alone program was started in Eugene, Oregon, a decade ago, and spread to other states. The goal of the program? To make sure that any terminally ill patient will not die without the support and presence of another person. Trained volunteers sit with patients who are on their deathbeds. This affirms that people matter and that life matters until the very end.
3: Are you pro-life? 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I'm Marjorie Dannenfelser, president of the Susan B. Anthony List. Thanks for taking a stand.
4: Welcome back. You're listening to Issues Etc. I'm Todd Wilkin. Part three of our six-part series on biblical chronology. Today, dating the reigns of Israel's and Judah's kings with Dr. Andrew Steinman, professor of theology and Hebrew at Concordia University, Chicago, author of the new book, From Abraham to Paul, A Biblical Chronology. Tell us a little bit about this book. This is really kind of a comprehensive work, very in-depth and well-researched, if I can pay you that compliment. Tell us about From Abraham to Paul.
5: Well, thank you, Todd. Yeah, this is a book that is a culmination of research I've been doing almost my entire career to this point, off and on. And what it does is it argues for a specific chronology based on what we know from the various sources, both the Bible and outside the Bible, as we've been talking about. And I try to show that for virtually every piece of chronological data we have in the Bible, we can use it to date all the events that the Bible talks about. So from Abraham's time through to the end of Paul's life, whenever the Bible gives us a piece of chronological data, we can use that to date the event that it's talking about. And so I go through and talk about all the datable events in the prophets and in the book of Kings and Chronicles and Samuel and, of course, Genesis and Exodus and Deuteronomy and so forth. And then into the New Testament, I talk about how we can know when Jesus was born, how we can date his ministry and the events within his ministry, how we can know when he was crucified and rose again. And then throughout the book of Acts, Luke gives us a lot of material in the book of Acts and how we can use the data from the Bible and the data from outside the Bible in the Roman Empire to date the events of the book of Acts, like Stephen's martyrdom, Paul's conversion, Paul's various missionary journeys, and things like that. And so I try to go through and treat all the various arguments that scholars have made and show you how we can be very certain about when these things took place, sometimes to the exact day, sometimes to the year, sometimes when the Bible is less specific, sometimes just to a range of years, perhaps. But oftentimes the Bible is very specific, and the book gives you kind of the basic arguments for how we can know these things, what scholars have said in the past, and how we can sort through the various scholarly theories to know with certainty what God did in time in our world, especially leading up to and leading out of the life of Christ.
4: The book is called From Abraham to Paul, A Biblical Chronology, from Dr. Andrew Steinman. 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Ask for the book From Abraham to Paul, A Biblical Chronology. Were there any particularly difficult riddles or difficulties in the chronology of the kings of either the northern or the southern kingdom, difficult nuts to crack when laying out dates?
5: Yeah, there were several. One was something we talked about last week, just being able to recognize which dating system the kings were using. Were they counting their first partial year as kind of their throne year, that is a year zero, or did they count a partial year?

0: You can meet and hear Molly Hemingway, Robert Spencer, Megan Basham, Matt Harrison, Aaron Hawley, Brian Wolfmiller, and Will Wheaton at the 2026 Issues Etc. Making the Case Conference. 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
1: Are telling us about these periods of co-regencies where we know kings overlap for a while is very important in figuring out this whole system. And so there were a number of tough nuts to crack. With very careful work, one can do this, however. And scholars that did this, especially Edwin Thiel, who came up with this system, were very brilliant at paying attention to the very detailed text of the Bible and what it was saying in this regard, and came up with very good systems to tell us exactly when these kings came and went.
2: You're also dealing with two parallel, in many ways parallel, narratives, 1st and 2nd Kings and 1st and 2nd Chronicles. How would you describe the relationship between these two narratives of, in many cases, identical events?
1: Yeah, well, we have to realize the Chronicles is written after the Babylonian exile, and apparently the person who wrote Chronicles had access to the book of Samuel and the book of Kings, 1st and 2nd Samuel, 1st and 2nd Kings. Oftentimes he quotes them verbatim, almost word for word, but he also has other material that is not in those books that he adds in. And so he overlaps and tells us about especially the kings of Judah. The book of Kings kind of goes back and forth between treating kings of Judah and kings of Israel, and kind of tries to run through all of them by alternating back and forth between them. The book of Chronicles, however, focuses merely on the kings of Judah and follows them, and only mentions the kings of Israel when they kind of interact with the kings of Judah, but he's mainly just following the kings of Judah on down. And so we have to be careful when using him for the kings of Israel, because he's not really treating the kings of Israel.
2: So it comes to an end. You mentioned before the break that kind of in two different stages, the northern and then the southern kingdom, both have trouble with two different foreign powers. Both of them experience an exile, the final one coming in, what was it?
1: 587.
2: 587, the Babylonian exile. Why does this happen, and does it in effect bring to an end permanently the monarchy?
1: It does bring the monarchy to an end, that you will never have a king from David's line on the throne in the same way, of course. We could talk about Jesus as a king from David's line, but not in the same way as in the Old Testament. It comes to an end. Again, we could talk about two reasons, and the Bible gives them both. God's reason, and that is he hands Judah over to the Babylonians as a punishment for abandoning him and worshiping other gods, for falling into pagan practices. And certainly this is the reason that the Bible gives. But it also talks about kind of the geopolitics of the time. Babylon eventually defeats the Assyrian Empire, the one that subjugated the northern kingdom, Israel, about 150 years earlier. Babylon's the rising power, and they are pressing to the west. Babylon's east of Jerusalem, so they're pressing to the west, trying to build a big empire, and they are the geopolitical power of the time, and they overrun Judah eventually. They overrun at one time, put a new king on the throne, expect that king to kind of be their puppet. That king, Zedekiah, eventually defies the Babylonian king, and so the Babylonians come in and destroy Jerusalem, take the people captive into Babylon, and bring the monarchy to the end because they can no longer trust it to be their puppet kingdom. So from a kind of a worldly view, a geopolitical view, that's why Judah falls.
2: When is Jerusalem destroyed finally in the Old Testament?
1: It's destroyed in 587. With the fall of the kingdom, the Babylonians destroy the temple. They take the vessels from the temple into captivity. They destroy other things that were too big to take into captivity, like the big bronze sea that the priests were to cleanse themselves in, too big to take into captivity.

0: activity, so they just destroy it and take it in pieces. It's probably melted down and lost forever. They take the people into captivity in Babylon and resettle them and bring other people into the land to settle the land. You know, it's allowed to be settled by other people, or native peoples in the area that were around begin to press in on this vacant land during the 70 or so years that Israel is going to be in captivity in Babylon.
1: One quick thing with about 30 seconds before our break. After the exile, and we'll do a little of this transition on the other side of the break to the New Testament, the southern kingdom is restored to a shadow of its former self. The northern kingdom, does it ever get restored in any sense?
0: No, the people are taken into captivity and eventually apparently intermarry with the people and kind of lose their identity as Israelites. They were not very faithful anyway, and so they lose their identity for the most part as Israelites, and it's only the people of the southern kingdom that come back and are allowed to live in the land again under the Persian kings. Persia will become the empire at that point. But they're the only ones that really retain their identity as part of the people of Israel.
1: Dr. Andrew Steinman is our guest. When we come back, we'll make a little transition from the Old Testament to the New. Before that, we got a question from one of our listeners for Dr. Steinman on a basic question of Old Testament chronology. Then we'll talk about that period between the Testaments, how we know how long this is. The dates get a little clearer the closer we get to that period we know of as the New Testament. Dr. Andrew Steinman is professor of theology and Hebrew at Concordia University, Chicago.
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1: Welcome back. I'm Todd Wilkin. This is Issues, Etc. 10 more minutes in part 3 of our 6-part weekly series with Dr. Andrew Steinman on biblical chronology. We're talking about the reigns of Israel's kings, moving from the end of the monarchy in the Old Testament through the exile and the intertestamental period on to the New Testament. Now, before we move on to the New Testament, one question from a listener, Charles in Accident, Maryland, had a question late last week about the dating. I think it deals mostly with the dating of the pre-Abraham, because you start your chronology with Abraham. He writes in part, he says, I was very glad that you asked him why he starts the book with Abraham instead of discussing his timeline beginning with Genesis 1 through chapter 11. What I was less excited about was his answer. Dr. Steinman said that since it's common in the Bible to skip generations and genealogies to make theological points, we can't be sure that it didn't happen in Genesis 1 through 11. He also seemed to suggest that long ages in the genealogies suggest that there were gaps. He says, I've heard this approach before, but I've never found it satisfying. His other concern, he says, is a sense that since people lived an extraordinarily long time in the pre-Abrahamic time, we have to find some way to explain it away. Why, he asks, why could God not grant long life to the patriarchs? Answer, he could. He is, after all, God. Your response to those concerns from Charles in Accident, Maryland?
0: Well, first of all, I don't have any trouble with the long lives of the patriarchs. It's what is meant in those genealogies. When it says so-and-so was so many years old when he brought forth, and then, you know, the name of presumably his son, you know, that he became the father of, etc. Well, in Hebrew, that may mean that he's the direct father of him, but it could well mean he's just the ancestor. So let's say it says so-and-so was 500 years old when he became the father of X. Well, that doesn't mean he, at 500 years of age, X was born as his son. It just means it was 500 years of his age, he had a son, and it eventually led up to X. He could have skipped several generations. So I don't have any trouble with the numbers or that people could have lived that long. It's just that we don't know whether that means he was the direct father of somebody or just the ancestor, and the Hebrew could mean either. Secondly, with regard to the generations, it's if you look at the generations very closely, where it traces from Adam down to Noah, and then from Noah's son Shem down to Abraham, the thing you find that is a little bit suspicious is that there's exactly 10 generations from Adam to Noah, and Enoch is number 7. Enoch, this very important man who walked with God, you know, the only man in Genesis that talks about in that way. Well, 7's an important number, 10's an important number. And then you go to the number of generations from Seth to Abraham, and it's 10 again. And it looks suspiciously like the author is skipping some generations in order to come up, make Enoch 7, and they have 10 total generations in each one of these genealogical lists. And so was there actually 10, or was he manipulating this to get 10 the way that other authors do in the Bible too? I mentioned that last time. It's not saying it's wrong, but it's saying we can't be certain just by adding up all those numbers that that's how many years there were. He may have been saying so-and-so was so many years old when he became the ancestor of somebody. Well, then there's a whole gap of years that we don't know how to fill in, if that is the case. And the problem here is we simply can't know whether he's skipping generations or not, and so we can't be certain on any type of genealogy like that.
1: So there may well be 10 generations between Adam and Noah and between Seth and Abraham, but there may be a fair bit more than that.
0: Right.
1: Okay. Let's talk about the intertestamental period, if we could. Kind of, we know that the Babylonian exile is 75 years. Does that give us kind of another minor anchor point for leading up to the post-exilic period?
0: Well, we have to be careful. Jeremiah talks about the number of years, and he gives it a round number 70. But yeah, we can, if we look very carefully at the information given in the Bible, we can know the number of years, because some of these events are given to us. What is hard is knowing exactly when the return of the exiles came about. We know when they were taken into exile. The problem is the Bible is not specific. The book of Ezra is not specific about the year that they came back. Now, I published an article and then kind of filled this out a little bit more in my Ezra Nehemiah commentary from Concordia about how we can probably know when they came back. But it has to do with knowing about the sabbatical years and taking that into account, because they counted the sabbatical years after the exile from the time they returned to the land. This is given in the Law of Moses. When you enter the land, you start counting. So the sabbatical years are on a different cycle after the exile than before the exile. And by knowing that cycle and counting backwards to when it must have begun, because it had to begin during the reign of Cyrus the Great, well, there's only one possibility. And so using that, we can then figure out when they must have come back to the land. And it wasn't right away when Cyrus gave the decree, but it was several years later. They came back into the land as God allowed through King Cyrus.
1: Is the charting of an absolute chronology from that point on kind of clear sailing, largely because we have better extra biblical records? I mean, we are now talking about an era wherein we see the great empires of the West rising and falling, Alexander the Great, the Ptolemies, eventually the Roman Empire itself, even before the New Testament period.
0: Yeah, it is a lot easier because we do have records. We even have records from Babylon from this period to know when, on what dates, according to our calendar. You know, we can coordinate their dates with a date on our calendar retrojected back to this time. So we can begin for some of the prophets to actually, when the prophets say it was the third year of the seventh month or something like that, we can convert that in our calendar and tell you it was March 25th or something like that. Because we have these Babylonian records that record all kinds of things like the phases of the moon and the beginning of months and so forth. And so we can become very exact with the late biblical chronology on this, and well into, as you said, the Persian and then the Hellenistic Greek period, that is, and then into the Roman Empire period, because we have more records and we have more that has survived.
1: Real quickly, with about less than a minute, where does the Old Testament leave off in terms of date? And, we know where it picks up in the New Testament. Where does it leave off in terms of a absolute date?
0: It leaves off about 450 years before the birth of Jesus. And so in rough terms, just so that your audience can keep it in their head, if they think 450 years later, Jesus is going to be born. So the last events of the Old Testament take place during that period of time. We can put the prophet Malachi in that period of time. We can put the end of Nehemiah actually goes a little bit later, to about 400 or a little past 400. So there's 400, 450 years between the last events of the Old Testament and the coming of Christ in the New.
1: With only about 30 seconds, do you have any idea, any speculation as to why the events past that are not part of the biblical narrative?
0: Simply because God, in his wisdom, decided not to send any prophets at that point. There were no prophets to write any more Old Testament scripture. Some Jewish writings in the period we call the intertestamental period here even mention this, that no prophet has come about. And until John the Baptist comes, for whatever reason, God thought he had revealed all he needed to reveal to keep the people hoping for the coming of the Messiah. And so until John the Baptist is raised up as a new prophet, we simply don't have any prophets to prophesy and leave books, and so there are none.
1: Dr. Andrew Steinman is professor of theology and Hebrew at Concordia University, Chicago, author of the new book, From Abraham to Paul, A Biblical Chronology. We'll continue our series with him on Friday. Dr. Steinman will be talking about the birth of Christ and some of the chronology surrounding that. Dr. Steinman, thanks for being our guest.
0: It's great to be with you, Todd. Talk to you later.
1: 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Tomorrow on Issues Etc., we'll talk with Gretchen Passantino of Answers in Action about Harold Camping's end-of-the-world prediction. It was May 21st. That didn't happen. Now it's October 21st. I'm not very confident that that will happen either. We'll see what Gretchen has to say about that. Also tomorrow, we'll discuss media coverage of religion with Terry Mattingly of Scripps Howard News Service. It's remarkable, isn't it, that our salvation, the promise being kept, the covenants being kept and renewed by God throughout history, even in spite of the unfaithfulness of his people and their leaders, is written in the annals of history, written in the events of our time, all the way to its fulfillment in Jesus Christ. I'm Todd Wilkin. Talk with you again tomorrow. 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
1: I think this one always confuses people, especially as we approach the Christmas season. Everybody talks about Jesus being born 2,000 years ago, and we've been saying that since about 1950, probably. And of course, we'll continue to say it probably for the next couple decades or so. It's a rough estimate, but of course, we know closer than just about any other date when Jesus was born, but it's not the year zero. Even in the year 2000, it wasn't 2,000 years ago. And there's a reason for that. It's rather complex. We'll need to explain it in the course of our conversation. Rounding off this week of Issues Etc. on this Friday afternoon, October the 14th, with Dr. Andrew Steinman, part 4 of our 6-part series on biblical chronology. Today, the birth of Christ. What it's all really pointing toward. It's not just a date on the calendar. It's a date on God's calendar. From before the foundation of the world, this is the most significant event in all of creation. The 30-plus years that Jesus spent during his earthly ministry are the most significant years in all of human history. There's no doubt about it. We'll talk about those in this last half hour. Dr. Andrew Steinman is professor of theology and Hebrew at Concordia University, Chicago, and author of the new book, From Abraham to Paul, A Biblical Chronology. Dr. Steinman, welcome back.
0: Good to be back with you, Todd.
1: Why can't we just say that Jesus was born in the year zero?
0: Well, for one thing, there was no year zero, according to the way we reckon our calendars. When the current way of counting years was set up, the concept of zero hadn't yet been invented. So we go straight from 1 BC to AD 1, and there's no year zero in between.
1: Okay, but it's not one either, is it?
0: No, because the man who set up our current way of counting, a monk named Dionysius Exiguus, or we might call him Dennis the Short, he set up the calendar in what he presumed was the year of Jesus' birth, but he was probably off by several years. And so he didn't get it quite right, and so the year we count as one, supposedly the first year of Jesus' life, isn't actually year one.
1: All right, so that means that we always use the ADBC, that being before Christ or year of our Lord, with a qualifier. That's got a little bit of an asterisk on it. Is that true?
0: That's true. Jesus was actually born a little bit in the years BC, so a little bit before our actual counting begins.
1: I guess I'm just curious. There's no real chance of fixing that, is there?
0: No, I don't think so. It would require rebooting all the computers and rewriting all the software and making adjustments. And then when people went back to older records, they'd have to remember that it wasn't exactly the right year, and we have enough problems with that as it is. So it's not going to happen.
1: How do we accurately, and in to use your term, absolutely set the chronology of Christ's birth? What do we need? What are the sources we need to look at, and biblical and extra-biblical, and where do we end up with the birth of Christ?
0: Well, we need to look at the Gospels, especially the information about the birth of Jesus in Luke and Matthew. We need to look also at the ancient Jewish historian Josephus, and then a few other Roman sources that also help us when we're working with Josephus. So those are kind of our basic sources for this era.
1: Let's do the math then. How do we get there?
0: Okay, well, we can do quite kind of a quick and dirty thing, because we can know that Jesus was baptized when he was about 30 years old, Luke says in Luke chapter 3. We know from what Luke says that this was the 15th year of the reign of the emperor Tiberius. And so we can, since we know when Tiberius reigned, we can count backwards. And if we assume Luke by about 30 means he was like 29, 30, 31, somewhere in there, that gives us a rough estimate that Jesus was born somewhere between 3 B.C. and 1 B.C.
1: Can we refine it any more than that, Dr. Steinman?
0: Yes, we can, but we have to go to Josephus, and this is where it becomes a little bit controversial, because Josephus talks about when Herod the Great reigned, and we know Jesus had to be born, of course, when Herod the Great was on the throne, because the wise men come and visit him. So, you know, this is set, the whole thing is set in his reign. The problem is that Josephus, being a historian and trying to do an accurate history, is prone to, like all historians are, mistakes either in his calculations or in his reading of his sources. Josephus is writing after the fact, so he has to be working with sources. Modern scholars often try to date Jesus' birth sometime before 4 BC because they, in their reading of Josephus, think that Josephus is indicating that Herod died in 4 BC. However, and I have a long, involved discussion on this in my book, I think they're reading Josephus wrong, and they're not taking into account the fact that Josephus might be making mistakes in one or two places. In fact, to get Herod dying in 4 BC, they actually have to say that in some places the Gospels are wrong. And I find this quite amusing that they would say the Gospels are wrong, but Josephus doesn't make any mistakes. I think it's just the opposite way around. And I've argued this in a technical paper that I published a few years before I published this book. But I have other scholars, admittedly a minority, but other scholars who have made the same case that there's a mistake in Josephus. And once you recognize the mistake in Josephus, then everything else he says is all right. And then we come up with a rather accurate date for the birth of Jesus. And we can tell that Jesus then was born a couple years B.C. I would put his birth actually in late 3 or early 2 B.C., with then John the Baptist, who was born about 6 months earlier, in mid-3 B.C.
1: Now, the mistake that Josephus makes, and we can be generous with Josephus because he is writing sometime after the events that he purports to record. The mistake he makes, does it have to do with the date of the famous census that Luke ties to Jesus' birth?
0: Yes, that has something to do with it. And my colleague John Rhodes actually did a wonderful job on pointing this out. that Josephus apparently mixes up some of the high priests before Jesus, and this has to do with his chronology on who was high priest what year. And he also seems to have several sources on the date of the census, and he seems to date the census, if you take him at face value, a lot of scholars do, in like A.D. 6 or something like that, which would put it after Jesus' birth, and obviously then there's a problem, and this is why scholars will say, well, the New Testament is wrong. But my colleague John Rhodes has shown that what is wrong is that Josephus, working with different sources in different parts of his different works, Josephus writes several different historical works, he seems to date the census and the surrounding events with the census at different times in his Jewish wars and his Antiquities of the Jews. And when you sort this out and figure out what mistakes he must have made, actually the census comes back in the year, in the years B.C., probably, just before Jesus is born. So again, the census would be in 4, starting maybe in 4 and lasting a year or two into the time of Jesus' birth. And so we find that Josephus makes probably a couple different mistakes in a couple different places, one having to do with the census, one having to do with the dates of Herod's reign. But once we recognize Josephus and his method and what he was doing and the mistakes he made, which were probably honest mistakes, I mean, he wasn't trying to get it wrong, but he just didn't understand sometimes what was going on in his sources. Once we recognize these things, then everything falls into place, and Jesus' birth can be dated late 3, early 2, which, by the way, is the date favored by all the church fathers who looked at the issue. And so when we go back to the early church, that's when they were dating Jesus' birth, too. So when we kind of do a careful job with Josephus, both with the census and with the dates of Herod's reign, then we come up with a very good and accurate date for Jesus' birth.
1: So before we take our break with just about a minute, what needs to happen here with respect to that census is the census has to be initiated by the decree from Caesar Augustus before the actual birth of Jesus for it to fit with Luke's account here, because Luke tells the story as if that decree gets Joseph moving to his familial homeland and has Jesus born in Bethlehem. Is that basically the summary of what we need to have there?
0: Yes, that's exactly what we need.
1: All right, when we come back from this break, we'll talk more about the birth of Christ, part 4 of our 6-part series with Dr. Andrew Steinman on biblical chronology. We're really at the heart of the matter here, really at the turning point of all human history. We'll talk about that before we end our conversation with him today, the birth of Christ. Dr. Andrew Steinman is professor of theology and Hebrew at Concordia University, Chicago, and author of the new book, From Abraham to Paul, A Biblical Chronology. When we come back, we'll touch briefly upon the other mistakes that Josephus may have made that have led to a misdating of Jesus' birth in history. Stay tuned.

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3: 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Reformation Week. 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Reformation Week. 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Part 4 of our 6-part series on biblical chronology with Dr. Andrew Steinman. We're talking about the birth of Christ. Dr. Steinman, before the break, you mentioned some mistakes that Josephus had made in his counting of the chronology, among them something having to do with the reign of Herod. Tell us about it.
5: Yes, he tries to tie the reign of Herod to the Olympic years, you know, every 4 years there were the Olympic Games in Greece. And he tries to tie it to the Roman consular years. Every year, the Romans would name certain prominent citizens as consul of the empire. And that's probably the mistake he makes. These are the only places in all of his writings he tries to do this, and he probably got this wrong, trying to tie the date of Herod to those particular years, because they contradict everything else he says about events in Herod's reign that can be dated. And once you recognize that contradiction and don't try to make everything fit into these explicit datings that he gives for the beginning of Herod's reign, then you realize, oh, he made a mistake when he tried to coordinate this with the Roman consular years and with the Olympic cycle. Once you get that right, everything else falls into place for the dates of Herod's reign.
3: So as a summary there, we've got Josephus with his latter account and of these various events surrounding the birth of Christ. And if you realize the mistake that he made, if you make adjustments thereby, you end up with the accurate date that you would that you would get by the Lucan account and the other accounts of Jesus' birth.
5: Yes.
3: Okay, then let's talk about another event that's associated with the birth, but of course probably came more in Jesus' toddler years, and that would be the appearance of the star and of the Magi.
5: Yeah, that's an interesting one, because over the years, different people have tried to say there were different astronomical phenomenon that could explain this, that it was a comet, that was a conjunction of a couple planets in the sky or something like that. And the most famous of these was by the German scientist and Lutheran, Johannes Kepler. And Kepler tried to say it was in 1 BC with a conjunction of Jupiter and Saturn. It was a brilliant guess, but the problem is, first of all, Jupiter and Saturn never came close enough in the sky to appear as one star. And the other problem is Matthew does not give us a detailed account in modern astronomical terms. So we can't be sure of exactly what he is describing. For instance, most people understand Matthew's account as saying someone... one of the Magi, or they all saw this star when they were in the east, and they followed it westward as it moved across the sky night by night to get to Jerusalem and then to Bethlehem. The problem with that is Matthew never says that they followed the star to get to Jerusalem. The only time he says they followed anything was when they followed the star when it reappeared after they were in Jerusalem as it led them to Bethlehem, and that's, you know, at best a one-day or one-night's journey. You know, you can do it in a relatively short period of time, even if you're on foot. So the fact that they follow the star to get to Jerusalem is not explicitly said by Matthew, and it's an assumption that we bring to the text.
3: So they do claim to have seen the appearance of this star in the east, which in itself is a question. Are they in the east when they see it, or do they see it in the east?
5: Right.
3: And then... they say, we've come to worship him. They never say, as we traveled night by night, we observed the star leading us, kind of the way we tell it in the story of the little drummer boy or something.
5: Right, yes. They never say that, and Matthew never records that. So we don't know if they saw the star and connected it with some biblical text. You know, there were Jews scattered throughout the empire at this point, and really throughout the ancient world at this point. And perhaps they knew a prophecy like Balaam's prophecy of a star in Numbers 24, and they connected the appearance of the star with Balaam's prophecy, and off they went to Jerusalem. That's just as much a possibility as them following the star, because Matthew doesn't tell us the connection between the star and how they got to Jerusalem.
3: Now, this is not strictly a chronological question, but the star seems to take on a different characteristic once they are in Jerusalem. And it sounds like, something that's moving about in the sky, because they follow it down to Bethlehem. They know where they're going to Bethlehem. But it says the star comes to rest over the place where he was, almost as though the star moves to signal, all right, here you are in the right place, a little bit of pre-scientific GPS.
5: Yes. The problem with that is, again, we don't know what Matthew is indicating. When it says over the place, does it mean it looked exactly overhead and only exactly overhead when the house that Jesus was in? Or does it mean that it generally looked overhead when they got to Bethlehem? And, you know, Matthew's not specific enough, but if you've been outside at night and you look for a star that's directly overhead at any particular point in time, you would know that if you moved a mile or two down the road, it would still pretty much look like it was overhead, unless you had very, very precise scientific measuring instruments, and we have no indication that that's what the Magi had. So it may just mean that the star looked like it was overhead when they got to Bethlehem. And if we presume they left at night, the Earth is rotating, the stars, like the sun, move across the sky. You know, they come up in the east, they set in the west, so these stars would seem to move east to west during the night, and when they got to Bethlehem, did the star look like it was overhead at that point in time? Perhaps that's all Matthew means by that. And we don't even know what they were looking at. Was it a real star? Was it a comet? Was it a conjunction of planets, all which could have been characterized by Matthew as a star? Was it a natural phenomenon, or was it a miraculous phenomenon? We don't know. Matthew doesn't give us enough information, and so we can't really, you know, point to any particular astronomical phenomenon on any particular date to tell us when the Magi came. And this has always been a problem, because if you look in the literature, you have people proposing it was a particular comet, or it was a particular supernova, or it was a particular conjunction of planets. And there were all kinds of phenomenon in the sky during this era, you know, from one year to the next. So we just can't pin it down, and we can't use that as a chronological marker then.
3: Okay, with about a minute and a half before we close up this part of our conversation, in fact, even a little bit less, just run us the dates. Census, birth of John the Baptist, birth of Jesus, and as best as you can do, the Magi. What would the dates be on the calendar with about 30 seconds?
5: We have the census probably beginning in 4, maybe, and lasting a year or two. Birth of John the Baptist, mid-3 B.C. Jesus born late 3 or early 2 B.C. About 30 to 40 days after Jesus' birth, probably the arrival of the Magi, the flight to Egypt, probably 40 to 50 days after Jesus' birth. Herod dies first quarter of 1 B.C., and the return to Nazareth then would have been later in 1 B.C.
3: Dr. Andrew Steinman is professor of theology and Hebrew at Concordia University, Chicago. He's author of the new book, From Abraham to Paul, A Biblical Chronology. Dr. Steinman, thanks.
5: Thank you, Todd. It's been a pleasure.
3: This is a great book, by the way, folks. This is one of those books that you need to get and read if you're serious about the history of the Bible. From Abraham to Paul. 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Next time, we'll talk with Dr. Steinman about the dating of Jesus' crucifixion and resurrection. Folks, if you appreciate shows on Christian history like this last hour, well, let's talk about the Great Schism we've talked about, the chronology of Jesus' birth. 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I'm Todd Wilkin. Talk with you again Monday. Thanks for listening to Issues Etc.

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1: If you read the Gospels in the New Testament, you will notice something. And we've talked about this many times in many of the Holy Week, Good Friday kind of shows that we've done, treatments of the Gospels. The closer you get to the final events of Jesus' life before his crucifixion and resurrection, the more detailed things get. It's like the camera zooms in. And with that, you get perhaps a better way of kind of sorting out what happened when. Now, there's still a lot of red flags on the play. There's still a debate about what day and what hour all these events of Holy Week, Jesus' crucifixion, resurrection occurred. There's an ongoing question that many honest Christians ask about what does it mean that he was in the tomb 3 days when, if you add it up, if he's crucified on Friday and raised early on the first day of the week, which would have been Sunday, that's not 3 24-hour days. All those kind of questions come up. Hopefully we can answer them as we talk about the day, the date, the timing of Jesus' death and resurrection with Dr. Andrew Steinman in this hour of Issues Etc. Part 5 of a 6-part series on biblical chronology. We've come to the biggest event in all of human history. You can join us, 1-877-623-6943. We are coming to you live this Wednesday afternoon, the 2nd of November. I'm Todd Wilkin, and thanks for tuning us in. 1-877-623-MYIE. Send us an email, talkback@issuesetc.org, or send us a tweet at @IssuesETC. Dr. Andrew Steinman is professor of theology and Hebrew at Concordia University, Chicago, author of the new book, From Abraham to Paul, A Biblical Chronology. Dr. Steinman, welcome back.
7: Good to be back with you after a couple weeks, Todd.
1: Yeah, we had kind of the intervening Reformation week in there here on Issues Etc. Gave you a little time off. Last time we talked, we were talking about dating Jesus' birth. Why is it easier to date his death than his birth?
7: Well, because of information in the New Testament that kind of makes it pretty easy to just calculate. We know that Jesus was baptized in the 15th year of Tiberius Caesar. That would have been around AD 30. So we know it had to have occurred after that. And so all we need to do is look for a Friday Passover during the years that followed that. Assuming, and we can talk about how we know it was a Friday that he was crucified. But if we look for a Friday Passover during those years, we find out between, say, the years 26 and 36, there were only 2 years with a Friday Passover. One of them was 30, then that was the year he was baptized, and he was baptized after Passover, so that rules that out. The other year was A.D. 33, so we can pin down his crucifixion to the year A.D. 33 at the beginning of April.
1: Are there any other candidates? Because we recently had a question on this on the show asking about whether or not we know that Jesus' ministry was indeed about 3 years, or could it have been shorter, or could it have been longer? I'm asking kind of the longer question. Is there a Friday that would fit if it's a longer ministry than just 3 years?
7: The only other one could be would be in A.D. 30, and the problem there is he was baptized in A.D. 30. Even if you give him a one-year ministry, you're to 31, and there's no Friday Passover in 31. So kind of the short and long answer is he had to have a ministry of somewhat over 3 years, and it has to be A.D. 33.
1: Okay. That gets us into the year. And you said it's pretty easy to show that the crucifixion itself occurs on a Friday. Just walk us through the basic information we need to pin that one down.
7: Okay, well, we know that he was crucified before a Sunday, right? Because we know he rose on the first day of the week, so that's Sunday. We know that, for instance, they tried to get him in the grave. When Joseph Arimathea tries to get him in the grave, he tries to do it quickly because the sun is going down and the Sabbath is beginning, and he doesn't want to be unclean on the Sabbath. If you touch a dead body, you're unclean until sundown. So he wants to get him, you know, in before the Sabbath begins at sundown. So that would seem to indicate it's a Friday. And then we have a number of other indications. For instance, we're told that it was the day of preparation. And when you look in the ancient writers of the time, both the New Testament, there's an indication in Mark this way, as well as Josephus, you find out that the day of preparation is the way during that era that Jews referred to Friday, the day they were preparing for the Sabbath. So since the fact that it's called the day of preparation also tells us it's Friday. So there's a number of indications here that all point to Friday.
1: Then let's just talk about some questions that are raised about that. Some have said that there may have been multiple Sabbaths in this special Passover week. There are questions about the Feast of Unleavened Bread, when that begins, when it doesn't. And a lot of those questions center around not Friday, but Thursday, where we would normally put Jesus' Last Supper with his disciples. What are the problems that appear there, and what solutions do they have?
7: Yeah, well, the problem comes because, as you alluded to at the opening of the broadcast, that they Jesus refers to this as 3 days and three nights, or on the third day he's going to rise from the dead. And so people were saying, well, it's got to be three 24-hour days, so they try to push it back to Thursday, or in some extreme cases, even to Wednesday for his crucifixion. The problem with that is multiple. One is they're not understanding that phrase, 3 days and three nights. The other problems have to do with the fact that you can't really have multiple Sabbaths. This usually comes from misunderstanding John's statement that Sabbath was a great Sabbath. And so they're saying, well, what does a great Sabbath mean? It must be the first day of unleavened bread, and they'll call that a Sabbath. The problem here is understanding how they were referring to both Passover and the Feast of Unleavened Bread. In the Old Testament, the Passover occurs on one day, and then the week following that, the day following that begins the first day of unleavened bread, and for 7 days you're going to have unleavened bread following the Passover, so you have an eight-day period. In the first century, the terms Feast of Unleavened Bread and Passover kind of merged together because these feasts are right next to each other. And sometimes they would use Passover to refer to the entire 8 days, the Passover plus the Feast of Unleavened Bread. And sometimes they would use the days of unleavened bread, or the Feast of Unleavened Bread, to refer to the entire 8 days, including the Passover. And so you've got to know in what sense they're using the words. And so when John says it was during the Feast of Unleavened Bread and it was a great Sabbath, what he's talking about is the first day of unleavened bread, where there were special sacrifices, happened to also be that year a Sabbath. So it was a great Sabbath because it was corresponded to the beginning of that seven-day feast, and it happened to also be a Sabbath. And when people don't realize how these terms were used kind of ambiguously in the first century, they make this mistake. But we have plenty of evidence, not only from the New Testament itself, where it uses these terms this way, but also from, again, Josephus, the ancient Jewish writer, who informs us of this. And so once we kind of sort out the terminology, then we don't have to worry about, oh, was it a Thursday or was it a Wednesday or something like that.
1: With only about a minute and a half before we take our first break, how does that passage in John's Gospel, and he does kind of seem to be a little bit of the odd man out here, John 18:28, where the Jewish leaders would not enter the Gentile praetorium, John says, so that they would not be defiled but might eat the Passover. How does that passage figure into this misunderstanding, common misunderstanding about the date of Jesus' crucifixion?
7: Yeah, usually people read that as if, oh, the day that they are going to be eating the unleavened bread on is the next day, so that they say John must have the Passover the next day, where the synoptic Gospels have it on the previous day, and they see a conflict here. But I think they're misunderstanding what John is saying. You could eat the Passover. You had to eat it from in the evening, and you had to eat it up before the sun came up, and they hadn't eaten it yet. Well, the reason they hadn't eaten it yet is they had Jesus on trial. They were too busy trying to put Jesus to death and find him guilty, and so they haven't had a chance to eat the Passover. John is not saying, and he never says, that they actually ate the Passover, and I think this is part of his condemnation of them, because if you read the Old Testament in the Law of Moses, if you don't eat the Passover, you're to be cut off from the people of God. And what they are doing is bringing condemnation down on themselves by not eating the Passover and instead trying to make sure they get Jesus crucified. And John is telling us they don't go into the praetorium. It's still before dawn. They're hoping they can get a quick ruling from Pilate to put Jesus to death so that they can then go eat the Passover and have Jesus crucified. And what John is showing us is it doesn't happen that quick. And in fact, God orchestrates the events so that they bring this curse on themselves because they are so busy trying to get Jesus crucified.
1: Very interesting. Very interesting. I'm always puzzled over that particular passage. Dr. Andrew Steinman is our guest, part five of a six-part series we're doing with him on biblical chronology today, Jesus' crucifixion and resurrection.

0: In a world awash with all sorts of information, opinions, and ideas, there is still a place where God's Word is the central and only focus. Messiah Lutheran Church, 801 North Madison, Lebanon, Illinois. 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
1: We've got nothing against bumper stickers, just

0: You can meet and hear Molly Hemingway, Robert Spencer, Megan Basham, Matt Harrison, Aaron Hawley, Brian Wolfmiller, and Will Wheaton at the 2026 Issues Etc. 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
1: Nicely with the discussion at the Jerusalem Council.
2: Again, another opportunity to kind of marvel at the connection here, because Luke's writing about this thing and Paul's writing about it, and as far as we can tell, neither of the men are aware of the others writing of this, are they?
1: Right, yeah. We don't know that Luke knows about what Paul wrote in his letter to Galatians. He may or may not. But they seem to be writing kind of independently here.
2: Okay, so how, and this is rather complicated, but I think you can make it simple for us. How do you get to what you have called here kind of an absolute date for the visits of Paul to Jerusalem, and in particular that Jerusalem Council?
1: Yeah, well, Paul talks about, you know, how things happened in here, and so he talks about how he met with Peter and James 3 years after his conversion, and then he talks about 14 years after his conversion, he went to Jerusalem with Barnabas, and he took Titus with him. So those two dates we have, so if we can figure out how these match up with the things in Acts, Paul now gives us years. We know the year he must have been converted, and so we can do some counting and figure out when these other events happened if we can match them up with the Acts thing. In Acts, we know Acts 9, Barnabas introduces Paul to the apostles in Jerusalem. He was there then. We know in Acts 11, Barnabas and Paul delivered aid in response to the prophecy of Agabus about a famine, and they bring aid down to Jerusalem. In Acts 15, there's the Council of Jerusalem. Paul is there for this Jerusalem Council that we've just talked about. And so, you know, there's three. Now we've got two visits of Paul. So how does these two visits of Paul match up with these three visits? Some people have said that the first visit pretty clearly is when Barnabas introduces Paul to the apostles. This happens 3 years after Paul's conversion. Paul's counting inclusively, by the way, so he counts 36, the year of his conversion, 37, and then 38, and so he's there 38, and he calls that 3 years after his conversion. So 14 years later, what happens? Is it the famine relief that Paul and Barnabas deliver from Antioch to Jerusalem, or is it the Council of Jerusalem that's 14 years later? And scholars have debated this back and forth, but I think very clearly when you look at Galatians, you can find the answer by paying attention to the context of Galatians. Paul here is talking about the gospel and how important the gospel is, and he's even swearing to the truth of the gospel in Galatians. And so what he's talking about is the times he went down to Jerusalem when the gospel was discussed with the apostles and elders in Jerusalem. Well, that happened on his first visit when he went down there, and, you know, they were a little afraid of him and whether he was really preaching the gospel or whether this was some type of ruse, and he was still persecuting them, and it's Barnabas who introduces him, takes him by the hand kind of, and leads him to the apostles and shows them he is a brother and he is preaching the gospel. So I think the first mention in Galatians, the first visit in Acts 9. When Paul goes down with the famine relief, the gospel's not at stake. He's just doing the good work of bringing famine relief to the Christians in Jerusalem. There's nothing at stake with the gospel at that time, so I think we can dismiss that one. Paul just skips over that one in Galatians because it has nothing to do with what he wants to talk about, which is the gospel and how it is important for both Jewish and Gentile Christians. And so then when he mentions the second one, 14 years after his conversion, he is talking about the council at Jerusalem. And again, he's counting inclusively, that is, he's counting the first year and the last year, and we would call this 13 years later. Okay, so probably in 49, the Jerusalem Council, very late in the year 49.

0: 1939, it takes place, and that then kind of solves the problem, because Paul is not interested in giving us every visit to Jerusalem. Paul is giving us the visits where the gospel was discussed, and especially when the gospel was at stake. And so that solves the problem of how we take these first three notices of Paul's visits to Jerusalem and line them up with Paul's talking about only two visits to Jerusalem.
1: Real quickly, it's only about 30 seconds. What was he doing during the 14 years?
0: Paul was doing God's work for much of it. He was preaching. He was working mainly in Antioch with the Jewish Christians. And this, of course, is why at the Jerusalem Council, they decide Peter can continue to work with Jewish Christians, where Paul is going to work with these Gentile Christians, because he was growing in the Lord, growing in his faith, and then working with these Gentile Christians who came to believe in Jesus through the calling of the Holy Spirit.
1: We're giving away the book From Abraham to Paul, A Biblical Chronology by Dr. Andrew Steinman at the conclusion of our six-part series on biblical chronology today, The New Testament Church. Give us a call, 1-877-623-6943. 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
4: This is a special commentary from the Susan B. Anthony List, named for the suffragette who was proudly pro-life.
3: Candace Smith of Louisiana was overjoyed when she found out that she was expecting not one, not two, but three baby girls last year. She and her husband had not expected to have biological children due to Candace's health. She has cystic fibrosis. While doctors advised her to abort the babies to save her own life, Candace refused and knows it was the best decision she ever made. She carried the triplets until 28 weeks, and they were born weighing about 2 pounds each. After 3 months, the couple brought home their baby girls, who continue to thrive.
4: Are you pro-life? 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I'm Marjorie Dannenfelser, president of the Susan B. Anthony List. Thanks for taking a stand.
1: Welcome back to Issues Etc. I'm Todd Wilkin. In about 10 minutes, we'll be talking with Pastor Matt Harrison, president of the Luther Church Missouri Synod, about Christianity under opposition. We're concluding our series with Dr. Andrew Steinman on biblical chronology, the New Testament church. Any question or comment you have on biblical chronology here at the conclusion is most welcome. Our call in number 1-877-623-MYIE, 877-623-6943. 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
5: Thank you for taking my call. Dr. Steinman, four books, the New Testament, Gospel of Matthew, Epistles, Galatians, 1 Thessalonians, and James. How would you rate their year of writing, and would it be prior to 61 A.D., the writing of the Book of Acts? And what would, among those four, be their strongest mutually supporting points of witness on Christianity and the gospel?
1: Thank you very much, Herman. Smartest listeners in radio, it's a very good question, because those are all, in scholarship, kind of disputed books with regard to their dates.
6: Yeah, well, it's the Gospel of Mark is hard to date. I would probably date it early. We have no clear indication in the Gospel of Mark of exactly when it was written, but I would probably date it early. Let's see, he asked about 1 Thessalonians, which I would probably date as the earliest of Paul's letter, probably written 50 or 51. What else did he ask about Galatians?
1: James was one of the ones he mentioned.
6: Oh, James, yeah. James is martyred in 62, so it has to be written before 62, and that's about the best I can say.
1: So there's, I mean, what we're dealing with here is not, it's simply a lack of internal evidence, as
6: right.
1: They would say.
6: Yeah, if we assume James is James, the brother of Jesus, then he's martyred in 62 in Jerusalem, so it has to be written before 62, and that's probably the best we can do.
1: What about Galatians?
6: Galatians, that, you know, is up in the air. My best guess is Galatians is written probably in 53, when Paul is in Ephesus teaching in the Hall of Tyrannus. He probably writes to Galatia, not all that far away. That's my guess. Galatians, again, doesn't have a lot of internal markers. It has to be written after these dates that Paul gives. But, you know, Paul gives only those dates that I said. The last one was in 49. By the way, I said late 49. I meant to say early 49, very early, probably January 49, was the Council of Jerusalem. Has to be written after 49. I think it was probably written about 53, about 4 years later, when the controversy makes it up to Galatia.
1: So where would you put Luke's authorship, since he is writing, and this is an interesting one, because he's writing both Luke and Acts, and it's not clear when he wrote both, but just that one is part one and one is part two. But
6: yeah,
1: where would
6: he
1: you
6: has
1: to that?
6: Write Luke before he write Acts, because he meant, you know, he kind of refers to Luke the beginning of the book of Acts. Acts probably is written shortly before Paul is martyred, I would guess. Paul dies in late 67 or early 68, so Acts, you know, that's probably the very latest you can put Acts. Paul arrives in Rome in 58, so sometime between 58 and March 58, when Paul arrives in Rome, and early 68, you have a window for he could have written Acts. And whenever you date Acts, then you got to back off some and say he wrote Luke before that. And that's about the best you can do, because there are no internal markers in the Gospel of Luke to do much else.
1: Now, I think I understand all that stuff about the relationship of Acts and Luke. I've often wondered, people often ask, why is it that the book of Acts just kind of ends the way it does?
6: My guess is it ends there because at that point, Paul has, Luke has told us what we need to know about Paul going west to Rome and the spread of the gospel that far west, which has actually preceded Paul. There's actually Christians there when he gets there. But it's talking about the spread of the gospel, and Luke drops a story there for that reason. Probably he doesn't go into the other things that happen. Paul probably is put in the released from custody in 60, either because they haven't happened yet, which would then say that Acts has to be written probably before the spring of 60, when Paul's probably released from prison. Or because he's simply not interested in that. He's made his point about the gospel spreading kind of to the ends of the earth. But I think it's probably very likely then that Acts is written between 58, when Paul arrives in Rome, and 60, when Paul is released from custody, since Luke doesn't know anything about that, or at least doesn't tell his readers anything about that, just kind of leaves them hanging. So if we can use that, and we're a little bit tenuous here because we don't know why Luke doesn't tell us more, but if we can say, well, it hasn't happened yet, then we probably can date the composition of Acts probably to 59, which means the Gospel of Luke has to be earlier than that.
1: Is it possible that, you know, he wrote part one, part two? Dr. Paul Meyer has fancied, wouldn't it be nice if there were a part three there that picks up and just gives us the rest of the story? Is it possible he leaves off in Acts because he intends to write another letter to Theophilus?
6: That may well be, and for all we know, he did write another letter to Theophilus and outline those things, but it wasn't preserved because he didn't do that one under the inspiration of the Holy Spirit like he did the first two. It's entirely possible that he does consider to continue the story from time to time with Theophilus.
1: The New Testament era that is bookended by the end of the book of Acts is not really all the story. There is more, and it involves the Apostle John, who goes on to live another 30 years, and to have the longest ministry and the natural death among all the apostles. How would you date his gospel, his epistles, those short ones at the end of the New Testament, and his revelation of Jesus Christ?
6: Yeah, they're likely later, and you're right, he probably does likely live longer. The problem with dating them, however, is he doesn't give us any good chronological markers. I think they're probably later because the Gospel of John has a number of touches which seems to say it's written to a Roman audience. He uses Roman time instead of Jewish time. We talked about this last time. He talks about the Sea of Galilee as by its Roman name, the Sea of Tiberias. It was named after the Emperor Tiberius, and so that in itself probably tells us that it was during or after Tiberius's reign. And he seems to be writing to an audience that has a lot of Roman interests. That in itself says to me that it's probably later, maybe even, he writes these things for the persecuted Christians in Rome. You know, and Peter and Peter and Paul die in this great persecution of Nero in 67 or 68, just before Nero himself commits suicide. And so Tiberius is mentioned here, and he becomes emperor after this. So that all seems to indicate John is writing after Luke, after Mark, after Matthew.
7: Just real quickly, can we get any even close to, with about less than a minute, can we get to a close date of when he's on Patmos, when he at least receives the revelation that he later records in the book of Revelation?
6: Well, we can speculate about things, but it's only really only speculation, and I don't think we can give a hard and fast date. I think it's got to be at least after during the late part or after the reign of Tiberius. But that just takes us, you know, into the 70s. And anything after that is fair game for dating when he's on Patmos and which persecution, because these persecutions spring up locally and at various places in the empire, and what persecution he get caught up in and which one of them send him to Patmos, it's hard to say.
7: With only 30 seconds, you've looked at this and it's a timeline. Why is it important for even the casual student of Scripture to be able to place these things in history? About 30 seconds.
6: Well, I think because it helps us illuminate the Bible better with the secular history. If we know what was going on outside the Bible, sometimes that adds to our understanding of what the Bible is talking about, because it makes kind of references to these things offhand. And if we can kind of have a better handle on that, then we understand, oh, that's why it says that. That's what it's getting at. That's what the original audience would have understood that I don't understand unless I can put it in its historical context.
7: Dr. Andrew Steinman is professor of theology and Hebrew at Concordia University, Chicago, author of the new book, From Abraham to Paul, A Biblical Chronology. 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Dr. Steinman, thanks for being our guest.
6: Thank you very much. I've really enjoyed it.
7: Herman in Illinois, would you send us your name and your mailing address? talkback@issuesetc.org. We'll send you From Abraham to Paul. Thanks for the excellent question. When we come back, Pastor Matt Harrison, president of the Lutheran Church Missouri Synod, will join us to talk about Christianity in the face of opposition.

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0: Katie Schuerman talking about her new novel, The Choir Immortal.
4: I really wanted to address suffering in the present tense, this theology of the cross.
0: 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Welcome back to Issues Etc. I'm Todd Wilkin. He lived during the era of the apostles themselves and a little past that. He became a Christian bishop in the city of Rome. He even wrote an epistle of his own, perhaps more, but the one that we have left from him is written to the Corinthian church, the first letter of Clement of Rome to the Corinthians. And if you read it, it's a rather long letter. It sounds like it could have come from the pen of the apostles. Amazing theological insight and a window into the life of the earliest Christians and the early Christian church that many Christians might find quite surprising. Second century Bishop Clement of Rome, he's remembered by the Christian church in its calendar in a few days from now. Joining us to talk about this second century bishop, Clement of Rome, Dr. James Buescher. He's assistant professor of historical theology and director of deaconess studies at Concordia Theological Seminary in Fort Wayne, Indiana. Dr. Buescher, welcome back to Issues Etc.
5: Yeah, it's good to be here.
0: Clement of Rome is very, very early. Do we know of any direct connection to the apostles themselves in his case?
5: Yeah, I mean, his writings are very early in. Certainly, he has always been a kind of associated with the Apostolic Church. He is at that kind of transition from the Apostolic Church to the post-Apostolic Church. In terms of direct contact, you know, there's always a kind of maybe testimonies that are, you know, a little bit later than his time that will always tie him to perhaps even being ordained as bishop by Peter or something like that. I don't know that we know with any certainty, and it's certainly in his letter. He does, as he writes to, on behalf of, in a sense, the Church of Rome to Corinth, that letter that we have from him, he does certainly mention Peter and Paul as foundations of the church. And so he certainly, has a direct contact with them. I think certainly is seeking to maintain their confession of faith and to be in continuity with the apostles. He recognizes their place. As far as just direct contact in terms of him being taught, probably, but we just can't say for sure.
0: So he himself does not claim to have sat at the feet of the apostles per se.
5: No, I mean, in fact, you know, the only letter we have from him, it doesn't actually even bear his name. He doesn't even put his name on it. It's kind of from the Church of Rome to the Church of Corinth. It's always been attributed to him very early in the second century. I mean, you have people referring to Clement of Rome, and his epistle seems to have been read in the liturgies of the church, you know, just typically, you know. Already Irenaeus, in the middle of the second century, is going to quote from Clement of Rome in his letter and even treat him in some sense as authoritative, as a kind of apostolic kind of authority. So he's very early connected to the apostles, but he doesn't kind of claim that in any uncertain terms himself.
0: Two questions with regard to that, Dr. Buescher. What can we surmise based upon both Clement, his position, his writing, how he is received by the church, especially by the later church, and kind of what we generally know about the late first century, early second century church, about how the church understood authority at this point, especially as drawn down from the apostles?
5: Yeah, I mean it's a good question, interesting question, and you know, I don't know if we can answer it in just very simple terms. I mean, the writings we have are somewhat piecemeal here, but I do think, you know, when I read his letter, you know, what I think you kind of see is this struggle in the Christian church in this post-apostolic period of now, who are we, and what does it mean to be the church, and what does it mean to call ourselves Christians? And that question has been hashed out, you know, certainly in the apostolic period, and certainly still in Clement, with how do we relate Christianity to Judaism, and especially the Old Testament. And I think maybe a good way to think about it is they are trying to come to terms with that, of who are we and where, you know, on what basis do we stand, is they kind of think of this genealogically, you know. It is one of the ways in which Judaism and Christianity are now going their separate directions, that since the destruction of the temple, Judaism is defining itself in terms of its fleshly genealogy, that is, its connection to the flesh of Abraham and kind of defining itself racially in very specific terms. Christianity, of course, is moving in a little different direction now. I think you can kind of see it already in Matthew's gospel, certainly in the Gospel of John, that now the family of God is being ordered through Jesus, and it's being ordered through baptism, being baptized into Christ, and certainly being defined, and I think this is true of Clement as well, you know, by the Lord's Supper, the very fact that the body and blood is what we gather around, and there's where we now have our kind of genealogical identity. We are the family of God through the flesh of Jesus. And I think that's how Clement reads the Bible, as he interacts with the Old Testament, which is kind of at the heart of his letter. He certainly reads it as a kind of narrative genealogy. This is our story. This is the narrative that defines who we are. And I think that's where he appeals for authority. He doesn't appeal to kind of specifically his office in a kind of legal way, but he sees it as an appeal to who they are, simply as those rooted in the body of Jesus, those therefore who are rooted in this story of Christ, and certainly by extension to the Old Testament. And that's where makes his appeal. It's not so much, therefore, a legal authority as it is a kind of familial authority, a sense of, don't you know who we are, and therefore we ought to live and speak and act in accordance with who we are.
0: Does he appear to know the writings of the Gospels or other New Testament writings?
5: Yeah, he gives some indication, but you're certainly right. At this point, I think it's fair to say when he thinks of what is, I think if you were to ask him what is the New Testament, I think he would first of all say it's the body and blood of Christ on the altar. That's how he, I think he, you know, when Jesus says, this is the New Testament in my blood, this is what he calls the tradition, you know, the tradition that's been handed over, I think for him is precisely the fact that the body and blood of Jesus is being handed over and is there on the altar, and therefore the Old Testament especially, which he, I think still for him is you know, kind of what he thinks of in terms of the Scriptures. And because of that, some have surmised whether Clement was, in fact, didn't have Jewish roots and may have been a Hellenistic Jewish convert, for all we know. But he does now read the Old Testament, the Scriptures, as the narrative about who it is that's on the altar. And so it becomes the narrative about that flesh and blood that is present on the church's altar. Therefore, he sees already the passion of Jesus in Abel. He sees it in the whole Old Testament narrative, Joseph and Jacob being persecuted by Esau and Moses being persecuted, certainly Joseph as well, Job, Noah. He goes through the whole narrative, but what ties the whole narrative together is I think, his vision of who Jesus is, and therefore who we are as those who are in him.
0: Do we have any idea from his writing to that Corinthian church from Rome what the particular circumstances spark? I mean, rather than just kind of general bishoply greetings, what particular circumstance in the Corinthian church sparks the writing?
5: Right. Yeah, and that's always been a mystery, and I don't know that we have. I think the most you can say is there's certainly there's the danger of schism in the church. I mean, it is obvious. What the reasons are exactly for it are difficult to say. But certainly, you know, I think the two letters from Paul to the Corinthians that we have, you know, testify to a bit of factionalism already in his time, and I think those are persisting. I think also to take note of that that while the schism, the danger of schism, is certainly a kind of an internal struggle, it seems to be between at least a faction of laity or a faction of the church rebelling against leadership, and it seems like there are certain presbyters or who have been put out of their office by a certain faction of the church. The full reasons for that we don't know, but I guess I would also just suggest in some way that it is one of the policies of Roman policy increasingly, as the policy of Trajan toward Christians as we move into the second century, is to cause schism. It is to undermine the unity of Christianity, and to do that through persecution and that kind of thing. So the very fact that you also probably have some external forces, that the difficulties that I think even Clement mentions at the very beginning of his letter, he talks about all the kind of catastrophes and difficulties that the church has faced under, you know, perhaps under Domitian there at the end of the first century, as Rome is starting to take note of Christians. Certainly their policy is to try to undermine the unity of the church and to fragment it. And one of the ways to do that is to cause fear, cause dissension, and certainly try to get Christians to no longer meet in the Eucharistic assembly with the bishop. And so I do think, you know, that there may be also external forces that are exasperating some of this factionalism in the church.
0: Dr. James Buescher is our guest. We're talking about second century Bishop of Rome, Clement. And on the 23rd, the church will be remembering him. A little in advance of that, we're doing so here on Issues, Etc. It's Wednesday afternoon, November the 20th. When we come back, we're going to spend a little more time talking about this Bishop of Rome, Clement. Our call-in number, 1-877-623-6943. By the way, our Pastor's Roundtable coming up in the second hour of the program. We'll be talking about Matthew chapter 25, the first 13 verses, the parable of the 10 virgins.

0: thanks to the following congregations for standing with us by joining the Issues Etc. 300. The Lutheran Church of the Good Shepherd in Greenville, South Carolina, St. Paul Lutheran, Chatfield, Minnesota, St. John Lutheran, Napoleon, Ohio, First Lutheran, Lufkin, Texas, Concordia Lutheran, Sykeston, Missouri, Hope Lutheran, Granite City, Illinois, Trinity Lutheran, Gladson, Alabama, and Lord of Life Lutheran, Chesterfield, Missouri. 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
2: Steadfast Lutherans, people who believe the traditional Lutheran preaching, liturgy, and hymnody continue to deliver Christ crucified for sinners today. 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Some things never change. 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
0: Welcome back to Issues Etc. On this Wednesday afternoon, we're talking about 2nd century Bishop Clement of Rome. Dr. James Buscher is our guest. You know, one of the things you see when you read this ancient letter from Clement of Rome is that for him, the presence of Christ is not an abstract idea. It's not the idea of Jesus that is there on the Lord's Day. It is Jesus himself. And this is an idea that's carried forward into our Issues Etc. Book of the Month for November called Five Things You Can Do to Live a Jesus-Centered Life. This is what its author, Pastor Heath Curtis, writes in brief. He says, the incarnation of Jesus, the coming of God in the flesh to Bethlehem, is God's proof that he's not just everywhere, he is here. The divine service is about the continuing here-ness of Jesus. In the divine service, we are in the real presence of God, for by his gracious invitation, we are called to the Lord's altar to receive him in his body and blood. Jesus is really here. He really is. This is the point of departure for the entire divine service, the bodily and bloody presence of Christ. You'll find that kind of Christ-centeredness in the Issues Etc. Book of the Month for November, Five Things You Can Do to Live a Jesus-Centered Life. 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Dr. Buscher, as we read on in Clement's letter, we find a strong theme of the resurrection, and it seems as though Clement is aware of much of what Paul wrote about the resurrection. How would you describe his message there in his letter regarding the resurrection?
4: Yeah, it is an interesting aspect, and I think, you know, I would tie it, you know, a good deal to what Paul had written about 1 Corinthians and the importance of the resurrection. And I do think, you know, the resurrection in many ways for him represents, you know, the very fullness and end of the narrative. You know, I talked a little bit about how he reads the Bible as a familial narrative about who we are. And so he has kind of gone all the way from the beginning to the end with that. I think, you know, he's kind of rooted it in the Old Testament. He's rooted it in God as creator and certainly in Abel and in Noah, and even speaks of all of these different characters in the narrative of the Old Testament as our brothers or as liturgists of the gospel, things like that. He'll use terms like that. And I do think the resurrection emphasizes the kind of eschatological end of this narrative, that this narrative that of God in his relationship to his family, to his people, to his children, now opens up to an eternity, and that it is in light of that that reality of the resurrection that we live our lives. And I do think there's a sense in which he wants them to kind of recognize, to get away from kind of the petty factions of the present and recognize who we are in terms of who we shall be. And therefore, that the future, in some sense, determines the way we live now in the past, or the way we live in the present, that we live now in light of that which is yet to come. And so I think it is a very powerful kind of message for him, that what we're seeing in him now is a recognition of the whole narrative of the people of God that began, yes, with creation, but has opened up now to eternity through the resurrection of Christ.
0: He is, at one point in his writing, also apparently at pains to remind the Corinthian church about the nature of the clergy. And mm-hmm. He seems to reflect a nascent, maybe even more than a nascent, emergence of the office of bishop versus deacon, things like that. What can we say
4: right.
0: about that?
4: Yeah, it's a point of much discussion, obviously, in terms of the history of the church. And I don't know if we can say a lot with just an absolute clarity in terms of Clement, but I do think you're right to see a kind of natural or inherent order to the church. And I guess the way I would put it is that if you think of, and I think this is Clement, that the church, the New Testament, is there on the altar in Jesus' body and blood. And certainly I think from that perspective now takes his understanding of the order of the church, that, for instance, for the Lord's Supper to be done, you had to have somebody to administrate it, right? Somebody who can now serve that, who receives it from the Lord and now gives it to the people to be received. And I think that fundamental kind of concrete enactment of the Lord's Supper is where you get and where you have now the roots for the office of bishop. For instance, bishop means literally one who oversees. And I am one who kind of thinks, and I think you can kind of see this in Clement, Ignatius, and others, that I think for early Christians, the thing that the bishop oversees is, first of all, he oversees the body of Jesus. He does that at the altar. He is looking over and upon the body of Christ that he then receives and now is the guardian of and now distributes it. And I think that's what deacons. Deacon, literally means one who serves. Well, what does he serve? He serves, first of all, the body of Jesus. He received it from the bishop and now gives it to the people. And I think the way, the bishop understood himself is that once, the people partake of the Lord's body and blood at the altar, that therefore now he is overseer of them, because precisely they are now joined to that body of Jesus, of which he's been made in some sense a guardian and overseer. So I do think just the very act of the Lord's Supper itself has inherent an order. One who is feeding and those who are fed. And I think that's what you see in Clement. That's, I think, is just foundational for understanding how early Christians viewed, I think, the office of bishop and then the development of offices from that.
0: Does it also tell us how they viewed the nature of Christian worship, the nature of how Christians gather, that it was they could not conceive of it apart from the celebration of the Eucharist, the Lord's Supper?
4: Yeah, I do think. I think I don't know any other way to kind of put it. The Lord's Supper, I think, for Clement and the early church is the very foundation and root of their identity. It's not something, I guess the way I would put it, it's not something they choose to do as if it's something external to them. But the way I would put it is it's kind of, they see the Lord's Supper as an internal organ in the body. The way I've likened it sometimes is to the heart itself. That you don't choose to have your heart pump or choose to use your heart or something like that. No, you exist within its activity, within its within its beating. And I think that's how they saw the Lord suffer. This is they are who they are precisely in it and in this body of Jesus. I think that's, you know, even Paul when he talks about being in Christ and what that entails for him. So, yeah, I don't think they can imagine kind of gathering or having a fellowship outside of that. That is the root of their genealogy. That is what makes them family and unites them to one another in the most fundamental way. And so, yeah, I think it is just fundamental to who they are. It means that when they gathered, it was also a matter of familial gathering. There was an intimacy to this fellowship, to this hospitality that Clement talks about. And I think what is kind of what they have in mind when they speak of what it means to love, you know, that they were bound together by their love for one another. And I think that love is precisely what they see rooted there in the body and blood of Jesus, that body and blood that was given for their salvation.
0: And so I guess that kind of leads to the notion that, and kind of putting it in Clement's perspective, had you said to him, what does it mean to be gathered around Christ or to be gathered in Christ's name or to have worship that is, as we would say today, Christ-centered, he would have thought of that, perhaps we should think of it today, in very tangible ways, like he would, the image that would have popped into his mind is the Eucharist, first and foremost, rather than just some abstract idea of Christ's presence.
4: Yeah, I think that's exactly true. When he talks about it, you know, in the kind of the first section of his letter, and he says that we should our tradition is that we should fix our eyes on the blood of Christ. When he says something like that, the blood of Christ, he means the blood that was shed on the cross, but he doesn't just mean that in an historical kind of idea. He means that blood shed on the cross is precisely here in this cup. And so he sees them as one kind of reality, that they are inseparable from each other. And I think generally for early Christians, I've always kind of thought that when they speak of, for instance, incarnation, and use that language of, you know, the Word becoming flesh, yes, it means his being conceived of the Virgin Mary and you know, the concrete taking flesh in the Virgin, in her womb, and in the manger of Bethlehem. But inherent with that is the Lord's Supper, that this is the fullness of the Incarnation remains God becoming flesh for us, right, of this flesh that was conceived in the Virgin Mary and put to death on the cross and raised on the third day is here upon the altar and now defines who we are and defines our narrative and defines our future as those who are crucified and risen with Christ. So, yeah, I do think he thinks, and generally the early Christians think in a very kind of concrete a tangible way. We don't have the full kind of maybe more philosophical or intellectual kind of understanding of the faith at this point yet.
0: Dr. James Buscher is our guest. He'll be with us on the other side of the break for just a few minutes. A quote from First Clement that I find very interesting, written there in the first century. Many Christians would say, the idea of justification by faith alone isn't reflected in the earliest Christians. Yes, it is. I'll have a quote for him, and we'll see what he's actually saying with Dr. James Buscher, Assistant Professor of Historical Theology and Director of Deaconess Studies at Concordia Theological Seminary in Fort Wayne, Indiana. Then follows our pastor's roundtable, Pastor Kirk Clayton of Zion Lutheran Church in Muscoda, Illinois, and Pastor Ryan Fairman of Grace Lutheran Church in Paris, Illinois, will be our pastor's roundtable dealing with the parable of the 10 virgins in about 10 minutes here on Issues, Etc. Hour 2 is next. Stay tuned.
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0: 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Welcome back to Issues, Etc. I'm Todd Wilkin. A few more minutes in our conversation on this Wednesday afternoon, November the 20th, talking about 1st and 2nd century Bishop of Rome, Clement, who's remembered by the church on the 23rd of November. Dr. James Buescher is our guest. After our conversation concludes, it's our pastor's roundtable. You can join us with questions or comments on the parable of the 10 virgins in Matthew 25, beginning at the first 13 verses. Pastor Kirk Clayton, Pastor Ryan Fairman will be our guest. You can leave a question for our pastor's roundtable, your chance to win the Lutheran Study Bible, at our Facebook fan page, facebook.com/issuesetc, facebook.com/issuesetc. That's coming up here in just a few minutes. Dr. Buescher, there's a quote from Clement's letter that I find very interesting, and I'll just read it here verbatim and then your response. He writes, "We too, being called by the will of Christ Jesus, are not justified by ourselves or by our own wisdom or understanding or godliness or works which we have wrought in holiness of heart, but by that faith through which, from the beginning, Almighty God has justified all men." What is Clement saying there?
4: Yeah, I think there you're getting certainly a way in which Christians are defining themselves in relationship to Judaism, especially. I mean, certainly we know that how Paul had rooted the narrative and found in the narrative of Abraham being justified, reckoned righteous, before his circumcision was kind of foundational for this understanding what it meant to be in the family of God. That this is a genealogy that is traced not through simply works or through the flesh, but is through the faith, right? That we are children of this faith and of God who justifies those who have faith. So, yeah, I think you're certainly seeing that. And I think, this is also kind of grounded for him in Jesus' flesh, that Jesus is the one, I think, as early Christians will think of it, Jesus is this one who is justified. He is the justified man, and he is the righteous man. And therefore, the experience even in baptism, Lord's Supper, of having received him or receiving him there at the altar is to receive the fullness of righteousness, the fullness of the one who is justified, and therefore to share in his justification and his righteousness. So, I do think you're getting there a sense of how they are reading the narrative of the Bible now as a Christian narrative, and is a distinctly Christian narrative versus kind of the way in his time Judaism is no doubt defining themselves more and more in terms of the kind of moral law, as well as in terms of kind of the flesh of Abraham and racially and those kinds of things.
0: What do we know about Clement's death, his martyrdom?
4: Yeah, I think the accounts of his death, his martyrdom, are all kind of late, and I don't know how much we can kind of put with certainty on those. And in other words, I don't think we have anything really contemporary that speaks of Clement being martyred in so many terms. And it goes a little bit along with the difficulty of knowing a lot about Clement personally in that kind of way. For instance, Irenaeus, while he quote Clement and others, doesn't speak of him as being martyred, even though he will speak of Ignatius as martyr, but won't speak of Clement quite that way. And so his accounts are late, so it's difficult to know for sure. But nevertheless, I think you do hear in Clement kind of the spirit of the martyr, and how kind of him answering this question of how do I stand there and face death, confessing Christ. And I think, you know, he would say that we do this, you know, founded on no one other than Jesus, the one who was crucified and risen. You know, that apart from this one who has been raised from the dead and is himself our resurrection, there is no other way to face, you know, what we face in the world. And I think his theology there is a testament to that, even if we don't know for certain kind of what happened to him or whether he was martyred or not.
0: So what do we best remember of this very early bishop of Rome, Clement?
4: Yeah, I think it is his letter and his testimony, his confession of Christ that you get in his first letter to the Corinthians. I think if you want to kind of commemorate Clement of Rome, to read his letter is well worth your while. And I think what comes through is just this very strong spirit of early Christianity that Christianity is at this point not simply a kind of intellectual or philosophical kind of way of thinking or something, but Christianity is a familial identity and therefore living within that, and what it means now to be now defined by the narrative of Scripture and to be defined by the death and resurrection of Jesus. I think that finding our unity there and our fellowship there grounded in the body of Christ is the kind of, I think, a strong spirit that comes through in his confession.
0: Dr. James Buescher is Assistant Professor of Historical Theology and Director of Deaconess Studies at Concordia Theological Seminary in Fort Wayne, Indiana. Dr. Buescher, thanks for being our guest.
4: Yeah, thanks for having me.
6: Leave it to the Lutheran Church to want all the discarded crap from evangelicalism and evangelical worship, jumping on that boat at the moment evangelicals are leaving it.
0: Craig Parton, speaking at this year's Issues Etc. Making the Case Conference.
6: And it's my generation, the baby boomer generation, that frankly needs to die to leave all these entertainment orientation, market orientation, me orientation, what can the church do for me today? That kind of perspective in the Lutheran churches, which is really needs to be extirpated in some way.
0: You can listen to Craig Parton's presentation, Making the Case Against Lutherans Imitating Evangelicals, on an audio DVD from the Issues Etc. Making the Case Conference. 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Welcome back to Issues Etc. I'm Todd Wilkin. For the next hour, we're going to be talking about something I don't know if people often think. There's a stereotype about the historic liturgy, about the liturgy of Sunday morning, that it's where the pastor is kind of aloof, he's off in the distance, he's dressed differently, he occupies a different space, he engages in a ceremony that the people may feel like is somehow distant from them. But in fact, the liturgy has and remains having a pastoral purpose. It's essential to the pastoral task. In fact, both the pastor and the people, they live from that Sunday morning liturgy. So we're going to talk about the pastoral purpose of the historic liturgy for the next hour of Issues Etc. We're broadcasting from the Institute on Liturgy, Preaching, and Church Music Conference at Concordia University, Nebraska. Dr. John Kleinig is our guest for the next hour. He's lecturer at Australian Lutheran College, and he's author of the Concordia Commentary on Leviticus and the book Grace Upon Grace, Spirituality for Today. Dr. Kleinig, welcome back to Issues Etc.
7: Todd, it's jolly good to be here with you, and particularly on your side of the continent. Usually we've got to speak across the ocean.
0: That's true, and somehow we managed to have delightful conversations in spite of the fact that we have an entire planet dividing us, but it's nice to finally meet you face to face.
7: Yes, and it's good to talk to you face-to-face rather than voice-to-voice, although that can be distracting,
0: sure.
7: Too.
0: Sure. How do you deal with that sad stereotype that many have of the liturgy, that the liturgy is where the pastor is most aloof, most distant?

0: You can meet and hear Molly Hemingway, Robert Spencer, Megan Basham, Matt Harrison, Aaron Hawley, Brian Wolfmiller, and Will Wheaton at the 2026 Issues Etc. Making the Case Conference. The premier conference for Christian laity is Friday, June 12th and Saturday, June 13th at Concordia University, Chicago. 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
1: Or emotional terms or psychological terms, but to speak to the conscience of people. So I maintain that the classical order of service, the service of word and sacrament, has been designed to deliver a good conscience to people. And that's something that is most needed. It's what's most intimate in people's lives. It's what people most long for, even though they may not desire it, because most people have a sense of an uneasy conscience. They know that there's something wrong. They know that they're not the way they should be, and they're uneasy about themselves. They don't, to put it in, you know, simplest basic terms, they feel bad about themselves. And so they are very often drawn to those kinds of worship which are basically cater to their feelings, that they feel, so there's something there that makes them feel good about themselves. But the problem is, even though it's addressed to their feelings, it doesn't touch them where it matters most, which is in their conscience. And that's most difficult, but it's also most personal. There's an old Lutheran by the name of Klaus Harms, who once said, and I can't give it in its original language because it's a mixture of German and Latin, but the gist of it is that what's not spoken through you is not spoken to anybody. So you speak from your conscience as a pastor to minister to the conscience of people. And it's not just in the sermon, but the whole service from beginning to end has been designed to use the Word of God to give people a good conscience.
2: Let's define that good conscience, because if bad conscience is, in essence, this unease, this sense that something is fundamentally wrong, as you said, feel bad about themselves.
1: Yes.
2: Does it follow that a good conscience is feeling good about oneself, or is there something more to a good conscience than that?
1: There's much more than that. The conscience is the ability that we have as human beings, the way God's designed us, so that we can assess ourselves, to judge ourselves. And it normally comes about through the assessment of our behaviour. So for most people growing up, they learn what's right and wrong from the voices of their father and mother. Okay, if they do the right thing, they're good children. If they do the wrong thing, they're bad children. And that continues. And so the conscience is formed by the voice of parents and then teachers and other people in authority, and it goes broader, the peer group, people around about you. So it's the internalized voice of judgment by which people assess themselves. So people learn to assess themselves by the way they are assessed by other people. And that's the way it's formed. So we judge ourselves, we evaluate ourselves from our own behaviour. It's interesting that the Greek word for conscience has the idea of seeing the same thing as other people. To see yourself, not in your own light, but to see yourself as the way other people see you. And to see how the way you view yourself differs from other people. And that's a very important part of the personal, moral, and also spiritual development of every human being. So conscience is the initially the ability to evaluate your behaviour and yourself in terms of your behaviour, whether you are good or bad, because you've done the right thing or the wrong thing. Now, the problem with this is that there's so many different voices that tell you what's right and wrong. So what Dad says is not necessarily the same as what Mum says, and what Mum and Dad say is not the same as what your friends say or your peer group

0: says or what the teacher says or what your boss says. So people gradually learn then to have their own sense of judgment and evaluation of themselves. But the problem is that there's so many voices, and this is where God's word comes in and is very, very important, because the conscience doesn't really judge anything itself. It merely tells you the way you are judged.
1: What do you mean by that?
0: What's important, it starts off right at the beginning with the way your parents judge you, and your friends judge you, your teachers judge you, society judges you, and it can be very, very confusing in the way then that you see yourself. But God's law forms a very, very important function in this, because it enables us to see ourselves the way God sees us, and to judge ourselves with the eyes of God, because he's the only one who can do what we can't do and no one else can do. What's interesting is that I can't see my own face. I can see other people's faces, but I can't see my own face. And if I look at myself, there's always one part of me looking at another part of me. Sometimes other people see me much more clearly and more entirely than myself. They may be right, they may be wrong, but the only person who can see me entirely, not only what I've done and judge me on the basis of my works, but judge me as a person, as a whole, the only person who can see my heart is God. And what God does through his law is to show us how he sees us, how he evaluates us as human beings.
1: So a properly formed conscience, for lack of a better word,
0: yes,
1: requires, that needs to be formed by the law of God, by God himself, through the law.
0: Yes, and God uses, so it's quite God explicitly through his law, but he begins through parents and teachers and society. Mm-hmm. But then he sharpens that with his own word, by his own voice, to show us what's right and wrong, so that we aren't don't have misplaced guilt, say, being guilty about things that we needn't be guilty, or that we feel quite brazen about things that we should feel guilty about, or that we aren't neurotically guilty about certain things. So God's law then takes over. It begins through other people, but then quite explicitly through his word helps to shape the conscience initially by showing up not just that we've done wrong things, but that we are wrong human beings before God and in his judgment. Luther's given a very good definition of the conscience, which I think is about as good as I've ever seen it done. He has this to say in giving a definition of the conscience. If you can just hold on a minute and I'll find the place. He says, its proper work, that's the proper work of the conscience, as Paul says in Romans 2, is to accuse or excuse, to cause one to stand accused or absolved, terrified or secure. Its purpose is not to do anything at all, but to speak about what has been done and should be done. This judgment makes us stand accused or saved before God. So what God's law does is takes us away from human beings as our judges, ourselves as our own judge, human beings as lawmakers, ourselves as our own lawmakers, and puts us under the judgment of God, so that he then is able to pass his judgment on us, either to accuse us of sin, but also to absolve us of sin. And on that, it's the conscience then, if you like, that registers and shows us where we stand, not just before human beings, but stand before God. Whether we're under God's judgment or whether we're saved by God.
1: Dr. John Kleinig is our guest. 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When we come back, we're going to talk about the specifics of the liturgy, kind of walk through it, if we could, in a brief way, to talk about how it impacts, how it is used by God and through God's word to render a good conscience, not just one who ends up feeling better about himself when Sunday morning is over, but one who stands acquitted for Christ's sake before God, a clean, a clear conscience for the sake of Christ's sacrifice. We'll talk about all of that right after this.

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0: Welcome back to Issues, Etc. I'm Todd Wilkin, spending some time talking about the pastoral purpose, the pastoral means and ends of the historic liturgy with Dr. John Kleinig. We are broadcasting on this Tuesday afternoon live from the Institute on Preaching, Liturgy, and Church Music here at Concordia University, Nebraska. Dr. John Kleinig is our guest. Dr. Kleinig, the liturgy begins with the invocation of God's name. Should that stir the conscience itself for to hear the awesome name of Father, Son, and Holy Spirit invoked among a congregation of sinners?
5: I don't know whether in practice it does that. For most people, it's the point in which they switch off. I don't think it's so much that the awesome name of God evokes the conscience, but it points us to the foundation for a good conscience and how God gives us a good conscience. The invocation quite consciously, deliberately, echoes the formula of baptism. We baptize in the name of the Father, Son, and Holy Spirit. St. Peter makes it quite clear that it's through baptism that God delivers a good conscience to us. He says something that's really remarkable, amazing. He says, "Baptism now saves you." What's interesting is that present tense. We see baptism as something in the past. Mm-hmm. Right? It's a particular event, ceremony at a particular time and place. But St. Peter says, baptism now saves you, present tense. Well, how does it save us? So it saves us not by the removal of dirt from the body, but the appeal to God for a good conscience, or it could be with a good conscience, through the resurrection of Jesus Christ. Jesus delivers a good conscience to us in and through baptism. But it's not given to us at any one once and for all. Peter says, baptism saves you through the appeal to God for a good conscience. What we have as a result of our baptism is the right to come before God the Father and ask him for a good conscience, to appeal for a good conscience. And we do that on the basis of our baptism. Well, that's a foundation. That's what saves us, is our baptism. We can appeal to God for a good conscience, and we can appeal to God. We can appeal for the conscience, and we can appeal to God with a good conscience. We come before him praying, asking for his gifts with a good conscience. That good conscience gives us access to God the Father. You see, without a good conscience, we don't know where we stand with God. And our conscience will always accuse us and tell us that we have no right to be in God's presence. So the divine service begins with the invocation to remind us that we've been baptized. And so we have the right to be here in God's presence, and that means in God's presence here on earth, that the triune God, heaven is here on earth. I have the right to be here because I've been baptized. I'm baptized, therefore God wants to be with me and wants me to be with him. He welcomes me. And on that basis, then I come into God's presence as a baptized person, as a person who's been cleansed through and through by baptism. As a result of my baptism, God the Father, when he looks at you or me or any other Christian, says the same thing as Jesus, as he said to his son Jesus: you're my beloved son, you're my beloved daughter, I'm well pleased with you.
0: Is that invocation, in essence, while also an invocation of God's name, a promise to the congregation of what God is going to be doing here, a kind of a blanket promise to the congregation of not only who God is, but what he is going to be doing here in baptism?
5: Yes, it's not just a promise, but it's proclamation, it's declaration, it's enactment, that this is what God the Father is here, if you like, and he welcomes you. And everything that's done here is done in his name, with you as a baptized person. And you have the right to be here, the privilege of being here, because of Christ's death for you, your forgiveness of your sins, your cleansing from sin. You can now do what is otherwise impossible, stand in God's presence, without any fear, without any misgivings. And that then opens the door to everything else that happens in the divine service.
0: So why, if that announcement is made, someone's going to ask Dr. Klang, why do we generally, right after that, confess our sins before our Heavenly Father, if the conscience is, if we've been declared clear of conscience in our baptism?
5: Right. That's what Peter speaks about quite directly. He says, baptism now saves you. Through not by the removal of dirt, but through the by the appeal to God for a good conscience. So since I've been baptized, I can now appeal to God for a good conscience. The problem is that even though we've received forgiveness and justification, we've been saved because we've been baptized, we continue to sin. And the devil gets on our backs, and he uses God's word, and particularly uses God's law, to accuse and condemn us of sin. So in practice, in reality, every person comes to church, if you like, with an uneasy conscience, a guilty conscience. And unless that's dealt with directly and up front, it's going to cloud the way we hear everything. It's going to cloud our eyes so that we see things in the wrong way. We get things back to front. Mm-hmm. It's going to affect the way we receive Holy Communion so that we have doubts and uncertainties. So, to, if you like, to clear the deck completely, at least in our Lutheran tradition now, it's normative that we begin the service with confession and absolution. Confession in which we are admit to God what we've done, we let go of our sin, we relinquish our sin, and we seek forgiveness. But more importantly than the confession is the absolution. That the pastor, together with Christ, in the name of Christ, by the command of Christ, forgives us all our sins in the name of the Father, Son, and Holy Spirit. Now that's utterly amazing. It means that we now have the certainty, the security of a good conscience. So even though the devil might get on our backs and said, oh, yes, you had a row with your wife this morning, or with your kids, or whatever the case may be, you can have the certainty, the sureness that your sins are forgiven. That's only the negative side, but the positive side then, if your sins are forgiven, that means that God approves of you, that God welcomes you, and God is pleased with you. So if you like, what happens then through the absolution, which is the key that unlocks the door to the Father's house in the divine service, opens the door for us so that we can meet with God, Father, Son, and Holy Spirit, and have meal in Holy Communion as guests, God's guests in his holy house.
0: We'll be talking about that, the entrance that is meeting God. And in particular, I'm curious about the role of preaching, whether preaching is like an absolution too, a performative word, a word that actually does what it says. We're talking about the pastoral purpose of the historical liturgy with Dr. John Kleinig on this Tuesday afternoon, July the 29th. I'm Todd Wilkin. This is Issues Etc. We're broadcasting from the Institute on Liturgy, Preaching, and Church Music Conference at Concordia University, Nebraska. Dr. Kleinig is a lecturer at Australian Lutheran College and author of the Concordia Commentary on Leviticus and the book Grace Upon Grace, Spirituality for Today. There are men who are out there longing to deliver this kind of clear conscience through the preaching of Jesus Christ and Him crucified, through that absolution which is spoken, men who long to spend their lives hearing that confession and proclaiming Christ's forgiveness. There's a place for you to train, to form, to do that. 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When we come back, we're going to talk about meeting with God, hearing his word, and preaching as it touches upon the Christian's conscience. Dr. John Kleinig is our guest.
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0: Welcome back to Issues Etc. I'm Todd Wilkin, broadcasting from the Institute on Liturgy, Preaching, and Church Music Conference, Concordia University, Nebraska. It's Tuesday afternoon, July the 29th, and we're talking about the pastoral purpose of the historical liturgy. You said that absolution is that key which unlocks the Father's house, and then we are free, totally free now to enter and to meet with Him, and to hear from Him, and to sup with Him. Before we get there, there is a couple other parts of the liturgy that I'd like to address, the Kyrie and the Gloria. These two usually go together. What are they, and how do they address the pastoral purpose of the liturgy?
5: So as a result of the absolution, the declaration of forgiveness, the enactment of forgiveness, we can draw near to God with the full assurance of faith. But there's two other things that are given to us to help us to do this with a good conscience and out of a good conscience. The Kyrie, the Lord have mercy, in the ancient world was a beggar's cry. Now, one of the problems that we have is that when we come to God, we think the most important thing is that we have to give something. But the Kyrie, the Lord have mercy, puts us in the right place. We come before God as beggars with nothing to give and everything to receive. We come to Jesus, who died for us, rose for us, is now at the Father's right hand, and he's there waiting to give all the Father's gifts to us. All that we need to do is to come with empty hands.
0: So it's like walking into the Father's house.
5: It's
0: we don't bring a bottle of wine or a plate of food or some sort of housewarming gift.
5: Yes.
0: We come empty-handed.
5: And empty-hearted and broken and flawed human beings. And that's followed by something that's utterly amazing and remarkable, which is the glory to God in the highest. It's the song that the angels sang at the birth of Jesus. We don't have to go up to heaven to meet with God. Heaven comes here on earth because Jesus became a human being. He suffered, died, rose again, and sits at the Father's right hand. And that doesn't mean that he's remote from us. It means that he's closer and more accessible to us than ever. And then because God the Father is holy to us, heaven comes down to earth on us, and we, earthlings, we forgiven sinners, have the same status as the angels.
0: That's why we're singing their song?
5: That's why we're singing their song. If we weren't as holy as the angels are the holy ones, they stand and serve in God's presence, they adore the glory of God, they give glory to God in heaven. That's what the Old Testament teaches. So the song from heaven comes down here to earth, and we have the same status as the angels. How holy are we? As holy as the angels. What right do we have to stand here? We have the same right to stand here as the angels do. What do we do as beggars we can't give anything? Well, we have the angels here to help us. They're our assistants, and they help us in glorifying God, which is to focus entirely away from ourselves and completely on the presence of God, Father, Son, and Holy Spirit. So we come as holy people together with the angels, beggars, in order to receive everything.
0: Is there something to be learned there about that clear conscience? Would we be pushing it too far, Dr. Kleinig, to say that the clear conscience is that conscience that, rather than being self-aware,
5: yes,
0: of sin, is now turned outside oneself to God's Savior, Creator, to our Savior.
5: To our Savior and to the Triune God. You see, what happens as a result of sin and our guilt is that we are blind to God and the goodness of God. We don't see the glory of God. The glory of God fills heaven and earth, everything, but we're blind to it. As a result of the absolution, if you like, the eyes of our heart are opened, so that we have a vision of the glory of God, and instead of seeing ourselves and human sin and the mess that the world's in, we're taken not out of this world, but we see how heaven itself impacts on us here on earth, and how the glory of God radiates from the presence of Christ onto us and out into the world. So that our eyes are open. If we have a good conscience, our eyes are open to the glory of God. But first, before we look at the glory of God out in the world and at large, we see the glory of God in the face of Christ Jesus. And that glory, paradoxically, is revealed to us not through our eyes, but through our ears, through God, his word, and the presence of Jesus with us. So the result of a good conscience is that we can forget about ourselves and we can focus on heaven and the fact that heaven has here come down to earth for us through the incarnation of Jesus.
0: So is that why the next part of the liturgy is all about hearing, whether yes. hearing the word or read or preached?
5: Absolutely, because there's one little part of the divine service that find that people don't understand, and that's just before the pastor reads the gospel. He says, the gospel so-and-so is written so-and-so, and we make the response, glory to you, O Lord. Any Jewish person would find that a little bit offensive, because you give glory not to the Lord Jesus, but you give glory to the one and only God. We say, glory to you, O God, before we hear the voice of Jesus. So the glory of God is revealed through Jesus, through his word, in all the readings, but particularly in the reading of the gospel.
0: The preaching, what role does it play in the pastoral function of the liturgy?
5: Okay. Since we have a good conscience, we can hear the word of God accurately. Because one of the problems is that we have, as soon as we start listening with our conscience to the voice of God, to the word of God, Satan starts preaching into our conscience. And he confuses us, and he puts things back to front for us. So his aim is to keep us with a bad conscience, to give us a bad conscience. So he uses God's law not just to expose sin, but to condemn us. Now, that's not what the law was given for at all. The law is not meant to condemn us. The law is meant to expose our sin and show us what is right. So he misspeaks and misapplies the word, the law of God, to our conscience.
0: To rob us of the gospel.
5: Yeah, well, that because mm-hmm. that's right. Mm-hmm. And then the same way, he misspeaks, mispreaches the gospel to us. So he uses the law accuse sinners and condemn sinners, but he uses the gospel to excuse sin and to rob us, therefore, of the gospel, so that we hear the gospel as excusing our sins rather than pardoning our sins. So the important thing is for our hearing that we hear in such a way that we hear God's word accurately as law and gospel. Law, which shows up our sin and shows us what is holy and righteous and God-pleasing, but above all, the gospel, which forgives us our sins, justifies us, and tells us that God loves us and approves of us. The whole purpose of preaching is to deliver a good conscience to people, to apply the word of God to the conscience of the people so that they hear it rightly and hear it in a way that's personally relevant to them. And in so doing, it prepares the congregation for what follows in the divine service. So if you like, it clarifies the conscience. I like to distinguish between a clear conscience and a good conscience. A clear conscience comes about through the forgiveness of sins. You know, you feel guilty, dirty, stained. The conscience is cleared from guilt. As a result of a clear conscience, we have a good conscience before God. We not only know that we're forgiven and we believe and trust in God and we look to him for good things, but our eyes are opened to the goodness of God. Our eyes are open to see things the way God sees them. And the result of that then, so the result of a clear conscience, is that we have a good conscience. Now, a good conscience needs to be shaped and formed so that we begin to see not only ourselves as God sees us, but to see God as he is, and to see the world as it is. in God's eyes.
0: Let's take a break right there, and when we come back, we will explore that. There's a lot to explore, and we're going to talk about the Lord's Supper, to eat together, to commune together with our God and Savior in the Divine Liturgy. Dr. John Kleinig is our guest, lecturer at Australian Lutheran College, author of the Concordia Commentary on Leviticus and the book Grace Upon Grace, Spirituality for Today. We are broadcasting from the Institute on Liturgy Preaching and Church Music Conference at Concordia University, Nebraska. We'll be right back with 10 more minutes on the pastoral purpose of the historic liturgy.

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1: Have fun waiting for Jesus to return. 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He ain't coming back.
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3: 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St. John Lutheran, Springfield, Pennsylvania. Zion Lutheran, Detroit, Michigan. St. Paul's Lutheran, Long Beach, California. All Saints Lutheran, Charlotte, North Carolina. Redeemer Lutheran, Colorado Springs, Colorado, Shepherd of the Lake Lutheran, Garrison, Minnesota, Emmanuel Lutheran, Kansas City, Missouri, and Holy Cross Lutheran, St. Genevieve, Missouri. 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Welcome back to Issues Etc. I'm Todd Wilkin. We're talking with Dr. John Kleining about the pastoral purpose of the historical liturgy and its impact on the conscience. Delivers a good and clear conscience. Dr. Kleining, let's talk about the Lord's Supper here. What is happening? This is profound. This is beyond mere words. This is Christ's presence among us. Not that the words are mere words, but this is beyond that something that someone could mistake for mere words. What is Christ doing there in the liturgy, in the Lord's Supper, for the Christian's conscience?
4: Yes, it's not only what Christ is doing, but what God the Father, Son, and Holy Spirit are doing. The whole triune God is at work in the Lord's Supper. To put it most simply, to use the picture that the writer to the Hebrew uses, is that we enter the heavenly sanctuary, the holy places. We don't go on a ladder up into heaven, but through the body and blood of Jesus, through the presence of Jesus with us, that means that the Father is present, the Son is present, all the angels are present, and all that is delivered to us physically, if you like, through the body and blood of Jesus in Holy Communion. So it means that heaven has come down here to earth on us. Jesus gives us Himself, he gives us his body and blood, the blood that makes us clean and keeps us holy. And in that way, he delivers all the spiritual gifts, all the blessings of heaven are made available to us for our life here on earth. And that's symbolized in our church buildings by the fact that we come into the sanctuary or up to the sanctuary to receive Holy Communion. The nave, the part where people sit in the church, represents this world. The sanctuary represents the heavenly world, heaven itself. So when we receive Holy Communion, we, on our knees, receive all the bounty of heaven, eternal life, everything that God, Father, Son, and Holy Spirit has for us, for our life here on earth. The forgiveness of sins, but also eternal life and salvation and everything else as well. So heaven comes down here on earth for us. And we can receive it because we've got a good conscience. If we had a bad conscience, then the devil would get on our backs and say we are unworthy, we shouldn't be here. God the Father rejects us because we are out of place, we're unclean, and we're desecrating his holiness. But since we have a good conscience, we have the full assurance of faith, we can draw near to God the Father with a true heart in the full assurance of faith.
3: Following upon this, the Lord's Supper, just to briefly touch upon the Song of Simeon, what would you say there?
4: Yes, the service ends with the Song of Simeon and the benediction. Now, the Song of Simeon is very interesting because since we have received the body of Jesus, either with our hands or on our lips, we've seen our salvation. Remember, Simeon said, "Lord, now let your servant depart in peace according to your word, for my eyes have seen your salvation." He's holding the baby Jesus in his hands. We have seen our salvation. And because we are saved, because we know that God approves of us, he loves us, we are as clean and holy as Jesus, we're ready to die. We've nothing to fear from death anymore. And paradoxically then, because we're ready to die, we're ready to live. We can live without the fear of death or of fear of anything. No matter what happens, we know that our future is secure and that we can expect only good things from God. So it prepares us both for life and death. And then we're sent out into the world with the benediction by which we are empowered to live with a good conscience out in the world. Since we've received the cleansing blood of Jesus, we're made entirely clean and holy. Our bodies have become shrines of the living God. We take God, Father, Son, and Holy Spirit physically with us into our daily life. And we do that because we've got a good conscience. We do that to bring the blessings of God, if you like, from heaven to the people on earth. Because that's the hardest place to live with a good conscience. It's very easy to live with a good conscience. Well, easy. It's not easy. But it's comparatively easy to live with a good conscience in God's presence in the divine service. But out there in the world, in family conflicts, troublesome marriage, and particularly in the stress of work and making a living, that's where our conscience is going to be threatened. But also, that's where a good conscience most clearly shows the glory of God, the hidden glory of God. So we are glory carriers. Paul has a wonderful picture of us as being light bearers out into a dark world.
3: With only about 30 seconds here, Dr. Kleining, as our time grows short, I can't think of a greater transformation from a bad conscience to being those who go with clear conscience to bear the triune God and all of his blessings into the world. A lot happens on Sunday morning, doesn't it? What are your final thoughts there with about 30 seconds?
4: The thing is, there's so much here that we can't take it in. And we need to come and receive it more and more every Sunday. But there's such great bounty here that we should be overwhelmed by it. I'd just like to end with what St. Augustine says about a good conscience. It's a lovely little saying. Do I have time for it?
3: Mm-hmm. Just about 30 seconds.
4: He says, "A good conscience is the palace of Christ, the temple of the Holy Spirit, the paradise of delight, the lasting Sabbath of the saints." I couldn't, I've not yet seen anybody do it better than that. So it has to do with a paradise restored. It has to do with the eternal Sabbath rest of the people of God.
3: Dr. John Kleining is lecturer at Australian Lutheran College and author of the Concordia Commentary on Leviticus and the book Grace Upon Grace, Spirituality for Today. 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Ask for the books, the Concordia Commentary on Leviticus, and I highly recommend the book Grace Upon Grace, spirituality for today. Dr. Kleinig, thanks for being our guest.
4: It's been great to talk to you.
3: When we come back, we're going to spend some more time at the Institute on Liturgy, Preaching, and Church Music Conference from Concordia University, Nebraska. I really cannot imagine how we could take in all that Christ does for us, all that the Triune God does for us on Sunday morning. Makes you thankful that He gives you lots and lots of Sundays. When we come back, more from the Institute on Liturgy, Preaching, and Church Music Conference at Concordia University, Nebraska. I'm Todd Wilkin. This is Issues, Etc. 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
9: Hi, this is Pastor Brian Katchelmeyer of Redeemer Lutheran Church in Los Alamos, New Mexico. 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
3: Welcome back to Issues, Etc. I'm Todd Wilkin. We began a series with Pastor Brian Ketchelmeyer last week talking about liberal Lutheranism in the Old Testament. If you remember, one of the things that we discussed there was an impulse on the part of liberal Lutheranism to spice up the Old Testament for not so much going looking in the Old Testament for Christ, but going into the Old Testament, look for yourself. And it really is easy to find yourself when you can spice up Abraham's life
10: so that he's just as nasty as you are, not just to say that Abraham is not a plaster saint, but to do something, to look for something in the Old Testament rather than Christ. Pastor Brian Ketchelmeyer joins us for part two of that series. We're going to be talking about liberal Lutheranism and the Old Testament, in particular, the Old Testament teachings on prostitutes. Pastor Ketchelmeyer is pastor of Redeemer Lutheran Church in Los Alamos, New Mexico, host of a weekly radio talk show called Redeemer Theological Academy. Brian, welcome back.
11: Hey, it's great to be here, Todd.
10: Why don't we recap a little bit of where we were last time, and then, if you would, on the subject of prostitutes, take us back to your days in liberal Lutheranism and what you were being taught there.
11: Yeah, very good. Well, I think that the issue at hand here is that you have individuals who are trying to radicalize the reading of the Old Testament. They are trying to make the Old Testament exciting. And the way that you do that, of course, is you make it like a soap opera, and not just any soap opera, but a really, really juicy soap opera that's rather graphic. So you want to have all the details of what's taking on, and it's got to be very sexual. So that would just like when you would read your romance novels, you look at the pornography on the internet or whatever it may be, you can say, hey, this is what the saints of old were all doing. Everybody was into sexual sin because, hey, it's the end thing, and we live in a world that is just overcome by sexuality. And that's the idea, is you're trying to make the Old Testament exciting by taking it out of the Sunday school lessons that you learned as a kid, and now you're trying to make it adult reading, that this is some kind of adult stories, and you have to have these adult themes, and of course that means this sexual immorality just run wild. And that's kind of the idea, is you're trying to get people into the Scripture, specifically the Old Testament, by making it more exciting than what you learned as a little child in Sunday school class.
10: And again, the goal here is kind of to go into the Old Testament looking not so much for Christ in the Old Testament, but for someone just like you, yourself, in essence.
11: Exactly. I mean, it's a form of escapism. I mean, this is what romance novels are, soap operas are. You have pornography, all of these kind of fantasies that you're trying to escape your reality, and you're trying to live a different reality, a reality where sin is just unreined. You can just do whatever your heart desires, this kind of a thing. So, and you can associate with people who are in sin rather than focusing on these individuals as examples of those who lived by faith, that they lived by faith, which, of course, they struggled with sin. And there's a big difference between struggling with sin versus letting sin reign and rule over you. Because where sin reigns and rules over you, there is no faith. You are dead in your trespasses and sin.
10: We're going to focus a little bit on the subject of prostitutes in the Old Testament, which is not a subject that is foreign to the Old Testament at all. And I guess as a way of beginning, what were you taught while being instructed in the ways of liberal Lutheranism about prostitution in the Old Testament?
11: Well, I can remember specifically studying the wisdom literature, and you look at the book of Proverbs, and there in the book of Proverbs, you have references to the prostitutes approximately four different times. And in that kind of that perusing through Proverbs, and you're saying, hey, look, there's prostitutes here. Now, of course, that's going to perk up everybody's interest, of course, who's a college-age student, and sexuality is all over the place. And here you say, oh, there's prostitutes in Proverbs? Well, this might be interesting to read and to learn. And you look at Proverbs chapter 6, for example, where you have Solomon who is teaching wisdom to his son, so that you have posterity to learn this understanding of wisdom versus folly. Not to fall for folly, but to live in wisdom. And in Proverbs chapter 6, he says, do not desire her beauty in your heart. Now, what is he talking about? An adulteress, a temptress, somebody who is trying to entice you and tempt you into sexual sin. And so he says, do not desire her beauty in your heart, and do not let her capture you with her eyelashes, for the price of a prostitute is only a loaf of bread, but a married woman hunts down a precious life. So this was an example that, hey, everybody knows that back then it was okay for the men to go frequent the prostitutes if they had those impulses. Because here Solomon is just saying common sense is that a prostitute is just merely a loaf of bread, but a married woman, this is much more expensive. So it would be as if Solomon's wisdom here is take the cheaper route. don't have an affair with a married woman. Instead, just for a loaf of bread, you can have a one-night fling. I mean, this is just silliness. This is completely absurd. This whole idea, again, in the book of Proverbs, is that Proverbs is teaching us wisdom. Wisdom, ultimately, of course, is the Son of God, the Word of God, the wisdom of God, who we're looking toward the wisdom incarnate who comes down to teach us wisdom, to enlighten us because we've all fallen into folly because of sin. I mean, so when you look at wisdom, wisdom, of course, is feminine, and folly is feminine. And so you're using this language here of falling after folly or pursuing and seeking wisdom. And in that description, you have the language of sexual immorality, adultery, infidelity. These are always pictures of sin itself that takes over and rules you. You have the passion in your heart and the imagination, your mind, and then you let it all fly and you let it loose. And so sexual sin is always kind of at the top of the list of sins because this is the most obvious way in which actual sin is acted upon, where the original sin, the corrupted nature that we have, becomes manifest. And in that sexual sin, it's always teaching us this spiritual reality of an infidelity to God. That the language that God will use is that God is husband, and the people of God, that's the bride, the wife of God. But the people of God always want a different lover, and so they follow after a different lover. So here's Solomon, he's talking about wisdom. You know, and he'll say, like in Proverbs chapter 23, saying, "My son, give me your heart, and let your eyes observe my ways. For a prostitute is a deep pit, an adulteress is a narrow will. She lies in wait like a robber and increases the traitors among mankind." I mean, so again, the thought with this radical reading is that here you have a prostitute as well. A prostitute's a deep pit, but an adulteress is a narrow will. And so you kind of have these two different choices, as if Solomon is saying, here's two options here. Well, no, not at all. Later on in Proverbs 29, Solomon will say that the one who loves wisdom makes his father glad, but a companion of a prostitute squanders his wealth. And so the issue here is not Solomon saying, hey, take whichever option you want. If you have sexual impulses and desires, well, it's cheaper to have a prostitute than to have an affair. Not at all. We know very clearly in the New Testament when Paul is talking about prostitutes in 1 Corinthians chapter 6, that he's talking about those who have been redeemed in their bodies. And now, as the redeemed, we are to use our bodies for the benefit of others. And we are to continue to reside in the holiness of God, this emanating gift that he gives us, and not desecrate our redeemed bodies. So that's why Paul will say in 1 Corinthians chapter 6, well, should you make your bodies, the body of Christ, should this be united to a prostitute? And of course not. Never. This is not the solution, because the ones who join themselves to a prostitute become one flesh with her. And so Paul will say, flee from sexual immorality. For every other sin a person commits is outside the body, but sexual immorality, this is something in which you actually sin against your own body. And then Paul will go on to say, do you not know that your body is

0: You can meet and hear Molly Hemingway, Robert Spencer, Megan Basham, Matt Harrison, Aaron Hawley, Brian Wolfmiller, and Will Wheaton at the 2026 Issues Etc. Making the Case Conference. 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
1: Christ is our wisdom, and he says that the spirit of wisdom is the one who comes and teaches us wisdom from above, not worldly wisdom, which is precisely what Solomon is doing in the book of Proverbs, is teaching us to pursue wisdom, and Christ is our wisdom. He is wisdom incarnate.
0: Pastor Brian Ketchelmeyer is our guest. It's part two of our series with him, Liberal Lutheranism and the Old Testament, talking about the hay that they make with prostitutes in the Old Testament. We'll get some proper teaching in that respect right after this.

0: I like to think of the deaconess vocation as driven by two things, the love of Christ and the needs of our neighbor.
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0: First, the deaconess is moved by the love of Christ, who came not to be served, but to serve. 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
1: Thanks to the following congregations for standing with us by joining the Issues Etc. 300. Gloria Christi Lutheran, Greeley, Colorado. St. John's Lutheran, Rosemount, Minnesota. Trinity Lutheran, Waltham, Minnesota. Trinity Lutheran, Fredericktown, Missouri. Zion Lutheran, Gravelton, Missouri. Christ the King Lutheran, Billings, Montana. 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Welcome back to Issues Etc. I'm Todd Wilkin. Our series, Liberal Lutheranism and the Old Testament, Pastor Brian Ketchelmeyer is our guest. So we've described here before the break what the what liberal Lutheranism will tend to do with this idea of prostitution in the Old Testament. You started us on the right path toward understanding it in the book of Proverbs. That is, prostitution is equated with foolishness, and foolishness is not to be an alternative to wisdom, nor prostitution an alternative to

0: to marriage. In Genesis 34, we have the first mention of a prostitute. Take us into the biblical material here.
1: Well, so here's where you have this kind of like Exhibit A. Look, they had prostitution. Therefore, everybody was okay with it. It was just a profession, the oldest profession in history, and everybody used it. I mean, this kind of a mentality. But what we have here in Genesis 34 is striking, is that here in Genesis 34, you have Dinah, who is one of the daughters, okay, daughters of Judah, and she is defiled. She is raped by Shechem. Shechem, of course, is not a Jew. He is a Gentile. He's a pagan. And when Dinah is defiled by him, Shechem, of course, he wants to take her and continue to have her as wife because he's already consummated the marriage. And so Shechem wants to take Dinah as a husband and wife. But the brothers of Dinah, they make this deal and they say, well, Shechem, and they're kind of deceitful in this, and they're saying, well, Shechem, here's the problem. You're not circumcised. So if you would just get circumcised, you and your household, then everything would be fine. So they're very deceitful, and they're using trickery here. They circumcise Shechem and all his household, all the males, and then as soon as they're healing from that wound to the flesh, the brothers of Dinah go and slaughter all these men. Now, of course, Judah is not happy with this because they did not have a word of God commanding them to do this. This is going to bring dishonor upon the name of God, upon the people of God, upon Judah. And so the answer, of course, to the brothers is, hey, well, wait a second. He's the one who treated our sister like a prostitute. So here's the first time you have the word prostitute. But notice again, it's the foreigners. It's the Gentiles who have done this, and it's the Gentiles because that's the way of the Gentiles, that idea of the prostitute, right? Well, you go into chapter 38 in Genesis, and you continue. But now you have an influence here with the outside surrounding people, of course, with prostitution. And what happens in these passages in Genesis 34 and 38, we must always keep in mind that in the Old Testament, these are descriptive. They are describing corrupted humankind, the corrupted nature of humanity. And that, of course, is always put in juxtaposition to Christ, who alone is holy, who alone has no sin and never committed sin. So these are always descriptive. They are not prescriptive. So they're not teaching us how we are to live as God's people or encouraging us as examples that it's okay. Instead, these are examples of sin and the corrupted inclination of the heart to do things that are against God's will. And so you'll see this continue in Genesis chapter 38 with Judah. And in this account, it's still the same family here, and here's Judah. And Judah has a son. His name is and he gathers for a wife, Tamar. Now, in this context, also understand that what's being described for us is this at the same time period where Judah and the other sons of Israel, the other sons of Jacob, have already rejected Joseph. And Judah was the one that said, hey, let's sell Joseph as a slave to the Ishmaelites. I mean, so understand that background of what's going on here. This is Judah. These are real human beings, but of course these examples are not what we are to emulate. It's telling us that these two are sinners. And specifically here with Judah's son we are told as soon as he marries Tamar that he dies because he is wicked in the sight of Yahweh, so Yahweh put him to death. And so again, we have a description of sin, not something we're to emulate. And right after that, you have another son of Judah is Onan, and Onan is going to take Tamar's wife, but she never really conceives because he wastes the seed and whatnot, but he's also wicked in the sight of Yahweh, and he too dies. And so this is what Tamar comes to Judah and says, hey, I need a husband, because there's this whole understanding of in creation, it's not good that the man should be alone, but the Lord gives to the man a wife, the two become one flesh, and then there's life. Well, here you have Tamar, and now she cannot have life. She does not have this union that God himself has established between a man and a woman to bring forth the fruit of life. And Judah tells Tamar, well, okay, you can have another one of my sons, but my next son, Shelah, he's not old enough yet. He's still young, but when he becomes of age, you can have him as husband. But in the meantime, you're just to remain a widow. Well, as time goes on, what happens is Tamar notices that Judah is completely disregarding this word that he gave to her. He's not following up on this promise because Shelah has become of age, and he should rightfully marry Tamar. And then also at this time, we're told that what takes place is Judah's wife dies. Now, Judah, he goes off to another place. And when he's off at another place, Tamar hears about this, and what Tamar does is she takes off her widow's garment and she wraps herself in a veil. Now, when Judah sees her in the veil, he assumes that she is a prostitute. But again, keep in mind the wickedness and all of these things that are leading up to this event, kind of this growing sin that's increasing. And of course, at this point in time, Judah's wife has just died. Well, so Judah sees Tamar in the veil, thinks she's a prostitute, and Judah hires her for service. But of course, he doesn't have anything to pay right away. He says, I'll give you something later. And she wants a down payment, a pledge. And he says, I'll give you the signet ring and the cord and the staff because this is what she asked for. And so you have this account right here where Judah, he takes up the services of a prostitute. But the idea is she's going to be one of these cult prostitutes or these holy prostitutes because there's a direct correlation, again, between physical sexual immorality and spiritual infidelity with God, that these are directly related. That's sin against your own body that you do. All other sins you do against someone else, but the sexual sin is something that you actually sin against your body. Well, in the time, what takes place after a while, about 3 months or so, you have Tamar. Everybody knows that she's pregnant. Now, Judah gets irate and upset and says, who made you pregnant? You know, I want this is a shame to the name. And she says, well, I have the belongings of the guy who impregnated me. And, well, what is it? It's the signet, the cord, and the staff. Well, this happens to be Judah. So, of course, Judah here has egg on his face. But the point, again, that this is that Judah, he falls into sin. He thinks that this is one of these cult prostitutes, these quote-unquote holy prostitutes. And so he's frequenting a place, he's going to a place that is not holy, a place that is not where God's word is proclaimed or practiced. And that's really the issue at hand. It's not that Judah is somebody we should emulate. I mean, again, we see this as an example of the wickedness. We see Judah is the one who sells Joseph into slavery. Well, Joseph, of course, is a type of Christ. So as Judah is rejecting Joseph, selling him into slavery, well, Christ, of course, is sold into slavery by Judas. And you have this connection to the rejection of Christ, the rejection of God, the rejection of wisdom incarnate. And, of course, we know that Judah is of this whole genealogy and lineage of Jesus, that Jesus, who is of the flesh, is born through the line of Judah in the house of David.
0: Pastor Brian Ketchelmeyer is our guest. We're talking about liberal Lutheranism and the Old Testament. He's pastor of Redeemer Lutheran Church in Los Alamos, New Mexico, host of a weekly radio talk show called Redeemer Theological Academy. 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

0: we Lutherans were never aided by following along with some other tradition's theological priorities and catchphrases.
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0: Other folks are not approaching it from our good, solid Lutheran understanding of law and gospel and vocation. 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

0: Welcome back to Issues Etc. I'm Todd Wilkin, talking about liberal Lutheranism and the Old Testament, how liberal Lutherans handle the issue of prostitution in the Old Testament versus how Scripture actually presents it. Another example that you have here, a famous prostitute, Rahab, in the city of Jericho. She is famous from that story in the book of Joshua of the fall of Jericho, but she's also mentioned not once but twice in the New Testament. Tell us about that.
1: Well, Rahab, of course, like you said, the most famous prostitute. And so what you will do with a radical reading is you will say that, okay, when Joshua sent the spies into Jericho, what's the place they went to? Oh, the house of a prostitute. So right away you read into this and you assume that they were having services performed by the prostitute, that that's why they were there. And kind of, I mean, so you're insinuating here that that's what they're doing, is they're relieving themselves, if you will. But that's not the point of the text by any stretch of the imagination, let alone is that what the text even says. I mean, they're spies. They're going into a foreign land, into a foreign city, and nobody's going to think twice of foreigners coming into the city and going over to the prostitute's house. So it's part of their whole disguise as a spy, not that they're there using the services of a prostitute, and therefore it's okay. Instead, when they go there, she hides them, and she is converted to faith in Yahweh. She has heard about Yahweh, about who he is, and what he has done as the Israelites have been redeemed and rescued out of Egypt. That's the whole point of the story, that you have the spies there with Rahab, who's converted to faith. This is a Gentile that's converted to faith. And when they talk to her about how Yahweh is going to overthrow the city, she trusts in Yahweh, she confesses Yahweh to be her God. And they say, well, you put this, the scarlet cord, that scarlet cord is going to be there, and that's going to mark your house so that when the whole city is destroyed, whoever's there with you will be delivered. I mean, this right here is a story of salvation and deliverance. You have a Gentile being converted, brought to the faith, being rescued out of sin and darkness and brought into the light and life. And so this scarlet color, of course, is important for us. Not only is it of the color of blood, red, but in particular, in Isaiah chapter 1, you have this language, "Come now, let us reason together, says Yahweh. Though your sins are like scarlet, they shall be as white as snow. Though they are red like crimson, they shall become like wool." So it's very important to understand that here we're talking about the forgiveness of sins, we're talking about scarlet, and we're talking about a prostitute. And this is the same language that Isaiah will pick up in chapter 1 with scarlet and a prostitute. But we'll get to that in a second. But going back to Rahab, in the New Testament, of course, she's mentioned in Hebrews chapter 11 that she's one of these who have been justified by faith. And not only that, but even greater than that, is she is in the line and the lineage in the genealogy of Jesus. That when you have all of the fathers of Jesus going back, and you go back to Judah, and you go through this list, and you get to Rahab the prostitute, that Jesus has, come to us from heaven in order to restore us, to take the corrupted human nature, to renew us, to save us, to deliver us, to take us out of darkness into his light, to take us out of death into his life. But that's what you see here with Rahab, and of course that issue of the color scarlet, having your sins removed and washed clean like snow, and the image that is going to be in the book of Isaiah.
0: What else do we see? We got about 3 or 4 minutes here. What else do we see in the Old Testament, its presentation of prostitutes in this way?
1: Well, so what you have is the prostitute is the prime example of ruling sin, of unadulterated sin, or I guess adulterated sin. But anyway, it's sin that's just, it's run wild, and that it always points to the direction of a spiritual sin against God. So again, when God institutes marriage between a man and a woman, they are to come together, they are to be joined as one, and the two become one flesh, and then you have life. Well, this is teaching to us a spiritual reality of God and his church, his people, the bride. This mystical union that we have with Christ, who, of course, is the bridegroom. And we are the bride, and through this union with Christ, we have offspring. That is, children of God, adopted by grace through the waters of holy baptism. So when the prophets later on take these narratives and these examples of this description of the sin of humanity, even amongst the saints, they use these images to call the people to repentance. And so that's why Isaiah will pick up on this exact same language here with Rahab, with the color scarlet, and in chapter 1 he continues to say, earthly Jerusalem, who was once the faithful city, has become a prostitute. And this will be the language of the prophets when there's a sexual sin physically, is a spiritual sin related to this infidelity with God, that the people of God have prostituted themselves. They have sold themselves to false gods, to false lovers, to false deities, and false ways of worship. So Isaiah will begin with that image, that this is who you are, the people of God. Instead of acting like the bride of God, you act like a prostitute. But the good news throughout Isaiah, starting at chapter 52, is awake, awake, and put on your strength, O Zion. Put on your beautiful garments, O Jerusalem, the holy city. Now the city will be holy. Well, how does this happen? This is in chapter 52 and 53, where we have Christ, the one who comes to take our sin away. He is the Lamb of God. It's by his blood that we are made people of God, that we are sanctified and made holy. So the unholy city of earthly Jerusalem, who has become the prostitute, in Christ becomes a new creation, becomes the bride who has been made holy. And that's the image that St. Paul will then use, of course, in Ephesians chapter 5, when he's talking about sexual immorality and impurity should not even be mentioned among the saints. That is, the holy people of God made holy by Christ's blood. And then he uses this example for us of the church as bride. So he says that Christ loved the church and gave up himself for her that he might sanctify her. Well, how does he make her holy? He cleanses her by washing of water with the word, so that he might present the church to himself with splendor, without spot or wrinkle or any such thing, that she might be holy and without blemish. So the whole story of a prostitute becomes the story of the people of God who have prostituted themselves to false gods, fallen after the devil and have been deceived. But it is God who comes to rescue them, just like he did with Rahab, and he takes them out of these earthly cities like Jericho, and he brings them into his heavenly city, Zion, where he is there present with them, and Christ alone is holy, and he alone can make us holy, so that when he's on the cross, the blood and the water come from his side. Just like originally Eve came from the side of Adam, now the church comes from the side of Christ, and we are holy in him.
0: Pastor Brian Ketchelmeyer is pastor of Redeemer Lutheran Church in Los Alamos, New Mexico. He hosts a weekly radio talk show called Redeemer Theological Academy. Brian, thank you very much.
1: Great to be here, Todd.
0: Tomorrow on Issues Etc., it's This Week in Pop American Christianity. We're going to have Pastor Chris Roseborough answer the question, is the story of Elijah on Mount Carmel teaching us about tithing? And we'll play Issues Etc., soundbite of the week. 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I'm Todd Wilkin. 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
0: I wonder what most people think when they hear the word baptism. It's not an uncommon word. It's not an unheard of word. I imagine most people could come up with some kind of workable definition for the term. But would it bear any resemblance to the term as the Bible uses it, as Jesus institutes the gift of baptism when he commands his disciples to go and make disciples by baptizing and teaching? What is he commanding them to do? What has he instituted? What is the gift that he has given not only to the church, but through the church to the entire world? Greetings and welcome to Issues Etc. on this Wednesday afternoon, May the 8th. I'm Todd Wilkin. Thanks for tuning us in. We're going to be getting a four-part series on baptism today. What is it? What is the gift of baptism? Pastor Charles Lehman will be our guest a little bit later in hour two of Issues Etc. Our pastor's roundtable this week will be looking at John chapter 15. A few verses there where Jesus talks about persecution. He tells his disciples, "Now, I haven't really warned you about this before because I was with you, but now you need to know that it's going to be very bad. They're going to put you out of the synagogues, and the people who do you harm, people who kill you, will believe that they are doing a service for God." Why is that? We'll answer that question with our pastor's roundtable at hour two of Issues Etc. Pastor Ryan Fairman, Pastor Kirk Clayton will be with us. Our call-in number for the next 2 hours, 1-877-623-MYIE, 877-623-6943. 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He's pastor of Grace Lutheran Church in Three Forks, Montana, and Holy Trinity Lutheran Church in Belgrade, Montana. He's author of the Issues Etc. Book of the Month for May, Lutheranism 101, Holy Baptism. Charles, welcome back.
11: Great to be on.
0: Why is it important that we talk about baptism as a gift, first and foremost?
11: Well, the answer to that question is kind of like the question that you ask in your sermon diagnostic about who's running the verbs. If Jesus is doing something in a sermon, then what's is he the one doing it, or is it something that we're doing for him in baptism? If baptism is not a gift, then God is not doing it. And if God is not doing it, then we are doing it. And if we are doing it, then every statement that you make about baptism ends up having a question mark at the end of it.
12: What do most people, in your estimation, what do most people think of when they hear the word baptism?
11: It's kind of a hard question to say when it comes to most people. I would say within the church you have kind of two large schools of thought. You have the more historic view, which is that baptism is the way in which a person becomes a part of the Christian church. It is something that God does for the person. They are washed, their sins are forgiven, they become a child of God. I think that those basic statements would be agreed on by nearly every Christian that practices infant baptism. And then the other school of thought would be baptism is an act of obedience that a Christian does to show that they want to be a Christian and that they want to be obedient to all of God's laws. And the command to baptize is simply, you know, numbered among all of those Christian obligations that you take on once you come to faith in Christ.
12: Which of those two views is the biblical view, and where would you find it primarily in Scripture?
11: Well, the biblical view is that baptism is something that God does and that is received. And because God does it, it is always sure and it is always certain. You can count on it. I just preached this past Sunday that God could easier snuff out the galaxies, wipe out the planets, undo the very foundations of creation than he could take back the promises that he makes to us in baptism. And the most important passage for understanding baptism is the passage in which our Lord institutes it. And that's Matthew 18:16 or so to 20, the passage that most Christians know as the Great Commission.
12: That's true that most know it as the Great Commission. They think about it as kind of a big evangelism passage. Why do you say it ought to be regarded as the institution of baptism?
11: Well, because the command that Jesus actually gives there is make disciples of all nations, and then after he says, make disciples of all nations, we get two participles, and those participles are modifying that verb to make disciples. So with those participles, Jesus is telling us how the disciples are made. And the two participles are baptizing and teaching. And so this is the place where our Lord gives baptism as a gift to the church and commands that his disciples baptize all nations. And by the fact that baptizing is modifying that verb make disciples, we learn that baptism is a means by which disciples are made. And a disciple is nothing less, nothing more than one who has faith in Christ as their Savior. So in baptism, we receive the gift of faith in Christ and become children of God and heirs of eternal life.
12: Some might be less than familiar with the concept of Christ instituting baptism. What do we mean when we say that he institutes baptism?
11: That's just a fancy word for saying that this is when he establishes baptism as something that the church does. It's kind of like, you know, we always, you know, in our history books learn about July 4th, 1776 being the day that the United States was born, because that's when the Declaration of Independence was signed, and so you could almost say that the Declaration of Independence marks the institution of the United States in some way. Well, Matthew 28:18-20 is that particular moment when Jesus says, this is what baptism is, this is who it's for, and I want you to do it for all people.
12: What does the word baptism or baptize itself mean?
11: To baptize means something like to wash or to give a bath. And so I think sometimes we get hung up on the word baptize. And so you might talk to some Christians and they'll say, well, you know, the word baptize, it only shows up maybe a couple dozen places in the Bible. And so I read all those passages, and I don't see any of the stuff that you say about baptism in those passages, so I think you're just making it all up. Well, the thing that is being forgotten when we approach the Bible in that way is that the Bible will sometimes express the same idea using a number of different words. Baptize is a word for washing with water, and the Lord uses it in a number of different ways. But when we're talking about the gift of baptism, sometimes if you're reading in the New Testament, you'll see it, you know, referred to, you know, in a number of different ways, like a washing of regeneration or being born of water in the Spirit. There's lots of different imagery that the Bible uses. The word baptized simply is a transliteration into English of the primary Greek word that is used to describe it. In fact, the word that Jesus uses in Matthew 28:19.
12: Does the fact that the word baptism means to give a bath, does it necessarily imply that a bath is needed on the part of those who receive baptism? About a minute before our break.
11: No, not really. Some have argued that the Greek word baptize means to immerse in water. And we really can't support that from the biblical text. There's a wonderful passage in Mark where Jesus is just kind of describing what the Pharisees do. They wash their hands and they wash their furniture and they wash all this stuff before each meal. And the word that Jesus uses there is baptize. They baptize all this stuff. And no ordinary Jewish person would have had the wherewithal to dip a dining couch in water before each meal. So clearly the quantity of water is not important.
12: Pastor Charles Lehman is our guest. When we come back, we'll continue our first part of our four-part series with him on holy baptism.

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0: The first stanza of the baptism hymn, "See This Wonder in the Making." A special thanks to Pastor Jeff Boyle and the saints at Grace Lutheran Church and Trinity Lutheran in Wichita, Kansas. They're some of the newest members of the Issues Etc. 300. That's a group of congregations that support the worldwide outreach of Issues Etc. to the tune of $1,000 or more in their mission or advertising budget. 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This is a great time for you to consider it and for your congregation to be asked. That means you ask your congregation, because many congregations are planning for a new fiscal year beginning at the very 1st of July. Right now, they're writing their budget. They're deciding on budgetary matters, and right now is a great time to ask your congregation to join the Issues Etc. 300. 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It'll tell you and your congregation everything you need to know about joining the Issues Etc. 300. We're talking about baptism, beginning a four-part weekly series on baptism with Pastor Charles Lehman, author of the Issues Etc. Book of the Month for May, Lutheranism 101, Holy Baptism. Now, I take a bath or a shower when I need one, when I'm dirty. Is that part of, is that helpful in understanding what baptism is for, Pastor Lehman?
1: Yes, but there's a strong similarity and a pretty significant difference between the kind of bath that you or I take every day and the bath that we receive in baptism. There's a famous saying that Queen Elizabeth I used to claim that she took a bath every year, whether she needed one or not. And the funny thing about that is that's closer to the truth when it comes to baptism. Baptism is a bath that we need because we are dirty, because we are completely soiled with sin, and we need to have that sin washed away. And so baptism does that. In baptism, God washes away all of our sin, and he does it forever. And you only need to be baptized once in order to have all that sin washed away. Now, of course, we're going to sin again and again and again after we're baptized. But the promises that God makes to us in baptism, that we are holy and pure and that our sins are washed away, those promises count for the sins we commit before baptism, during baptism, and after baptism. They count for our whole life. This is why Luther said that a Christian has enough in baptism to rejoice about for their entire life. Baptism is as if, you know, you took a shower one morning and you never needed to do it ever again.
0: Now, that kind of takes us back to the kind of the principle that you established at the beginning, and that is, if baptism is what we do, then we would need to be baptized again and again and again, if that's what it really mm-hmm. was about. But if baptism is what God does, then what you say is true. He does it, and it's done. And it's good
2: right.
0: for life.
2: Yeah, exactly right. It's a really... As I've talked to people about baptism over the years, I've found that the two questions that people usually have about baptism is who it's for and what the person being baptized does. And the answer to the first question is everybody, and the answer to the second question is nothing. And the only way that those answers can make sense is if God is the one who's doing it. If we're doing it, then who knows whether or not it's going to work for somebody who was born 2 minutes ago. If we're doing it, then who knows whether or not it's going to last more than the amount of time that it takes for the water to evaporate afterward. If we're the ones doing it, then there's no certainty of any kind in the baptism, and we have to, you know, constantly be asking ourselves these sorts of questions. But if God does it, then it's sure and certain because God is sure and certain. And so that makes baptism into something that grants us great comfort.
0: Is that what you meant before when you said if baptism is our work, then it leaves a question mark at the end of everything?
2: Yes, that's exactly what I meant, because I'm a fickle and sinful human being, and if baptism depends on what I have done, what I thought, what I believe, then, you know, who knows if it's going to do me any good at all. I was baptized when I was about 5 weeks old, and I don't remember any of it. I only know that it happened because I've got my baptismal certificate, and my parents have told me about it. But I have no experience of it. I don't remember doing anything. And so if it depends on me, then I got nothing to hold on to.
0: So let's talk a bit about how filthy our dirty situation is prior to baptism. You know, I can get dirty, but that's all just surface stuff. I even might get you know, kind of indelibly dirty. I might write on myself with one of those Sharpie markers. Sooner or later, it wears off. It really does. Talk about the depth of the dirtiness that is our inborn sin.
2: I think probably the only image that I have been able to think of that really gets at how bad it is for us is the picture of gangrene, you know, where it's this infection that can get even down into the bone and inside the bone. And if a person has gangrene, then it affects absolutely every part of their body if it isn't dealt with immediately. And so our spiritual situation is that from the moment that we are conceived, it's as if our entire body is infected with gangrene, and, you know, we're literally walking dead. There is absolutely nothing that we can do to deal with that filth that completely pervades us. Maybe the biblical analogy would be leprosy. You know, the way that leprosy was viewed in the ancient world is a pretty good analogy for how deeply sin infects us from the moment of our conception.
0: Now, if we think about sin as just something that sticks to the outside that can be easily brushed off, that does not go all the way in, and I think that's how a lot of Christians think about it. They think sin is kind of like the dirt that accumulates on you over the course of the week rather than something that's kind of generated from within. Does that change our view of what baptism does as well?
2: Yeah, it does. I have a recent convert to Lutheranism at one of my congregations, wonderful, wonderful man. And in his former life, he was a missionary in Africa for a little while, and he was at this orphanage. And first thing that happened when he got there was that all of these little kids decided that they wanted to accept Jesus into their heart, and they wanted to be baptized. And so he baptized like 40 kids that day. Later on, he found out that that was probably the 20th or 30th time that they'd been baptized, because every time, you know, the white guy came, everybody had a conversion and wanted to be baptized, because this was a good way to give him a good show that he could tell people about back home, and then, you know, they'd get more money for the orphanage. So what these kids had been taught, I mean, no fault of their own, what these kids had been taught was that baptism is, you know, good for a little while, you know. You know, it'll forgive the sins that you committed recently, and, you know, then when you feel like you're especially sinful again, you can go and get baptized again, and it'll take care of, you know, whatever happened recently. But that's not the way that the scriptures talk about baptism. Baptism brings us from death to life. It's no matter of simple healing. What baptism gives is resurrection. And this is why when St. Paul talks about baptism in Romans 6, he ties it directly to the Lord's death and resurrection. He says, baptism, in baptism we die with Christ, and in baptism we are raised with Christ. And so we're not talking sickness healing, we're talking death and life.
0: With only about a minute here, Charles, it's not just water washing, but it's also washing of water. I think you even referenced the passage before, a regeneration, a washing of water with the Word. Why is the Word all important? Does not exclude water, but it is all important in this. About a minute.
2: The reason why the Word is so important is because the Word combined with the water is what changes it from just normal water getting poured or sprinkled or whatever on the person. It changes that into a water that actually is filled with all of the promises that God attaches to baptism. And the Word of God that is attached to the water in baptism is actually God's name. So it's as if the water is poured on the person and God's name is there on the person's forehead after they are baptized.
0: Pastor Charles Lehman is our guest. We're talking about baptism. We'll be right back on this Wednesday afternoon, May the 8th. Stay tuned.

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0: See This Wonder in the Making Stanza 2. We're talking about baptism, beginning a four-part weekly series with Pastor Charles Lehman on the subject of baptism. I'm Todd Wilkin. This is Issues Etc. You can join us with questions or comments as we begin this series, 1-877-623-MYIE, 877-623-6943. Send us an email right here in the studio, talkback@issuesetc.org, or a tweet at @IssuesETC. Listening in Michigan, here is Chris. Thanks for waiting, Chris.
1: At the church I used to attend, and I posted a thing on infant baptism where it showed a baby being baptized, and he attacked me for infant baptism. And then the question I asked him after that, and he didn't give me an adequate answer, is, and how many times have the people at your church been baptized?
0: Chris, thank you very much. Thanks for listening in Michigan. What are your thoughts on that, Pastor Lehman?
2: I'm not quite sure I got all the details of that. Was his friend asking how many times the people at his church had been baptized?
0: I think he was asking his friend that was critical of infant baptism, and he said he didn't get an adequate response to, you know, how often one would be baptized in a church that rejects infant baptism. I mean, I know from experience with family members who've held a lower view of infant baptism that they often get baptized several times throughout their life for whatever reason.
2: Yeah, I think that what can often happen in a church where they don't take the biblical view of baptism is because of the uncertainty that you have to have about baptism if God is not the one doing it, it becomes something that you do whenever you think that you need some sort of special conversion experience. You're not much older than me. I bet you remember when you were in high school or college going to the Christian rock concert, and then they had the altar call at the end of the Christian rock concert.
0: And, every single one of them, yeah.
2: Yeah, and you accepted Jesus into your heart 5 or 6 times a year. That's what I did when I was in high school, and I went to those things. I think baptism fills that niche among many Christians who do not believe that baptism, you know, actually is a gift of God that gives all of the gifts that the Scriptures promise that it gives. And so they do it over and over and over again. And, you know, the thing that is sad about that is that you would think that, these people think that they are holding baptism up very highly. But what they're actually doing is they're saying that the first baptism didn't work. God didn't do it right. And so because I'm

0: You can meet and hear Molly Hemingway, Robert Spencer, Megan Basham, Matt Harrison, Aaron Hawley, Brian Wolfmiller, and Will Wheaton at the 2026 Issues Etc. 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
1: It's of its natural quality, but because something more noble is added here, God himself stakes his honor, his power, and his might on it. You were talking earlier about God's name. Is that getting at what is encompassed by God's name?
2: Yeah. Luther is definitely thinking about the name of God when he talks about his honor and his might. The text I'm working on for my sermon this coming week is from Ezekiel, where Ezekiel says that God is not going to redeem his people for their sake, but for the sake of his name. And what, you know, what this name stuff gets at is when God puts his name on us, we, like it or not, become his representatives in the world. And so if God puts his name on us and then just kind of shoves us out into the world and leaves us completely on our own to our own devices, then what's God going to look like in the world? Well, he's not going to look very good at all. He's going to be someone who is associated with, you know, the horrible, rotten, miserable people that we all are in our sinful flesh. So because God puts his name on us and attaches his reputation to us, what does he do? He forgives our sins. He gives us new life in him. He strengthens us through his word. He gives us all of the gifts that we need in order to represent him in the world. Because baptism puts God's name on us, God is very, very serious about the care that he gives to us as his children. And that is why it is the joy of our Heavenly Father to forgive our sins for the sake of Christ. It is his joy to pour out all of his wrath on Jesus so that he can pour out all of his mercy on us. And we receive all of those gifts in that water, which is filled with the Word of God. And the Word of God that it's filled with is the name of God.
1: So it's not just that God puts his name on us, but that that name itself is able to give all those gifts that you talked about?
2: Yeah. I think that that's a really good way to think about it. God's name is not just, you know, letters on a page. You know, it's not just a sound in the ear. God's name is filled with, you know, actually who he is. Think of the name that Jesus chose for himself before he took flesh from his mother's womb. Jesus means the Lord saves. And so, you know, if we have that name on us, and we have that name on us in baptism, and we have that name on us in that we're called Christians, if we have that name on us, we are marked as one whom the Lord has saved. And if we have the name, the baptismal name on us, Father, Son, and Holy Spirit, that means that God the Father has become our Father. And God the Holy Spirit dwells in us, and the death that Jesus died for us on the cross actually, you know, is giving us all of these gifts that he won there. All of that is given in the name.
1: So that helps explain why it is Scripture can speak of baptism as both birth, new birth, or birth from above, and also adoption, because both of those really have to do with God making children, don't they?
2: Yeah, absolutely. Baptism is birth into the Christian church. I think it was St. Cyprian who famously said, no one can have God as their father unless they have the church as their mother. And even though

0: baptism isn't mentioned in that, that's what Cyprian was talking about. He was talking about that in baptism, God becomes our Father and the Church becomes our Mother. Baptismal fonts are often, in the way that the early Church Fathers speak, they're kind of spoken of as the womb of the Church. It's where Christians are born. And you get a hint of this, even in the way that Luther's Small Catechism is arranged, because the last three chief parts are basically the gifts that God gives to Christians so that they can live their life in this world. Starts with baptism, that's when you're born. And then it goes to absolution, which is the life of daily repentance that every Christian, you know, lives. And then the Lord's Supper is the nourishment, the food that we need in order to live our lives. That's why I always tell people when they are having their children baptized that once a baby's born, you want to make sure they get fed. You want to make sure that they receive all of the gifts that God has for them so that the faith that is given in baptism does not die.
1: So someone who says baptism is something I do for God, in addition to all the other ways that that is backward, could not possibly make any sense of baptism as rebirth or adoption, because children don't adopt parents. Children don't give birth to parents. It's parents who give birth and adopt children.
0: That's exactly right. I'm pretty sure my daughter was fairly happy where she was before she was born. I don't think she very much wanted to come out. But my wife's body decided it was time for the baby to be born. And so it happened. And so she was born, and then a couple weeks later, she was brought to the font, and she was born a second time. She was very, very angry with me all day long after that. And I think the only thing that helped her get through is I told her that I'd never do it again.
1: Pastor Charles Lehman is our guest. We're beginning a four-part weekly series on baptism today. What is it? It's Wednesday afternoon, May the 8th. Pastor Charles Lehman is a regular guest, pastor of Grace Lutheran Church in Three Forks, Montana, and Holy Trinity Lutheran Church in Belgrade, Montana. He's author of The Issues, Etc., Book of the Month for May. It's called Lutheranism 101, Holy Baptism. You can find out all about this resource at our website, issuesetc.org, or give Concordia Publishing House a call, 1-800-325-3040, 1-800-325-3040. 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We'll be right back.

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1: Our Savior in Houston has deliberately included Issues Etc. as a significant part of our outreach ministry, and we regard every dollar that we've committed to this ministry is a dollar well spent in the extension of the kingdom of God, the proclamation of the Lord Jesus Christ, the demonstration that our Lord Jesus is not irrelevant to what's going on in the culture, that our historic biblical Lutheran theology is more urgently needed at this moment than at any other moment in history, and Issues Etc. is in the forefront of that movement.
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0: The final stanza of the baptism hymn, See This Wonder in the Making. I'm Todd Wilkin. This is Issues, Etc. We're talking about baptism, beginning a four-part weekly series with Pastor Charles Lehman. Charles, we were talking before about the name of God, and you say that it's not just a name that is put upon us to identify us, but it's also a name that is given to us to use. What is the proper use of this name that God has put on us in baptism?
1: Well, I think we get the first answer to that question in Luther's explanation to the second commandment when he says that we should call upon it in every trouble, pray, praise, and give thanks. In the early church, we know quite a bit about how baptism was practiced at St. Augustine's congregation. And one thing we know about what happened there is that one of the first ways in which a Christian would use God's name after they were baptized would be simply in the praying of the Lord's Prayer, which they didn't even get to learn or hear until about a week before they were baptized. They got to start memorizing it. And the reason for that is that it was a very real thing in the minds of the early church fathers that in baptism, God adopts you as his child. And so the reason why they waited to teach the Our Father to a to someone until they were baptized is because they wanted that newly baptized Christian to be able to rejoice in the fact that now God really was their Father. And so the way in which we use the name of God in our baptism is in calling upon God on the basis of the relationship he's established through that water.
0: You also spend some time talking about something that usually comes at the end of a Christian worship service on Sunday morning, and that is this trifold blessing in God's name. Why is that important to note in connection with baptism?
1: Yeah, in number six, God gives Moses what we usually think of as the Aaronic benediction, because Aaron was the one who first spoke this. The Lord bless you and keep you. The Lord make his face shine upon you and be gracious unto you. The Lord lift up his countenance upon you and give you peace. That's what we hear at the end of the service. But if you read in Numbers 6, 22 and following, you'll find that after God gives Moses the words that Aaron is to speak, God makes this promise. He says, thus shall I put my name on my people, and I will bless them. And so this benediction, which speaks God's name, the Lord, the Lord, the Lord, three times in Hebrew, that's Yahweh, God's name, actually puts the name on his people, and he blesses them. And in the daily sacrifices in the temple, if I understand this correctly, these are the words that you would hear spoken by the high priest after all the daily sacrifices had been offered and the sins of God's people had been forgiven. This was what the priest would come out and say to the people who were gathered there so that they would know that their relationship with God had been restored by blood, and that he was going to ratify that reality by putting his name on them.
0: Are the name and the blessing two separate things?
1: The blessing is in the name. God cannot possibly put his name on anything without blessing it. God cannot possibly put his name on anything without claiming it as his own and having it be the most precious thing imaginable to him. God puts his name on those whom he loves. The analogy that I constantly use for this is the movie Toy Story. There's a scene where Andy writes his name on the bottom of Buzz Lightyear's foot, and Woody looks at the bottom of his foot and sees that the name is all scuffed up, and he's sad because he thinks that now Andy loves Buzz more than he loves him, And by the end of the movie, he finds out that that's not true, that Andy loves all those on whom he has put his name. And I think that that's not the worst way in the world for us to think of baptism. God's putting his name on us, just like we put our names on those things which are precious to us.
0: Well, that brings us back to the institution, the Jesus institution of baptism, because it's not just however we want to name God or however we might think of God, but it is a very particular name that he gives along with baptism, Father, Son, and Holy Spirit. Talk about that, if you would, Charles.
1: Well, I think that, you know, in the institution of baptism, Jesus kind of puts a bow on what has been revealed over the past several thousand years throughout the Scriptures. I mean, there's nothing in Father, Son, and Holy Spirit that you don't hear all through the Old Testament, all through the Gospel of Matthew up until that point. You know, God often uses, you know, terminology like that to refer to himself in various places. But this name, Father, Son, and Holy Spirit, which is put on us in baptism, reveals a lot about who God actually is. Again, St. Augustine put this in a rather beautiful way. He said that when we think of Father, Son, and Holy Spirit, that we should think about the Father and the Son having this eternal relationship that has no beginning and no end. The Father has always been Father, the Son has always been Son, and the Son receives all that he is from his Father, and the love that is shared between the Father and the Son is himself a person, and that person is the Holy Spirit.
0: So coming back around to where we began, just to be quite honest about it, it doesn't seem like it's possible to make sense of everything that the Bible has to say about baptism, from the most basic thing of Christ's institution to all of the ways that baptism is extolled as God's work, if one understands baptism as something less than the pure and gracious gift of God, if it becomes something that we do for God or a mere ritual or a kind of a hollow activity. None of those passages would make any sense, would they, Pastor Lehman?
1: No, not at all. And I think we can hardly blame Christians who have been taught that baptism is something that they do. I think we can hardly blame them for not thinking much of baptism. If baptism is something that you do, well, then it goes in the category of all of the other things that you do. And we know ourselves well enough, when we are being honest at least, to know that there's nothing that we do that has any permanence. There's nothing that we do that you can count on for all eternity. There's nothing that we do that we would want to stake our eternal destiny on, because, you know, we're fickle, we're sinful, our emotions are changing from moment to moment. Even the very best things that we do, the most seeming permanent things that we do, crumble away. And so we can have no certainty about baptism if it's what we do, but if it's what God does for us, then everything in the Scriptures makes perfect sense and doesn't need to be explained at all. You can simply rejoice in what the Scriptures say and be at peace.
0: Pastor Charles Lehman is pastor of Grace Lutheran Church in Three Forks, Montana, and Holy Trinity Lutheran Church in Belgrade, Montana. He's authored The Issues, Etc., Book of the Month for May, Lutheranism 101, Holy Baptism. Next week, we'll have Charles answer the question, what does baptism do? Charles, thanks for being our guest.
1: It's a joy.
0: In hour two of Issues, Etc. this Wednesday afternoon, Pastor Ryan Fairman, Pastor Kirk Clayton will join us as our pastor's roundtable. We'll be in John chapter 15, talking about the hatred and the persecution of the world that Jesus' disciples are in for. Folks, we just received registrations from two more Canadian listeners. I think we got six listeners in all that are so far registered to come to the Issues Etc. Making the Case Conference, including people from the United States, Wisconsin, West Virginia, Tennessee, Pennsylvania, Ohio. Oh, is that Nevada, Nebraska, Missouri, and Illinois, Iowa? The list goes on. People coming to the Issues Etc. Making the Case Conference, June the 14th and the 15th, right here in Collinsville, Illinois. It'll kind of be a meeting of Lutherans from and listeners from all over the place on June 14th and the 15th. Some of the best guests, Dr. Rod Rosenblatt, Pastor Will Whedon, Chris Roseborough, Suzanne Venker, Dr. Alvin Schmidt, I'll be speaking as well. Registration for the conference, for the Issues Etc. 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When we come back, we're going to spend some time talking about what Jesus says is in store for his disciples, and it doesn't sound good. Now, this is even before he goes to suffer, even before he goes to die, even before he rises again and ascends into heaven. He is telling you now beforehand. He says, I don't want you to fall away. This is why I'm telling you, so that you don't fall away. And the news is not good. It's being put out of synagogues. It's so bad that when people hurt them, harm them, even put them to death, Jesus says, they will think they're doing service to God. It's Pastor's Roundtable, an hour or two of Issues Etc. We'll talk about the hatred of the world right after this.
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0: Thanks to the following congregations for standing with us by joining the Issues Etc. 300. Emmanuel Lutheran, Alexandria, Virginia. Bethel Lutheran, Ballinger, Texas. Mount Calvary Lutheran, Eola, Texas. Beautiful Savior Lutheran, Bridgeton, Missouri. Christ Our King Community Lutheran, Costa Mesa, California. Lord of Life Lutheran, Plano, Texas. Christ Lutheran, Platte Woods, Missouri. Hope Lutheran, Sonora, Texas. Faith Lutheran, Azona, Texas. And Emmanuel Lutheran, Steger, Illinois. 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Is baptism a mere symbol of rebirth? Is it a prize for attaining a certain amount of faith? The Issues Etc. 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

0: Stanza one of the hymn, God's Own Child, I Gladly Say It. It's a baptism hymn sung by the Children's Choirs of St. Paul Lutheran Church in Fort Wayne, Indiana. Why do we use that kind of language? Child. Often with baptism, we talk about God being our Father. We talk about baptism as birth. Elsewhere in the Bible, it's described as adoption. It's a lot of familial language, family language. Are we going too far? Are we simply using a metaphor when we say God's own child, when we say that baptism makes us children of God, that God gives birth to children through the water and word of holy baptism? Is that substantiated in Holy Scripture? Kind of lurking behind all of this is the real question. What does baptism do? Or maybe we should say, what does God do in baptism? Joining us for part two of our four-part weekly series on baptism, answering that question, what does baptism do? Pastor Charles Lehman is pastor of Grace Lutheran Church in Three Forks, Montana, and Holy Trinity Lutheran Church in Belgrade, Montana. He's author of the Issues, Etc., Book of the Month for May, Lutheranism 101, Holy Baptism. Charles, welcome back.
1: Great to be here.
0: Is it a coincidence that we use all this family language? It sometimes comes off sounding kind of warm and fuzzy. Are we using kind of the warm and fuzzy metaphors for baptism?
1: No, not at all. I mean, it's certainly okay for it to be warm and fuzzy in the sense that this language holds up the fact that God loves us as a dear father loves his dear children, as Luther puts it in the Catechism. But it's not a metaphor at all. It's actually the reality of what baptism does. And, you know, if I were to name the top two ways in which the scriptures speak of baptism, they would be washing, which we talked about quite a bit last week, and adoption or birth would be the other. In either case, baptism is speaking of the fact that when we are baptized, God is claiming us as his own child and birthing us into his family.
0: So it is a birth. It's not just like a birth. It is an adoption. It's not just like an adoption. God is our Father, we his children, not just it's like he's our Father and it's like we're his children.
1: Exactly. It's always tempting for us to make everything into an analogy when we're talking about what God does for us through his means of grace. But there's really no indication in Scripture that these things are analogies. There's no indication that when baptism is called a washing of regeneration, and regeneration means rebirth, the Greek word genao is the word to be born. When it's called the washing of regeneration, when we're born from above, when St. Paul talks about us being adopted into God's family in Romans and Galatians, there's no hint that this is just picture language that is being used to describe something that's actually far more abstract. No, this is concrete birth into God's own family, and we are his children. That's the gift of baptism.
0: What kind of a family is it? I mean, if it's God's family, it isn't just any old family. What kind of a family is it?
1: Well, it's the family which we normally simply call the church. All people who have been begotten of God through the waters of holy baptism are brothers and sisters in Christ. But that's a phrase that we often use to describe the church. And I think often when we use that language, we forget that what we're actually saying is that we are baptized and that the same Father, the same God has adopted us as his children. And so if you want to know what God's family is like, go to church. If you want to know what God's family has been like, you know, throughout history, read the Bible and look at the interactions between all of the Christians there, and you'll find that You know, it's a family with all the joys and all the warts that our earthly families have. The thing that's different, however, is that our Father is a perfectly loving Father who always provides us with exactly what is best, and who is kind of. I almost fell into the analogy language again. He is the perfect Father. He is the definition of what true fatherhood is, and we experience that only in the fact that he has adopted us through the waters of baptism.
0: So that brothers and sisters language that is so common in the church today, if divorced from baptism, is kind of nonsensical, isn't it?
1: Yeah, I mean, then you know, it's a nice thing to say. It becomes nothing more than the warm, fuzzy stuff that you mentioned a few minutes ago. It's just kind of a way for us to feel good and happy about the fact that we're Christians and we go to the same church and we, you know, exchange recipes and eat each other's hot dishes at the potlucks and that sort of thing. It becomes language that doesn't actually mean anything.
0: When we come back, one of our tendencies, in addition to the one that Pastor Lehman has already mentioned, that is to make everything or to reduce everything to mere metaphor. One of our tendencies is also to think of this relationship that baptism establishes and is. God is our Father, we are His children, we are brothers and sisters in Christ, and that means we are brothers and sisters through Jesus Christ. Our tendency is to think of that as less real than the relationships that are made, as we would think of it, in the real world with blood or with legal contracts. We think of that relationship as less real, and maybe we've got that wrong. Maybe the relationship that baptism works, that baptism is in some ways more real, more enduring than the relationships we enjoy by blood or by law in this world. We'll talk about baptism, part two of our four-part weekly series with Pastor Charles Lehman, talking today about what baptism does. He's pastor of Grace Lutheran Church in Three Forks, Montana, and Holy Trinity Lutheran Church in Belgrade, Montana, author of our Issues, Etc., Book of the Month for May, Lutheranism 101, Holy Baptism.

0: Thanks to the following congregations for standing with us by joining the Issues Etc. 300: Trinity Lutheran, Brooklyn, New York; Hope Lutheran, Birmingham, Alabama; Our Savior Lutheran, Paradise, California; St. John Lutheran, Ray, Michigan; Peace with Christ Lutheran, Fort Collins, Colorado; Shepherd of the Hills Lutheran, Kimberling City, Missouri; the Lutheran Church of Our Savior, Salinas, California; St. John's Lutheran, Algoma, Wisconsin; and St. John's Lutheran, Colton, California. 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

0: Welcome back to Issues, Etc. We're talking about baptism. What does it do? Part of our weekly series with Pastor Charles Lehman. He's author of the Issues, Etc., Book of the Month for May, Lutheranism 101, Holy Baptism. This is one of those in a series from Concordia Publishing House that takes the basic truths of the Christian faith, the essential truths of the Christian faith. And baptism is not a non-essential, it is an essential truth of the Christian faith, and treats it in great detail. All the passages are there. All the questions are answered. Where do we get baptism? Where does it come from? Questions like we're dealing with today. What does God do through baptism? What do all those passages that refer to baptism really mean? You'll find it all in Lutheranism 101, Holy Baptism, from Pastor Charles Lehman. 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Look for the Issues, Etc., Book of the Month for May, Lutheranism 101, Holy Baptism. We tend to think of the relationships that we discussed before the break, Charles, children of God, He is our Father, Jesus our brother, we are brothers and sisters in Christ, as less real than the relationships made by blood and law in our lives. Is that correct?
1: I don't really think so. I mean, certainly those relationships are real, especially when we're talking about, you know, familial relationships of blood where, you know, your children actually partake of your flesh in a very real way. But the relationship that we have with God as our Father is an eternal one. When we are born through the waters of holy baptism, God makes firm and completely unbreakable promises to us that last into eternity. And, you know, that's the kind of permanence that, you know, our earthly relationships simply do not have.
0: There's that passage in John chapter 3, and I'd like you to talk about it, where Jesus, speaking to Nicodemus about baptism, uses these terms, not only of birth, but he talks about birth from above or new birth. What's going on there?
1: Well, Jesus and Nicodemus are talking at night, and Jesus, I think, is here kind of laying the background or the groundwork for baptismal theology. The interesting point is that you have no account of the institution of baptism or the Lord's Supper in the Gospel of John, but you have this discourse here in John 3, which speaks of baptism in kind of an analogous way, and then you have similar stuff with Lord's Supper in John 6. But what Jesus is doing here is he's talking about how spiritual birth works. And so Nicodemus initially understands what Jesus is saying. You know, you must be born again. The word there, again, is anothen, which can mean again or from above. And so Nicodemus hears it as, are you saying that I need to re-enter my mother's womb? And Jesus says, no, unless you are born of water and the Spirit, you cannot inherit the kingdom of God. That's John 3:5. And if we wanted to translate that a little bit more precisely, we would render it something like this. We would say, unless you are born of water and begotten of the Spirit, you cannot inherit the kingdom of God. The word there is ganao, which is the same word for beget, what fathers do in birth, and to give birth to, which is what mothers do in birth. And so this water and the Spirit talk, it's talking about how we are born from the womb of the church into God's family, and, you know, and the Holy Spirit is the one that is accomplishing that through the waters of holy baptism. Another way to think about it is water and the Spirit could be rendered spirit water, which I think is a wonderful way to think about it because of the fact that the Word of God in and with the water is what is accomplishing the baptism.
0: So while we have God as our Father, we're not motherless children.
1: No, we're not. We're not orphans in any way. When God adopts us as our Father, we have, you know, the church becomes our nurturing mother who feeds us and provides us with all that we need to sustain our body and life. Our mother does that through the proclamation of the word, through absolution, through, you know, feeding us with Jesus' body and blood. Through all of those things, the church provides us with the food that we need to live after we're born. If you go and see a friend who has just given birth to a child, you're not going to find that the child is left in a room all by themselves 24 hours a day and, you know, you just throw in food every now and then so that they can have something to eat. No, their mother is going to be constantly caring for them and providing for all that they need, because that baby is completely dependent upon their mother for nourishment and protection and, you know, everything else. And we are no different in our relationship to the church than that newborn baby is to their mother.
0: You have a child. Is it Elizabeth? Is that correct?
1: Yeah, Elizabeth is my daughter, and we've got another child on the way.
0: So your two children stand to inherit the vast layman estate at some point. Do we stand to inherit anything as children of God?
1: Absolutely. That's one of the most wonderful things that I got to explore when I was working on this book. This inheritance language runs all through the Bible. In the Old Testament, the inheritance is the land of Israel. In the New Testament, the same inheritance language is connected to, you know, our heavenly home, the New Jerusalem, the resurrection of the body and the life everlasting. And the author to the Hebrews makes it all clear when he says that no one inherits anything unless the person who is bequeathing it to them dies, because that's when the will goes into effect. And so if you are inheriting something from God, the only way in which you can receive that inheritance is that God has to die. And so this takes us right to the cross, which, of course, is where we want to be. Through our adoption into God's family, through the waters of holy baptism, we become heirs of eternal life, and that eternal life is bequeathed to us when Jesus dies and sheds his blood on the cross and then delivers everything to us that he won there.
0: The family of God is not only a royal family, obviously God is king, but it's also a priestly family. The language of Scripture is a royal priesthood. What does it mean?
1: It's a wonderful way of speaking, which kind of combines a number of concepts from throughout the Scriptures. Peter talks this way in chapter 2 of his first epistle when he calls us a royal priesthood. So there are two ways to think about it. Luther talked about the priesthood of all believers, which might be better titled the priesthood of all the baptized. When we are baptized, we are, you might say, anointed with water. We receive the Holy Spirit just as Christ did at his baptism. And in the Old Testament, there were three offices that you entered through anointing. And they were prophet, priest, and king. And in baptism, we become at least two of those. We become royalty because we are children of the King of the Universe. And we also become priests. And in our role as priests in this world, we proclaim the gospel to our friends and family, and we also offer intercession for the world, praying for all people, and in particular for those who are close to us. And once you become a priest through the waters of holy baptism, once you become a member of the royal family through the waters of holy baptism, this is absolutely irrevocable. God will regard you in that way forever. Though we can abandon him, he will never abandon us.
0: Pastor Charles Lehman is our guest. When we come back, 10 more minutes with him. It's part two of our four-part weekly series on baptism. Today, what does baptism do? And when we come back, we're going to return to the language so fitting of baptism, kind of built into that word of bathing, of a bath. But it is a bath like no other, as Pastor Charles Lehman says. There is a dirt like no other. There is a washing like no other. And the one who washes us is like no other. We'll talk about all of that in the last 10 minutes with Pastor Charles Lehman.

0: the church's music from the 20th century. The 17th century. The 11th century. The 8th century. The 4th century. The best of the church's music from the past 2,000 years. LutheranPublicRadio.org.
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0: Welcome back to Issues, Etc. Pastor Charles Layman is our guest. It's part two of our four-part weekly series on baptism. Today, what does baptism do? He's pastor of Grace Lutheran Church in Three Forks, Montana, and Holy Trinity Lutheran Church in Belgrade, Montana. Let's return, if we could, to the language where we started our series, and that is the language of bathing. But this is a baptism is a bath that, to put it in the simplest terms, kills you. Luther preferred the term drowning. Why is that so important to understand? This isn't just a bathing that kind of deals with the outside.
1: It's important to think about it in that way because of the fact that we are so rotten to the core. We are so affected by our sin that it is absolutely impossible for us to be rehabilitated. Sometimes we talk about, what's the best way to get criminals to, quit committing the crime over and over again, and that's debated in Congress and everywhere else. And if we were to ask that question about ourselves and our own sinfulness, what's the best way to keep us from continuing in sin? There's only one answer, and the answer is that you have to kill us. As long as we're breathing in this life, we will also be sinning. A sinner cannot be rehabilitated. A sinner can only be killed. And that's one of the things that baptism does.
0: So when Paul is talking in several places in the New Testament about baptism joining us to the death of Jesus, does he mean that we die with him in baptism?
1: Yes, absolutely. Jesus, when he dies on the cross, he dies bearing all of our sin. When God the Father crushes him there on the cross, he is punishing in Jesus' own body all of our sin. So in baptism, all of our sin is punished. All of the wrath of God is fully poured out because it has already been poured out in Jesus. And so in baptism, we die with Christ on the cross.
0: I have only recently heard fellow Lutherans using this language, but it's not unheard of. And I wonder what you make of it, and that is, we often talk about baptism when we focus on the word and the water, but I have also heard recently pastors refer to baptism as being bathed, being cleansed in the blood of Jesus Christ. Is that an appropriate thing to say?
1: Yeah, I think it is. One thing that gives you the hint that that's a decent way to talk about baptism is in the book of Revelation. You have this picture of the saints where the robes have been washed and made white in the blood of the Lamb. And then also in 1 John, you have the beautiful statement that the blood of Jesus cleanses us from all sin. And whenever you have that cleansing, that washing language, you should always think baptism, because baptism is the bath of the New Testament. And so the water of baptism washes us not just with the water that we see, but with the blood that Christ shed for us on the cross.
0: Is this why, so it's not just a coincidence or again, a warm fuzzy, that the church has seen fit to, especially nowadays with infants, for those who still happily retain that practice, to literally give them a white robe, a physical white robe when they're baptized?
1: Yeah. It's a wonderful confession of the reality that is going on, that in baptism, all of that child's sin is being washed away, and they are now perfectly pure and holy as the saints that John sees in Revelation are perfectly clean and holy. It sometimes also brings to my mind the whiteness of Jesus' garments on the Mount of Transfiguration when God gives the great gift to Peter, James, and John of seeing Jesus in his humanity as it actually is. In most of the rest of the time, that's, you know, it's hidden from them, but they actually get to see it there. And that same purity and that same holiness that Jesus the man has on the Mount of Transfiguration is what is given to us in baptism.
0: One of the things we talked about earlier, but we need to revisit here, and it's probably just for the sake of correction, but also for the sake of really confessing what baptism is as a washing, is what has been commonly referred to as the mode of baptism, which is usually a question of how much water, how wet does the baptized get? Why is that important to answer these questions correctly?
1: Well, it's important because some of the theology that would say, for example, you have to immerse a person in order for the baptism to be legitimate, some of that's just based on a faulty understanding of the Greek language and ignores passages of Scripture. But the other thing that is problematic about it is that view of baptism sees it entirely as something that the one being baptized is doing in obedience to Christ in order to show their faith. And so the people that will approach baptism in that way will say, well, you got to get all these details right, or it's not going to be a real baptism. You're not really going to be showing how much you love Jesus or, you know, whatever way they want to put it. Whereas if you actually look at what the Scriptures say, you find that to baptize is to wash with water. And if you look at our Lord's words in Matthew 28, you see it is to wash with water in the name of the triune God. And so that is all that is necessary in order for it to be a real baptism, is to have water applied to the person with the name of the triune God. You know, last week we talked about how it is God who is doing this. And so, since it is God who is doing this, he can do it with a lot of water. He can do it with a little water. I just was remembering, the grandson of, Pastor Weber, who's a frequent guest on Issues, Etc., who was born in a very difficult situation, and I believe that Pastor Weber baptized him in the ICU with a eyedropper with sterile water in it, and he only used, I think, 3 drops of water. But that precious child is every bit as much a child of God as one who is baptized with gallons and gallons and gallons of water.
0: Then with only about 30 seconds here, Charles, how clean are we after baptism? About 30 seconds.
1: Completely pure, completely holy, every bit as holy, pure, and clean as Christ himself, because we are connected to not just his death, but his resurrection, his suffering and death for us on the cross. And so baptism delivers everything that Christ wins for us when he suffers and dies. So we're every bit as pure, every bit as clean, every bit as holy as our Savior is.
0: Pastor Charles Lehman is pastor of Grace Lutheran Church in Three Forks, Montana, and Holy Trinity Lutheran Church in Belgrade, Montana. He's author of the Issues, Etc. Book of the Month for May, Lutheranism 101, Holy Baptism. And next week, we'll talk with Pastor Lehman about how baptism can do it. Charles, thanks for being our guest.
1: It's a joy.
0: 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We'll see what he has to say about it. We'll also discuss the media's use of the terms feed

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1: 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As usual, thanks for listening, and thanks for continuing to keep us in mind during all of the Easter season. Already we see that what God is doing here is far beyond our ability to take in just one short conversation. He is washing us clean in the blood of Jesus Christ, and He is really, truly making us His children. He is giving birth from above to children for Himself, so that He is really our Father. He is Father not only every bit as much as our earthly fathers, but even more. And He will never leave or forsake His children. He has bought them and adopted them and given birth to them in the blood of His Son, Jesus Christ. I'm Todd Wilkin. I'll talk with you tomorrow. Thanks for listening to Issues Etc.
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1: Is baptism a mere symbol of rebirth? 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
5: Fighting for gay marriage generally involves lying about what we're going to do with marriage when we get there, because we lie that the institution of marriage is not going to change.
6: If all you're getting is the natural revelation of God, you've got a horrible religion that's not Christian.
7: When our fathers and mothers fail us, the Lord will take care of us. That's what the psalmist says, and that's important to underscore, and that's why the church needs to be there for those people.
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1: It's one of the big questions about baptism. After you get past the bigger questions about what baptism is and who is doing the baptism, the question inevitably arises, and it really is answered by the first two, but it still comes up. How can

0: and baptism do what the Bible says it does? The Bible says that baptizing in the name of the Father and the Son and the Holy Spirit gives new life, that it regenerates, that it gives birth, a divine birth from God, that it makes one a child of God, that it gives things, big things like the complete forgiveness of sins, life, salvation, that it assures of the resurrection, that it crucifies with Christ, that it clothes with Christ. That's a lot of stuff. And someone watches a baptism, the average ordinary baptism, just a little water, just a little baby, just an ordinary pastor, some simple words, and they're bound to ask, how can baptism do all those things? Greetings and welcome to Issues Etc., coming to you live from the studios of Lutheran Public Radio in Collinsville, Illinois. I'm Todd Wilkin. Thanks for tuning us in. Part three of our four-part weekly series on baptism, we're going to answer that question, how can baptism do these things? Pastor Charles Lehman will be our guest for the first hour or so of the program. A little bit later, we're going to do a sermon review, a Pentecost sermon preached Sunday by Pastor James Douthwaite of St. Athanasius Lutheran Church in Vienna, Virginia. Just a little sermon review on this Wednesday afternoon. And then Deacon Andy Bates joins us. We'll talk about parents teaching God's Word to their children. It actually dovetails nicely with our first subject on baptism, parents teaching their children God's Word. Our call-in number for the next 2 hours, 1-877-623-6943, 877-623-MYIE. Send us an email, talkback at issuesetc.org, or a tweet at issuesetc. Pastor Charles Lehman is pastor of Grace Lutheran Church in Three Forks, Montana, and Holy Trinity Lutheran Church in Belgrade, Montana. He's author of the Issues Etc. Book of the Month for May, Lutheranism 101, Holy Baptism. Charles, welcome back.
1: Great to be with you.
0: You tell the story of when you were younger, visiting the church of some friends of yours, and this church had a lower view, a different view of baptism. Tell us that story.
1: Yeah, it was actually when I was in junior high, and I attended this church for about a year. And it was a Pentecostal church, and What they thought about baptism was that it was something that the believer did for God. It was a show of obedience. And so in order for baptism to count, you had to first have faith in Christ and then ask for baptism, and then you would receive water baptism. That was kind of the first step. But water baptism wasn't the big thing. The big thing was what they called baptism of the Holy Spirit. And the way that happened is people who had been baptized in the Holy Spirit would lay hands on you and pray and ask for the Holy Spirit to come into you. And the way that they knew that it had happened was if the person who was receiving baptism in the Holy Spirit started to speak in other languages spontaneously. And so they tried to do this for me because they told me that my first baptism didn't count for anything. And I really needed this baptism. Well, it didn't take. I never spoke in tongues, not until I learned German in high school, first time I ever spoke in another language.
0: Now, what did you think at the time, and what did they think at the time?
1: Well, there was a lot of confusion. I knew that baptism was important. I had started confirmation classes at my Lutheran church that my parents went to before I started going to this church. And so I knew baptism was important. I knew that it actually did something when I was baptized. And I knew some of the Bible passages that talked about that. And I would bring these up when I was visiting with the people at this other church. And to them, it sounded like I was saying that I had done something to save myself, because they couldn't get past their idea that baptism is something that you do. If they would have simply listened to what the scriptures say, they would have seen that God is the one who acts in baptism, and the problem that they thought that I had would have just gone away. But because they were so focused on this idea that baptism is something that the Christian does, they couldn't wrap their head around the idea of baptism doing all of the things that God says that it does.
0: So did they think that you were without the Holy Spirit, without everything that really, did they think that apart from their second baptism that they wanted to effect on you, that you didn't have all the things that Scripture says baptism gives?
1: It's kind of a inconsistent view that they have of these things. On the one hand, I believed in Jesus as my Savior, so they believed that in some way I was a Christian, and they would acknowledge that that meant that I had the Holy Spirit in some way. But that what they referred to me as is a mere believer. That is, I believed in Jesus as my Savior, so I'd go to heaven, but I wasn't like a full Christian like they were. In order to be a Spirit-filled Christian, you had to receive baptism of the Holy Spirit, and the only way that you could know that you have the Holy Spirit in that fuller way is if you spoke in tongues. If you didn't speak in tongues, then it was very clear that you didn't have it, because they considered that to be an absolute 100% sure promise that if you have the Holy Spirit, you will have the gift of speaking in tongues.
0: Okay. Does the Bible anywhere teach two baptisms as they thought it did? One, which was kind of a nothing, a water baptism, and the other, which was the big thing, the Spirit baptism?
1: No, nowhere.
0: What does the Bible teach about with regard to that question?
1: The Bible teaches one baptism for the forgiveness of sins, just as the Creed says. And there are a couple of passages that are particularly helpful for this. I think the first one to go to is Acts 2:38 and following. This is after Peter's Pentecost sermon, and the people are cut to the heart, and they say, "What shall we do?" And Peter says, "Repent and be baptized, every one of you, for the forgiveness of sins, and you will receive the gift of the Holy Spirit." As we talked about a couple weeks ago, the word baptize really has a pretty simple and basic meaning. The word baptize means to wash with water. And so when you have a command in the Scriptures to be baptized, I mean, it means be washed with water. And so Peter says, be washed with water, in the name of Jesus. That is and that's shorthand for the triune name. You will receive the gift of the Holy Spirit. And so the Holy Spirit will be given. The other passage that I think is most helpful when you're talking with people like my friends when I was in junior high who split baptism in half to water baptism and Spirit baptism, is in Ephesians. You mentioned this passage on Friday on the comment line, and I thought did a great application of this passage, where St. Paul says that there is, you know, one Lord, one faith, one baptism, and there's just this one that is repeated over and over and over and over again. And if you change one baptism to two baptisms, you also have to change one everywhere else that it shows up in the passage, or else you're basically changing what the passage means at a basic level. So if it's two baptisms, it's two lords, two gods, two fathers, two faiths, two of everything that in the passage is given to us as one. And so baptism is a singular and unified gift through which you receive the Holy Spirit.
0: Now, if someone understands the right biblical answer to the question, what is baptism and who does baptism, doesn't this answer, how can it do such things, come more easily? If we understand that this is really God's work, we very seldom ask, how can God do anything?
1: Exactly. I think that the key to understanding everything about baptism is in getting your subjects, verbs, and objects right. I mean, if you get the grammar of baptism right, then everything else falls into space. So if the subject is God, that is, he is the one doing it, The verb is baptism, and the object is you. God baptizes you. Then, how can baptism do such great things? So the answer becomes very simple. The answer is, baptism can do such great things because God is doing it.
0: Pastor Charles Lehman is our guest. It's part three of our four-part weekly series on baptism today. How can baptism do all these things? It's Wednesday afternoon, May the 22nd. I'm Todd Wilkin. Our call-in number, 1-877-623-6943, and our in-studio email address, talkback@issuesetc.org.

0: Well, you know, you sometimes hear from people that the liturgy itself is a barrier to reaching out with the Word of God and the good news of Jesus Christ. And I believe that's just a bunch of baloney.
1: Pastor Will Wheaton on his presentation, Classical Christian Worship, at the Issues, Etc. Making the Case Conference this summer in Collinsville, Illinois.
0: The liturgy itself is overwhelmingly the very Word of God by which the outreach takes place. And it is an incredibly crafted balance of stuff that stays the same and of stuff that changes. So it has stability and variety automatically built into it, and it frees up the pastor to work on proclaiming the mystery of Christ that that particular liturgy is holding up for the people on that day. I think it's a great outreach tool rather than thinking of it as something that's a barrier.
1: Register for the Issues, Etc. 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

0: first stanza of the baptism hymn, This is the Spirit's Entry Now. It's part three of our four-part weekly series on baptism today. How can baptism do everything Scripture says it does? Pastor Charles Lehman is our guest. He's pastor of Grace Lutheran Church in Three Forks, Montana, and Holy Trinity Lutheran Church in Belgrade, Montana, author of The Issues, Etc., Book of the Month for May, Lutheranism 101, Holy Baptism. I want to come back to those words that you mentioned before in the second chapter of Acts, apropos of this week, coming off of Pentecost Sunday, to what Peter says about baptism. But first, some people object on the basis of that very passage, saying, you know, what you're talking about here is still has to contend with the fact that Peter makes it sound like baptism is our work. He says, repent and be baptized, every one of you. And they're going to say, and you need to respond to this if you would, Pastor Lehman, repentance is what I do, therefore baptism would be also what I do.
1: The only way that that you can make that argument is if you simply ignore the grammar. Repent certainly is something that to a certain degree a Christian does. Repentance is something that is worked in the heart by the Holy Spirit, that is, sorrow for sin. And one element of repentance is sorrow for sin and wanting to turn away from sin. And certainly that response that is a part of repentance is something that we do. We can only do it because of the Holy Spirit's prior work in us. But when we get to the command, be baptized, it's a whole different ball of wax. One cannot actively be anything. And what I mean by that is the command is to be baptized, is to have someone baptize you. And what do you do when you are baptized? You get wet. That's about it. I mean, the action that the Christian takes in baptism is simply to be there and to have the water, you know, be poured on them or however the water is applied. That is the only role that the one being baptized has in baptism, is simply, you know, being present and having the action taking place, you know, with them as the object. Again, the grammar is everything. God baptizes you. God is the one who washes you. And you are the object. You are not the subject. The one being baptized, with regard to the baptism itself, does precisely nothing.
0: Okay, then to what Peter says about you will receive the promised Holy Spirit. Now, maybe that's part of what your friends in your junior high days misunderstood. What's the difference between what Peter is saying here and what they believed the gift of the Holy Spirit was?
1: Well, what they wrapped up the gift of the Holy Spirit entirely in spiritual gifts, as they're talked about in 1 Corinthians, and you were talking about the, you know, the list of gifts that St. Paul gives there, like tongues and interpretation of tongues and administration, and I mean, I can't remember the whole list, but you know, St. Paul says all of these are gifts that the Holy Spirit can give, and so the way that the Pentecostals view this is, if the Holy Spirit is given, then these gifts are going to be given along with him, and for whatever reason, the gift of tongues is like number one on the list. If you don't have that one, then it's clear that you don't have any of the others. But if you actually look at what St. Paul says in 1 Corinthians, the first thing that he says is that no one can say Jesus is Lord except by the Holy Spirit. So the primary gift of the Holy Spirit, the primary gift that demonstrates in an absolute sense that the Holy Spirit is there, is faith. And so I think Dr. Nagel has a very helpful way in describing these gifts as first-order gifts and second-order gifts. The first gifts are the gifts that every Christian receives simply by the fact that they are Christians, and that is faith in Christ, the forgiveness of all of their sins, holiness, purity, you know, a right standing before God, a clean conscience, you know, all of those gifts, and the Holy Spirit himself, of course, all of those gifts that every Christian shares in common. And then the second gifts are, you know, anything else. The way Dr. Nagel describes it is a second-order gift is anything that, because you are a Christian, you now recognize to be a gift. And so in the article that I love by Dr. Nagel on this, he uses the rather silly example of his toes. He says, there's really nothing special about my toes. They're no more lovely than anyone else's toes. But because of the gift of the Holy Spirit that I have received in baptism, I can now look at these toes and regard them as a precious gift that my Savior has given to me.
0: So the Holy Spirit is it safe to say that he is the actor as well, both the gift and the giver?
1: Yeah. I think that we don't want to say, you know, parse things out and say this person of the Trinity gives this person of the Trinity, or this and that. But yeah, the Holy Spirit is acting in and through baptism, and the primary gift which the Holy Spirit is giving in and through baptism is himself. It's kind of analogous to what happens in the Lord's Supper where, you know, Jesus is the host, the waiter, and the main course.
0: Does it help us at all to look at the accounts of Jesus' own baptism to understand what God does in and through baptism for us?
1: Yeah. Jesus' baptism kind of, it's hard to put this simply, but the way that I kind of like to talk about it is Jesus' baptism is kind of the engine that makes our baptisms work. We are baptized into Christ in our baptisms, and so that makes pretty much everything that Jesus did in his earthly ministry significant. And what happens in Christ's baptism is he takes up the sins of the world and carries them in his body to the cross, where he suffers and dies for them, and all of God's wrath against our sin is poured out on Jesus. And when we are baptized, that makes Jesus' baptism and Jesus' death and Jesus' resurrection of benefit to us, of actual benefit to us, because it means that we are going to be receiving the benefits of what Christ won for us through all of those things.
0: Is that why kind of the parlance of Lutheran theology refers to baptism, among other things, as a means of grace?
1: Yeah, absolutely. Baptism is one of the ways, one of the means through which God promises to deliver the forgiveness of sins. And so anything that God uses to deliver the forgiveness of sins can properly be called a means of grace.
0: This is, I think, the thing that the person who has not either has been mistaught or has failed to examine the pertinent Bible passages on baptism often will kind of stub their toe on. And that is, look, you're talking about baptism working the forgiveness of sins, and you're going to have to walk us back through what you just said here again, because the objection comes up again and again, Charles. Doesn't Jesus' death forgive my sins? Why are you saying baptism forgives my sins?
1: That's a fantastic way to ask the question. The unexpected answer to the question, doesn't Jesus' death forgive my sins, is, in a sense, no. What Jesus, it, It's also yes, but in the way that the question's being answered, the answer is no, because what Jesus' death does is it wins the forgiveness of sins for all people. And there is a sense in which when Jesus dies on the cross, he does actually forgive the sins of the whole world. We learn that in Romans chapter 3 when Paul says, all have sinned and fall short of the glory of God, being justified, and that justified applies to all of the sinners that are in that passage. But Luther rather famously said that we must always make a distinction between where salvation is won, and that's the cross, and where it is delivered. And it is won on the cross, and it is delivered through all of the ways which, you know, God promises to deliver it. And, you know, baptism, the Lord's Supper, and the proclaimed Word of God would be the primary three places where you'd see that.
0: We'll be right back on this Wednesday afternoon. Talk more about baptism with Pastor Charles Lehman.

0: The Lord has gifts of forgiveness, life, and salvation. 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
6: Obamacare is already causing all kinds of problems, and it hasn't been fully implemented yet. Dr. John Curry practices medicine in Fairfax, Virginia. He'd like to work 10 more years, but Obamacare has persuaded him to retire now. Dr. Curry says over half of his time is spent filling out forms, writing letters, responding to inquiries, and dealing with urgent matters that didn't exist a decade ago. According to the Deloitte Center for Health Solutions Survey of Physicians, Dr. Curry's not alone. He says if you're looking for a personal physician who knows you, cares about you, and to whom you have ready access, you'll be out of luck. 62% of doctors say they plan to retire earlier because of Obamacare. Many warned us Obamacare would result in a shortage of doctors. It's true.
5: Life Issues. Stay informed. More informed than you've ever been.

0: The baptism hymn, This is the Spirit's Entry Now. I'm Todd Wilkin. This is Issues, Etc. It's part three of our four-part weekly series with Pastor Charles Lehman on baptism. He's pastor of Grace Lutheran Church in Three Forks, Montana, and Holy Trinity Lutheran Church in Belgrade, Montana. He's authored the Issues, Etc. book of the month for May, Lutheranism 101, Holy Baptism. It simply is kind of a in-depth catechism. If you think of a catechism as a book of simple instruction, and you're getting a good taste of what it does, mining the depths of every Bible passage there is to explain, or really letting God's Word explain what baptism is, who does baptism, what it works, what the gift of baptism is. That's what Lutheranism 101 Holy Baptism is. Find out more about it at our website, issuesetc.org, or call Concordia Publishing House and order Lutheranism 101 Holy Baptism, 1-800-325-3040, 1-800-325-3040. It's the Issues, Etc. book of the month for May. Charles, another stumbling block is the water. And that is, people will say, yeah, but what? How can water do these things? If you would, walk us through how baptism is so it's so abundantly prefigured in both the Old and the New Testament, how it is that God is constantly kind of ringing the bell of what he does with and through water to prepare the church for Christ's institution of baptism?
1: That's a great question. And it starts, and the answer starts all the way back in Genesis 1. Second verse of the Bible, the Spirit of God was hovering over the waters. What a beautiful, picture of baptism that is, the Spirit of God hovering over the waters. That's exactly what happens in baptism, because as we know from the wonderful passages we've been walking through in the lectionary recently, the Holy Spirit promises to speak whenever the Word of God is speaking. And what baptism is water combined with God's word of promise and with his own name. And so when that water is poured on a person, the word of God is being poured on that person because it's in the water. And so in Genesis 1:2, the Spirit of God, which always speaks through the word, is hovering over the water. And you move on from there, and you see baptism showing up all over the place. The next spot that's most obvious would be in the flood. The flood is primarily an instrument of God's wrath against our sin. He wipes out all flesh because of our sinful rebellion against him. But the same water that destroys most of humanity is also the instrument of salvation for Noah and his family, who are in the ark, and the water, you know, holds the ark up above all of the drowning destruction that the rest of the world is undergoing. And the Apostle Peter actually uses the flood as an image of baptism in his first epistle to the church. And then from there, we can move on to the Exodus, and you have almost an identical picture in the crossing of the Red Sea, where Moses, just before the parting of the sea, tells the people of Israel that the Lord himself is going to fight for them, and they need only to be silent. And so the water which saves Israel by, you know, being a wall on the right and the left as they cross the Red Sea is also the instrument of God's wrath against Pharaoh and his army. And this happens for us in baptism when we go through those waters and the old Adam, that is our sinful flesh, is drowned and killed because it cannot be rehabilitated. It can only be killed. We arise from those waters, a child of God, holy, pure, with all of our sins forgiven. And so really, as you're reading through the Bible, if you see water, think baptism. especially if you see water used as an instrument of judgment or salvation or cleansing. Another famous spot where you kind of see baptism in the Old Testament is when Naaman, the Syrian general who has leprosy, goes down to Israel, and Elisha says, you know, wash yourself in the Jordan 7 times. And Naaman's offended by this because, you know, what good is, you know, the water of the Jordan, you know, because there's better rivers in Syria. Well, the reason why the Jordan is better in this case is because it has the promise that Elisha spoke attached to it. And so the promise of God connected to the water heals Naaman of his leprosy. And so just over and over and over again, you can find beautiful pictures of baptism in the Old Testament. And I think I probably just put my pinky finger in the water just now, so to speak. There are probably hundreds of other examples that I could find if I went to look for them.
0: Now, this isn't a connection that you have made. This is actually a connection that none other than the Apostle Peter makes, this time not in his Acts sermon, but in one of his epistles found there late in the New Testament, where he is talking about the flood, and then he leaps immediately to baptism and makes a rather remarkable statement. In fact, he says, baptism now saves you. Walk us briefly through that passage.
1: Yeah, that's such a great passage. And the thing that I love most about that passage is that the apostle leaves us with absolutely no wiggle room. Baptism now saves you. That's it. That's the end of the discussion. If you want to say that baptism cannot forgive sins, then you have to argue one of two ways. Either you have to say salvation is something other than the forgiveness of sins, which I don't know very many Christians who would be willing to do that. That's one option. Or the other option is for you to simply say that when Peter says baptism now saves you, what he actually means is baptism does not now save you. I mean, you basically have to make the passage mean exactly the opposite of what it actually says. And the whole passage, you know, what Peter says is baptism now saves you, not as a washing of dirt from the body. So he's saying baptism isn't just, you know, the ordinary kind of bath that you take, you know, every morning or whatever. But as a pledge of a clear conscience toward God. That's the part of the passage that those who have a low view of baptism like to play around with a little bit. They'll say, see, baptism is something that you do. You make a pledge of a clear conscience before God. Baptism is when you commit yourself to God and you're saying that you're not going to sin anymore and you're going to have a clear conscience before Him. The fact is that the way that it's worded in the Greek makes it clear that that it is a pledge of God, and the way you run that of can go, you know, one of two ways. Either it can be a pledge that God makes to you that He's going to give you a clear conscience, or it can be a pledge that you make toward God of having a clean conscience. And I think that it's pretty clear, if you read everything that the Scriptures say about baptism, that you want God running the show in this passage, because He runs the show everywhere else. It wouldn't make any sense for us to read everything else that the New Testament says about baptism, where we are passive recipients of what God is doing, and then go to this passage, which has already said that baptism saves us, and make us the one who is active in it. It just wouldn't make any sense at all. So I think the context, baptism saves you, makes it clear that that God's the one acting in that pledge, not us.
0: Pastor Charles Lehman is pastor of Grace Lutheran Church in Three Forks, Montana, and Holy Trinity Lutheran Church in Belgrade, Montana. He's author of The Issues, Etc., Book of the Month for May, Lutheranism 101, Holy Baptism. Next week, we're going to conclude our series with him on Holy Baptism, talking with Pastor Lehman about the benefits of baptism here and now, and responding to any of your questions or your comments on baptism. Charles, thanks for your time.
1: Oh, it's a joy.
0: When we come back, we're going to do a little sermon review here on Issues, Etc. This, a Pentecost sermon preached on Pentecost Sunday, this last Sunday, at St. Athanasius Lutheran Church in Vienna, Virginia, where Pastor James Douthwaite is pastor. We'll hear his sermon for Pentecost on the other side of the break. And as we do always whenever we review sermons, we'll use that same sermon diagnostic that we always use. How often is Jesus mentioned? Is he the subject of the verbs? And what are those verbs? We'll go over that little diagnostic briefly, and then we'll hear a sermon preached for Pentecost by Pastor James Douthwaite for about the next half hour of Issues, Etc. I'm Todd Wilkin. Stay tuned.

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0: The 21st century. 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
5: 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Is baptism a mere symbol of rebirth? Is it a prize for attaining a certain amount of faith? The Issues, Etc. book of the month for May is Lutheranism 101, Holy Baptism. 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

0: University Choir of Concordia University, Texas, with the first stanza of the hymn, Baptismal Waters Cover Me. It's a big subject, baptism, and it's one that takes a considerable amount of explanation, yes, but I think a lot of Christians are kind of stuck in this place. They think, I was baptized. Maybe it was 5 years ago, maybe it was 45, 55, 85 years ago. But it was so long ago, it was a one-time thing. And doesn't the Bible say, as we said in our previous conversations on baptism with Pastor Charles Lehman, one baptism? I'm not going to be rebaptized, but what good does that old baptism, maybe very old, very long ago, do me today? Welcome back to Issues Etc. We're coming to you live from the studios of Lutheran Public Radio in Collinsville, Illinois. I'm Todd Wilkin. Thanks for tuning us in. We're giving away copies of the Issues Etc. Book of the Month for May, Lutheranism 101, Holy Baptism, to listeners with the best questions or comments in this hour as we conclude our four-part weekly series on baptism with Pastor Charles Lehman. Today, what does baptism mean for me now? Taking your general questions on baptism, any question or comment you may have, 1-877-623-MYIE, 877-623-6943. 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He's author of the Issues Etc. Book of the Month for May, Lutheranism 101, Holy Baptism. Charles, welcome back.
1: Great to be here.
0: I think it was just last time we talked that you were very strong in affirming the oneness of baptism, that it is a one-time thing. We do not re-baptize, one faith, one Lord, one baptism. But what's the danger of thinking of baptism as a one-time thing, that is, a purely past event?
1: Well, I think it would be kind of similar to saying, I was born. And by saying that, to say, you know, 40 years ago, I was born in Whitefish, Montana, but you know, that wasn't really that significant of an event. It just was, you know, a one moment, you know, a long time ago. It doesn't really have any significance for me now. Of course, that would be nonsense, because the whole reason that I am alive is because I was born. Because my mother gave birth to me, I have this physical life that I am still enjoying. To say I was baptized and to, in that way, push the event entirely into the past would be to make the same mistake. It would be to say, yeah, I was born through the water and the word, and God became my father, but, you know, it's really nothing that is really important now. It's just something that happened then. No, baptism is important now because God became your father and is your father because of that baptism. And to be a child of God in the present has to do with the fact that you were baptized at that moment in the past.
0: So if we think of baptism the way that we have in the course of our series here, our conversation every week, as that thing through which God unites us with the death of Christ, to say something like, well, that's past and gone. Baptism is merely a thing of the past, a one-time event, is to say that Christ's death and resurrection for me is similarly kind of sealed away in history, unable to reach me or affect me now, isn't it?
1: Yeah, it is. And I love the way you put that just now, because it reminds me of, you know, what we so often hear when we listen to a sermon at a church where the church doesn't actually believe that the gospel is for Christians. The gospel is kind of the thing that gets you in the door, and then they focus entirely on the law, on holy living, on pretty much everything except the cross. And if we think of baptism as something that only gets us in the door but doesn't have any significance afterward, you know, we're making the same mistake.
0: It's often referred to, and sometimes in a well-intended way, as an initiation rite. I mean, there's a lot wrong with that term, but what would you say is primarily wrong with thinking of baptism as mere initiation?
1: It focuses everything on that moment and on what you're doing in that moment. And if you think of baptism in terms of initiation, then it definitely is something that you leave behind and that really has no enduring significance in the present.
0: So if we talk about the baptized life, some people might say, well, all that you've said of baptism in the course of this conversation, Pastor Lehman, would leave me with the impression that the baptized life is pretty much from glory to glory, daily victory, things getting better and better, if ever they could possibly get worse. What would you say in response?
1: Well, I would say that that is actually true in a sense, but we're not going to see it and feel it in this life because we are still in our flesh. We are sinners, and we are constantly falling all of the time. And so the baptismal life is actually a life of constant death and resurrection. You know, we sin, we hear the law of God, are convicted in that sin, and that law kills us. And then those same waters of baptism that gave us life whenever it was that we were baptized continue to deliver that same gift to us each and every time we hear the gospel and believe that our sins are forgiven. Baptism gives that gift all over again. And so the baptismal life is actually, you know, a life that's filled with pain and with suffering. And it's not all roses, even though the reality in terms of the way God sees us is that we are his beloved child, perfectly holy, perfectly pure, you know, and there's no exception to that in terms of the way that God sees us. But our experience of it is a lot more messy.
0: Why is that? Why is the baptismal life difficult, marked by suffering, marked by struggle?
1: Because though baptism forgives our sins, it doesn't completely remove that sinfulness from our flesh. We are still rotten to the core. We still sin daily. I like to tell my congregations that I only sin when I'm breathing. And I think that is really the case for all Christians all the time. Everything that we do is tainted by sin, and we continue in that situation, we continue being sinners until we die.
0: Does baptism, in fact, create the struggle against sin? I mean, sin is obviously the culprit here, but before baptism, I'm not struggling against it.
1: Absolutely, baptism creates the struggle. In fact, there's this wonderful exhortation that Luther wrote that he would speak to the parents of children that were being baptized, and one thing that he says in that exhortation is that in baptism, a bullseye is painted on, you know, on the person's forehead, and Satan is going to be attacking them more and more and more and more from that moment onward, because that child has been stolen from the power of the devil and is now a child of God, and so that's when the fight really begins.
0: Is this why Luther will describe the baptized life as one that is of constant repentance and the forgiveness of sins? About a minute and a half before our break.
1: Yeah, I think so, because as you said, before you're baptized, there's no struggle. It's you know, it's simply you're a sinner, you like sinning, no problem. Once you are baptized and you have received faith in Christ, then you recognize your sin for what it is, and you hate it, and you are fighting against it for your entire life, and are living this continual cycle of death and resurrection. And I think that's why baptism is placed where it is in the catechism. You have baptism, then you have absolution, and then you have the Lord's Supper. Because once a person is baptized, they are constantly in need of confessing their sins and receiving the Lord's absolution, and also being fed with the body and blood of Christ, so that, again, their sins can be forgiven and their faith can be strengthened in order to continue to live that life that they have been given in the baptismal waters.
0: Pastor Charles Lehman is our guest. We're concluding our four-part weekly series on baptism today. What does baptism mean for us now? He's pastor of Grace Lutheran Church in Three Forks, Montana, Holy Trinity Lutheran Church in Belgrade, Montana, and author of the Issues Etc. Book of the Month for May, Lutheranism 101, Holy Baptism. When we come back, what if once baptized you stay away from absolution or the Lord's Supper? We'll be right back.
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0: You can meet and hear Molly Hemingway, Robert Spencer, Megan Basham, Matt Harrison, Aaron Hawley, Brian Wolfmiller, and Will Wheaton at the 2026 Issues Etc. 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

0: Here's an email that we received this weekend from a listener, Jill. She writes, "First of all, I want to thank you for Lutheran Public Radio. I'm a brand new Lutheran. It's been such a wonderful resource and has helped me as I learn many new hymns, which in turn helped me better understand my faith and the history of the church. I love the diversity of the music that you play at LPR. It's become my almost daily routine to listen to Lutheran Public Radio as I prepare dinner for my family. It not only relaxes and focuses me on eternal things, but my children have come to cherish the Jesus songs as well. Thanks again, and God's blessings to you." Jill, thanks for listening to Lutheran Public Radio, playing right now, as you hear in the background, at LutheranPublicRadio.org, the choir of St. Thomas, Fifth Avenue, with the hymn Holy, Holy, Holy. It's always playing. It's 24/7. It's the church's music following the church's year. 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We're talking about baptism, part four of our weekly series, the conclusion of our series on baptism with Pastor Charles Lehman. What does baptism mean for us now? Charles, you spoke earlier about the baptized life being shaped by those things, absolution and the Lord's Supper, that those naturally follow in the life of the baptized child of God. What if someone abandons those things after baptism?
1: Well, then it's pretty much exactly like if a baby, once they are born, is left out in the cold to starve to death. That's what it is like if a person, once they are baptized, is kept away from the places where God delivers the forgiveness of sins, life, and salvation through things like absolution and the Lord's Supper.
0: So it doesn't mean that the baptism was no good.
1: No, of course not. I mean, God is still going to be faithful to the person who is baptized, even if those who brought the person for baptism were not faithful in nurturing the faith that is given there, or if the person is baptized as an adult, if they abandon the gifts that God gives, you know, in the baptism. I have a member who was baptized as a baby, kept away from the church until she was a teenager, came back into another denomination, was there for about 20 years, and just recently came back to Lutheranism, and as she was learning about what God did for her in her baptism, it became she became absolutely convinced that this whole long journey that she has taken through unbelief for a while and churches that taught false doctrine for a while and, you know, finally into the Lutheran Church, she is absolutely convinced that it was God's faithfulness to her in her baptism that finally brought her to where she is now. And I think she's right.
0: This is a little touchy because the term identity has come to mean, you know, I self-define myself, I reinvent myself, those kinds of things. That's what the term identity has come to mean in modern parlance. But it's still not a lost word. Why should we regard baptism as the gift of a new identity, and what is that identity?
1: I think that that's a great way to talk about baptism simply because of the language that Paul uses

0: in Romans 6, where he says we are baptized into, you know, so that's a good identity word, into Christ's death and resurrection. And then also, if we look at much of the other baptismal language in the New Testament, where we're spoken of as God's children, you know, that is an identity that is given in baptism that we absolutely do not have before baptism. And so baptism gives that identity to us as a gift. And so who we are, we know who we are because we know what God has done in our baptism.
1: So then can we look back through the lens of our of God's Word acting through our baptism and understand the harder things of Holy Scripture, in particular the question of, you know, Scripture's quite clear saying that God chose us before the foundation of the world in Christ. Does that, can that really only be rightly understood in baptismal terms?
0: I think baptism certainly is the best way to understand that sort of thing. If you read all of the passages in Scripture, say Ephesians 1 or some of the other passages that talk about us being, you know, chosen before the foundations of the world were laid, when they talk about what we're chosen for, they talk about us being chosen for faith in Christ, for being God's children, for receiving the forgiveness of sins, and everything that is said. When you read what the Scriptures say about us being chosen for Christ, every single one of those gifts that we're chosen for, everyone is delivered in baptism. And so I think a Christian can very properly look at their baptism and say, here is the proof that God actually chose me. Because this is when he delivered all of these gifts that he said were prepared for me before the foundation of the world was laid.
1: Before we get to our listeners' questions, and we do have several of them, in conclusion of our series, you end with a quote from Martin Luther from his Large Catechism regarding baptism. And I'm going to read it. I want you to explain it. Luther writes, "Here in baptism there is freely brought to everyone's door such a treasure in medicine that it utterly destroys death and preserves all people alive. We must think this way about baptism and make it profitable for ourselves, so when our sins and conscience oppress us, we strengthen ourselves and take comfort and say, nevertheless, I am baptized. And if I am baptized, it is promised to me that I shall be saved and have eternal life, both in soul and body." Thus far, Luther, how would you explain that?
0: Well, what Luther is doing there is he's saying, even though everything in my life can tell me that all is lost, I'm a sinner who is under the wrath of God, and there is no hope of salvation for me, I have this word that God has spoken to me in my baptism, and that word of God that he has spoken in baptism is stronger than anything that I will ever experience in this life, and it is more certain than anything that I will experience in this life. And it would be easier for God to wipe out the foundations of the world, melt our planet, blow up the sun, destroy the universe as we know it, than it would be for him to take back the promises that he made to us in baptism. And so elsewhere Luther says that we have enough in baptism to rejoice in for our whole life. And I think he's absolutely right.
1: Some questions and comments from our listeners, beginning with Peter in Newark, Illinois. Peter says, "Where is the best place in Scripture to start when helping someone who rejects baptismal regeneration break down their misconceptions regarding what we believe?"
0: Well, if you're asking a question, where is the best place to start to teach someone anything about baptism, the answer is almost always going to be in Matthew 28:18-20, when the Lord institutes baptism. With regard to the particular question of baptismal regeneration, the words in Matthew 28 that are really important are the make disciples word. And what is a disciple? Well, a disciple is one who has faith in Christ. One who has faith in Christ is regenerated. There we have a promise that the way in which our Lord desires disciples to be made is through baptism. Therefore, baptism must necessarily have the ability to give that gift of regeneration. From there, I would probably move to Titus 3, the passage that's quoted in the Catechism about the washing of rebirth and renewal in the Holy Spirit. Regeneration is just a fancy Greekified way of saying rebirth. And so Titus 3 and then John 3 are probably the places I would go after Matthew 28 for the regeneration question.
1: So when we're just with only about a minute before the break, when someone says, is baptism regeneration? We're really getting to that basic elemental thing, is who's doing baptism again? If it's God, then God can give new birth. If it's us, you know, we're stuck back with Nicodemus thinking about getting back into the mother's womb or something.
0: Yeah, that's exactly it. I argue in the book, and I still hold to this, that just about every confusion that you have with someone about baptism is going to boil down to the person you're talking to is going to be saying that God doesn't do baptism, and because God doesn't do baptism, what the Bible says about baptism can't be true.
1: Pastor Charles Lehman is our guest for another half hour. On the other side of the break, we'll be taking your questions and your comments and giving away copies of the Issues Etc. Book of the Month for May, Lutheranism 101, Holy Baptism, concluding our series and taking your questions. 1-877-623-MY-IE, 877-623-6943, talkback at issuesetc.org or facebook.com/issuesetc. Thanks to the following congregations for standing with us by joining the Issues Etc. 300. Trinity Lutheran, Brooklyn, New York. Hope Lutheran, Birmingham, Alabama. Our Savior Lutheran, Paradise, California. St. John Lutheran, Ray, Michigan. Peace with Christ Lutheran, Fort Collins, Colorado. Shepherd of the Hills Lutheran, Kimberling City, Missouri. The Lutheran Church of Our Savior, Salinas, California. St. John's Lutheran, Algoma, Wisconsin. And St. John's Lutheran, Colton, California. 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

0: First stanza of the baptismal life hymn, O Blessed Spring, sung by the National Lutheran Choir. We're concluding our series on baptism with Pastor Charles Lehman, talking about what baptism means for us today. He's pastor of Grace Lutheran Church in Three Forks, Montana, Holy Trinity Lutheran Church in Belgrade, Montana, and author of The Issues, Etc., Book of the Month for May, Lutheranism 101, Holy Baptism. 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I highly recommend it. It's a great primer, a great refresher on what Scripture teaches with regard to baptism. Get it from Concordia Publishing House, their toll-free number, 1-800-325-3040, 1-800-325-3040, Lutheranism 101, The Issues, Etc., Book of the Month for May, Lutheranism 101, Holy Baptism. You'll also find it at our website, issuesetc.org. Here's a question from Tom in Lawrence, Kansas, and it's a great question, one that really does need to be answered in light of what the book of Acts tells by way of narrative and baptism. Tom writes, in Acts 8, 14 through 17, it says that the apostles sent Peter and John to Samaria, who, quote, came down and prayed for them that they might receive the Holy Spirit, for they had not, for he had not yet fallen on any of them, but they had only been baptized in the name of the Lord Jesus, and they laid their hands on them, and they received the Holy Spirit. This must be where the Pentecostals get some of their ideas, writes Tom. I don't understand the passage. What is going on here? Charles.
1: Well, that is a great question, and it's a passage that we absolutely do need to deal with because it, on the surface, seems to affirm this idea that there are two baptisms, the water baptism and then the baptism of the Holy Spirit, because that is kind of what it looks like is happening here. What we need to bear in mind, however, is that the book of Acts is recording for us all of the initial missionary activity that happened just after our Lord's ascension into heaven. And we should keep in mind Acts 2:38 when we're reading all of these passages where Peter says to the people on the day of Pentecost, repent and be baptized for the forgiveness of sins, and you will receive the gift of the Holy Spirit. And so there's no doubt that in baptism the gift of the Holy Spirit is given. We know that from Acts chapter 2, and if we go six chapters later to Acts chapter 8, we're not going to find something that says, oh no, the Holy Spirit isn't actually given in baptism. What we have happen a number of times in the book of Acts is a group of people in a new area where there have not been Christians before, are discovered by the apostles, or they first hear and believe the gospel, when you first have this group of Christians in this new place, what will often happen is you'll have something like this, where hands are laid on them and they receive the gift of the Holy Spirit, and this is shown by some sort of special sign. And what this is it is our Lord showing the apostles and everyone else in the church that, yeah, these people really are Christians. And in chapter 8, this is especially important because these are Samaritans. And the Samaritans were absolutely hated by the Jews. And if, the apostles would have gone back to Jerusalem and said, hey, there are a bunch of Christians up in Samaria, they would have said, yeah, right, like a Samaritan could come to faith in Jesus. That's ridiculous. But with this evidence that our Lord gives of what has actually happened for these people, there's not going to be any question but that these Samaritans are legitimately Christians, and they have received the Holy Spirit just like the rest of the church has received the Holy Spirit. And so this is for the benefit of the whole church at that time, that they would know that our Lord really did die on the cross for everybody, and these people too are Christians.
0: Selena is calling from her cell. Hi, Selena.
2: Hi, how are you guys this afternoon?
0: Very well.
2: What I wanted to say is I was baptized as a baby, and then was in a congregation later that believed that children had to make a decision to be baptized, and was then baptized as a young child. And I have since come to believe that I probably didn't need to do that, but I wanted to make sure that people understood that, you know, just because you've had more than one doesn't make it invalid.
0: It's a very good point. Thank you very much, Selena, and thanks for the call. What are your thoughts there, Pastor Lehman?
1: She makes an outstanding point, and I'm glad that she called in to make it, because sometimes I'll talk to people who had a very similar experience. They were baptized as a baby, as a Lutheran or a Roman Catholic, or, you know, in some other church that practices infant baptism, and then they might have joined a Baptist church or a Pentecostal church and thought that they needed to be baptized because they didn't believe that their first baptism counted. And so they end up thinking, well, did my second baptism, you know, cancel out my first baptism? You know, did I sin because I was baptized the second time? And they're just struck by all of this guilt and doubt and uncertainty. And the fact is that what God did in that first baptism still counted, is still real, still has value for the person throughout their life, and they don't need to worry about whether or not they are baptized. They are baptized, and God is going to remain faithful to them on the basis of the promises he made to them in that first baptism. And, you know, there's no sin or anything that can change that reality.
0: Now, just before we go back to our listeners' comments, we probably should put a little footnote on this, and that is, whereas the church has historically always said if one is baptized in a Christian church, that is according to Christ's institution, in the triune name, the church has said no rebaptism. The only exceptions, of course, are the Anabaptist traditions that even by their definition, say, no, you got to be baptized again. Laying them aside, the historic Western Church and Eastern Church say one baptism. There are cases where someone has been baptized either in a completely heterodox, heretical context, where the church does baptize anew, or what shall we say, baptize rightly, or when someone says, I just don't know, and no one seems to know whether I was baptized. Talk about those, if you would.
1: Yeah, absolutely. Well, the heretical example, the big two are Mormons and Jehovah's Witnesses. Neither of them confess or believe in the Trinity. And so a baptism, so-called, in one of those churches is not a baptism according to Christ's institution. The triune name is not being put on the person with water. Should one of those, someone who came from one of those religions become a Christian, we in great joy baptize them because they are not baptized. It's not just that it wasn't a valid baptism. I don't like the valid, invalid language. They are not baptized, and so we baptize them. In the case of someone who is uncertain whether or not they are baptized, then, again, we baptize them, because the last thing that we want is for someone to wonder whether or not they have received this precious gift. And if, you know, we should baptize someone because they do not know if they were baptized, and it turns out that they actually were baptized before, no harm is done. Instead, what we are doing is we are giving them the great gift of certainty that they know that they have received this gift. And that's a good thing, even if they had already received it and didn't know it.
0: Aaron asks a question. We can start a response before the break with about a minute or so. Aaron says, how are we to think biblically about our baptism? As two adult converts who once believed that our initial, quote-unquote, experience of conversion was our reconciliation to God and union with Christ. Begin a response with about a minute here, Charles.
1: Well, you know, God works in different orders at different times with different people. If you are raised in a church that practices infant baptism, very often your experience is that you don't remember a single day of your life when you weren't a Christian, because you received that gift in baptism and grew up with it. In the case where a church doesn't practice infant baptism, or you simply come to faith later in life, very often the way in which the Holy Spirit will initially give that faith will be through the proclamation of the Word. And so the person becomes a Christian before they are baptized. And maybe that would be a good place to pause for the break.
0: Pastor Charles Lehman is our guest. When we come back, 10 more minutes with him and lots of questions to get to in our conclusion of our four-part weekly series on baptism. He's pastor of Grace Lutheran Church in Three Forks, Montana, Holy Trinity Lutheran Church in Belgrade, Montana, and author of The Issues, Etc., Book of the Month for May, Lutheranism 101, Holy Baptism.

0: the Reformation in the Christian context went back to the original founders, the apostles. Now, if you apply this model to Islam, where would we go back to the original founders of Islam?
1: Sociologist Dr. Alvin Schmidt, author of The Great Divide, The Failure of Islam and the Triumph of the West.
0: You'd go to Muhammad, the man who was in many ways Islam's first terrorist, who conquered the world by the sword, and who said, I'm the last of the prophets, and I'm sent with the sword. And to think that we can have reformation like we had in the Christian context is a specious argument.
1: You can meet and hear Dr. Alvin Schmidt making the case against Islam on June 14th and 15th in Collinsville, Illinois. It's the Issues Etc. 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
3: 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We are located just south of O'Hare Airport, where airplanes are continually going up. Here at Apostles, we glory in the one who on the cross was lifted up for the sins of the world.
1: Can God save people any way he wants? 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In the Wittenberg Trail feature, Pastor John Fraser details his journey from the subjective introspection of decision theology to the objective saving work of Jesus. The online Issues Etc. journal.

0: Stanza 4 of the hymn, All Christians Who Have Been Baptized, sung by the Christus Chorus of Concordia University, St. Paul, Minnesota. I'm Todd Wilkin. This is Issues Etc. Pastor Charles Lehman is our guest. Charles, before the break, you were answering Aaron's question, and you said that the Holy Spirit will often operate in a different order. The elements are always there, but a different order with different people in different circumstances. Sounds a lot like what you were describing before in the book of Acts, where baptism and the Holy Spirit and the apostles are always together. They just don't always arrive in the same order. Is that what we're talking about here?
1: Yeah, pretty much. When a person who becomes a Christian as an adult becomes a Christian, I mean, pretty much in every case, they're not baptized at that moment. They hear the gospel, they believe it, you know, Christ gives them the gift of the Holy Spirit and faith, and, you know, they're a Christian. You know, if they were to die at that moment, they would enjoy the same paradise that we will enjoy who are baptized. So if it happens in that way, then what naturally will come as a result is the person will then be taught from the scriptures about all of the gifts that the Lord desires to give them in and through baptism, and then they will be baptized, and they can, just like, you know, a Christian who is baptized as a baby, they can then look at their baptism and say, in baptism, God adopted me as his own child, made me a member of his royal family, you know, gave me the forgiveness of sins. They can say all of the same things about their baptism that someone who is baptized as a baby can say. It's just that they had this experience for a while of actually being a Christian before they were baptized. That's the only difference.
0: Now, Scott has a question, and it's actually goes along with a question asked by Mark, who tweeted this in saying, what's the appropriate practice around admitting to baptism? Do we baptize babies even if parents never attend? Scott chimes in saying, my 7-year-old plays with my neighbor's 6-year-old who has not been baptized. We pray for them, invite them to church, holidays, etc., but the parents are not interested. My wife and I wrestle with the thought that we should just go ahead and baptize her when she's over, but something inside each of us tells us this is wrong. However, if she unexpectedly dies tomorrow, then we are both going to live with the guilt that we should have just baptized her. By grace, this may never happen before our prayers will be answered that she will be baptized by her parents. But can you reinforce why we should not or cannot just baptize her? I'm embarrassed because as a layperson, I know that I should not be baptizing absent very special circumstances, but the thought of eternal damnation is very real and painful. I'm also embarrassed because in my heart, I want you to say, just go ahead and do it. However, I know you will tell us the truth. What about parents that don't go along with this?
1: Yeah, that's such a horrible situation. And I want to say that the listener is doing exactly the right thing. They are praying for this child and for this child's parents. They are reaching out to the family in love and inviting them to come to the place where they can receive the gifts of life and salvation that Christ has won for them on the cross. And that is exactly the right thing to be doing in this situation. And I totally understand the impulse that makes them want to baptize the neighbor's child. But here's the very practical reason why that would be a bad idea. It would be a bad idea because if the child is given the gift of baptism and God adopts her as his own child and gives her all these gifts of life and salvation, but then she is kept away from the church by her parents, she'll be like that little baby that I mentioned earlier who, after they are born, is left outside in the cold without, you know, clothing or nourishment or care, and she will die. And so the faith given in baptism will not survive. She'll be in some ways, in a worse situation than she was before. And so I just would encourage the listeners to continue to pray for this child and her family, continue to reach out in love to to them with the gospel, pray that God would grant the gift to the whole family. And then when this little girl is baptized, that faith given in baptism will be nourished and strengthened for eternal life.
0: So in other words, keep speaking the gospel, which brings faith as surely as baptism does to both the child and the parents.
1: Absolutely.
0: This comes from Derek in Sedalia, Missouri. How can one respond to the statement that there are two baptisms, water baptism and spirit baptism? I've come up against this statement when telling others about baptism, that it saves. For instance, someone had used 1 Peter 3:21 to indicate that water baptism can't save. I know, as in the catechism, that baptism is not just plain water, but I'm unsure of a proper response.
1: Okay, a couple of things on that question. First off, I'd go to Ephesians 4 and where Paul discusses one faith, one Lord, one baptism. If you split baptism into two, then you've got two Lords, two faiths, two spirits. You know, you can't change one of the ones into a two without changing them all into a two. And I don't think anyone wants to be worshiping two gods, at least no Christian. When it comes to the First Peter 3:21 passage, it's always ironic when someone uses a passage that says baptism now saves you to say baptism does not save you. But the way that people usually do that is they go to the next little bit where it says, you know, not as a washing of dirt from the body, but as a pledge of a clear conscience before God. And where the mischief happens is in that clear conscience before God language. The Greek doesn't actually have the word before there. It's like a clean conscience of God or something like that. And so you have to interpret that of. And if you read 1 Peter 3 in context with the rest of the scriptures and everything else that is said of baptism, then baptism is saving the person. And so baptism is something that God is doing. And so the pledge of the clear conscience before God is the pledge that God is giving the one being baptized a clear conscience. If you try to turn this clear conscience into something the person is doing, then what you're going to end up doing is saying that the person is saving themselves, because the whole passage begins with baptism now saves you. So if God is not doing the baptism and we're doing the baptism, then we're saving ourselves. And again, this is a place that I don't know very many Christians would want to go. And so if you read it in context and let the words speak for themselves, I think that it becomes clear that God's doing it, that he's giving the clear conscience, that he's doing the saving, and we're on the receiving end of the gift.
0: With about 30 seconds, finally, Charlie, Luther, I think, is famous for saying that basically, to paraphrase, that baptism is the gospel of Jesus Christ in action. What does he mean? Describe that for us with about 30 seconds.
1: In baptism, God is adopting us as his children. And to be a child of God is to have, by right, absolutely everything that God has. Imagine, you know, how nice it would be in certain ways to be a member of, you know, maybe the royal family in Britain, and to never have to worry about your financial needs, to never, never have to worry about having food on the table or anything. Well, imagine how much greater it would be if the family that you were born into was God's family. Then there is absolutely nothing that you will ever want for, either now or in eternity. This is why the famous St. Louis, who was King of France, always signed all of his letters, Louis of Poissy, because Poissy was the cathedral where he was baptized. And he liked to say that it was there that he received the crown that will never fade away. And the crown that he received as King of France you know, would crumble into dust and would be nothing. But what he received in baptism was eternal. And so that's what he rejoiced in, and we can rejoice in exactly the same thing.
0: Pastor Charles Lehman is pastor of Grace Lutheran Church in Three Forks, Montana, and Holy Trinity Lutheran Church in Belgrade, Montana. And he's author of The Issues, Etc., Book of the Month for May, Lutheranism 101, Holy Baptism. Charles, thank you.
1: You're welcome.
0: Tom in Lawrence, Kansas. Aaron in Canada. If you would send your mailing addresses to us, talkback@issuesetc.org, we will send you Lutheranism 101, Holy Baptism. Tomorrow on Issues, Etc., we'll talk with Dr. Peter Scare about Mary visiting Elizabeth. Also tomorrow, we'll discuss Luke chapter 16, 19 through 31, The Rich Man and Lazarus. Pastor Randy Asbury will be part of our pastor's roundtable. We, earlier today, had a great meeting with Pastor Michael Walther and Marty Hoffman of Good Shepherd Lutheran Church in Collinsville, Illinois, getting ready right there at the site of the Issues, Etc., Making the Case Conference at Good Shepherd in Collinsville. It's coming up very soon, June the 14th and the 15th. The preparations are being made. The attendees are registering, and the conference will be held on that Friday and Saturday, beginning with a live remote broadcast of Issues, Etc. We'll be there. Dr. Rod Rosenblatt will be there. Chris Roseborough, Will Wheaton, and others. Great guests, great presentations over those 2 days at the Issues, Etc. 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I'm Todd Wilkin. 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
0: 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I first started hearing the term when I was an official employee of a church body about 20 years ago, the Lutheran Church Missouri Synod. The term, odd to hear, kind of floating around in breathless tones, policy-based governance. At the time, I had no idea what people were talking about, but it was all the rage. It was going to make the church more efficient. It was going to allow the church to be more nimble and responsive at least at the denominational level. It was going to save money. That was the big thing that we often heard about policy-based governance. But I also, after a time, started to feel the impact of policy-based governance. There was a bottleneck, a wall between me as a staffer and people that I would hope to be able to communicate with, the boards, the program boards that were overseeing the kind of work that I did in radio for the Lutheran Church Missouri Synod. And I wonder how good a fit policy-based governance has proved to be in the church. It's been a good fit for a lot of businesses and other organizations, but what about the church? The church has prior commitments that
4: means that both the boards and the people who work for them and all the programs that are run at a national level, they don't just answer to efficiency and to whether or not the bottom line is being met. They answer to the Word of God. And in our case, as Lutherans, the Lutheran Confessions. We're going to be talking about policy-based governance in the church. Dr. Ken Sherb joins us. He has a PhD in church history from Ohio State University. He's director of evangelism and mission stewardship and human care for the Central Illinois District of the Lutheran Church Missouri Synod. He formerly served as a theology professor at Concordia University, Ann Arbor, Michigan, and as an assistant to the president of the Lutheran Church Missouri Synod. Ken, welcome back.
5: Hey, Todd, delighted to be with you today.
4: What is policy-based governance?
5: Well, at best, policy-based governance is an approach to the work of a governing board, and that's an important term here that I think we'll unpack later, a governing board, so that that board can make an impact on its organization, and really, it's designed, finally, to make the organization more accountable to the owners of the organization. And as I say, this is a kind of a philosophy or an approach to governance that is appropriate for governing boards, not the subsidiary boards down the line. And it's not necessarily a Christian thing or even a religious thing. Policy-based governance really arose in secular circles, and it is applicable to a wide variety of various subject areas. A lot of policy-based governance had the impetus behind it of trying to keep boards from getting into the weeds, broadening and heightening their vision so that they were focused more on policies than individual practices or even individual decisions. Everybody probably has been to some kind of a meeting, whether at church or the garden club or whatever, where they spent a half hour trying to figure out what color to paint a wall or what kind of equipment to buy or something like that. And policy-based governance is trying to set the focus on policies so as to avoid those kinds of things. I might add, by the way, that even though the word policy comes in that term, policy-based governance, obviously this is not the only form of governance that uses policies. There were policies in place in a lot of places, whether secular or religious, long before there was something called policy-based governance, 25 years ago or so. Policy-based governance, another characteristic of it is that it makes real clear and abiding distinctions between ends and means. And that's one of the ways of trying to keep you from getting into the weeds and micromanaging. Another characteristic of policy-based governance is, very broadly speaking, to give plenty of authority to whatever executive you've got. Now, policy-based governance does not necessarily require that you have somebody who is designated as the chief executive officer or something like that. You can do policy-based governance if you don't have that one focal person. But most boards that try to use it do have somebody like that. And they basically tell him, okay, here are the things that you are not supposed to do. We kind of set the fences for you. And everything within those limits, within those fences that you do, well, that's all okay. So it's a kind of a, to use the buzzword, it's an empowering sort of thing for the executive. And very often you can kind of spot policies that are in policy-based governance form from the way they are stated, because they will say things like the executive shall not fail to whatever, the executive shall not fail to balance the budget or to bring the board a balanced budget to approve or something like that. Now, even the policy-based governance people these days say that that way of stating things always in the negative is kind of outdated. But you show me somebody who's got policies that are stated in that form, and I'll show you somebody who has had some policy-based governance consultant or something like that has gone over their policies. And one of the things that we used to joke about when I was working for the Synod 20 years ago is that if the executive violates one of your policies, what's the first thing you do? Well, you review the policy. You ask, is there anything wrong with our policy, rather than asking, did the executive actually do something wrong?
4: Dr. Ken Sherb is our guest when we come back. What is the allure, especially for the church, in policy-based governance.
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4: Thanks to the following congregations for standing with us by joining the Issues, Etc. 300. Lutheran Church of Our Savior, Cupertino, California. Zion Lutheran, Muskoka, Illinois. Our Redeemer Lutheran, Dubuque, Iowa. Trinity Lutheran, Paola, Kansas. St. Paul Lutheran of Good Harbor, Cedar, Michigan. Trinity Lutheran, Holloway, Minnesota. Redeemer Lutheran, Fort Worth, Texas. St. John Lutheran, Algoma, Wisconsin. Messiah Lutheran, Seattle, Washington. Grace Lutheran, Warminster, Pennsylvania. Mount Calvary Lutheran, Brookings, South Dakota. And Emmanuel Lutheran, Manchester, New Hampshire. 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Welcome back to Issues Etc. I'm Todd Wilkin. On this Thursday afternoon, March the 7th, we're talking with Dr. Ken Sherb about policy-based governance in the church. Ken, how would you describe the attraction or the allure of policy-based governance, especially for national-level church bodies?
5: Well, I think I stated a couple of them just in the last few minutes. We do, especially, I think, in the church, have a tendency to micromanage a lot. And, you know, you didn't need policy-based governance to come along and tell you, hey, that's a bad idea. Don't micromanage. But that's a big theme in policy-based governance, and I think it's a reason why it becomes attractive to people. It gets you away from needless and really, in many ways, counterproductive micromanagement. What it hopefully does is to promote efficiency and enable an organization to respond quickly, because you have given the executive a great deal of authority. You don't have to wait for the next meeting even for him to do something. As long as he's working within those parameters you've set out, the executive can go ahead and do something immediately, potentially. Decisions, hopefully, in policy-based governance are made a lot closer to where they are supposed to be implemented. And again, that's one way of keeping the board out of the weeds and not having to go over all the minutiae in every board meeting. Perhaps policy-based governance gives you clearer lines of authority. It is designed to do that. Whether it actually does that, I have my doubts at times. It's supposed to help clarify that a governing board is not supposed to be for the management, for the staff of an organization, simply a consultant, nor an adversary, or window dressing for the management, for the executive. And those are great goals if they work. Again, sometimes they don't necessarily work, but that is a laudable kind of goal. I think of a lot of the allure of policy-based governance, especially 20 years ago or so when I was really dealing with these matters a lot. The allure of policy-based governance in the 90s, Todd, seems to me to have been a lot like the allure of church growth programs and, you know, sort of kits that you would get for congregations when they came out in the 80s. A lot of people went for that church growth stuff, not because they had any deep philosophical or theological commitments along the lines of the church growth people who produced them. It's just that this was a relatively easy to understand, and you could implement it kind of step by step, one, two, three, and it helped you to get organized. I'm thinking of one congregation that I was familiar with in Ohio. They thought it was the greatest thing since sliced bread, their church growth stuff, because it helped them to be organized in a way that they had never been organized before. Well, again, policy-based governance has that same kind, or at least did have that same kind of attraction to people. You didn't need policy-based governance to come along and tell you don't micromanage. But when they come along and tell you don't micromanage and give you some alternatives that can help you to keep from micromanaging, that proves to be pretty attractive and hard to resist. Now, there's one other thing that I think we do need to take cognizance of. In a sinful world, if you're a board member and you're operating with policy-based governance, it's very tempting to think that now all of a sudden you can have your cake and eat it too, because you're no longer dealing with these micromanaged things. You're no longer having to really spend a lot of time on the minutiae of your organization. But the downside of that is that sometimes board members can think, well, that means I don't really have to think all that much about the organization at all. And, you know, I can just come to a board meeting, hear a few reports, and then go home and at times be recognized in the public because I'm a member of the board of this, the organization or that, and that's kind of nice. But it's really no longer as much work to be on the board of some organization. As I say, that's not exactly a wonderful kind of motivation, but I do think it has a place that we have to consider here.
0: When did the Lutheran Church Missouri Synod begin to employ policy-based governance, especially at the national board level?
5: Well, I don't know that the synod itself ever sat down and said, we're going to do policy-based governance. There are some national level boards. I was aware of some of the program boards, for example, of the synod, doing flirtations to one degree or another with policy-based governance in the 1990s when I was working for the synod. And they very often wanted to do that because they had been micromanaging and they knew they had to get out of that kind of a downward spiral. And so how do you do it? And here were some people who gave you some ideas about how to do it. Also, there tended to be, there do in organizations like the Lutheran Church Missouri Synod, the people who rise to be the executives of boards, executives of whole areas, whole agencies of the synod, tend to be kind of strong personalities and strong leaders. And when you have reticent board members and or board members who are thinking, hey, this is pretty good, now I don't have to do so much work and be a board member, and at the same time, very strong executives, again, in a sinful world, that can be a bad combination.
0: I'm curious about that, Ken, as just an aside. Is policy-based governance pervasive enough in the way it changes the functioning of a board and an institution, various agencies of a church body, given the polity of the Lutheran Church Missouri Synod? Would it have been a good idea for the synod to be allowed to decide whether or not policy-based governance was a direction that it wanted its national boards to go? In other words, should this been made a question for the entire synod to answer in convention?
5: That's an interesting point, Todd. And, you know, I think you're the first person I've ever even talked to who raised it, even retrospectively. You know, did we kind of miss an opportunity here? Yeah, it could be that we missed an opportunity to have a kind of a study, to have a kind of a, you know, reasoned consideration of this thing before people started jumping in the pool.
0: Okay, then why did you become interested in the application of policy-based governance in the Lutheran Church Missouri Synod?
5: Well, because I saw people jumping in the pool. Now, I got to tell you, Todd, I am not talking here about congregations. There are congregations that have tried to implement policy-based governance as part of their own governance structure. What I saw sitting at synodical headquarters 25 and more years ago was agencies of the synod, various program boards, educational institutions, synod-wide corporate entities, etc. And see, I used to read the agendas of a lot of these boards for the president of the synod to make him aware of what they were doing and what kinds of things he might need to monitor, or the kinds of things he might need to tell them. I had conversations with board members who talked about the frustrations they were having with policy-based governance models as they were attempting implementation at the time. And I got particularly concerned that in a model that does tend to emphasize efficiency, at least as it's commonly implemented, it was very difficult at times to get theological concerns to the floor in some board meetings. And of course, that's always

0: You can meet and hear Molly Hemingway, Robert Spencer, Megan Basham, Matt Harrison, Aaron Hawley, Brian Wolfmiller, and Will Wheaton at the 2026 Issues Etc. Making the Case Conference. 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
1: The policy manual all set, they can really start working on governing the agency, but they'd sort of like start painting the Golden Gate Bridge all over again, and they'd go back to refining the policies of that particular board all over. So what I ended up doing, one of my colleagues, Al Borcherding, urged me to write just a white paper, kind of a study on this. What I managed to squeak out was more a set of theses. And I wanted to make it brief. I didn't want it to make to be daunting. I didn't want people to look at this thing and say, oh, gosh, one more thing for me to read. I'll never get through this. So I really tried to get my set of theses and antitheses down to about 3 pages. And I was hoping that this would be a basis for discussion. And I circulated it around to various people. Well, the one thing that my set of theses had in common with Luther's 95 theses of 1517 was that he didn't get the discussion he was looking for, and I didn't get one really either, except with particular individuals on specific points, not the whole document. But one of the first things that I said in that document is that the prime criterion for evaluating some governance approach or philosophy for the Lutheran Church Missouri Synod, I would think for any church, is its capacity to advance faithfulness to the Lord, faithfulness to the gospel, faithfulness in our case to Scripture and the Lutheran confessions, and also its ability to recognize the role of certain procedures that have been developed over the years in the Lutheran Church Missouri Synod to aid the cause of faithfulness to Scriptures and the confessions. Let me give you a neutral example of what I'm talking about here, one that has nothing to do with this policy-based governance talk. But one of the things that the Synod used to maintain for just years and years and years was, if you are going to be a Missouri Synod congregation, you must have a Missouri Synod pastor. Now, was that absolutely theologically required or warranted? No, because Lutheran Church Missouri Synod recognizes many church bodies with which it is in fellowship around the world, and recognize that those pastors teach the gospel and administer the sacraments truly and rightly according to Scripture and the Lutheran confessions. In principle, you could have somebody be a pastor of a Missouri Synod congregation who was actually a member of some other church body that with which we were in fellowship. That would present no theological problem. But for years, the Synod said, nope. If it's going to be a Missouri Synod congregation, then that congregation is going to have a Missouri Synod pastor, because it just makes it that much cleaner, that much better, by way of keeping everybody on the same page, faithful to Scripture and the confessions. I might add that that requirement has loosened up a little bit here recently, and there is now more allowance of having Missouri Synod congregations served by pastors of other church bodies. But even then, that's only in certain particular cases. Another example of a procedure that kind of grew up, or a practice that kind of grew up over the years in the Missouri Synod that helped to advance faithfulness to Scripture and the confessions, and that I think a governance model needs to be at least cognizant of and respectful of, and that has changed very greatly, is the idea of having the congregations of the Synod meet in convention with boards that were directly responsible to that convention, to those congregations as they were gathered, as their representatives were gathered in that convention. That too used to be a just fundamental thing that we thought of as very important to helping us maintain our faithfulness. Anyway, the overall point that I'm trying to make here, Todd, is that it's faithfulness that ought to commend a governance philosophy, not its capacity for efficiency. And as soon as we start looking to something like efficiency as the thing that would commend an approach, we're looking in the wrong place.

0: and we're barking up the wrong tree.
1: Dr. Ken Sherb is our guest. We're talking about policy-based governance in the church. When we come back, he has two concerns, and we'll find out what they are.

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3: Our school is committed to authentic Lutheranism, the entire Book of Concord, and indeed to authentic Lutheranism as it has continued to be confessed and practiced through the centuries right up into our own time.
0: Dr. Cameron McKenzie, chairman of the Department of Historical Theology at Concordia Theological Seminary in Fort Wayne, Indiana.
3: We're committed then to biblical, confessional Christianity and Lutheranism and applying it to the world of today in as effective a way as we can.
0: You can find out more about studying for the pastoral ministry at Concordia Theological Seminary, Fort Wayne, Indiana, at ctsfw.edu, ctsfw.edu, or call 1-800-481-2155, Concordia Theological Seminary, Fort Wayne, Indiana. We're talking about policy-based governance in the church. Dr. Ken Sherb is our guest. I'm Todd Wilkin. This is Issues Etc. Here's a little bit from the Issues Etc. Book of the Month for March called Why Am I Joyfully Lutheran? From Pastor Matt Harrison, president of the Lutheran Church Missouri Synod. He says, we can go back to the place in modern Jerusalem where the events of Christ's cross happened, but we have no command in the Bible to do so, nor any promises that in doing so we would find forgiveness. The Creed proceeds to direct us to the place where the benefits of the cross are delivered today. Those benefits are found in the Holy Christian Church and the Communion of Saints. Some meditations, some thoughts, and some instruction on the third article of the Apostles' Creed from the Issues Etc. Book of the Month for March. Why Am I Joyfully Lutheran? Instruction, Meditation, and Prayers on Luther's Small Catechism by Pastor Matt Harrison. You can find it at our website, issuesetc.org, or call Concordia Publishing House, 1-800-325-3040, and ask for the Issues Etc. Book of the Month for March, Why Am I Joyfully Lutheran? Available in both print and an ebook, 1-800-325-3040. Ken, you say that you have two concerns about policy-based governance in the Lutheran Church Missouri Synod. What are they?
4: Well, not surprisingly, maybe, whenever somebody comes up with a new idea, particularly one that's got a lot of subtlety to it, and policy-based governance has a lot of subtlety to it, the two big issues were misunderstanding and misapplication.
0: Then, regarding the first, how in particular has policy-based governance been misunderstood in the LCMS?
4: Well, it's been misunderstood in a lot of places. John Carver, who probably even still today is kind of noted to be the guru of policy-based governance. He's not the only thinker in the field, but he's probably the leading one even 20 years ago and more. He was constantly having to remind people what this thing was and what it was not. For example, Carver said that you don't have to relinquish all control over means and solely concentrate on ends if you are a governing board operating under policy-based governance. But there were governing boards, apparently, not only in the church but elsewhere, who said, oh, we're policy-based governance, therefore we're not concerned with means at all. Carver said, no, you got me wrong. Let me explain this to you again. Or another clarification that Carver was making over 20 years ago. The board does not have to restrict itself to deciding only the very broadest of issues. I mean, you don't have to kind of fall off the horse on the other side in your eagerness to get away from micromanaging and now get to the point where you're not hardly getting to any kind of specifics at all. And again, you're confining yourself only to the broadest of issues. Carver himself was saying to people, that's not policy-based governance. Now, that's, again, over 20 years ago. What I've just been quoting, it came out in one of his newsletters, I think, from 1998. Over two decades later, I hope there's greater clarity about what policy-based governance is and is not, if only because Carver and others learned just how to say it better, how to say it more clearly so that people would understand.
5: Regarding your second concern, misapplication, how in particular has policy-based governance been misapplied in the Lutheran Church Missouri Synod?
4: Yeah, this is the concern about trying to put a square peg in a round hole, that you would try to make something fit in a church body with a particular theology, a particular governance legacy, a particular set of priorities. And the danger, then, is that you change the organization itself, that policy-based governance, in effect, no longer is the servant, but sort of becomes the master in this relationship.
5: What in the nature of a church organization like the LCMS makes the application of policy-based governance problematic at times?
4: Well, broadly speaking, first of all, Todd, the church, unlike maybe some other organizations that might use policy-based governance, wants to involve people and bring them along. And I'm not talking about a kind of a everybody sit on the floor, take your shoes off and sing kumbaya sort of sense. I'm talking about the idea of maintaining a kind of a united approach within the church organization. Policy-based governance, by putting a great deal of authority in the top executive, if you have one, can actually end up alienating people who don't like the top executive's style of management. Policy-based governance basically says, as long as he's getting the job done, and as long as he is not infringing on any of the things he's supposed to avoid infringing on, then we're content with however he does it. And in the church, we need a few more guides and fences and understandings so that people are not put off just by a personality, or for that matter, unduly attracted by a personality. Another thing, in policy-based governance, you give this authority to the chief executive, if you've got one, and what's the other side of it? You know, what's the place where there's some real teeth, some real accountability? You give this executive all this authority. If he doesn't meet up to expectations, policy-based governance basically says, well, then you change executives. You just get rid of this one and you get another one. But in a church organization, well, there are things to deal with, like divine calls or sometimes terms of office. Even a term of office means that a board that is dissatisfied with its executive may be able to get rid of him at the end of his term. But if he's, like, say, in the middle of a four-year term, let's say, and there's two more years to go, well, you can't get rid of him all that easily, and maybe not as easily as the board of a secular organization might. And so the organization and the board need to work and walk along with the executive, and having certain bylaws and resolutions in place that guide that relationship become much more important, and much more important not to do an end run around. Another example, appointing faculty at synodical educational institutions. Here, a pure application of John Carver type policy-based governance is, I think, pretty much impossible, because in the Lutheran Church Missouri Synod, the president, say, of a college or a university can't just bring onto the faculty whoever he wants. There are procedures and there are various things, even in the synodical bylaws, that tell how you have to do this. And with respect to theology faculty, college or seminary theology faculty, there's an additional step. Prior approval has to be granted before the board can even call somebody to a position like that. So my point is, Todd, the Synod has adopted bylaws and resolutions that give a lot more direction, and understandably so, for the church than a stockholders meeting in a secular organization might ordinarily give to that organization.
5: Here's the big question, and you hinted at this earlier in our conversation, because policy-based governance is intended to be applied in the context of governing boards. Does the Lutheran Church Missouri Synod have governing boards as defined by policy-based governance?
4: I would say no. Now, I'll get an argument with some people over this. And part of the reason why I get the argument is if you see the synodical bylaws, it even uses the term governing boards. However, what the bylaws mean by a governing board is different from what, say, John Carver meant by a governing board. John Carver said, basically, look at the organizational chart. Look at that chart, those boxes and everything. If your board is at the very top with no box above it, then you are the governing board. If, on the other hand, you have a box above you, then, at least in Carver's terms, you're not the governing board. You are what he calls a line board. Now, a line board may have authority over a particular set of things and have its responsibilities and all that kind of stuff, but it's not the kind of governing board for which he was writing. This is one of the places where I was telling you, Todd, we had misunderstandings, because I thought that a lot of, for example, the Synod's program boards who were adopting policy-based governance had just a category mistake. Even in Carver terms, they were trying to use policy-based governance on a line board when Carver says, I'm not giving you stuff for line boards.
5: So I guess into the details, to whom are the national level boards of the Lutheran Church Missouri Synod answerable ultimately?
4: Well, we have boards and we have boards because we have different kinds of agencies. All of them are, in a certain way anyway, responsible to the Synod's board of directors. Less so for the boards, for example, of synod-wide corporate entities, which are separately incorporated agencies like Concordia Publishing House, Concordia Historical Institute, Lutheran Church Missouri Synod Foundation, and others. And then a much more close relationship for other boards to the board of directors. But certainly everybody is responsible to the convention of the synod. That's where really the owners, the congregations of the Synod, which are the voting members of the Synod, send representatives and the decisions are made and the officials are elected and reports are given and people are held to account. Even contemporary policy-based governance will tell you that the board's primary relationship is with the owners of the agency, organization, whatever it is, not the staff. Now, one place where you might begin to question whether we've got synodical boards that are more governing boards and kind of independent is in the case of some of our college boards of regents. But even there, the bylaws of the synod say very explicitly, and I'm quoting here, that a board of regents shall operate and manage the institution, the college or university, as the agent of the synod. It's not free to govern that organization or that institution, rather, in any way that it wants. It does so as the agent of the synod. These boards report to the synod in convention. And by the way, I'm glad to see that they're beginning to do that again. For a while, those boards had not been actually filing separate reports to the synod. And they should, because they are synodical boards, and they're just as much accountable to the convention as any other board would be.
5: We're talking about policy-based governance in the church. Dr. Ken Sherb is our guest, formerly an assistant to the president of the Lutheran Church Missouri Synod. When we come back, we're going to talk about how the 2010 major overhaul of the structure of the LCMS affected its boards. It's time to register to vote for the president of the Lutheran Church Missouri Synod. Each congregation or multi-point parish must register their pastor and lay voters with the LCMS Office of Secretary by Sunday, March 24th of 2019. A nomination form has been mailed to every LCMS congregation. 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
6: Greetings to you from the heart of Texas. I am Pastor Mark Knuckles, the senior pastor of St. Paul Lutheran Church and School. We are the LCMS Mother Church of Austin and are situated just blocks from the University of Texas. Liturgical in worship and confessional in teaching, we are a dual parish with the only Lutheran Deaf congregation in the Austin area, Jesus Lutheran Church of the Deaf. Come see what God is doing among us through His Word and His sacraments.
7: How do Christians live authentically in an anti-Christian society? 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
5: Thanks to the following congregations for standing with us by joining the Issues Etc. 300. Lutheran Church of Our Savior, Cupertino, California. Zion Lutheran, Muscoda, Illinois. Our Redeemer Lutheran, Dubuque, Iowa. Trinity Lutheran, Paola, Kansas. St. Paul Lutheran of Good Harbor, Cedar, Michigan. Trinity Lutheran, Holloway, Minnesota. Redeemer Lutheran, Fort Worth, Texas. St. John Lutheran, Algoma, Wisconsin. Messiah Lutheran, Seattle, Washington. Grace Lutheran, Warminster, Pennsylvania. Mount Calvary Lutheran, Brookings, South Dakota. And Emmanuel Lutheran, Manchester, New Hampshire. 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Welcome back. I'm Todd Wilkin. Dr. Ken Sherb is our guest. We're talking about policy-based governance in the church. He has a PhD in church history from Ohio State University, and he's director of evangelism, mission, stewardship, and human care for the Central Illinois District of the Lutheran Church, Missouri Synod. Ken, this is the question that was kind of rolling around in my mind when I was formulating the questions for our conversation today, because in 2010, there was a major overhaul, as you call it, of the structure of the Lutheran Church, Missouri Synod. How did that overhaul affect the Synod's program board?
4: Well, it eliminated them. We eliminated all the program boards. And you and I talked about this, Todd, 10 years ago. I was preparing for this interview, and I ran across some of my old notes from interviews we did literally in the year 2009, where I was saying then, and I will say it again, it was a mistake, in my opinion, to get rid of all those program boards. I think it was a short-sighted thing. For example, the motivation, the reason given at the time was, we'll save money this way. We don't have to bring people in for a meeting. We don't have to pay to have people fly in from all over the country, et cetera, et cetera. But in the long run, I think we're going to find that this was a bad idea. Well, okay, what did we put in the place of these program boards? Things like the Board for Mission, the Board for Human Care, Board for Communication Services, Board for Congregational Services, et cetera. We have now two what we call mission boards, and they are policy boards. They make a great many policies. They monitor the implementation of those policies, but they do not actually supervise the implementation of policy. nor do they supervise the staff as the staff implements the policy. That responsibility is now given to the president of the Synod. So, in a way, this is kind of odd because they're called policy boards in some of the literature. And you would think, oh, well, this fits right in with policy-based governance. Actually, it can't. Because if you're trying to do pure policy-based governance, these boards don't have the kind of authority over the implementation and over the people who are doing the implementation to do policy-based governance. They couldn't do it if they tried.
5: To whom are individual members of various boards responsible in the Lutheran Church Missouri Synod?
4: Yeah, this is a perennially difficult thing, and I don't know why necessarily. You know, if the board is responsible to the synod, and is especially manifested as the synod in convention, then why would you think that the individual members of the board, as they are serving as members of that board, would be responsible anywhere else? Now, it's true, we do have a different configuration from one seat on a board to another in the cases of many boards about how they got there. Some of these board members are actually elected by the Synod at the national level at a synodical convention. Others are elected at the district level, but still elected by the Synod, as the district being the Synod in that place. That would seem to be a kind of an easy line of accountability to draw. Well, okay, I was elected by the Synod. I'm accountable to the Synod. I'm responsible to the Synod. Even there, it's not always so clear. It becomes particularly unclear when you have other members of certain boards who are appointed, and sometimes they are actually appointed by that very board. But instead of rushing in and saying, well, okay, then they're responsible to the people who appointed them, they're responsible to the other members of the board, still, I would point out, the Synod does have expectations. The duties that it makes incumbent upon that board and its members are incumbent upon all of the members, not just the ones that were elected by the Synod. We would have a really bad situation on our hands if within a board they conceived of one of the dynamics animating that board as a kind of a balancing of the interests of those who feel primarily responsible to one constituency and others who feel responsible to another constituency. Our boards have enough difficult problems to deal with without adding that as a complicating factor. One of the great privileges I have had over the years in my work in the church, Todd, is to have seen up close and to have discussions with some of our really fine churchmen and administrators. And one of the best I ever saw as an administrator who worked his whole career in the field of Christian education was Dr. Mike Stelmachowicz. And I remember being at my first Board for Youth Ministry meeting back in 1975 and listening to Mike, who had been chairman of that board for years. And he just said to the rest of the board in that meeting, he said, do not be selective in your implementation of synodical resolutions. Don't pick and choose which resolutions of the synod you kind of like and the ones you don't, because basically what he was telling us, that's not your job. You're responsible to the synod, which has adopted all of these resolutions. And if you don't like one of these resolutions, there are ways to deal with that, ways to petition the synod to change, but don't take it upon yourself to selectively implement the synod and what the synod has decided. That right there has implicit within it the responsibility of the board and even board members to the synod.
5: So what implications does that responsibility have for the way that board members conduct themselves both inside and outside board meetings? And should it affect the way that they are regarded by others in the Synod?
4: Well, let me make one point just abundantly clear. And I don't think, again, we needed policy-based governance to come along and tell us this. Board members do not have any authority as individuals. They are board members, but just because somebody from the board, say, calls up and says to the executive of an organization or an agency, hey, I want this done, or I want to see that done, or please do this for me. They don't have authority singly. It's the board as a whole that has this authority. And this is a big point that policy-based governance makes, and I applaud the point. It's also true, however, that a board member, while he shouldn't get too big for his britches and shouldn't pretend that, you know, he's got authority as an individual that he truly doesn't have, nonetheless, a board member is always a board member. And when these board members, you know, go to church with other people or go on vacation and visit another congregation or go to a LLL convention or a district convention and somebody flags them down and says, hey, I know you're on such and such board. Let's talk about, you know, that agency. These board members should not be inhibited from talking about the activities of that agency.
5: So are board members to serve, and this is going to the heart of your concerns about policy-based governance and the concerns of others, should they serve more as advocates to Synod for their agency, or are they more advocates to the agency for the Synod, especially its confession of faith?
4: Yeah, I think you're right, Todd. This really does kind of get right to the heart of things. And this is the place where, again, it's sort of hard to get this point across to people. Maybe it's because you become a board. Let's say you're the board member of some synodical college or university. You kind of wear that, rightfully so, as a badge of honor. It is an honor to have even been considered for such a position, or to have been chosen, certainly, to such a position. And you do have people who want to come up and sort of talk to you about the school and things like that. And it's very easy to sort of think of yourself now as a kind of a goodwill ambassador to those individuals and even to the entire synod for whatever is going on at that school. When in fact, if everything we've said up to this point is true, it really runs the other way around. That board is responsible primarily to the synod, and the individual members of the board are responsible also to the synod. Yeah, they need to see themselves as advocates to the agency, to the school, to whatever, for the synod that elected them, or that at least is governing their membership on the board. And especially within all that, the confession of faith for which the synod exists in the first place, to make that confession.
5: Often what I've heard from people about policy-based governance inside the Missouri Synod, they are given the impression as board members that the executive sets the agenda. They're supposed to talk about what the executive wants to talk about.
4: Well, to a degree, that is true. An executive needs to make recommendations. Board members typically are not in any kind of scenario I'm aware of going to be so familiar with the day-to-day workings of any agency so that they can sort of project the agenda. I'll give you an example of what I do here. I work with several of our commissions. That's what we call them here, not boards, in the Central Illinois District. And I always give them as full a report as I possibly can, but I also tell them I will not make your agenda for you. That is one of the most, in my mind, important responsibilities that a governing board or even one of our little line commissions has. To set the agenda means we're going to determine what we're going to talk about and how much time we're going to spend talking about it. Now, they need to be informed by me because I have insight into what's going on that they don't, so that they can make intelligent decisions. But finally, how they spend their time in a meeting is their determination, not mine.
5: We're talking about policy-based governance in the church. Dr. Ken Sherb is our guest. He formerly served as an assistant to the president of the Lutheran Church Missouri Synod. The Issues Etc. Making the Case conference begins 3 months from today in Chicago. It's our one and only 2019 conference, and it features Ross Douthat of the New York Times, Pastor Hans Feeney of Lutheran Satire, Aaron Wolf of Chronicles Magazine, LCMS President Pastor Matt Harrison, Wesley Smith of National Review, and LCMS Worship Director Will Whedon. Early bird registration is $115 and includes three meals. 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We already have 130 registrants as of today. 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Making the Case is Friday, June 7th and Saturday, June 8th in Chicago. When we come back, what if the executive wants to be the sole conduit of information?

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3: We'll be doing some myth busting during our hymn sing. 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From Dear Christians One and All Rejoice to In Thee Is Gladness. Oh yeah. Lots of joy bursting out in song all over the place. And so sorry, not a dirge in sight. 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
4: Welcome back. I'm Todd Wilkin. On this Thursday, March the 7th, we're talking with Dr. Ken Sherb about policy-based governance in the church. Ken, before the break, we were talking about kind of one variation on the executive saying, well, okay, I'm going to tell everyone what to talk about. I'm going to set the agenda, in essence. What if the executive claims to be the sole conduit of information back and forth from staff to board, and that path of information must run through him or her?
6: Well, again, there is a kind of a rationale to that. There is an importance of board members remaining board members and staff remaining staff. It's not a good idea in general for board members to be communicating directly with staff. For, say, board members of a synodical college or university to be in direct contact with members of the faculty about institutional business. You really do need to go through the executive, in this case, the president of the institution. At the same time, you have to recognize that in a sinful world, an executive can become a bottleneck and can give the board only what that executive wants the board to hear. One of the greatest, I think, practical ways of dealing with that was when I was teaching at Concordia Ann Arbor, our president, Jim Kirshen, at the time, just served the faculty notice that any faculty member who wanted to come in and talk to the board about any subject that that faculty member had on his mind could have access to the board. You couldn't just give carte blanche and let them talk forever. They'd have a very limited amount of time, and they'd have to kind of make their point and leave. But they could come into a board meeting knowing what the board was going to be discussing. They could make their point in 5 minutes with, I think it was, the president sitting right there, and then leave. But that way there was a sort of a check against the president simply telling the board only what he wanted the board to hear, and yet this is not in any way feeding the unpleasant and unhealthy idea of little cliques of board members and certain faculty members say over here against board members and certain faculty members over there. What that faculty member said was said to the entire board.
4: Here's the frustration I experienced while a member of a staff under a formerly existing program board in the Lutheran Church Missouri Synod as a clergyman on staff. I felt the need to be able to communicate to somebody above the executive about things that weren't getting communicated to the board. I was conscience-bound to do this working for the church. I was repeatedly told that that was a violation of policy-based governance and that the executive, if he thought it was important, would communicate to the board. And that was a ongoing frustration for me as a staff member under an executive and policy-based governance there. It was not a matter of, I want to gripe about my boss. It was a matter of, there are things I need to communicate to this board as a pastor about certain things, and I simply wasn't permitted to do it.
6: Yeah, and again, you don't necessarily even need to have policy-based governance to have a executive who kind of serves as a bottleneck. The only thing I guess I take comfort in is that usually nothing gets bottlenecked forever. Sooner or later, things do become public that even people tried maybe to keep private.
4: Well, so here's another scenario, Ken. So someone approaches a board member with a concern about the agency that the board supervises. The board member tries to raise this concern at a meeting, but is called out of order because it is claimed that such concerns ought to be addressed exclusively with the board's chief executive officer. What's wrong with that picture?
6: In this case, you've got somebody not from the staff. You've got somebody from outside the board altogether who is, you know, raising a concern and says, hey, Fred, I know you're on such and such a board. Would you please bring this concern to that board? And I'll go back to my friend Mike Stelmachowicz, who at one of our Board for Youth Ministry meetings was listening when one of our board members, a layman from Nebraska, came with a concern. And, you know, at first, I think there was a tendency around the table to say, well, this is not that big a deal. And why is he even taking up the time? But then he said, now, my pastor asked me to bring this concern to this board. And at that, Mike sat up and he said, well, wait a second. You're telling me that your pastor, a member of the Lutheran Church Missouri Synod, asked you, a member of the Board for Youth Ministry, to bring that particular concern to this board's meeting? Yes, the guy says. Mike turns to everybody else and says, we must listen to this. How can we not? Now, that just makes such eminently good sense to me. I cannot imagine the justice or the wisdom of any kind of governance model that would say, no, you've got to direct your concerns to the board through one and only one method, that the board members should not in any way be approached with any kind of concerns about that agency. I used to say board members exist to be lobbied. I ran into one of our execs who said, I don't want anybody talking to the members of my board unless I know about it, or almost, you know, they had his permission. And that was my response at the time. Board members exist to be lobbied. Now, that doesn't mean that the board has to immediately put the brakes on and say, okay, we're dropping everything because somebody had a concern from Nebraska. You know, we're going to belay our agenda. We're not going to do anything else until we get to the bottom of this one thing. That could get you right back into the kind of micromanagement that everybody agrees is not good. So the board had alternatives at that point. It could have said, we want a particular person from the board to inquire further. We want the staff to do some more research on this. It's usually not a good idea at that point to pair board and staff members together and say you work on this together. Board members need to be board members. Staff members need to be staff members. But the board needs to do its work, keep its agenda going without being unduly sidetracked, but at the same time, without failing to take such concerns from the people who really do finally own the Synod and its boards into account.
4: With only a minute here, Ken, how has the LCMS's use of policy-based governance worked out in practice?
6: I wish I could give you an overall report card, Todd. I don't necessarily have the best perspective on this, the best seat from which to say. From where I do sit, I'd say that it's kind of mixed. No one that I know of is using or even claiming these days to use a pure policy-based governance model anymore. There used to be people who said that they were using pure policy-based governance, but even then it probably wasn't true. Hopefully, their adaptations that have occurred have been more careful and nuanced, because some of the policy-based governance stuff just can't fly in the Missouri Synod. But that makes it hard to generalize. What I would say in closing is keep theology uppermost. Don't make efficiency the be-all and end-all. Don't make getting things done and ending in the black the main barometer of how well you're doing. Don't disrespect the calls of church workers. And don't let the governance philosophy become the tail that wags the dog.
4: Dr. Ken Sherb has a PhD in church history from Ohio State University. He's director of evangelism and mission, stewardship and human care for the Central Illinois District of the Lutheran Church Missouri Synod, and he formerly served as a theology professor at Concordia University, Ann Arbor, Michigan, and as an assistant to the president of the Lutheran Church Missouri Synod. Ken, thanks.
6: Always a pleasure, Todd. Thank you.
4: The Lutheran Church Missouri Synod has been working steadily in Puerto Rico since Hurricanes Irma and Maria battered that area within 2 weeks of each other back in 2017. LCMS Disaster Response announced earlier this week that it's deploying $600,000 for mercy work in Puerto Rico. You can learn more about their work at lcms.org/disaster, lcms.org/disaster. Helping the hurting amid disaster, LCMS Disaster Response, lcms.org/disaster. Tomorrow on Issues Etc., we'll discuss the means of grace in Luther's Small Catechism with Pastor Paul McCain by way of introducing our conversation on the Small Catechism's treatment of the sacraments. And it's This Week in Pop Christianity with Pastor Chris Roseborough. We'll also play Issues Etc. Soundbite of the Week. I'm Todd Wilkin. Thanks for listening.
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8: Welcome back to Issues Etc. I'm Todd Wilkin. The resurrection of Jesus is foundational to the Christian faith. There's no doubt about that. But when St. Paul takes up his strongest argument for the resurrection of Jesus, he actually does it because he's defending the resurrection of the believer. The Corinthians there in 1 Corinthians 15 didn't have a problem with the resurrection of Jesus per se. What they were doubting, what some of them were denying, was actually the resurrection of the believer. And Paul says you can't have one without the other. And yet we still do find Christians today who say, in effect, well, it's enough that my spirit go to be with Jesus when I die. I don't really care what happens to my body. Why is that, and what should we say about it? Welcome back to Issues Etc. We're going to talk about the resurrection of the believer. Pastor James Douthwaite joins us. He's pastor of St. Athanasius Lutheran Church in Fairfax County, Virginia, and he's authored an article for the latest Modern Reformation magazine titled The Resurrection Body. Pastor Douthwaite, welcome back to Issues Etc.
9: Thank you. Good to be here.
8: Have you encountered Christians who kind of have this, I think, maybe well-intended but deeply mistaken view? They'll say something like, you know, Jesus rose from the dead bodily, but my spirit's going to go live with Jesus forever in heaven. They, in effect, deny the resurrection, their own resurrection.
9: I actually had a dear man in my congregation say that very thing. We were in a Bible class, and I don't remember the topic, but he actually said that, and it floored me when he said that. I had taken for granted that they had been catechized and understood the resurrection of the body that we confess in the Creed every week, but he did not, and did not understand that Jesus' resurrection means that we will rise too. So it was quite a shock for a young pastor, but it's there, it's out there, it's even among some of our own folks.
8: Why do people believe this? What are the ideas or the presuppositions or the ways of thinking about ourselves as spirit and body that could permit or maybe even sadly require a mistaken Christian to believe such things?
9: Well, I think especially our current culture has divided who we are and divided our spirit and our body, that who we are isn't really both. Who we are really is just who we are inside, and our body is almost just along for the ride and not really who we are. And that kind of cultural thinking affects us and infects us, and sometimes we're not even aware of it. And so the way our culture talks, I think, does that when the modern thinking about soulmates. So it doesn't really matter what your body is, but as long as you feel connected inside, or same-sex marriage, it doesn't really matter what your body is. It's what's inside that counts. And that kind of thinking can lead us to believe, well, okay, my body doesn't matter. Jesus is just going to save who I am on the inside.
8: Is there also not just a disregard, but maybe even a denigration of the body? That the body, maybe something hearkening back to ancient Greek philosophy, that the body's actually a spiritual hindrance?
9: Yes, there is. We can begin to believe that as well, and that I just need to loose myself of the physical and simply focus on the spiritual. And it's kind of an ancient heresy, I think, that keeps coming back into the church called Gnosticism, which divides these things and focuses only on a mental, spiritual aspect of religion and takes the body out altogether.
8: You say that this is not just one doctrine among many, but one that Satan especially wants to overturn in the heart of the Christian and the teaching of the church. Why is that?
9: Well, if he can knock over the resurrection, he can knock over our justification. Paul wrote it in Romans that he was raised for our justification, and we believe that that is the article on which the church stands or falls. And so if he can eliminate that, then he can undermine the rest. You know, Paul writes that this is the critical teaching, that if the resurrection has not happened, go home. You might as well not even be in church. Don't bother. It's all a hoax.
8: It is interesting, Paul's approach in 1 Corinthians 15, where he unpacks the resurrection. He's dealing, it sounds like, with a similar belief that, sure, Jesus might have been raised bodily, but not us. And his response is to kind of work backward from our ordinary way of thinking, not from Jesus' resurrection to ours, but from our resurrection back to his. Take us through his argument.
9: Well, he did have people in his congregation, in the Corinthian congregation, who were saying there is no resurrection of the dead. And I don't know if he was as floored when he heard that as I was when I heard it, but he writes his chapter in 1 Corinthians to especially reteach, or as he says, remind his congregation about this pivotal teaching that it is in the Scriptures, and there are evidence and eyewitnesses of it, and Jesus' resurrection means that our bodies too will rise.
8: He is drawing upon the Scriptures, he explicitly says. What kind of Scriptures, what possible places, even though he doesn't specify, what possible places is Paul thinking about when he says all of this about the resurrection of the body and Christ's resurrection, in fact, is taught in Scripture?
9: Well, he's referring to the Old Testament that he would have, that he was an expert in and would have taught his congregation. And so he begins by saying, in agreement, in accordance with the Scriptures, twice, actually, at the beginning of the chapter, and he could be referring to accounts in the Old Testament, like when the prophets would raise children who had died. Elijah and Elisha had done so. He could be talking about the translation of Enoch bodily into heaven, or the words of Job, when he says that, after my skin has been thus destroyed, yet in my flesh I shall see God, and I shall see for myself, and my eyes shall behold, and not another. So very strong emphasis on his body, even after being destroyed, will be raised and see God. There's also prophecies of Jesus' resurrection in the Old Testament, where the psalmist writes that his body will not be abandoned to Sheol. He will not let the Holy One see corruption. And then the story that Jesus himself points to of Jonah, that just as Jonah was 3 days and three nights in the belly of the fish, so the Son of Man will be 3 days and three nights in the heart of the earth. And he doesn't mention resurrection there, but as the folks who knew the story knew, that meant Jonah was spit out of his grave, and Jesus would rise from his. So there's many references to resurrection in the Old Testament and other more general prophecies throughout others of the prophets in Daniel and Isaiah and Hosea. So it's actually quite an abundant teaching even in the Old Testament.
8: And you say he also calls upon outside of Scripture to the personal eyewitness of those who saw Christ raised from the dead. Why is that?
9: Well, perhaps there are those who are objecting to the resurrection who do not accept the Scriptures or will not accept the scriptural argument. And so he says, okay, but there are eyewitnesses. And in fact, there's over 500 of them. And if you were a lawyer and you wanted evidence and you had 500 eyewitnesses to the same fact, that's pretty impressive testimony to substantiate your claim. And so he says that there are these eyewitnesses, and if he could not deliver them, he would have been discredited, and certainly his opponents would have taken advantage of that fact. So the eyewitness testimony is very important to Paul in that regard.
8: So there's something that Paul's doing here. Really, he may not explicitly follow this line of argumentation, but in effect, those who would take the position there's no resurrection of the dead, their position can be disproven by just a single example of resurrection. And it sounds like Paul's saying, well, there is a single example, Christ, and he's not the only example. We have others in the Old Testament scriptures as well. Is that how Paul's driving the thing?
9: Well, yes. I mean, when you make an absolute assertion, like his opponents were doing, there is no resurrection. And they had been doing that in Jesus' time as well, the Sadducees did not believe in the resurrection, and there were those that Paul spoke to that mocked him about

0: 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The 7th of March, when we come back, Paul has an argument where death as the enemy must be defeated and destroyed utterly. We'll talk about that after this.
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0: Welcome back. I'm Todd Wilkin. This is Issues Etc. On this Monday afternoon, we're talking about the resurrection of the believer. Pastor James Douthwaite is our guest, pastor of St. Athanasius Lutheran Church in Fairfax County, Virginia, and author of a recent article for Modern Reformation magazine titled The Resurrection Body. Pastor Douthwaite, talk, if you would, about Paul's arguments also made there in 1 Corinthians, that in essence, death is the enemy that must be defeated and destroyed if all the other enemies are put under Jesus' feet.
5: Right. Death is what Adam brought into the world. As in Adam, Adam died and all creation was plunged into sin and death with him. So the wages of sin is death. So if Christ did not rise bodily, then he also did not really defeat death. Death or sin. Sin still won if his body is still in the grave. But if Jesus did defeat sin, then his body cannot be in the grave. And in the same way, if his body is not in the grave, then he did really defeat sin. We have the forgiveness of sins and justification.
0: And yet, as you point out, Pastor Douthwaite, not everyone then, and of course not everyone today, regards death as an enemy. Sometimes even Christians are tempted to view death as a friend. In some cases, maybe even a savior from suffering and things like that. Talk about that, if you would.
5: We do. We've been deceived. When life is difficult, when you've been dealt a hand that makes life a great challenge, whether that is an unborn child or a very severe sickness that causes a lot of suffering, or even a very elderly person who is struggling with a lot of physical problems. And

0: and perhaps loneliness, and having watched all their friends and loved ones die before them, it can be very alluring to think of death as something that could help us deal with this problem, something that can make my suffering go away, something that will help me instead of an enemy. And Scripture is clear that death is not a friend, it is an enemy, and it's not an answer to our problems. And Jesus came not only to defeat death, but to destroy it, to absolutely undo what Adam did, to reverse death and give us life. And through his own death and resurrection, that's what he does. And that's what Paul is trying to communicate in Corinthians, that Christ has done this. This is the good news. Death is not our friend. Christ is our friend. Christ is our victor.
1: So then he kind of comes around full circle and says, in fact, Christ has been raised, the first fruits of those who have fallen asleep, back to the resurrection of the believers.
0: Right. The first fruits was an Old Testament, again, teaching. When the harvest came in, you would bring the first of your harvest to God and give it to him, and it represented that all the harvest belonged to God. So when he calls Christ the first fruits of the resurrection, that's a reference to his resurrection just being the beginning of the resurrection, that this isn't the only one. There's more to come. And in fact, all who are in Christ Jesus will be raised just as he is. So yes, it is an indication of our own resurrection. It's not just him.
1: Here are the tricky questions. And I'm sure that, you know, just like that Bible class encounter that you mentioned at the beginning of our conversation, the next questions follow. And that has to do with the body after the resurrection. And people naturally wonder, because our condition at death can be one of great age, body can be destroyed, people enter death, with all kinds of infirmities, and they want to know, what will the resurrection body be like? Does the Bible even begin to answer that question?
0: Yeah, they had the same questions for Paul, and he writes them in Corinthians, that some ask, well, what kind of body will we have? And we ask that today, how old will I be? Will I have gray hair? Will I be wrinkled? What age will I be? And we want to know the answers to those questions, but we don't really have the answers to those. We die, like you said, in all different kinds of situations. We had early Christians that were eaten by beasts. We had people who were never found after the World Trade Center collapsed. And what will become of their bodies, people want to know. And so Paul says that we will be raised, and as Job confessed, it will be my flesh and my eyes that will see God. When Jesus was raised, you could still see the nail marks and the spear in his body. So there's a continuity that the body that we have is the body that will be raised, but at the same time, it will be made new. It will be better. There will be a transformation, a discontinuity, that what is mortal now will be immortal, and what is perishable now will be imperishable. And Paul uses a really interesting phrase for explaining that. He says, what is sown a natural body is raised a spiritual body. So what is sown, what is placed in the ground as a natural body, is raised a spiritual body. And it sounds very weird. A spiritual body almost sounds like opposites put together. And I think maybe that is what leads some people to think that we'll just be raised as spirits. But that's not what it says. It says a spiritual body. And so the question is, well, what does he mean by that? And I think what he means is that our natural body is a body that is infused with sin and the body that dies. But the body that is raised, the spiritual body, is the body that is infused with the Spirit and is wholly enlivened and is transformed and will never be able to die again, because it partakes of Christ's victory over sin and death and rises in Christ.
1: So, I mean, there's kind of a dual answer there. It will be you, this very body, the one that I, you know, I can clap my hands right here, this flesh. It will be transformed to be like Christ's body in his resurrection. And beyond that, does Scripture offer any of those specific, you know, will I don't any longer have it, but will I have the flowing mane of blonde hair I used to have, or will it be what it is now, pretty sparse gray stuff? None of those questions get answered, really.
0: I don't believe they do. That's almost a detail that's not given to us to know. Simply that we will be raised, it will be our body, but it will be better. It will be perfected. It will be glorified.
1: Finally, why does all this really matter? Why does the resurrection matter so much?
0: Well, it matters because it is Christ's victory over sin and death and the grave and the effect of Adam's sin that has infected us all. So if Christ has not been raised, Paul says, our preaching is in vain, your faith is in vain, you have no hope, it's all nothing, it's a hoax, it's just a fraud perpetuated by a few people. But if Christ really did rise from the dead, then sin is atoned for, death is defeated and destroyed, Satan has been conquered, the grave has been conquered, and we have hope for this life and for eternal life. But if Jesus didn't raise, that's all gone.
1: And kind of coming back to where we began, to the person who listened to this and says, yeah, but isn't it good enough that when I die, my spirit simply goes to be with Jesus and with the ones whom I have loved? What's your pastoral response?
0: Well, I would say that who you are is a person made in body and spirit both. You're not one or the other, you're both, and you're not really you without both. So it's not good enough. And one of my favorite theologians, John Kleinig, I quote this often with my people to talk about this. He coined a new word to explain this. He said, we have beings in this creation that are just physical, and those are animals. And we have beings in this creation that are just spiritual, and those are angels. But man isn't either. Man is both. We are physical beings, and we are spiritual beings. It's not one or the other, and it's not spiritual trapped in a body, and the body is bad, and the spirit is good. All of creation is good. So he said, we are angels. We're both. And I love that word. And so if that's who you are now, that's who you will be for eternity also. Your body risen from the dead to be with Christ, with his resurrected body forever, you made in the image of God and restored through Christ's resurrection and your resurrection.
1: Pastor James Douthwaite is pastor of St. Athanasius Lutheran Church in Fairfax County, Virginia, author of a recent article in Modern Reformation magazine titled The Resurrection Body. 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
0: Well, thank you for all your work. We really appreciate what you do as well.
1: When we come back on this Monday afternoon, March the 7th, we're going to be reviewing the movie Risen, part two of our review with Pastor Ted Giese. 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That's coming up on the other side of the break. 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You can even take you and someone else to go see the movie Risen. We'll be reviewing it on the other side of the break. Then we'll talk with Pastor Brian Wolfmiller. Our series Top 3 Verses continues. We're going to talk about the devil's destruction on the cross, the top three verses, with Pastor Brian Wolfmiller. That's Hour 2 of Issues, Etc., right after this.
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3: 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Hope Lutheran, Sonora, Texas. 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
6: Brief Answers to the Big Questions is the last book by my father, Stephen Hawking. The book comes from an idea he had, which was to bring all his contemporary writings together into one place. In his lifetime, he was so often asked to give his views and state his opinion on a number of such a diverse range of issues, social, political, climate change, artificial intelligence, or the threat of nuclear war, or the place of science in education. And what he wanted to do was to collate all the work he'd done from this huge archive he maintained of all his answers to questions. And so this book is, if you like, it's an unfinished symphony. It's something we finished for him.
1: That's Lucy Hawking, daughter of the late Stephen Hawking, a well-known theoretical physicist and cosmologist, talking about Hawking's final book, Brief Answers to the Big Questions. Hawking died in March of 2018. He was, at the time of his death, considered not only a leading voice for science, but also a leading voice for just about any subject. Now, he speculated a lot. He was an expert in many areas, not to mention things like black holes and the various theories that govern cosmology today. How does he answer the big questions? Why did so many people pose questions to him that were perhaps outside, strictly speaking, his area of expertise? Welcome back to Issues Etc. I'm Todd Wilkin. We're going to review Stephen Hawking's final book, Brief Answers to the Big Questions. Dr. Angus Manoos joins us. He's professor and chairman of the Department of Philosophy at Concordia University, Wisconsin, past president of the Evangelical Philosophical Society, editor of the book Reading God's World, The Scientific Vocation, and author of Agents Under Fire, Materialism and the Rationality of Science. Dr. Manoos, welcome back to Issues Etc.
7: Thanks for having me, Todd.
1: How do scientists like Hawking, who was a theoretical physicist, somehow become experts in all knowledge far beyond their field of expertise?
7: I think it's because Hawking, like Einstein and Newton, was a very clear, logical, imaginative, and general thinker. He grasped the way to think profoundly and clearly. And you can see that in his writing. Like the great Christian apologist, C.S. Lewis, who could take very difficult issues in theology and present them to every man, Hawking could take very difficult ideas in science and explain them to others. But it also showed that he understood them himself, and he was a tremendously quick study. He was up on the latest developments of technology and superintelligence. And I think it all goes back to the way his mind worked. He grasped for the underlying principles and was very clear in his development of them.
1: Just give us a brief biography of Hawking himself.
7: Well, Hawking began, he said, as a rather average student, about halfway up his class. He became somewhat interested in science. And then, rather sadly, as a young man, he was diagnosed with this motor neuron disease, which basically leads to the tissue in your brain and nervous systems scarring and breaking down, and gradually removes the ability to control your body. And then soon it got to the point where food was entering his lungs, and so he had to have this rather horrible tracheostomy operation that removed his ability to speak. And after that, unable to move around except in some kind of a wheelchair, and unable to speak except with a synthesizer, he was very confined in his body. And yet he says that through his mind, he was able to traverse the whole universe. So he spent his time using his powerful mind to try to understand the most fundamental laws governing the cosmos.
1: What was Hawking's overall worldview? How would you describe it?
7: I would say that, at least in this last book, The Brief Answers to the Big Questions, he clearly is a devotee of scientism. The scientism is the view that science is really the only, or at least the best way, to know anything about reality. And you see that in his statements, that he thinks that science is now addressing the questions that people previously thought were religious questions, and so it's kind of taking over the real estate, as it were.
1: Then, in his incredible study, you know, it's a man very a polymath in many ways, given his limitations. Is it safe to say that he had come to the conclusion that this universe exists entirely without any kind of concept fitting the description of God?
7: Yeah, that's right. He came to the conclusion that the universe somehow came from nothing at all, and he gives several possible scenarios of that. He thinks that using the idea of negative energy, the negative energy in space balances out the positive energy, and so you don't really need anything to explain them because there's really, in a sense, nothing to explain. And he also thinks that perhaps in the quantum world we see particles appear popping out of nothing, and perhaps in the beginning the universe was just like a particle that popped out of nothing and then expanded to become the universe that we see. And so he takes the view that most likely God isn't necessary to explain the universe.
1: With a purely materialistic view of the universe, at the same time somehow he argued that the universe is governed by rational laws, and that through science we can discover and understand those laws. Is that consistent?
7: Yeah, it seems very odd because he believes that there he is sitting in his chair and he can traverse the whole universe to discover its rational laws. But if there is no God, why should the universe obey rational laws? Einstein said that a priori one should expect a chaotic world which cannot be grasped by the mind in any way. That's most likely if there's no God to give it rational order. And if we are, as he says, just collections of elementary particles made of stardust, how likely is it that we would be able to grasp that cosmic order? There's a great remark by the evolutionary psychologist Steven Pinker, where he says, on the evolutionary view, our ancestors encountered certain problems for hundreds of thousands of years, recognizing objects, making tools, learning the local language, and encountered certain other problems, never putting a man on the moon, proving Fermat's last theorem. But we did put a man on the moon, and Andrew Wiles did prove Fermat's last theorem, and physicists have developed an understanding of universal laws of nature. But you don't need to be able to grasp that kind of knowledge to survive. All survival requires is useful behavior, and even if it required true belief about how you get around and avoid predators and find food, you certainly don't need to be able to grasp universal laws that govern the whole universe. How likely is it we would have the ability that Hawking celebrates if there were no God, if we were not made in the image of God, to understand the world that God had made?
1: What are the basic problems with scientism?
7: Well, scientism can be divided into two views. Strong scientism says science is the only way to know, and weak scientism says it's the best way to know. The problem with strong scientism is it fails its own test. Science is the only way to know is not a scientific statement. It's not like the statement that salt dissolves in water, which you can test and try out. Science is the only way to know is really a philosophical statement about science. And therefore, if it's true, it would have to be one of those things that you can't know. So it's a self-defeating statement. But even weak scientism is in trouble, because if you say science is the best way to know, that overlooks that science depends on non-scientific assumptions. You have to assume the world is orderly, humans are rational, and that human reason is attuned to the laws of nature in order to do science. But if science depends on non-scientific assumptions, science cannot be any more certain than those assumptions. For example, suppose I look out of the window and I think I see a tree and I believe there's a tree. Well, my claim that there's a tree outside the window cannot be any more certain than my assumption that my eyes are working, my senses are generally reliable, and so on. And likewise, scientific claims cannot be any more certain than the assumptions on which science depends.
1: I think Hawking has written that he doesn't want to give the impression that his work is about proving or disproving the existence of God. Does that mean he's friendlier to Christianity or even to theism than other outspoken atheists?
7: Hawking is certainly nicer to believers than Richard Dawkins, but in the long run, when you look at his arguments trying to show that God is completely redundant and not required to explain anything, he really isn't any more friendlier in the impact of his arguments, even though he's certainly nicer in the way he speaks of religious people.
1: He writes, the universe is a machine governed by laws, laws that can be understood by the human mind. It is these laws of nature that will tell us whether we need a God to explain the universe at all. Is there irony in that statement?
7: Yeah, I really think there is, because it seems that since the Enlightenment, people have forgotten where we came up with the idea of a law of nature. Why should we think reality is law-governed at all without God, without a lawgiver? If we go back historically, we see that the idea of a law of nature came from the understanding of a divine decree. Laws govern, just like the laws of a king or parliament govern something. And so using natural laws to undermine God is a bit like using a law of parliament to undermine parliament, it seems to me.
1: Hawking thinks that the vast size of the universe, and as he sees it, the accidental nature of life, make a personal God unlikely. How would you respond to that, Dr. Manoj?
7: Well, I think, first of all, the relative size of the universe to the human body is a red herring. As Pascal argued in the 17th century, man's greatness isn't found in his physical characteristics, but really in the almost godlike scope of our thought. He said, it's not in space that I must seek my human dignity, but in the ordering of my thought. Through space, the universe grasps me and swallows me up like a speck. Through thought, I grasp it. And after all, the irony is, here is Stephen Hawking, mostly chair-bound in Cambridge or California, but in his mind, he could travel the whole universe. Now that is the remarkable characteristic that needs explaining.
1: I'm wondering, he would seem to think that miracles are, by definition, violations of the laws of nature. Is that necessarily true?
7: Yeah, the problem is that Hawking, like many thinkers, confuses intervention and breaking. It's perfectly possible even for a human being to intervene in a law of nature without breaking it. So suppose that I drop a pen, gravity says that it will fall to the earth, but of course I might quickly catch it before it does so. If I do catch it, I certainly haven't broken the law of gravitation. It's just that I've introduced some new factor. And laws of nature in general hold only given certain initial conditions, and cateris paribus, that is to say, other things being equal, conditions. But of course, God can change the initial conditions or inject something new. So take, for example, the energy conservation law, which says that the total amount of energy in a closed system will always remain constant. Yes, if it's a closed system, but it's perfectly consistent with God injecting the energy in the first place, creation, or also God adding energy in a special miracle. So the law actually does not exclude the occurrence of new energy. It simply says that in a closed system, you cannot have any new energy. So I think, unfortunately, Hawking, though absolutely brilliant scientist, is confused about the logic here.
1: Dr. Angus Manoj is our guest. We're reviewing Stephen Hawking's final book, Brief Answers to the Big Questions. Hawking is famous for saying you can get a universe for free. What did he mean by that, and does it make any sense?
5: 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The 17th Century. The 11th Century. The 8th Century. The 4th Century.

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4: Welcome back to Issues, Etc. We're talking with Dr. Angus Manouge, editor of the book Reading God's World, The Scientific Vocation, and author of Agents Under Fire, Materialism and the Rationality of Science, reviewing Stephen Hawking's final book, Brief Answers to the Big Questions. Dr. Manouge, Hawking is famous for saying, you can get a universe for free. What did he mean by that, and does that make sense?
5: Yeah, he seems to think that because we've discovered this idea of negative energy and negative and positive energy balance out, you can explain a universe from nothing. And the metaphor that he gives in the book, he just says, well, you can create a hill from a hole, right? And in a way, this is true. But the problem is you're transferring dirt that was in the hole into the hill. You're not actually going from nothing into something. You're just moving around something. And his idea of negative and positive energy, I think, is really confused, because in order to have any energy of either kind, you have to exist. Space isn't nothing, and that's the repository of negative energy. And suppose I would argue that in addition to positive height, there's negative height. So if I'm standing in a 12-foot high room, I could say, gosh, you know, I've got 6 feet of positive height where my body is and 6 feet of negative height where the empty space is. Well, therefore, since 6 and minus 6 cancel out, I must not exist. Surely there is a fallacy here. There's still something that needs explaining. And the real issue here is not to recognize that we're not talking about qualities. We are talking about actual existent substances. And the issue is metaphysical. In metaphysics, you cannot get something from nothing. And if you have literally nothing, it has no potential to become anything. Only the actual has the potential. So I give this example to students. You know, if you have a bad essay, it has potential. You can make it better. If you have no essay, it has no potential. There's nothing there that could have the potential to become anything else. And that really is a simple piece of metaphysics.
4: It seems to be an error that a lot of theoretical physicists are making, and perhaps they're following Hawking's lead. I read one several years ago saying, well, what we regard as nothing really is full of energy and full of things. So a universe out of nothing is perfectly rational, because what we think of as nothing. Have they confused nothing, literally nothing, with nothing we can see?
5: Yeah, they've confused literally nothing at all with a couple of things. One is no thing. So because there's no definite thing, there is only this quantum fluctuation or something that is existing in this indeterminate state. They confuse that with nothing at all. Or they think, well, yeah, there's nothing that we can see. But there's lots of things we all believe in that we can't see, including other minds. No scientific observation can actually confirm the existence of other minds. But you'd be crazy to doubt that they do exist. And so it seems to me there's a lot of equivocation over the precise meaning of nothing. And in logic, nothing just means the absence of anything at all. It's a universal negation.
4: Hawking asserts that the very notion of God causing the universe, being a first cause, is incoherent because before there is a universe, there is no time, and causation makes no sense apart from the cause and effect, which is sequential, requiring time. How would you respond?
5: Philosophers have actually pointed out that causation is not intrinsically temporal. There's the idea that you can have something where the cause and effect are simultaneous. So if you have a bowling ball on a sofa, the bowling ball is not causing any time to cause that depression in the sofa. And the root idea of an efficient cause, a productive cause, is simply something which is sufficient to bring something else into existence. In that definition, time wasn't used. All that's required is that you have a ground of being. In other words, it's ontological dependence. The universe depends for its existence on the existence of something else, and that is not fundamentally a temporal relation, even though, of course, oftentimes causes do operate in time.
4: Hawking also is famous for disputing the standard view of the universe beginning at a single point. He actually developed with another scientist the Hartle-Hawking model. What is that?
5: Yeah, on the Hartle-Hawking model, it's very interesting. They take the standard Big Bang model where you see a kind of a cone, where the Big Bang is supposed to be the bottom of the cone. It's a singularity, this sort of infinitely small point, and then the whole universe expands from there. And they said, well, if we use imaginary numbers, we can actually imagine that it's rounded off. And then they say, well, the idea of the universe beginning anywhere is as meaningless as saying that, you know, you've reached the furthest point on the Earth, because the Earth is a sphere, you could always go further, and it's not defined. But the problem with this is that even if you suppose that the universe began at many points, that wouldn't show that it didn't have a beginning. The analogy I'd give is a symphony orchestra. There comes a conductor, and all the musicians start at once. But still, there is a beginning of that symphony. And likewise, the problem with using imaginary numbers is that really it's a clever mathematical device. William Lane Craig points out that when we're doing physics in the real world or any kind of engineering, we will always, in fact, use real numbers. And when we convert the imaginary numbers back to real numbers, the singularity, that there's a definite beginning point, appears. So just because we can come up with a model that has some interesting properties does not mean that we are describing reality. And I'd say it's just about as well-established a result as any in science that the universe came into existence.
4: Now, one of the problems for the current state of cosmology is what is called fine-tuning. That is, as far down or as far out as you look, the universe appears to be fine-tuned for both its own existence and, in particular, the existence of life. Hawking's response has often been, and many others follow him, in saying, well, you know, if it weren't fine-tuned, we wouldn't be around to observe its fine-tuning. And I think it's part of the anthropological model or response that they put together, kind of an argument saying, well, it's fine-tuned because we're here to observe that it's fine-tuned. Does that explain away what many have inferred from fine-tuning, and that is design?
5: Yeah, no, it really doesn't. Of course, it's necessary that if it weren't fine-tuned, we couldn't be here observing it, but that doesn't really explain it. John Leslie gives the best example of the problem. If you are sentenced to execution by 50 sharpshooters, and then somehow they all miss, and they would say to you, well, don't be surprised that they all missed. If they hadn't all missed, you wouldn't be here to notice that, would you? You'd still want an explanation of why did they all miss, and you'd think that, well, maybe it was an order from the general or some arrangement between the sharpshooters, but it would still require an explanation. In that case, certainly design would be the best explanation. And furthermore, you know, the idea that we just have to get lucky if you have enough universes. It's actually based on a fallacy. Infinity won't guarantee that, because you could have an infinite number of universes which are all lifeless, with the only difference being the position of one rock. And so what matters is what kind of universe you have, and that's why fine-tuning is so remarkable, because there are such very specific values that the constants have governing the laws of nature in order for intelligent life to be possible.
4: Some physicists have noted, and among them in particular Lee Smolin, that theoretical physics has been stalled for about 80 years in the same spot, theoretically. But Hawking disagreed. Hawking believed that we were on the cusp of a holy grail discovery that would kind of bring everything together and solve all the problems that physics has been foundering on for 80 years. How should we assess his optimism there?
5: Well, he's a very brilliant man, and I, as a philosopher, in a way, feel like I'm not qualified to assess this, but I will say that his optimism seems to reflect his scientism. So the question is he overconfident because he seems to think that everything is under man's control and we have reality taped and we can come up with this complete account without God? And on the other hand, to the extent that we have been very successful, which he's right about, how likely is that given naturalism? It seems much more likely if a rational God created the cosmos. So it's an odd thing. On the one hand, I think what's made scientific success possible is the God that he denies. But on the other hand, perhaps he is guilty there of overconfidence.
4: Hawking rightly points out that life requires enormous amounts of information, highly organized information. Does that square with his naturalistic viewpoint?
5: I would argue that it really doesn't, because what physics has discovered using its standard methods is of course, matter and energy, and Einstein showed they're interconvertible. But information is what is really necessary for life, equivalent to large numbers of encyclopedias, even for the simplest life that we have discovered. Information, in our experience, is always the creative product of a mind. Why should there be prescriptive information that explains how to assemble living systems in a world without God? Seems to me that fits much better with John 1, in the beginning was the Word. It fits much better with a logocentric view, where all the things that we see in the cosmos are there because they reflect the Word of the God who created them.
4: There was a French mathematician, Laplace, who believed that if we could locate every particle in the universe and track its trajectory, we could predict the future with complete and utter accuracy. Hawking disagrees based upon the Heisenberg uncertainty principle and on his postulation of black holes. Explain the relationship there and sort that out for us.
5: Yeah, with the uncertainty principle, Heisenberg showed that you would not be able to simultaneously determine the location and speed of a particle as you're trying to measure it. You can get one or the other, but not both. So there's a breakdown in our ability to predict the future. And in black holes, standard physics breaks down because you see time go down to nothing and light disappears in the black hole. So all the things which relativity theory govern don't seem to apply in a black hole any more than they would apply in the singularity when the universe began. And so that means that there are areas where ordinary laws don't apply. Singularity really just means something that stands by itself. And in some ways, I think this is helpful because it leaves room to the idea maybe there are some new singular things. This fits well with the idea of God creating, that's the singularity, with his doing special miracles. These are new things that wouldn't have happened otherwise. But even with just ordinary free human acts of agency, the universe revealed by modern physics is not just this deterministic machine that Laplace had thought.
4: We're talking about Stephen Hawking's final book, Brief Answers to the Big Questions. Dr. Angus Manoj is our guest of Concordia University, Wisconsin. The Communion of Saints is the theme of the October edition of the Lutheran Witness magazine. It contains columns by Issues Etc. guests Matt Harrison, Cameron McKenzie, and Robert Kolb. The Lutheran Witness is available in print and online. Find out more at cph.org/witness. Interpreting the contemporary world from a Lutheran perspective, the Lutheran Witness magazine, cph.org/witness. Well, I wonder if that relates to Stephen Hawking's lifelong study of black holes and the fact, as he points out, that physics and its laws break down under those conditions. Stay tuned.

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0: This is the assault on our faith which the Lord wants to fight against and prevent. 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
1: Welcome back to Issues Etc. I'm Todd Wilkin, reviewing Stephen Hawking's last book, The Brief Answers to the Big Questions. Dr. Angus Manoj is our guest. Dr. Manoj, given what you were saying before the break about how the universe cannot be predicted with the certainty that certain mathematicians believed, does that relate to Hawking's lifelong study of black holes and the fact that under his theory, physics simply breaks down under those conditions?
6: Yeah, it seems that physics itself finally discovers mystery. There's a sort of a convergence. In theology, we have certain doctrines which are very clear concerning our vocation and how we are saved, but there are also other ones which are mysteries, and they're revealed to us, and we have to accept them, like the Trinity, but we cannot fully comprehend them. Well, physics, in the end, discovers the same things. It discovers the existence of things that don't obey the principles that operate everywhere else. And there's been this ongoing attempt to show the compatibility of relativity theory and quantum physics, still ongoing. Standard physics doesn't work in black holes and so on. And so it seems to me that this fits very well with a Christian understanding of reality. There are certain things that we can make sense of, and there are certain higher, mysterious things that we discover. And the right thing to do is to accept them for what they are and not try to somehow force them into simplistic categories. Black holes just don't behave the same way as boulders and planets, and there's no way to make them do that. And likewise, the Trinity can't be reduced to any earthly analogy. It will always put you ending up on Lutheran satire, being accused of one heresy or another if you try to do that.
1: So Hawking also argues that relativity makes time travel possible, but extremely implausible. Why is that?
6: Yeah, he says, he gives a number of reasons. One is that in relativity theory, space-time is now viewed as something with a geometry, and there are different imaginable space-times. It's possible, given relativity theory, that space-time folds back in on itself, and that would make contact between the future and the past possible. And then there are other you know, speculations about wormholes that would somehow connect one region of space-time with another. But he tends to think that this isn't very plausible. And this is where he's really quite humorous. He says, look, if time travel were possible, shouldn't we have already met tourists from the future? I mean, they've had all this time to do the research. If it could be done, they would have figured it out by now, and so would have met these people. And then, of course, people have raised logical problems. If you could travel from the future back into the past, then perhaps a bad person could kill their own parents or grandparents and then remove the ground of their own existence. And if you say, well, they couldn't do that because it wouldn't be consistent, now it seems that this could only occur if there were severe limitations on free will. Or some, like, you know, Richard Feynman talked about these different possible histories, you'd have to allow if somebody travel back into the past and did something weird, not compatible with the existing future, that then you would get time splitting. And you can see why Hollywood loves this stuff. This is really good stuff for Marvel Comics movies, but there sure isn't very good evidence that it can happen, at least in the universe we're in, because he says, in fact, space-time doesn't have this geometry. It's mostly fairly uniform, and there's just simply no evidence that it curves back in on itself in the right way.
7: Hawking does a little predicting of his own. He says it's almost inevitable that either a nuclear confrontation or environmental catastrophe will cripple the Earth at some point in the next 1,000 years. What kind of preemptive measures does he suggest?
6: Yeah, I mean, Hawking, of course, doesn't believe in God's providence and doesn't believe in faith that God would not allow such a thing to occur. So his only solution to any problem is, of course, given his scientism, a scientific solution. And he suggests interplanetary exploration, and we were already seeing research on that. So either finding other habitable planets or finding planets that can at least be made habitable. But he thinks that that's the only hope for human beings. We have to get out into space onto other planets.
7: So I wonder how he squares that notion that exploring other planets is somehow going to make us more responsible stewards of the Earth. That seems a very... Steward implies that we've been given this by a higher power, if you ask me.
6: Yeah, I think so, too. I was surprised to read that in his book, because, of course, given a purely natural world without God, there doesn't seem to be any clear basis for any moral obligations. I mean, you're just a creature that happened to emerge by a series of accidents. Just why should you have a responsibility to look after the rest of the universe, which, to his credit, Stephen Hawking thought that we did. And yet, of course, he's assuming that, I think, as borrowed capital from Christian heritage, that scientists should be stewards. I would say yes. That's why science is such a noble vocation, is because we're not just trying to find out things for no reason, but in large part because they benefit human welfare, because they're a way of loving our neighbor. And his belief that science is for human welfare really fits much better with a Christian worldview than his own.
7: He also is in support of the idea of creating super intelligent, artificially intelligent supercomputers, something along those lines. What would be the benefit of that kind of goal? And would this really be some sort of intelligence on par with human intelligence?
6: Yeah, so like Nick Bostrom, he's sort of in favor of it, but also concerned. He sees the benefit, of course, in that super intelligent computers could do incredibly complicated tasks much more quickly than any human being, whether it be, you know, solving difficult mathematical problems or doing financial transactions or discovering new technologies or defense strategies and things of this kind. But he, like Bostrom, is very concerned that these super intelligent systems must be managed, because what happens, he says, if they start to develop goals of their own that don't align with human goals, well, then perhaps they would think that it would be to their advantage to either control or even eliminate human beings. So he's not entirely sanguine about them. But I do think that his view of AI just reflects his own materialistic understanding. He clearly thinks that we're just collections of particles. And there's really no discussion there about the amazing characteristics of human reason. Is it really the case that any machine, no matter how smart that we have developed so far, that it understands the idea of the cosmos, that it understands the idea of a law of nature and rational principles governing everything that Hawking spent his life doing? It seems there's still this huge gap between mere complexity and actual conscious thought and rational understanding. And that seems to me, at least, to be a categorical difference. It requires something non-material. And in my work, I've argued for the existence of the soul. And, of course, Hawking doesn't have any place for an immaterial soul because that doesn't fit within his materialistic worldview.
7: And yet he writes glowingly about imagination. He writes about what he calls the spark of fire within ourselves, the creative force. Can he entirely divest himself of human exceptionalism, the notion that humans are special in this universe?
6: Yeah, no, he really doesn't. And in fact,

0: You can meet and hear Molly Hemingway, Robert Spencer, Megan Basham, Matt Harrison, Aaron Hawley, Brian Wolfmiller, and Will Wheaton at the 2026 Issues Etc. Making the Case Conference. 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
1: And you see how much of it depended on imagination. You had to be able to imagine what would go on in a very different reality. So there's Hawking sitting in his chair in Cambridge, and yet he is imagining what might be going on in a black hole and concluding that scientists have been wrong, that information and energy can only go in and can't come out, and discovering that, no, there is this signature that comes back out of a black hole. So much of that was done through the power of his imagination. And then he was able to show later that this was really true. It's just extraordinary. That really is such good evidence of our being made in the image of God, that in our thought there is something which is truly godlike about us, because we can think about the entire universe. Animals, it seems, to the extent that they think about their immediate environment and their immediate needs and goals. There's no evidence that any other creature besides man thinks about the entire universe, where it came from, what governs it, how we make sense of it. And yet human beings do this. And through thought experiments, like Einstein's Gedanken experiments, well, Hawking's the same way. He would come up with very clever experiments. They were first done in his mind before there was any way to experimentally test them. And later on, the tests were done and in some cases spectacularly vindicated his ideas. That should really give anybody pause for thought. Is it likely at all that beings with those capabilities are just accidental collections of stardust? Doesn't seem like that to me at all. It seems to me that we're clearly beings made in the image of God.
0: We've been talking about his final book and the answers that he proffers there. But finally, I'd like you to reflect on more generally on his life and work, a man who was not a proponent of theism, much less Christianity. How has the life and work of Stephen Hawking nonetheless benefited us, and in fact, although he never intended it, perhaps even benefited the enterprise of Christianity?
1: Yeah, I think Stephen Hawking is a wonderful model of a clear and generous communicator. And the odd thing is, in many ways, he has the ideal characteristics of a good Christian apologist, even though he wasn't a Christian. We see this personally. He has this optimism and courage and persistence despite his many physical disabilities that he felt, in a sense, we might say, called to go out and understand, but then also explain. What's so interesting about Hawking, as he says in the book, is that unlike most physicists that the average citizen has never heard of, he becomes a kind of a rock star. And he becomes a rock star not just because people empathize with his suffering, but also, like C.S. Lewis, he's a very gifted communicator. He takes these difficult ideas and makes them so clear and compelling, and also includes lots of really funny jokes. I mean, the book is worth reading just for the jokes. It's entertaining. So you've got that. His real unpretentious love, I think, of ordinary people. So I think that Christians should read Stephen Hawking just as a model of an effective, compassionate, and good communicator.
0: Dr. Angus Manoogj is professor and chairman of the Department of Philosophy at Concordia University, Wisconsin, president of the Evangelical Philosophical Society, editor of the book Reading God's World, The Scientific Vocation, and author of Agents Under Fire, Materialism and the Rationality of Science. 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Dr. Manoogj, thank you very much.
1: All right. Thank you very much, Todd.
0: September is National Suicide Prevention Month. 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

0: 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Tomorrow on Issues Etc., we'll discuss a Washington Post story about meeting the religious needs of people with dementia and Alzheimer's. 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Then on Friday, we'll talk with Dr. Larry Rast about a statement signed by Lutheran leaders on September the 20th, 1945, called the Statement of the 44. I'm Todd Wilkin. Thanks for listening.
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3: When we talk about God, what we are talking about is what all religions hold dear. And that is to do unto others as you would like them to do unto you.
4: That preacher standing on a street corner preaching, one man's evangelist is another person's political activist. You shut that man up on evangelism, you can shut him up on apartheid.
5: Praise music is not a genre in a style that it has a certain sound to it, but praise music is when you sing of who Yahweh is, what Yahweh has done.
6: Northern Illinois chainsaw drivers, love, issues, etc.
7: Well, admit it, when you think about the wrath and the judgment of God, one of the first kind of things that pops into your mind, whether it should or not, are the kind of natural disasters that, well, the insurance companies and the actuaries like to call acts of God because they have no one else to blame them on. They're accidents, but some of them are the kind of things that rob people of their homes, their livelihoods, even their lives and their health, earthquakes and fires, all these things. They seem to us to be manifestations of God's judgment and God's wrath. That's the kind of God we think we have. But does God's wrath sometimes come in a form that, well, at least the world and sometimes even mistakenly Christians might think of as good things or progress? Welcome back to Issues Etc., coming to you live from the studios of Lutheran Public Radio in Collinsville, Illinois. I'm Todd Wilkin. Thanks for tuning us in. We're going to talk about the wrath and judgment of God on this Friday afternoon with Dr. Paul Wendland for the first 20 minutes or so. He's president and professor of New Testament at Wisconsin Lutheran Seminary. Then it's This Week in Pop American Christianity. Pastor Chris Roseborough of Fighting for the Faith will join us. We're going to talk about Hillsong. Hillsong, of course, is that big church in Australia that has satellites all over the world, the most influential, not the largest, but the most influential megachurch in the world, I would say. Christine Kane from Hillsong is going to be teaching on 2 Kings 7, 1 through 8, and we'll see what Chris Roseborough has to say about it. Our call-in number for the next hour, 1-877-623-MY-IE, 877-623-6943. Send us an email, talkback@issuesetc.org, a tweet, @issuesetc. And our beloved on-demand listeners, use that Issues Etc. comment line, 618-223-8382. Joining us to talk about the wrath and judgment of God, Dr. Paul Wendland. He's president and professor of New Testament at Wisconsin Lutheran Seminary and author of an article for Forward in Christ called The Wrath of God. Dr. Wendland, welcome to Issues Etc.
8: Hi, how are you doing, Todd?
7: Doing well. We often think about the wrath and judgment of God in terms of things like a tornado strikes or an earthquake or hurricane, something like that. These are the natural disasters that portend the wrath of God. Is it possible that God's judgment wrath also come in forms that at least the world would consider as good, as progress?
8: Well, sure. I mean, in fact, I think that's the wrath of God at its most terrible, or terrifying, I should say. If everything is going well, That could be a sign of a number of things. One of the things it could definitely be a sign of, as far as Romans 1 is concerned, is that God has just given up on people. He's just letting them go. And the fact that they don't hear anything from God, or that he's no longer bothering to try to call them to repentance by obvious signs of his wrath, is evidence of he's not talking to them anymore. He's not dealing with them anymore. I think Luther has a section in his Jonah commentary where he talks about Jonah sleeping peacefully in the boat while the sailors are struggling with the storm up above. And it's that sleep where you're not conscious of any wrath. And then there's also Romans 2, I think, where Paul says that, don't you understand that the goodness of God should lead you to repentance? The problem is we think we have all these things coming to us. We don't realize that they're evidence not so much that we're getting what we deserve, but we're getting something that is the opposite of what we deserve, and yet we blithely go on thinking it's all well and God is at peace with me, when just the opposite is true.
7: It's something that's not without biblical example of God kind of saying, if this is what you want, in particular to his Old Testament people, if this is what you want, then in my judgment and wrath, this is what I will give you.
8: Yeah. The Old Testament you can point to. You can point to the three times Paul says in Romans 1, God gave them up, God gave them up, God gave them up. And it's almost like hammer blows, where you just say, all right, you want to be that way, go be that way. I think it was C.S. Lewis who said that there are two kinds of people, those who say to God, thy will be done, and those to whom God says, thy will be done.
7: You have said that we really are not going to be able to understand or grasp God's love if we don't think God's wrath and judgment are real. What do you mean by that?
8: Unless I come to an understanding that sin is really sinful, that my secret sins stand in the light of his presence. If the only thing that I'm seeking from God is his tolerance rather than his forgiveness, if the only thing that I want from God is to be left alone or for things to go swimmingly good all the time, then I really have not come to understand the depth of the gravity of the position in which I stand. And if I don't understand that, then to try to understand God from below as we see him at the foot of the cross is something I'll never get. I'll never understand why Jesus died. It'll never make sense to me. It'll at best be some kind of act of solidarity of a sufferer with other suffering people, but it still doesn't come face to face with who God is and how much he loves me, that he would be willing to serve as a lightning rod for his father's wrath in my place.
7: Well, what does it tell you, Dr. Wendland, that even among Christians, there are things that they fear more than the wrath of God? I mean, if we're really honest with ourselves, as you point out in your article, we don't so much fear death as a consequence of sin as we do those hours, months, or years leading up to death, kind of wasting away in a nursing home. Death doesn't seem that big of a problem to us. What does that tell you about, even among Christians, our mindset about the justice and the wrath of God?
8: Well, it says to me that we live in a different age than the age where these things were felt more keenly. We have been cosseted and surrounded by good things, and maybe this is where what you were getting at the beginning of with your first question, that when you're surrounded by a life of ease, you are more concerned with anything that might disturb that ease, and you really just want the joy of life as you know it to continue. You're not really facing the reality of God or the reality of what's going on in your own heart. So, yeah, I think as we look at society around us, we're looking at a society that has so much that it never really has a time to reflect on the reality of who God is or who we are. We drown ourselves in the momentary. It's like clicking on the internet. You just click one link after another until you've killed an hour of time, and that's life.
7: There have been attempts to understand, as you talked about God from below, that is Jesus dead on the cross. There have been attempts to explain it that mitigate the wrath of God or that deny that this is God in his judgment and his wrath being poured out on his son. Maybe it's a divine object lesson of humility, or maybe it's somehow God simply displaying how much he loved. This is Jesus saying how much I love you, rather than actually suffering under the real, tangible, consequential wrath of his Father on account of our sins. What do you make of such attempts?
8: They're just unscriptural. They don't agree with what the scriptures say. They're attempts of trying to justify that which is unjustifiable. I mean, if that's what God needs to do to prove his mere solidarity with us, if there isn't some underlying ground of justice that has to be satisfied that Jesus is willing to meet on the cross, then at best, God is just a bully, a senseless bully at that.
7: Dr. Paul Wendland is our guest. We're talking about the wrath and judgment of God on this Friday afternoon, March the 18th. He's president and professor of New Testament at Wisconsin Lutheran Seminary and author of an article for Forward in Christ called The Wrath of God. When we come back, we've got a great quote from August Pieper on God's judgment being more terrible on us today than the ancient world. We'll find out what he means right after this.

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2: 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St. John Lutheran, Springfield, Pennsylvania. Zion Lutheran, Detroit, Michigan. 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All Saints Lutheran, Charlotte, North Carolina. Redeemer Lutheran, Colorado Springs, Colorado. 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Emmanuel Lutheran, Kansas City, Missouri. 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Welcome back. I'm Todd Wilkin on this Friday afternoon, March the 18th. We are talking about the wrath of God, the judgment of God. Dr. Paul Wendland is our guest. In a few minutes, we'll be joined by Chris Roseborough of Fighting for the Faith, our weekly feature with him this week in Pop American Christianity. We will talk about Christine Kane of Hillsong and her kind of narcissistic twisting of 2 Kings 7. That's coming up here in just a few minutes on Issues Etc. Dr. Wendland, you have a quote from August Pieper. This is what he has to say about the wrath of God. I'd like you to explain it. God's judgment will be so much more terrible than passed on the ancient pagan world, since the world of today has not only resisted the testimony of creation and conscience, but in addition, the testimony of the Spirit of God and the gospel of Jesus Christ. What does Pieper mean by that?
3: Well, he's saying that in the pagan world into which the gospel first came, there was certainly a crescendo of evil going on, people acting perversely as far as their worship of God was concerned, people who were acting perversely so far as their relationships with one another. But in America, we have been graced with the gospel ever since our nation's inception. And having had the gospel rain shower fall on us so abundantly for so long, the fact that we now are unable to read the signs of the times and see that God is truly angry with sin. And if we look at our society, we see there's no talk about God being angry about sin. We blame one another. We look for a human cause. We try to find causes in global warming for the ills of the world or lack of ethical propriety on the part of this person or that person, but it never has reference to the underlying rebellion of humanity against its good God and Maker. And as long as it doesn't have that, society, which has had the benefit of the gospel for so long, is doubly guilty. At least you could say the Greco-Roman world was doing what they were doing because they hadn't heard the gospel. We don't have that. We're also despising the gospel on top of our other many sins.
2: Does that culpability extend to the church insofar as a true preaching of the proper office of the law as the wrath of God against our sin is often attenuated? It's often sometimes missing in our pulpit.
3: Yeah, we have, unfortunately, I think, fallen prey to American pragmatism, where basically people are looking on Sunday for news you can use. And so if the law appears in many sermons, and I don't have to point the finger at other people. I struggle with this myself, that it's all too easy to fall into a rut of trying to preach the law in such a way as to offer a solution for a dilemma. Maybe you could talk about it as evangelical encouragement to godly living, but the fact is the primary use of the law to convict someone of sin, to expose his wretched condition, that note is easily silenced because it's part of the culture in which we live. Generally speaking, I guess I'm told that people don't like confrontation in our society, especially younger people. From what I've been told, millennials prefer a non-confrontational approach. And so to hear somebody speaking fire and brimstone from the pulpit can be, to put it mildly, off-putting. And so if you are in a position of being a pastor, the temptation is to cave. Now, I don't think that necessarily means that there's only one way of preaching wrath from the pulpit. And certainly preaching wrath does not necessarily mean that you preach from a position of superiority down to all the people that you're preaching at, but rather as one sinner to another saying, you know, we're all in this predicament. This is where we find ourselves. But that key note should be absent, that the first use of the law should be absent, is an error all too easily fallen into. And, you know, I'll accept the criticism of myself as well as anybody else, offering it against anybody else.
2: And as you have pointed out, if the wrath of God is not sounding forth from the pulpit, then the love of God that is preached there is going to have, it's going to be somewhat shallow, isn't it, Dr. Wendland?
3: We have to learn that very God that we fear, that very God that we're running from, is the God to whom we need to turn and say, Lord, have mercy, and then he gives us his mercy in Christ Jesus. But that's the hard thing. We want to keep on running. And you'll never find God unless you find him in the brutalized body on the cross and ask yourself, why does this all need to happen just this way? And I think the ancient hymn writers had it right when they talked about, dear Jesus, what law hast thou broken? And pointed to, this is the wrath that I do merit. That's the key insight, and that's where the love of God is shining so absolutely brightly, because you see that here he is willing to do all this for me, for someone just like me. I don't have to hide from myself anymore. I can be honest with myself and stand in the light of God's presence, because I know that grace that he offers me at the cross is a grace that covers even over that shameful wretchedness of who I am and what I have done and what I have failed to do.
2: Are you saying that wrath to Jesus suffering for our sakes on the cross and dying there is ultimately love toward us?
3: In calling us to repentance, yeah. It becomes something that God uses in service of his love. Lutherans have talked about it in different ways as God's alien work, as something that he does in the interest of his love. But it's really only at the cross where that paradox is resolved. It's only at the cross where you can get to the point where you can see that something that just seems like utter degradation and sadness and woe can be something totally different. It doesn't make any sense outside of that context. I mean, when I think about my brother dying in an accident when he was a young man, when I think of my mother dying of cancer in the spring of the year, and I think of the woe of all that, it doesn't seem to make sense. And if someone in a easy, quick way just seems to try to, well, only the good die young, or try to explain it with some kind of Pez dispenser wisdom, it really doesn't make sense. you can only have it make sense when you look into the heart of the one who was willing to offer himself so freely in my place. Then, while I may not understand all the actions of God's providence, I know that that comes from a heart of love to me, even though it seems like it is not loving. And so at one and the same place, I acknowledge both the woe of it and the joy of it. And I think that's what Paul means about learning how to be patient in affliction.
2: Dr. Paul Wendland is president and professor of New Testament at Wisconsin Lutheran Seminary, and he's author of an article for Forward in Christ on the wrath of God. You can read it at our website, issuesetc.org. 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Dr. Wendland, thank you very much.
3: You're welcome. Thanks for your time.
2: When we come back, we're going to do This Week in Pop American Christianity with Pastor Chris Roseborough of Fighting for the Faith. We'll take up Christine Kane and Hillsong, her teaching on 2 Kings. The Issues Etc. Book of the Month for March is called Teaching the Faith at Home. What does this mean? How is this done? That's the outline of the book, by the way. 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Pastor Chris Roseborough of Fighting for the Faith and This Week in Pop American Christianity is next.

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3: You'll find several stewardship resources at lcms.org/stewardship, lcms.org/stewardship.
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0: Now, no one is a stranger to suffering. Some suffer more than others. There's something in kind of pop American Christianity. I think it even finds its way into the more solid confessions of faith that while suffering is certainly part of the Christian life and we ought to expect it, anyone who reads the Bible will draw that conclusion if they read it honestly. You should suffer in silence. Keep it to yourself. It's better to suffer in silence and say nothing, maybe not even to God. And there's some sort of virtue in that. But, of course, the Bible is full of people who don't suffer in silence. Look at the book of Psalms. There is all manner of human suffering, some of it self-imposed, much of it self-imposed. And the psalmist cannot keep quiet about it, especially to God. We even have a category of psalms, psalms of lament, and whole prophets who make careers out of their laments. We're going to be talking about a theology of lament. Dr. Gregory Schultz joins us on this Tuesday afternoon, April the 12th. He's professor of philosophy at Concordia University, Wisconsin, and author of the book, The Problem of Suffering, A Father's Hope, and a recent article for Logia titled Pain, Suffering, and Lament. Dr. Schultz, welcome back to Issues, Etc.
1: Hi, Todd. Always a privilege.
0: Give us a kind of a good thumbnail definition of Christian lament.
1: Thanks. I think, Todd, that the discussion about lament, the understanding of what that means, needs to be fitted in with defining pain and suffering, as I suggested in that Logia title. So if I could say just briefly, I think that pain would be well understood as indications of harm to our bodies that we experience because we are, after all, body and soul creatures. By contrast, suffering is something that is unique to us as human beings. We can worry and wonder and react against the pain that we or the injustices that others are going through. And then lament. Let's consider that lament could be handled either as a casual conversation word or in the sense that you're asking about it as a rather distinct, very rich biblical term. In the casual understanding, I suppose that lament is the shout that things are not the way they should be, which I'd equate with suffering, and it may be spoken out in words, may be uttered, you know, very viscerally, something where it's uninterpreted. However, when we talk about biblical lament, and as you suggested with the Psalms of lament, that is a crying out of our suffering to God himself. And the critical thing for our pastoral care, for our care to one another as Christians, and for our conversation today is that God actually shapes our lament by means, for instance, of the Psalms of lament that you mentioned from the book of Psalms.
0: So let's distinguish then between kind of mere complaint, which can just be grousing about one's circumstances, and Christian lament, which is directed toward God. Is that a good distinction to make here?
1: Do you know, I think that's very much along the right path. What I'd say is that we're probably going to end up spinning our wheels unless we're paying attention to those Psalms of lament to get God to work, not just to define, but to lead us through lament, such as Psalm 22, for instance.
0: So show us that example, and in many ways, if you would, show us how, as you said, God shapes our lament. He just doesn't hear it and respond to it, but he actually shapes it.
1: Right. So let's recall and actually hear Psalm 22, which is, I would say, the quintessential Psalm of lament. So the opening verses, my God, why hast thou forsaken me? Far from my deliverance are the words of my groaning. O my God, I cry by day, but thou dost not answer, and by night, but I have no rest. Yet thou art holy. O thou who art enthroned upon the praises of Israel, in thee our fathers trusted. They trusted, thou didst deliver them to thee. They cried out and were delivered. In thee they trusted and were not disappointed. I would take it, Todd, probably we're in agreement on this, that not only did Jesus on Calvary's cross pray the opening verses of this psalm, but he almost certainly prayed the entire psalm all the way through. And in the course of this psalm, we have what you identified as that complaint toward God himself. It's fairly long, and in the case of Psalm 22, in words originally used by David and then breathed in and breathed out for us by Jesus, it goes on to talk about the reason for confidence in God. And ultimately, the psalm ends with praise to the Lord in terms of our Jesus' resurrection to come after he had prayed that on the cross. So the suggestion I had offered in the Logia article is that we have to keep an eye on a couple of things. First and foremost would be the inspired and the means of grace text of Psalm 22 itself. And then the second thing is we probably need to appreciate much more deeply what it means to say that we are emotional as well as intellectual and willful beings. So I've suggested that what God is actually doing through his words, the words of Christ in Psalm 22, for example, is he's taking us up into his own suffering and is actually terraforming or cruciforming our own thinking and emotional being in that whole process of praying the Psalm of Lament.
0: Okay, so are you saying there, Dr. Schultz, that that although the psalm itself is written in the context of David's suffering, particular suffering, we need to understand this first in terms of Christ's suffering, so that David is being brought into, even though the chronology is not the way we would have it go, Christ suffers long after David suffers, but David is by faith being brought into the very sufferings of Christ through this lament. Is that what you're saying?
1: Well, that's sure right. So, you know, as Luther says, the voice that we hear the loudest in these psalms of lament is the voice of Christ himself. I suppose, since we know that all scripture is given by inspiration, we could consider that about 1000 B.C., the Holy Ghost actually had King David write down these very words, all of these particular words in Psalm 22, and then just as God's people were supposed to be praying and lamenting in these words of the Psalm of Lament down through the millennium, finally when you come to the fullness of time in Jesus, Jesus grew up breathing in the words of Psalm 22 as he was growing in grace and knowledge. But then on Calvary's cross, he, expired or respired or breathed out these exact words so that we in turn can breathe them in from Jesus himself. And so Psalm 22 is simultaneously God's means by which he speaks to us, and it's the means by which he takes us up into himself in the very act of lamenting, according to the psalm. So, as I say, he cruciforms us. And yeah, it's primarily Jesus' voice, don't you think?
0: Yeah. Does this teach us kind of a larger principle about the purpose of God-sent suffering in our lives, that suffering ought to be understood, at least in the broader sense, as salutary, not saving in itself, but salutary and helpful to us spiritually, because it is God's act of cruciforming?
1: Well, let's see. Because it is God's act of cruciforming, and because that's the way these words are experienced and the way he had them written down, it does that. So I suppose, in other words, I would be inclined, instead of stepping back and having a discussion at arm's length about Psalm 22, to say that we need to be praying this psalm, and in the praying of it, we actually do experience this stuff happening.
0: How does that connect, Dr. Schultz, to your particular suffering, or to another Christian's particular suffering, the circumstances of the immediate circumstances of their lives as they pray Psalm 22?
1: Well, is it okay first to say how it probably doesn't work? And that is that the psalm itself is not something that works well at all if we're making it one resource among a bunch of others to comfort ourselves or to provide pastoral care or to care for other people who are suffering. So the psalm itself doesn't fit into psychological categories. And I think from philosophy, I'd have to say that it doesn't really fit philosophical categories the way we talk about them. It addresses our suffering not as a Gnostic undertaking or a merely intellectual realignment, but it affects us. So the psalm addresses our suffering by taking us up into the way Jesus prayed, and not just validating, but involving us in this. So Jesus prayed, my God, why have you forsaken me? And that means that he doesn't allow us to go all stoic on this. You know, as you suggested in your opening for the question, to kind of just be quiet or manage things or, well, be stoic about it. He says that, you know, we're to mourn with those who mourn and rejoice with those who rejoice. And in this case, the lamenting is authorized and just as personal as all get out. I think that my example of saying Jesus breathed out these words on Calvary and we breathe them in and breathe them back out to God is maybe a pretty inviting metaphor, but there's nothing metaphorical about what Jesus is really doing in the psalm. These are, first of all, his words, and then they become our words, and through his words in us, he does that comforting. Can I offer you a quick example for that?
0: Sure.
1: I actually had the chance to present the article that you know as Pain, Suffering, and Lament in Logia when I was on sabbatical last semester and had the privilege of doing some teaching at the Lutheran Seminary in Pretoria, South Africa. Now, when I was there, I was also invited to do a lecture to the theology faculty at the nearby University of Pretoria. And after talking about Psalm 22 in some detail as a psalm of lament, one of the members of the theology department said to me, he said, well, Greg, actually, I'd have to say, after hearing what you've said, that I'm kind of worried about you and your notion of pastoral care. And I said, well, why is that? And he said, I'm a pastor myself. He's in a different non-Lutheran tradition. And he mentioned that he also supervises quite a number of young pastors regularly. And he said, I will just leave aside the point that I'm not sure that David wrote Psalm 22 or that Jesus prayed that psalm on the cross. But he said, I do teach pastors that in order really to comfort somebody, when you come to the hospital, you have to comfort them in your own words. The only way, he said, you can give authentic, genuine, helpful comfort is not to use somebody else's words, but to use your own. And then he said, I'm concerned about your formalism. And I said back to him, well, you know, thanks, but I'm awfully concerned about you, too. I'm really concerned that what you're suggesting is that we should give our own words and our own paraphrase to people when they're suffering in place of Jesus' word. He had mentioned that Luther was abundantly outspoken in saying that the text of the Bible, like Psalm 22, is always ad extra, you know, outside the person. And he said, that just sounds very cold to me. And I said, well, you've missed the point entirely. It is outside us in the sense that it's actually not something we invented or we evolved or came up with. These are straight from God. Straight from God to David, straight from God on the cross. And I said, my worry is that, you know, you're trying to comfort people with your own well-meant words rather than with the comfort of Christ himself. So the psalm itself is just indispensable, and it's an affective, not just, as I said, a Gnostic or intellectual undertaking.
0: I want to come back to that on the other side of the break. We're talking about a theology of lament on this Tuesday afternoon, April the 12th. Dr. Gregory Schultz is our guest. Professor of Philosophy at Concordia University, Wisconsin, and author of a recent article for Logia titled Pain, Suffering, and Lament.

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0: Thanks to the following congregations for standing with us by joining the Issues, Etc. 300. Redeemer Lutheran, Mandeville, Louisiana. Our Savior Lutheran, Whitefish Bay, Wisconsin. Christ Lutheran, Sioux Falls, South Dakota. Emmanuel Lutheran, Louisville, Nebraska. Grace Lutheran, Warminster, Pennsylvania. Trinity Lutheran, Valonia, Indiana. Emmanuel Lutheran, Pensacola, Florida. St. Athanasius Lutheran, Vienna, Virginia. And Emmaus Lutheran, St. Louis, Missouri. 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The Issues, Etc. 300. We made a decision, it was 4 years ago, when we decided to start the Issues, Etc. Making the Case conference, that when someone attended this conference, we didn't want them to miss a thing. It's not one of the conferences, and there's nothing wrong with them, but the kind of conference where you go and you have to make a choice between this speaker or that speaker, and you're going to inevitably miss some of the good stuff that that conference will offer you. At the Issues, Etc. Making the Case conference, everybody gets the same thing, and they get all of it, and they don't have to miss anything if they're there for those 2 days. Here's an idea about how the conference goes when we kick it off on Friday, June the 10th. We start with a live broadcast of this program, a two-hour broadcast from 3 to 5, just this program right there in Good Shepherd Lutheran Church in Collinsville, Illinois, a remote broadcast there for you to watch and participate in. We have dinner. We have a couple speakers that evening. We end that first evening with Compline, the prayer at the close of the day. The next morning, we start bright and early with morning prayer, and then we have several speakers, a break, some lunch, and a hymn sing that is a feature of our conference with Pastor Will Whedon that we've moved up to the middle of the day, kind of wake people up after they've had their lunch. Another break, some speakers. Then we've added a feature this year that everybody gets to participate in, and that is near the end of that second day of the conference, we have a Q&A roundtable with all of our speakers there in attendance. Then dinner, and it's all capped off with the divine service there at Good Shepherd Lutheran Church in Collinsville, Illinois. Everybody who attends gets to go to all of that and not miss any of it at the Issues, Etc. Making the Case conference, June the 10th and the 11th in Collinsville, Illinois. That's just about 15 miles east of St. Louis. You can find out more about the conference, and you can register at issuesetc.org or call 618-223-8385, 618-223-8385. Attendance at the conference is limited to 400. Registration is $100. It's the fourth annual Issues, Etc. Making the Case conference at Good Shepherd Lutheran Church in Collinsville, Illinois. We're talking about lament, a theology of lament. Dr. Gregory Schultz is our guest. I wanted to talk in the few minutes left to us here, Dr. Schultz, about that arm's length thing you were talking about, the example you gave before the break of this pastor who wanted to use his own words. Sounds like what you're saying here is in using Christ's words, which are outside of us, we actually offer better pastoral care to those who suffer, for Christ brings them into his suffering and enters into their suffering. It's not just my ideas from the outside. Is that what you're talking about?
3: It sure is. So there really is, I would say based on my experience and our shared theology, there's nowhere else to go for this. So if we're not going to be bringing Christ himself, we don't have any actual comfort to offer people who are suffering. The lament that's provided in the Psalms of Lament is the voice of Jesus, and if we don't want to listen to him, if we don't want to go to him, if we don't want to bring him to other people, we should really drop the pretense of claiming that we're doing pastoral care. Maybe we're being nice people. Maybe we're somehow witnessing by being there. But it's not the kind of Christian care that the Lord has given us to bring to other people.
0: And talk briefly with only a minute here about how the person who is listening to us right now, who feels that lament welling up within them, where do they turn in Holy Scripture to engage in that Christian lament?
3: What a fine question. So for our listeners who are wondering about that, who are suffering and asking, the psalm that we've been looking at during our brief time together is Psalm 22. I think that there is just no substitute for the person reading or asking somebody else to read with or for her, the person reading Psalm 22. Along with Psalm 22, there are a number of other psalms that would count as Psalms of Lament, but for the short answer, that's the place to go. And it's just about impossible to miss the fact that that is Jesus' prayer, prayed first of all when he was suffering in our place, and then secondly, it's the prayer that he's authorized and handed to us to become our own prayer to him, to be shaped by him during our times of lament too.
0: Dr. Gregory Schultz is professor of philosophy at Concordia University, Wisconsin. He is author of the book, The Problem of Suffering, A Father's Hope, and a recent article for Logia entitled Pain, Suffering, and Lament. 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Dr. Schultz, thank you so much for your time.
3: Oh, thank you, Todd.
0: Tomorrow on Issues Etc., we're going to get our update on the November elections with journalists Mark and Molly Hemingway. We'll be looking forward to Sunday morning, according to the three-year lectionary with Dr. Carl Fekencher of Concordia Theological Seminary in Fort Wayne, Indiana. Jesus gives us the best possible way to bring our lament before him. He suffers in our place, and then as we are brought into his sufferings, he speaks those words to us that we may speak back to him. He promises to answer, and we know that he understands, for we are brought into his suffering for us. I'm Todd Wilkin. Thanks for listening.
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0: Welcome back to Issues, Etc. I'm Todd Wilkin. In all the years that we've been talking about the unborn and the protection of life from beginning to end, we've talked with doctors and medical experts before, but we've never sat down, just really did an intense conversation on the medical perspective on the unborn and abortion. We're going to be doing that here for the next few minutes of Issues, Etc. live this Friday afternoon. Joining us to do so, Dr. Donna Harrison, she's Executive Director of the American Association of Pro-Life Obstetricians and Gynecologists. She's been an OBGYN for 3 decades. Dr. Harrison, welcome to Issues, Etc.
5: Thank you for inviting me.
0: We've talked with many guests, pro-life guests, who don't have medical expertise, but they often cite the fact that at least in terms of the embryology, to put it in layman's terms, when sperm and egg meet, normally the result is a genetically distinct human being from that moment of conception. Is that an accurate way of describing it in layman's terms?
5: Yeah, that's a very accurate way of describing it. And in fact, scientists have known for over 100 years that when the sperm and egg meet, when any mammal, including human being, when the sperm and egg meet, that is the beginning.

0: You can meet and hear Molly Hemingway, Robert Spencer, Megan Basham, Matt Harrison, Aaron Hawley, Brian Wolfmiller, and Will Wheaton at the 2026 Issues Etc. Making the Case Conference. 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And in standard embryology, why is that so important for the beginning point for the pro-life cause?
1: Because it provides a single scientifically verifiable point at which we can say we're dealing with another human being. So when people talk about the rights that they have over their own body, the rights over their own body end where the life of another human being begins. And the life of another human being begins at fertilization.
0: How do you respond to those who talk about human development in the womb in terms of, say, potential human life or becoming a human being, those kind of descriptions? How do you respond to that?
1: Well, those kinds of descriptions are not scientific at all. Science will tell you that a new human being begins at the moment that the sperm and egg are fertilized. So the question that remains is, do we care? Do we care that there's another human being in there? And some people don't care. Some people say you can have human life without being human personhood. I mean, we've seen the fruit of that before in, like, the Dred Scott decision when human beings were said to be non-persons. When you talk about human beings, the Judeo-Christian view is that human beings are all created in the image of God, whether they are one day old or 1 minute old or 99 years old, that they all carry that image of God, and for that reason, we value human beings. But some people do not value human beings, and they allow for other people to kill human beings. And the way that that's justified in people's minds is to say, well, they may be human beings, but they're not really persons, so we have no obligation to them. But the Judeo-Christian view is that, yes, we do have obligations to our neighbor, and that those obligations are an intrinsic part of the fact that our neighbor is a human being, regardless of their age. So when people say, well, it's a potential human being, they're not speaking in scientific terms. What they're saying is, it may be a human being, but it doesn't matter to me because I don't value that human being.
0: How do you respond to the assertion that life at conception, life beginning at conception, is really a religious belief and not a scientific fact?
1: Well, that just displays a little bit of ignorance, I'm sorry, because it's a scientific fact that the entity created when a human sperm fertilizes a human egg is a human being, and it's a scientific fact. So the question really becomes, do you value that human being?
0: So another thing that I think we often see when people kind of peer into the womb is that there are stages and a progressive development of this human being from one cell to many cells to differentiated cells to organs to body parts that can be observed to grow and develop over the course of 9 months. And I think what they do is they look at the picture of, say, the baby at 1 month and they say it doesn't look like a human being. How would you correct that in a medical sense?
1: Well, I would say that it looks exactly like a one-month-old human being. We don't all look the same at all points in our life. And if you look for final development, I mean, the human brain doesn't finish developing until somewhere between age 21 and 25. So do we say because a child acts like a child and looks like a child that they're not a human being because they don't look like an adult? Or do we say that someone who is handicapped, who may have a limitation of their ability to move or their ability to talk or their ability to hear, that they're not a human being because they don't meet some physical criteria of human beingness? That's to really devalue and to really misunderstand what it means to be a human being. A human being means that you are human. And the one-celled embryo is a human being, perfectly appropriate in structure and function for being 1 minute old or 1 day old. We all have different developmental stages that we go through at different points in our life. But just because one stage doesn't look like another stage doesn't mean that we go from being non-human to human. We're human throughout our lifetime, from fertilization until death. It's one continuous

0: Let's talk about viability. This is a term that I think has been with us since Roe v. Wade or before, and is often very misunderstood and misapplied. So in terms of medicine, when you talk about the viability of the child in the womb, strictly speaking, what are we talking about?
1: Well, there's a good reason why there's confusion about that term, because that term has multiple different definitions. If I'm seeing a patient and the patient's been bleeding and I'm worried that maybe she has a miscarriage, I will do an ultrasound and I will say, your baby's viable. Your baby has a heartbeat. Okay, so that what that tells the woman is that my baby's alive. So viability means aliveness. Now, the term viability also has a kind of a different connotation the way it was used in Roe versus Wade, and that was, is the baby able to survive outside the womb? And we know that now babies with the proper care can survive outside the womb as young as 22 weeks gestation. So this is in the second trimester. And the fact that babies can also feel pain in the second trimester, there are a lot of states who are saying, look, we know that the baby can survive outside the womb. We're not going to allow you to kill the baby after that baby can survive outside the womb, or viability. Viability as a term, which means alive, simply means that the unborn child is alive and continuing to develop. But viability as a term, which means able to survive outside the womb, is limited basically by technology. And as technology improves, that ability to survive outside the womb will be extended to younger and younger unborn children all the time.
0: There are some arguments that are made here, and I know that you have thought and spoken extensively about some of them. I want to begin with the life of the mother issue. Often this is another loophole that one could fly a space shuttle through, the size it can, it's very flexible loophole. When is a mother's life genuinely, her physical life, genuinely threatened in the case of a pregnancy gone wrong, so to speak?
1: There are a few cases. They're not common, but there are a few cases, and all of us pro-life OB-GYNs have been there. When a mother has a serious infection inside the uterus, and that infection cannot be controlled with antibiotics, then that infection can rapidly move to kill her and her baby. It's a terrible thing. It's called chorioamnionitis, and it's a terrible situation. And when that happens and the mother's life is truly threatened, then what a pro-life OB-GYN will do is separate the mother and the fetus in order to save the life of the mother. We'd love to save the life of both, but if we can't, we'll save at least one. It's important to understand that there's a big distinction between separating the mother and the fetus in order to save the life of the mother and the fetus, or at least of the mother, or at least one of them. There's a big distinction between that and elective-induced abortion. Because, see, the purpose of separating the mother and the fetus when the mother's life is in danger is to save life. You'd save them both if you could. You'll save as many as you can, at least one. But the purpose of an elective-induced abortion is to produce a dead baby. That is the whole entire purpose. It's using surgery to try to solve a social problem, and the social problem is we want the baby dead. So there are different techniques that are used when you're trying to separate the mother and the fetus and to keep them both alive versus when you're trying to destroy the baby. They're conceptually different, and people who want elective-induced abortion throughout the 9 months of pregnancy will hide behind, as you said, they'll hide behind this life of the mother exception, trusting that most people won't know that there's a huge difference between intentionally killing the baby and doing whatever you can to save both or at least one.
0: Usually that viability thing is described in these terms. And the child that can't be saved there, they're saying, well, you are going to argue for abortion if it is for the life of mother. Even the most ardent pro-lifer would not ask a mother, although many mothers would, to give her life in the course of an ectopic pregnancy or something like that. We are trying to save a life there, the point you are making. And if we can save both, we'll save both. If we can save only one, sad to say, we will save as many as we can. This is not the equivalent of an abortion.
1: It is not the equivalent of an abortion. And a more appropriate term would be premature parturition. Parturition is a term that means you're separating the mother and her unborn child. So when the mother and the unborn child are separated, that process is called parturition. And so when you separate the mother and the child in order to save the life of the mother, the better term for that is premature parturition. The problem with the term abortion is that there are medically 20 or 30 different definitions of the word abortion. And what the pro-abortion people are hiding under is that their definition of abortion is actually elective-induced abortion. Elective meaning that there's no medical reason for it. Induced meaning that somebody is causing this separation. It's not just happening on its own. The opposite of induced is spontaneous. The opposite of elective means there's a medical reason for it. So elective-induced abortion is what the pro-abortion people want. They want to be able to kill the baby at any time throughout the pregnancy. And some even argue that after the baby's born, there should still be the option of killing the baby if the parents decide not to, that they don't want it.
0: Now, I want to turn to something that is probably in the past not an issue when it comes to abortion in terms of the medicine, but has become overriding in many ways. And that is the surgical versus, I guess we could call it the medical or the drug-induced abortion.
1: Yeah, I'd use the term drug-induced abortion. That's probably more accurate because the drug-induced abortion is really not a medical procedure in that no elective-induced abortion cures any disease. Pregnancy is not a disease. So I really don't like the term medical associated with the term abortion.
0: So you want to keep abortion as far away from the practice of medicine as possible. That's like what you're saying.
1: Well, it already is. I mean, the practice of medicine is intrinsically a practice that was intended to save life and not destroy it, whereas the practice of elective-induced abortion is a practice that is intentionally destroying the life of a human being.
0: Dr. Donna Harrison is our guest. We'll take a break, and when we come back, some more conversation with her, getting a medical perspective on the unborn. She's executive director of the American Association of Pro-Life Obstetricians and Gynecologists, and she has been an OBGYN for 3 decades. More with her after this.

0: Is the law the opposite of the gospel? I've written an article in the latest Issues Etc. journal titled, Is the Law Bad? Some Myths About God's Law. 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
0: In about 45 minutes, you will hear those four sound bites in their entirety, because we're going to be playing Issues Etc. soundbite of the week. 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In the meantime, Dr. Donna Harrison is our guest. We're getting a medical perspective on the unborn. Before the break, Dr. Harrison, you were talking about drug-induced abortion. What drugs are we talking about?
3: Well, there's a combination of two drugs that was approved by the Food and Drug Administration in 2000, and that is called Mifeprex, or RU486 is how most people know it. And that drug regimen involves taking the Mifeprex and then 2 days later following that by taking another drug called Misoprostol or Cytotec. Now, it's important to note that the manufacturers of Cytotec never intended and never asked the FDA for their drug to be used in this way. But unfortunately, their drug is being used in this way, and they don't actually have a legal recourse for it. So it's just unfortunate that Cytotec is being used as part of the abortion regimen. What happens during that regimen is when you take the first drug, which is Mifeprex or Mifepristone, that drug blocks the hormone progesterone, and blocking progesterone kills the baby. It prevents the mom's body from feeding and nourishing the baby. But even though the baby's died, the baby doesn't get expelled. So then the second drug, Cytotec, is taken to cause the uterus to contract and expel the baby. And there are some serious side effects that happen in the course of this kind of drug-induced abortion. Hemorrhaging, you can have pieces of the baby and placenta left inside. One of the most serious complications from drug-induced abortion with Mifeprex is overwhelming fatal infection. And this infection is a very rapidly moving infection. It can kill a woman in 2 days to a week after the abortion. And it happens because the two drugs that are used, both the Mifeprex and the Misoprostol, suppress a woman's immune system and keep her from fighting off a very common soil bacteria that then overwhelms her body and the infection kills her. This infection was discovered because after Mifeprex was approved, shortly after it was approved, four women died of this overwhelming infection. And it's notable that all of those four women used a kind of Mifeprex regimen that the FDA had not approved, but is currently the regimen that Planned Parenthood is using. So it's important to know that it's not just the baby's life affected by the drug-induced abortion, but there are serious side effects that the mom can experience as well.
0: Other than the tragic result of a surgical abortion, which is a dead baby, there are also medical side effects for the mother as well. What are those?
3: That's correct. Most people don't realize that we've known for almost 50 years that women who have surgical abortions, and most likely women who have medical abortions as well, although the data is still in the preliminary phase, but women who have surgical abortions, even one, increase their risk of having a very preterm birth in their next pregnancy. Why does that happen? Because when the abortionist forces open the woman's womb, they tear the strong tissue that holds the womb closed and allows the woman to carry this pregnancy until the baby's developed enough to come out and live on their own. When the abortion happens and the tough tissue holding together the womb is torn, then that tissue becomes weaker and the womb in the next pregnancy prematurely opens. In addition to tearing the womb during the forcing open of the pregnancy, an abortion will also frequently cause a chronic inflammation or infection inside the womb. And that's a second reason why women who have abortions are at greatly increased risk of preterm birth in subsequent pregnancies, which they attempt to carry. And preterm birth, when a baby is born too early, these are the babies that end up in the intensive care unit with other kinds of major problems. It's a huge public health problem, 1 out of 12 pregnancies in the United States. And that number has increased since the legalization of abortion.
0: So when we stop and consider the raw numbers here, Dr. Harrison, of women, just by the number of babies who've been aborted, of women who have had abortions, this anonymous mass of women out there, we're talking about a major medical problem in the United States.
3: It's a major public health problem, and the scientists and researchers who research preterm birth are full well aware that abortion is one of the major risk factors in the United States for preterm birth. But preterm birth isn't the only problem that women who have abortion face. Women who abort prior to bringing a baby all the way to term actually have a higher risk of breast cancer. And the reason for that is that when a woman goes from a never pregnant state to being able to provide milk to her baby, the breast undergoes huge changes in that first pregnancy. And until a woman brings a pregnancy past 32 weeks, her breast is not capable of making milk. Well, what difference does that make? It turns out that breast tissue that's capable of making milk is very resistant to cancer. It's been permanently changed so that it is much less able to turn into cancer. Whereas breast tissue that develops in the early part of pregnancy, before a woman has ever carried a baby to term, that breast tissue is where 99% of breast cancers arise. So the big question with breast cancer is how much immature breast tissue do you have? That is, how much type 1 and 2 tissue? And how long have you had it before you've carried a pregnancy past 32 weeks and changed that type 1 and 2 tissue into type 3 and 4, which is cancer resistant. So women, teenagers who abort their first pregnancy and then delay childbearing for a long period of time, arrest their breast in a state that is very susceptible to cancer. And that's why that subset of women is at increased risk for breast cancer. But the third way that abortion harms women is the association between abortion and suicide, depression, and substance abuse. And it turns out that women who abort are much higher risk of suicide afterward. And this is true even of women who abort pregnancies that they didn't want. So there's been studies that look specifically at women who had unwanted and unplanned pregnancies, and women who carry those pregnancies to term versus women who abort the pregnancies. If you look at those two groups, the women who abort the pregnancies have an increased risk of suicide, substance abuse, and hospitalizable major depression. That's because we're hardwired to bond to those babies and to grieve those babies when they die. We love our babies. Even we're biochemically designed to love and bond to our babies. There's actually zero evidence to demonstrate that abortion improves a woman's mental health outcome. There is evidence that shows, in fact, that women who abort have a worse mental health outcome than women who carry even unwanted pregnancies to term. So those three things, preterm birth, breast cancer, and adverse mental health outcomes, those are three risk factors that women should be informed of before they're rushed into an abortion.
0: Dr. Donna Harrison is our guest. Just a few more minutes with her on the other side of the break, talking about a medical perspective on the unborn, live this Friday afternoon, February the 5th, here on Issues Etc. A little bit later, Chris Roseborough will join us for our weekly series with him this week in Pop American Christianity. We'll talk about a prophecy coming out of Pop American Christianity claiming that if the Carolina Panthers win the Super Bowl, God will release a revival for the church. Then we'll play Issues Etc. soundbite of the week.
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8: 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Welcome to the Lutheran Church. 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

0: That's Bach Cantata 127, Lord Jesus Christ, True Human and God. Now, this cantata, which is appointed for this coming Sunday, will be playing at 1 Sunday afternoon and 8 Sunday evening, February the 7th, at LutheranPublicRadio.org and on the LPR mobile app. It will be brought to you uninterrupted, courtesy of the Substitute Organist Service. This is a way that if your organist is on vacation, or sadly, if you've lost your organist at church, you can still keep singing the liturgy and the hymns of the church. 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We're getting a medical perspective on the unborn. A few more minutes here with Dr. Donna Harrison, then Pastor Chris Roseborough Joneses for This Week in Pop American Christianity. Dr. Harrison, one final question for you, and I guess it's really kind of just a big perspective question. Have the advances in medical science made the case for life easier or more difficult?
1: Well, the scientific evidence for a unique human being inside the womb has been present for a very long period of time. The last 40 years have allowed the common person to see by ultrasound their baby moving around on heartbeat and them waving and sucking their thumb. I think that has opened the eyes of all of us to actually be able to intuitively grasp the humanity of this little kid inside. I think, though, that the current culture that we're in, and I will say the current pressure that members of my organization feel, is that there's an increasing squeeze to try to squeeze physicians who have a conscience out of the practice of medicine, to try to squeeze out Hippocratic principles. And it is, in fact, the oath of Hippocrates that forms the basis of the doctor-patient relationship. Doctors who have taken the Hippocratic oath, a patient can know that doctor won't kill you, and they won't kill your baby, and they won't kill your grandma. So the oath is really important, and yet the Hippocratic oath hasn't been taken since probably the mid-80s or 90s at most medical schools in the United States. And that's a concerted effort to downplay the oath, because part of the Hippocratic oath, the person who takes that oath vows, I will not kill my patients, I will not abort my patients, I won't abuse my patients sexually or in any other way, and I'll keep confidentiality. Those are really the essentials, the nut of the Hippocratic Oath. But that opposition to abortion and euthanasia, it runs against the politically correct zeitgeist, so to speak. And so we are feeling tremendous pressure now, and there are a number of very important court cases that are right as we speak going before the Supreme Court to decide whether or not the state can force doctors and other healthcare practitioners to violate their oath or get out of the practice. So I'm just hoping and praying that we see a regime change in the next couple of years, because this particular regime that's voted in November will probably place around 4 new Supreme Court justices on the bench. And those justices will determine whether or not doctors can continue to practice according to the Hippocratic Oath, or whether they will be forced to abort and kill their patients with abortion and euthanasia.
0: Dr. Donna Harrison is Executive Director of the American Association for Pro-Life Obstetricians and Gynecologists. 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
1: You're welcome. Thank you for asking me.
0: When we come back, it's time for Chris Roseborough, Fighting for the Faith, and This Week in Pop American Christianity. We'll talk about a prophecy someone's made that if the Carolina Panthers win the Super Bowl, God will release revival in the church. Stay tuned.
2: The means of grace are the very thing that evangelicals are looking for.
0: Chris Roseborough talking about his presentation at this summer's Issues Etc. Making the Case conference.
2: And so in my presentation, we will talk about some of the alternative means of grace that evangelicals have created in their quest to find some kind of certainty of their own salvation. But then we will then explore back and look at what God's Word says regarding baptism, the Lord's Supper, as well as holy absolution as the means by which, you know, these are outside of us, that God gives us signs and assurance that we are forgiven and in Him and have a right standing with Him.
0: You can meet and hear Chris Roseborough making the case for the means of grace June 10th and 11th at the 2016 Issues Etc. 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
0: Thanks to the following congregations for standing with us by joining the Issues Etc. 300. Our Savior Lutheran, Pacifica, California. Messiah Lutheran, Danville, California. Faith Lutheran, Capistrano Beach, California. Grace Lutheran, San Mateo, California. Our Savior Lutheran, Grand Rapids, Michigan. St. Paul Lutheran, Hamel, Illinois. St. Paul Lutheran, Brookfield, Illinois. Grace Lutheran, Racine, Wisconsin. St. John's Lutheran, Mayville, Wisconsin. Prince of Peace Lutheran, Crestwood, Missouri. Faith Lutheran, Plano, Texas. St. Paul Lutheran, Austin, Texas. University Hills Lutheran, Denver, Colorado. St. John Lutheran, Topeka, Kansas. Peace Lutheran, Alma, Michigan. Zion Lutheran, Imperial, Nebraska. And Trinity Lutheran, St. Charles, Missouri. 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
5: You had to pretend to be buyers of these parts. And so some would say, well, you're lying.
6: I think that undercover work is actually fundamentally different from lying, because the purpose of undercover work is actually to serve the truth.
1: Coming out does not require as much courage as is required by a person who says, you know, I feel same-sex attraction, but what I want to do is not act on it. What I want to do is live up to my church's teaching.
7: All I know is that I'm died for by Jesus. I'm baptized and I'm forgiven. And God, I am the possessor of God's promises and His kingdom and His Spirit and His life. And that is who I am. So I don't have to love myself. Jesus loves me.
8: Wisconsin snowplow drivers love Issues, etc.
0: It is actually possible to change your mind on a subject like this. Although, if you look at the so-called abortion debate today, it would seem impossible, but many people have done it. There are many who were swept up in the early days of feminism and bought the line that the only path to equality with men was the ability of women to undo a pregnancy. And that's kind of the way it was thought of, to roll back the clock on a pregnancy so they wouldn't get in the way of their career, their aspirations, or their earning potential. That way, they could be equal with men. And then later, the same people, so supportive of abortion, stop to think for a moment about what abortion really does to the unborn and to women, and their minds change. We've got a story to tell just about that here in the first part of Issues Etc. Greetings and welcome. I'm Todd Wilkin. Thanks for tuning us in live this Thursday afternoon, January the 28th. We're going to talk about a change of mind on abortion with Frederica Matthews Green, author of the book Real Choices, Listening to Women, Looking for Alternatives to Abortion. A little bit later, Dr. Jean Edward Veith will join us. It's National Lutheran Schools Week, part four of our five-part daily series on Lutheran education. Today we'll talk about Lutheran education and vocation. Then Terry Mattingly of Get Religion will join us. Pope Francis recently made some comments, issued a statement on social media, internet communities, and trolling. He didn't call it trolling, but that's what he was talking about. We'll see what the Pope had to say and how it was covered by the press with Terry Mattingly. And then we'll find Christ in the Old Testament in Jeremiah chapter 1 with Pastor Brian Ketchelmeyer. joining us to talk about a change of mind on abortion, Frederica Matthews Green. She's a regular guest, author of the book Real Choices, Listening to Women, Looking for Alternatives to Abortion, and a recent column for National Review Online titled When Abortion Suddenly Stopped Making Sense. Frederica, welcome back to Issues, Etc.
9: Hi, Todd. How good to be back with you again.
0: You say in your article that abortion is like a funnel. What do you mean by that?
9: Yeah, I meant that it looks like it's the perfect solution for just about everybody around the pregnant woman. It looks like it'll solve all the problems at once. If she just goes and does go off by herself and do this thing, then it's not going to embarrass her parents with an unexpected pregnancy. It's not going to inconvenience the father of the child. It won't affect her job, won't affect her college scholarship. It looks so inviting because it looks like a simple, you know, one-time solution to all the problems. And then, of course, the woman is left with that knowledge for the rest of her life. Maybe everybody else forgets it, but she doesn't necessarily.
0: So you were a college student at the time of Roe v. Wade back in 1973, and you thought very differently at the time about abortion. What were your thoughts on it? How did it fit into your worldview at the time?
9: Yes, it was a strange thing because in the early days of the women's liberation movement, as we called it then, there were so many things that we were concerned about. Particularly, we thought there was sexism in advertisements that used images of women's bodies in ads. I mean, there were so many different things we were interested in. And the issue of abortion and making abortion legal was just one in a whole list. But it ended up being the most important issue, I think, because it was political and because it was something where you could actually see results. And with other things, it had to do with changing attitudes, and that's always harder to do. So somehow this issue of abortion became the definitive women's liberation issue. And we thought of it as necessary for women to be able to compete with men in the marketplace. Men are never pregnant, so therefore if women want to have jobs and be professionals, we need to be never pregnant. We just accepted the male model as the standard, and we're willing to adapt ourselves to it physically instead of changing society, making the changes inside the woman's body. So I was very strongly in favor of abortion. I thought that the unborn child was just what we used to say, a glob of tissue. I didn't think of it as really being human or alive. And we also thought that abortion wouldn't be used very much because it was such a grim experience. So there are many things there that I was startled to learn the truth about later on.
0: When you did, tell us about that. You said you were just paging through one of your dad's magazines when you're home on vacation from college.
9: Yeah, of all things, my dad had a subscription to Esquire magazine, not a place where you'd think you'd run into a pro-life essay. But this was 1976. I was home from grad school. I was looking through the magazine. I came across an article that was titled What I Saw at the Abortion. And it was a short, just a two-page essay. And the author, Richard Selzer, who was himself a doctor, said that he was in favor of abortion rights, so to speak, but he'd never seen an abortion. He didn't know what it really was. So he asked a colleague, next time you do an abortion, can I go along just to see it? And so he described this abortion that was being done on a woman who was 19 weeks pregnant, which admittedly is very late, middle of pregnancy. Usually abortions are done by the 10th or 12th week. She was lying on the table in the operating room, and his friend, the doctor, put a syringe directly through her abdomen into the womb and injected it with a prostaglandin solution that would burn the baby's skin, burn the insides of its lungs, cause the baby to go into convulsions, cause the uterus to begin contracting, and bring about an abortion or a miscarriage. And so Dr. Seltzer, watching this happen, said he saw something he didn't think he was going to see, which was that the hub of the needle that was left standing upright in the woman's abdomen, the hub of the syringe began to jerk back and forth violently. He said, like a fishing line that's being tugged by a fish. It began to jerk back and forth, and he realized that was the baby dying. That was the baby trying to fight off this thing that was trying to steal its life away. That was the death agonies of this child. As horrifying as it was to see the needle shaking back and forth, it was almost more horrifying to see that gradually slow down and then cease as the child's life was taken away. And he ended up saying, just very briefly, he said, it really doesn't matter what you say about abortion, however you try to defend abortion, because I will never forget seeing that child trying to defend its life. And there's no way, there's nothing you could say, nothing mere words could say can fight against the truth of what I saw that day. So this was a very disturbing and very shocking thing for me to read, because as a typical hippie feminist of the early 1970s, I was anti-war and anti-death penalty and marching against Vietnam. I was vegetarian. I did all those things because I believed that violence was wrong. And here it turned out I had accepted an act of violence into the very center of my feminism. This could not be called anything but violence, and there I was claiming that it was necessary for women to be equal with men.
0: So your mind changed there, and really what changed it was the sign of life even as the child was being put to death. Is that a good way of putting it?
9: Yes, yes, that's a very good way of saying it. But an image that came to me later was I thought about if there was a whole homeless man freezing on the sidewalk and you took away his blanket. You could say, well, it's just a ratty old blanket. I didn't steal anything important. But it was all he had. And for this child, you know, people can say, well, it doesn't have memory, it doesn't have consciousness, it doesn't have intelligence, it doesn't have this, doesn't have that. But what it has is the will to live. And that is what you're taking away. You're taking away the only thing that unborn human being has, the will to live. And that was the injustice of it that was so deeply disturbing to me.
0: You talk about how nobody wants an abortion like they want a Porsche or an ice cream cone.
9: Yes. They
0: want it in a different sense. And in the end, I mean, it's hard to believe that any woman, except perhaps the most sadistic, could possibly really want something like this for herself, even if she's not considering the life of her unborn child. And yet, you say, 2,800 a day, you say that this represents not a liberation for women, but a strange new form of oppression. Talk about that.
9: Yes, yes, because people on both sides of the abortion debate agree, if we just put it in quote marks, women don't want to have abortions. And so if women are doing something they don't want to do 2,800 times every day, then this is not liberation. Then this is a new form of oppression that we have colluded in, that we have sought out, that we have championed, that we have hailed as if it were a victory, when all it is altering a woman's body, stopping a healthy process, which is what pregnancy is, and destroying her own child under this illusion that somehow that gave us liberation. The numbers of injustices there are staggering, but it's also so cruel to the woman, because this is a very unnatural thing to go through, and it is, this child is her child as much as any child she'll ever have in her life. And society should not expect that of her, should not expect her to be willing to give up her own son, her own daughter, just in order to, quote, be able to compete with men in the marketplace. Instead of changing society, we decided to change women's bodies. And that's where the injustice lies.
0: A couple questions here. I mean, this, it's difficult for me to imagine, but what would feminism be in America today if it had not latched onto abortion as its sine qua non?
9: Yes, I think that one thing we could do is go back 150 years or so and see when feminism was not fighting about abortion, but was fighting for the right to vote of women. You know, again, that was a situation where it seemed like there were a lot of concerns. Feminism was not so much trying to compete women against men, but they were asserting that the things that are distinctive about women, we might even say about femininity, though that's almost a curse word these days, that there are things that are distinctive and wonderful about women and should be valued rather than being scoffed at or dismissed. So they were looking for respect for women, as distinct from men. Like that time 150 years ago, the thing they ended up latching onto was the right to vote because it was material, in a sense. It wasn't philosophical. It wasn't a matter of trying to gradually change the way people think about women. All this, that's just so hard to do, and it's impossible to measure your success. But they did have this one thing they could fight for that was political. They wanted to get that amendment to the Constitution. It took them 75 years or so. And then what happened after that? After women won the right to vote in 1920, if you look back through history, it's like, where did it go? Where did the women's movement go after that? Without something to paint a banner about and march in the streets for, it was kind of hard for it to retain cohesion and motivation. And, you know, I think that's what happened as we get up to the early 60s and we get some of the early feminist writers. Again, there's a lot of Sturm und Drang. There's a lot of churning and desire for change, but it's kind of unfocused until they land on this new issue that is measurable and political. It's very hard to imagine what the feminist movement would be like if it had not settled on that one goal. Perhaps it would have settled on a different political type goal. But without that, it's hard for any movement to even see what it's doing if all of its goals are merely cultural, soft goals that have to do with redirecting attention. I guess in all these years since Roe v. Wade, the fact that pro-lifers have fought against it have continued to give it the quality of urgency that a movement needs in order to hang together and to remain energetic. I go to the March for Life every year. I live not too far from Washington, and I can't tell you how much younger that movement gets. Seems like every year there are more high school students and college students and fewer of gray-haired people like me. It's very exciting to see that there's a younger generation that sees very clearly the injustice and the violence of abortion and is very firmly resolved against it.
0: Frederica Matthews-Green is our guest. We're talking about a change of mind on abortion. Is that then the thin end of the wedge? A generation that finds abortion unthinkable coming up. We'll be right back.
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0: Welcome back to Issues Etc. I'm Todd Wilkin. On this Thursday afternoon, January the 28th, we're talking about a change of mind on abortion. Frederica Matthews Green is our guest, author of the book Real Choices, Listening to Women, Looking for Alternatives to Abortion, and a recent column for National Review Online titled When Abortion Suddenly Stopped Making Sense. Before the break, Frederica, you were talking about the young people, the March for Life, and you know, the goal always has been not to make abortion only illegal, but really unthinkable. Do you see them as that narrow end of the wedge, these young people who can't even imagine it?
9: Yes. Yes, I think that the way that young men and women recoil from abortion, there's something that's honest, isn't there, about that just on a gut level. That is how we should react. And I think a lot of it is attributable to the fact of the sonogram becoming available. You know, when we were being loudly pro-abortion those 40 years ago, we really didn't see pictures of life in the womb. And now when people think about abortion, they think about the sonograms that someone has shown to them. This is so much a part of the lives of the younger generation that abortion no longer looks to them like something they fight for so women can be free. It looks like something that is being done to them, to their own generation. One out of every five seats in a high school classroom is, in a sense, is empty. One in every five seats in a college classroom is empty because about one in every five pregnancy gets aborted. And anybody under the age of 43 could have been aborted. You start feeling like you have a great big red X on your chest when you realize that your generation has been decimated in this way and how many lives have been lost. It no longer looks like the woman is the victim here. Now we see that the woman is being co-opted in order to sacrifice her own child, and the whole thing is so horrific.
0: What about the idea, and this also has its roots there in feminists, the feminists latching on to abortion. What about the idea of the unwanted child? What are your thoughts there, Frederica?
9: Yes, I've always been disturbed by the language about you know, a child should be aborted because otherwise it would be unwanted. You know, in the first place, it's not true. There are long waiting lists for babies. Not so much for older children. They do have trouble getting adopted if they're 8 or 9 years old and have been in foster care a long time. That is a problem. But for newborns, there's an almost limitless demand. People who would love to have that child. So it may not be wanted by the biological parents, but it's very much wanted by someone else. But the other thing is the whole issue of wantedness being a criterion that allows somebody to be an unperson. It's such an unlikely thing for feminists to champion. One of the first messages that we latched onto in the early days of feminism was that women don't get their value from being wanted by men, that women have value in themselves for who they are. It doesn't disqualify you if men don't find you attractive, if you haven't snagged a man at some point in your life. You have value just as a human being. So it seems to me an unlikely principle for feminists to challenge that now we're saying your value in life depends completely on whether somebody else wants you. I think that kind of backfires on us and goes totally contrary to the things that we were saying in the early days of the movement.
0: I mean, it really just, to me, it screams a feminist who says, my value isn't based upon what a man thinks of me or what someone else thinks of me. What about the woman in the womb?
9: Yeah.
0: If feminism, to me, that's, Frederica, has been kind of the hope. If feminism could extend its concerns to the baby female in the womb,
9: yeah,
0: it could utterly be transformed into a great positive. What are your thoughts?
9: That is so true. And I would want to, give a hand to the organization Feminists for Life, which works very hard to do exactly that, to make the point that, you know, if you're saying it's my body, I should control my own body, you have to recognize that the being in the womb has a different DNA than you do, and it's a different body, it's a different person, and we want to protect that little girl or even that little boy on the very same grounds that we want to protect women from abuse at the hands of men. That child in the womb has every bit as much value and potential for living a full life. So it is very strange, I think, for feminists to pretend that unwantedness is gives permission for annihilation. Feminists for Life has done a great job over the years of presenting the secular feminist arguments against abortion, and that is exactly one of them. That little girl in the womb, she deserves the right to control her body too. And that means being allowed to keep her arms and legs attached to her body.
0: Do we have before us a threshold, however, and this is, I mean, beyond this, the darkness is so deep it's hard to imagine, where feminism says, of course it's a life. Of course it's a baby. But you got to make a choice between yourself and him or her.
9: Yes, yes, I have seen essays along that line from time to time, a feminist saying that, yes, we know it is a life, but I've heard this phrased as, men get to make life and death decisions every day on the battlefield. In other contexts, men are always making decisions about whether or not to take life. Well, why can't women make those decisions too? It's pretty chilling when you can kind of understand how someone might support abortion from not really thinking it through. It's when they think it through and they still think it's a good idea that it really becomes distressing. But they're stopping at the point of realizing, number one, that it is the woman's own child. It's not an enemy in wartime. It's not a homicidal criminal. It's actually her own child that she's sacrificing. And also, it's saying that there's no grounds for taking this life. This child does not deserve to have its life taken. There's no rationale for it. Perhaps men on battlefields do make decisions about whether to shoot this particular person or not, but there is a rationale for that action, should he take it. There is no qualification for this child that makes it vulnerable to a death sentence.
0: Finally, then, are you hopeful that, as someone who once was, and I'll say, you know, largely ignorantly in favor of abortion, that this ignorance can be dispelled in more American women and men, of course, if we, it's sad to say, kind of learn the lesson you learned back in those early years of what abortion really does to both woman and child?
9: Yes, I really do feel hopeful. I'd say for three reasons, one of which is I was so hard-headed on this issue that if something could get through to me, it can get through to anybody. So I do see there's potential for minds to be changed. Secondly, I think there's not as much potential for baby boomers to change their mind on this as there is for younger generations to grow up seeing what's wrong with it. And we see this, how many times in the media is there a movie in which there's an unplanned pregnancy, there's a lot of distress. So what does she decide? Think of Juno. She goes ahead and has the baby, right? She never has an abortion because that's a bad story. That's an unhappy story. The story's about her heroism and joy and bringing good out of evil, even. Those are all stories where the pregnancy goes through and the child is born. So the younger generation and their fresher way of looking at this is my second reason for hope. And the third is the pregnancy care centers across this land, many of them in St. Louis itself, right there, that work to help women in crisis pregnancies find the resources they need in order to give birth to their child. Those are three reasons that I think we can continue seeing the numbers of abortions drop, as it has been dropping over many, many years, and see a gradual turnaround in the thoughts, thinking about abortion, especially among the younger generation.

0: You can meet and hear Molly Hemingway, Robert Spencer, Megan Basham, Matt Harrison, Aaron Hawley, Brian Wolfmiller, and Will Wheaton at the 2026 Issues Etc. 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
0: How do John's famous words, the Word became flesh, help us understand John's gospel? 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This new commentary covers the first six chapters of John. 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I cannot tell you how common this is, and it's a sad, sad situation, but the church doesn't have the luxury of living in it any time it chooses, or of sticking its head in the sand and saying, well, this is a problem, but we're not going to deal with it. We'll leave that for a further generation to deal with. Cohabitation is

0: obviously a problem. It is part of a much, it is a symptom of a much bigger societal, social, cultural view of both marriage, family, love, sex, all of those things. And yes, it is, as we often talk about it, one of the sad results of the sexual revolution. But the church lives in the middle of this revolution, and the church must continue to be faithful and confess the truth and practice the truth in the midst of this revolution. And cohabitation is one of the places. It's one of those battle lines that has been drawn where the church cannot retreat. And yet, the church sadly has retreated, either by attrition or by just outright surrender. We're going to talk about cohabitation and how the church rightly deals with it in an age where cohabitation is considered completely normal, healthy, sometimes even necessary. Joining us to talk about it on this Wednesday afternoon, February the 10th, Pastor Mark Serberg, pastor of Good Shepherd Lutheran Church in Marion, Illinois, and author of a recent column titled "The Church's Institutionalized Fornication." Mark, welcome back.
1: Thank you very much.
0: First of all, you need to respond to someone who is going to say, and I'm sure some have said, look, really, the way you characterize this as institutionalized fornication is overstating the case. The language is simply too harsh. What do you say?
1: Well, first of all, we need to be clear that from a biblical standpoint, any use of sexuality apart from inside marriage is fornication. That's very clearly the way the Bible describes it. And when the church sets up expectations that people will simply live together until they come to church and then are married, and that's the normal way for things to take place, then as an institution, you have set up an expectation that fornication is simply the way we do things, and you've established that as the mode in which people are going to live, and that certainly is institutionalized fornication.
0: All right. Talk about the situation from the perspective of a parish pastor, without any particulars from your own experience, obviously, but really from your experience as a pastor, how common is cohabitation among in Christian congregations?
1: It is extremely common. In fact, I mean, when you talk to pastors, it just all the time, you look at the two addresses on the forms that the couple fills out, and they're the same, and your heart sinks because, you know, here we go again. It happens all the time.
0: Is this could this be one of those situations that get pastors, quote-unquote, in trouble more often than any others?
1: Yes, because, you know, you're dealing with not just two people, but their families and often all the way that they're interconnected within the congregations. And then, of course, you know, marriage and weddings themselves have all kinds of emotional freight that come with them. And so as a pastor, if you're trying to be faithful biblically, you're going to run headlong into all of those different factors which can array against you.
0: Okay, so that's the nature of the problem. I think I was talking casually with a fellow pastor a couple weeks ago, and we were actually talking to a seminary student. And the fellow pastor said, look, get ready for this because almost every person, almost every couple that comes to you is either going to be sleeping together or outright living together as well. So there's no ignoring this, Mark, but we have. Describe how the church has, in one form or another, either ignored this or turned a blind eye to this.
1: Well, one is just simply to just marry people who are living together and just consider that to be, you know, par for the course and simply the way things take place. The other way is to simply allow people to live together and to some extent to say, well, you know, you really shouldn't be sleeping together while you're living together, but, you know, out of sort of loving approach to you will allow you to continue to be in that, you know, circumstance, which of course just simply allows people, generally speaking, to continue doing what they've been doing. I think those are the two primary ways that as a church, either we just totally given in or we totally just said, well, we can't really fight that all the way. So we'll say in catechesis that, you know, the sixth commandment is what it is and you shouldn't live together. But when it comes to actual practice, we're not actually going to ask people to separate. We'll just sort of tell them, well, you know, don't share the same bed and, you know, what we don't know won't hurt us.
0: Why is that not just inadequate, but an absolutely wrong way for the church to respond?
1: Well, I mean, first of all, in terms of just allowing people to do it, it's obviously a clear rejection of the sixth commandment when you have people who are fornicating. And that's a matter of pastoral care, apart from marriage altogether. The other thing is to have people who are living together, but in some sense you try to tell them, well, don't actually have sex while you're living together. Number one, that's just foolish pastorally. When you have a man and a woman who obviously have very strong emotional things for one another, and if they are living together, have already been sexually active, to place them together in that setting and then say, well, now don't actually have sex, is simply to put them in a setting of intense temptation where you're almost guaranteeing they're going to fall. And then, of course, on the other side of it is the witness we give to the world. Everybody in the world knows when a couple lives together what they're doing. They're having sexual intercourse. Well, when a Christian couple lives together and then they go down to the church and get married and then they're still living together in the same place, your witness to the world and to everyone else is, we're no different than the world.
0: So can you just kind of, for the sake of filling in the all the fields here, so to speak, can you explain the rationale that's often used to do that? That non-solution solution?
1: It usually is, from the couple's standpoint, usually the argument is there's some kind of factor, usually economic, that does not allow us to separate. It's just impossible for us to do it. And then having been told it's impossible for us to do it, then the pastor's response is, well, I want to be loving here. I want to be, pastoral. I want to be flexible. I don't want to be seen as inflexible. And so that kind of accommodation is made that, well, don't actually move out. Just in some way, arrange yourself so that you're not actually engaging in sex. And I think that's typically the way the thinking goes. And mainly because it's just, we don't want to give offense to the couple, give offense to their family, take on all the problems that are going to go with that.
0: And I guess we should mention here that the politics, so to speak, of the average parish swing into action here pretty fast, don't they? I mean, as it's often said, the cliche is, that the parents that are adamantly against cohabitation until their daughter starts doing it. And
1: yes, and that's just for the parish pastor. That is simply, a reality is that we deal with people who exist in relationships. And even though Jesus may say that you're to love him more than, father and mother and those kinds of things, when push comes to shove, people are very, very protective and defensive of their, children. And, and especially depending on who they are in the congregation, and we all know in congregations, there are some members who are more influential, when it turns out to be an elder or, congregational president or something like that, their child, this can cause real difficulties for a pastor. They can find themselves, talking to elders, trying to convince their elders that this is the right thing to do or taking the stand that this is the right thing to do.
0: What's another less than adequate, harmful attempt at a solution to cohabitation?
1: Basically, that's the idea that if the problem is fornication, which is two people who are not married having sex, then we'll just marry them in some way that maybe we move the date up. But essentially the key here is no one's going to separate in living arrangements. Nothing is going to change from the time you first came to me until the time you get married. We'll just marry you, and now you'll be married, and when you have intercourse, it won't be fornication anymore. The problem with that is that there's no repentance that's involved here. There is no acknowledgement, not only that there's sin to which one must confess and then needs to receive absolution, but also that the fruits of repentance say that I turn away from sin. I don't continue on in that sinful state. And so to have people who simply, that's exactly why I use the phrase, institutionalized fornication. You've simply said, we'll remain in that sinful state and then we marry you, which is to say the church by its very action is not confessing that is sin and is not addressing it pastorally as sin in order to lead people to both confession and absolution and also, to a true understanding of repentance. We turn away from sin. And if the sin was moving in together into an inherently sinful state, then turning away from the sin requires us to actually separate from one another and no longer be in that sinful state before we then, you know, proceed into marriage.
0: Is that in effect substituting marriage for absolution?
1: Yeah, that's a very good way to describe it. Essentially, you're saying, well, it was wrong, but we're going to marry you, and that makes everything okay, which is never really addressing the sin that you actually were engaging in fornication and were living in a sinful state, something which requires you to confess that as sin and then receive absolution, but instead simply, we marry you and that makes it all better. Well, that spiritually has not dealt with the issue. You have not addressed the fact that it's sin, and you haven't, other than the fact that, you know, the couple somehow has to admit, well, maybe we shouldn't have done that. That's just a wholly inadequate manner of dealing with the problem as a pastor.
0: So we've talked really, in essence, about three different things here. We've talked about the situation of cohabitation where the church just turns a blind eye to it, acts as though it isn't happening, and goes ahead, usually in the person of the pastor, and goes ahead and just says, all right, I'm going to hold my nose until the wedding, and then I'm going to forget this all happened.
1: Sure.
0: That's one. Number two is to say, you guys can be in the same house. Just abstain until we get to that wedding day, which is the honor system that, again, ignores confession and absolution. And then finally, and I think there's more, but finally there's the one that says, let's just get you married, which substitutes marriage for absolution.
1: Yeah, I think that's try the big three right there.
0: One more question before we take our break. How common do you think any of those three solutions, all of them, are in the practice of the church right now? Just your estimation.
1: Very common. Extremely common. Or do you want a percentage of each one of them? No, those are very, very common ways of dealing with it. Probably within our own Lutheran Church Missouri Synod, probably the second and third one, more so pastors at least try to somehow deal with it, but I think it's very common.
0: We'll take a break, and when we come back, we're going to continue our conversation on cohabitation with Pastor Mark Serberg. He's written an excellent column titled "The Church's Institutionalized Fornication." When we come back, we'll talk about how the church really ought to deal with this situation, which the church cannot act like isn't there. We'll be right back.

0: I remember being an evangelical and always listening to these prophecy buffs, and I always think to myself, I've really got to study prophecy, but who could do it? I mean, it was just a tangled mess.
1: Pastor Brian Wolfmiller talking about his presentation at this summer's Issues Etc. Making the Case Conference.
0: You had the newspaper in one hand, and you had the Bible in the other, and you're trying to, you know, it's like a gigantic theological, geopolitical crossword puzzle. Who knows what's up and down? The Bible is much simpler and much more joyful when it comes to the promise of the second coming.
1: You can meet and hear Pastor Brian Wolfmiller making the biblical case for the end times Friday, June 10th and Saturday, June 11th at the 2016 Issues Etc. 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